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1: What will heaven be like? Before we find out, allow me to review everything I said in the past 4 weeks. And don't get nervous, friends. I can do it in about a minute. Because everything I said in the past 4 weeks is found in Revelation chapter 14, verses 6 through 15. This is the final end time gospel message that will bring in the second coming of Christ. And that's what we've been studying. Let's read it, friends, as we review everything we've learned in the past 4 weeks. Revelation chapter 14, beginning with verse 6. And when you get there, would you let me know by saying amen? Amen. Revelation chapter 14 and verse 6. It's good to summarize when you come to the end of something. And so let's just summarize very quickly. Revelation 14, beginning with verse 6, the Bible says, "And I saw another angel fly in the midst of heaven, having the everlasting gospel to preach unto them that dwell on the earth, to every nation, kindred, tongue, and people, saying with a loud voice, Fear God." And the Bible tells us the fear of the Lord is the beginning of wisdom. And the Bible tells us, fear God and keep His commandments. So the angel says, fear God. That's a call to lovingly keep the commandments of God. We talked about that in this seminar. And then a part of this message, it also says, give glory to Him. We learned in 1 Corinthians 10, verse 31, that whatever we eat or drink, or whatever we do, we do all to the glory of God. That's the health message. That's the standards. That's the lifestyle message right there. Give glory to God. For the hour of His judgment is come. That's referring to the prophecy of the 2,300 days and how it points to 1844 when the hour of God's judgment began and how Jesus is in the heavenly sanctuary interceding for us and doing a special cleansing work in the blotting out of sin. That's the sanctuary message right there. And worship Him that made heaven and earth, the sea, and the fountains of waters. That, brothers and sisters, refers to God as our Creator, the one that made all things. But this is also a direct quote from the fourth commandment. To worship our Creator is a reference to remembering the seven-day Sabbath. For in 6 days, God created the heavens and the earth. But on the seventh day, He rested, He blessed it, and He sanctified it. That's the Sabbath truth, right? The angel saying, Babylon is fallen, that great city, because she made all nations drink of the wine of the wrath of her fornication. Here's the message that warns us against the fallen systems of Babylon, these apostate church systems that have become spiritually intoxicated with the wine of false doctrine. Here's a strong warning against the fallen churches and how God is calling His people to come out of this woman and come into the true bride, the final prophetic movement in the last days that is risen up by God to restore all the truth in all the world. That's the second angel's message. Then verse 9 says, "And the third angel followed them, saying with a loud voice, If any man worship the beast in his image and receive his mark in his forehead or in his hand..." You see, that's the warning against the beast, and also the explanation of the mark of the beast, which is the national Sunday law and the beast system, the Antichrist power that reigned during the dark ages, that will its wound would be healed once again. It will reign in the last days. That's those messages right there. And then it says in verse 10, "The same shall drink of the wine of the wrath of God, which is poured out without mixture into the cup of His indignation. And he shall be tormented with fire and brimstone in the presence of the holy angels and in the presence of the Lamb. And the smoke of their torment ascendeth up forever and ever. And they have no rest day nor night who worship the beast in His image and whosoever receives the mark of His name." This is the topic about hellfire. And the understanding that hell is total annihilation of the wicked. It's not eternal, unending torment in flames without any release. No, friends, it's annihilation. We talked about that in this seminar. And then verse 12 says, "Here is the what? Patience of the saints." That's what we talked about this morning, about endurance, about continuing to move forward in our walk. Here is the patience of the saints. "Here are they that keep the commandments of God and the faith of Jesus." This is righteousness by faith, and how when we have the faith of Jesus, we will have the experience of Jesus, which is righteousness, and how God wants to make us just like He is by faith and not by works. And then it's also reference to the Ten Commandments and the saints, the people of God, the final church in the last days that have those characteristics, God's true bride, His remnant church. We talked

0: About that in this seminar. Then verse 13 says, "And I heard a voice from heaven saying unto me, Write, blessed are the dead which die in the Lord from henceforth. Yea, saith the Spirit, that they may rest from their labors, and their works do follow them." Here's the topic about the state of the dead and what happens when a person dies. And then when we die, we go into the grave and we rest or we sleep until the resurrection. We talked about that in this seminar. And then it culminates with the second coming of Christ in verse 14. "And I looked, and behold, a white cloud. And upon the cloud sat one like unto the Son of Man, having on his head a golden crown, and in his hand a sharp sickle. And another angel came out of the temple, crying with a loud voice to him that sat on the cloud, Thrust in thy sickle and reap, for the time is come for thee to reap, for the harvest of the earth is ripe." That's the second coming of Jesus Christ. Do you see, friends? We just summarized the past 4 weeks in these passages. This is what has been our study. And this, friends, is the final worldwide everlasting gospel message that only one denomination, only one movement preaches in its entirety in these last days. And this is the message that will bring in the second coming of Christ. It will bring in the experience of us going to heaven together, where there will be no more separation. Can you say amen?
1: Amen.
0: And so now that we've discussed this message, what next? What next is heaven, folks? When this message is proclaimed throughout the whole world, Jesus will come, and then what next? The ceaseless ages of eternity with Jesus in heaven. And so the question tonight is, what will heaven be like? You see, friends, in the world today, many people have a distorted view about heaven. Many people think that heaven is going to be floating on a cloud, strumming a harp throughout the ceaseless ages of eternity. And that does sound restful and peaceful and nice. But friends, I don't know about you, but that sounds kind of boring to me. And heaven by no means is going to be a boring place. Can you say amen? It's going to be restful. It's going to be peaceful, but it's not going to be boring. It's going to be far better than that. And then there are others who think that heaven is a state of mind alone, some type of spiritual mindset. And it's true that we can have a heavenly mindset, but heaven, brothers and sisters, is more than a mind. It is a real, literal place that God is preparing for us. Can you say amen? Heaven is going to be a lot better than a mindset. And then there are other people who sadly and tragically try to make a heaven here in this world, thinking that if they live in a beautiful home with and drive a nice luxurious car and have large bank accounts and have all the accoutrements and the comforts of life, that somehow if they have a lot of money, it will bring them security and peace and a heavenly atmosphere. But friends, the Hollywood stars will tell us that money cannot buy true happiness. But rather, it enslaves many people. It causes them to be slaves to addictions and habits. And even many of these people take their lives in suicide, which shows us, brothers and sisters, that we should not be focusing on the stars and desiring their life. It's a life of emptiness without Jesus. They may be shining brightly right now, but without Christ, all of these movie stars and sports stars and basketball stars, they're just falling stars, friends. I don't want to follow a falling star. I want to follow the bright and morning star. Amen?
1: Amen.
0: Jesus Christ. And so, brothers and sisters, money can buy a lot of things, but let me tell you, it can't buy peace. Money can buy a house, but it can't buy a home. It can buy companions, but it can't buy friends. It can buy amusement, but not happiness. Food, but not an appetite. Clothes, but not character. It can buy sex, but not love. A bed, but not sleep. A clock, but not time. It can buy books, but not brains. Position, but not respect. It can buy medicine, but not health. It can buy you blood, but money cannot buy life. These things don't bring lasting fulfillment and happiness, but it enslaves us in sinful habits and selfish indulgences. And no wonder why Jesus told us that we need to lay up our treasures, not in this world where it's all going to burn. We need to lay it up in the kingdom of God. Can you say amen?
1: Yeah.
0: Notice what Jesus said in the book of Matthew chapter 6, verse 19 through 21. Christ said, "Lay not up for yourselves treasures upon the earth, where moth and rust doth corrupt, and where thieves break through and steal, but lay up for yourselves treasures in heaven, where neither moth nor rust doth corrupt, and where thieves do not break through nor steal. For where your treasure is, there your heart will be also." Jesus pleads with us to store our treasures in heaven, because if we store it there, that's when it's going to last for all of eternity. Can you say amen?
1: Amen?
0: And friends, Jesus made it clear that wherever our treasure is, there our heart is. And so if our treasure is just in this world, guess where our heart is? In this world. And it's going to perish when this world perishes. But if we're laying up our treasures in heaven, By investing in salvation, by investing in a Christ-like character and spreading the gospel to others, brothers and sisters, that investment will bring eternal returns. Amen? You see, there's only two things we can take to heaven. How many? Just two things, friends. You know what that is? Your character and those you bring to Jesus. That's the only thing you bring to heaven. Your character and your converts. Those who you bring to Christ. And if those are the only two things we can take to heaven, guess what we ought to be doing with our time and our talents and our resources? We should invest it in those things that build up a Christ-like character, that edifies us, that prepares us for heaven, and is a blessing to the human race to bring others to the glorious gospel of Christ. And friends, when we invest our time, talents, and resources in these things, it's going to last forever. Can you say amen?
1: Amen.
0: Wherever your treasure is, there your heart will be also. Friends, who has your heart tonight? Well, in order to answer that, just ask the question, who has your possessions? Who has your time? Who has your sweetest affections? Who are you most focused upon? Because friends, if our treasures is in this world, guess what happens in 1 John chapter 2 and verse 17? It says, and the world is passing away and the lust of it, but he that does the will of God abides for how long? You see, friends, this world, everything is just going to burn. But friends, when we do God's will, we're going to abide forever. We're going to have the assurance of eternal life. And so we must store it in heaven. But quick question, what's heaven? What exactly is it? Friends, if you're to look up the word heaven in the original language of the Bible, it literally means the place where God dwells. What is the definition of heaven? The place where God, in other words, heaven is the presence of God. And hell, which is the opposite of heaven, is the absence of God. That makes sense, doesn't it? I mean, if heaven is the place where God dwells, then hell, which is the opposite, is the place where God does not dwell. And so if heaven is the place where God dwells, let me tell you, if you accept Jesus in your home and in your heart and in your life, you can have a heavenly experience while even in this world right now. And that's why the Bible says that we can sit with Christ in heavenly places, even as we live here in the crazy world that we live in today. Can you say amen? Because heaven is simply the place where God dwells. Hell is the opposite. It's the place where God does not dwell. And friends, if you don't have the Lord in your home, your marriage, and your life, it's hell. It's hell without Jesus, friends. It's brokenness. It's emptiness. It's misery. But God wants us to be in heaven, in his presence, the place where God dwells. And so, friends, listen, when God first created the world, he placed our first parents, Adam and Eve, and the human race in the garden that was called what? This was God's original plan for the abiding place of man. You see, this world was a garden, and the specific garden that was the home of Adam and Eve was called the Garden of Eden. And friends, it was a literal garden that was filled with beauty, and God would have face-to-face fellowship and communication with his children without any barrier, without anything separating him from his children. And friends, while it was a literal garden called Eden, friends, spiritually speaking, do you know what the Garden of Eden means in Hebrew? The word garden means to encompass, to surround, or to protect. In other words, God was wanting to surround and protect his children in a place called Eden. And friends, do you know what the definition of the word Eden is? The definition of Eden, it literally means pleasure. What does it mean?
1: Pleasure.
0: So it was, Adam and Eve was in a garden called Eden, and spiritually speaking, they were surrounded by pure, holy pleasure, the pleasure of God. Friends, listen, this was God's original desire for the human race. He wanted to surround us with the pure, holy pleasure, the happiness and peace that only God can give. And friends, listen, the reason why the Garden of Eden was such a pleasurable place is because this was the place where God would dwell with his children. Notice what it says in Psalm 16, verse 11. Thou wilt show me the path of life. In thy presence is what? Fullness, not emptiness, friends. You know, the devil lies to us and makes us think that if we go into the presence of God, if we come to church, it's so boring, it's empty, it's mundane. No, in the presence of God is fullness, to the point where you're overflowing, your cup is running over with blessings. Amen? In God's presence is fullness of joy. At thy right hand, there are pleasures forevermore. You see, God desired for the human race to experience the pure pleasure of the Lord. And friends, the reason why it was so pleasurable is because man had face-to-face fellowship with his Creator. And friends, fellowship with Jesus is sweet. Amen. And so the Garden of Eden was like heaven on earth. It was beautiful, friends. The air was fresh and clean, and the streams flowed with pure, life-giving water, and all the trees were filled with luscious fruits, sweet to the taste. And friends, you have to try the mangoes in the Garden of Eden. A lot better than ours. And the streams and the waters teemed with colorful fishes of intricate design, these beautiful creatures that God had made, that man was able to look upon to see the beauty of his Creator. And all the ferocious beasts that were afraid to get near in the Garden of Eden, brothers and sisters, they were all tame. The lion laid down with the lamb, and all the animals, all the ferocious beasts were vegetarian. Amen. They were all vegetarian, friends. And all of creation was in perfect harmony with their Creator. And God gave dominion over all these things to Adam. Adam, brothers and sisters, was to be the king of this world. God gave him dominion. And as long as he submitted himself to his Creator, he could experience the pure pleasure of the Lord. But friends, we know what happened. Unfortunately, sin interrupted God's perfect environment, his perfect plan for the human race. And as a result of sin against God, Adam and Eve had to leave the Garden of Eden. In other words, sin had robbed them of the pure pleasure of the Lord. And now Satan had introduced a counterfeit pleasure. And that's the reason why the word pleasure has a sinful and carnal connotation today. Isn't that right? That word pleasure doesn't have a good connotation in our day and age. But friends, this was God's original desire. He wanted us to have pleasure, the pleasure of the Lord. But we traded it for Satan's pleasure. The counterfeit pleasure of this world and the things that were not of God. And even though we lost the Garden of Eden, God promised man that one day Eden would be restored to the entire human race. That one day this garden will be given back to the human race as God would make a new heaven and a new earth, and he would make all things new. Well, when would this take place? It would begin at the coming of our Lord. In Acts chapter 3, verse 20 and 21, write it down. The Bible tells us, "And he shall send Jesus Christ, which before was preached to you, whom heaven must receive unto the times of what times? Restitution of all things, which God has spoken by the mouth of all of his holy prophets," since when? Since the world began. So ever since the beginning of time, when sin robbed man from the Garden of Eden, God said, there will be a time of restitution. And friends, I love this word restitution. Do you know what it means? The word restitution means the act of returning what has been wrongfully taken or replacing what has been lost or damaged to the divine what? Restoration of all things to their original order. In other words, Eden would be restored back to man. It would be a time of restoration, a time of restitution, and it would begin at the second coming of our Lord and Savior, Jesus Christ. I can't wait for that day. How about you? We learned in December that when Jesus comes, it's not going to be a secret rapture, folks. Jesus is not going to sneak into town. When he comes, the Bible says, every eye shall see him and every ear is going to hear him. It's going to be so loud, the trumpets are going to be sounding. The Lord himself is going to shout, the angels will be singing. And it's going to be so loud that those who are sleeping in the graves are going to wake up and like popcorn popping on a hot stove. Graves are just going to burst open and the dead in Christ are going to rise. And families that have been separated by death are going to be reunited in life, never to be separated again. Babies that have passed away in their infancy will be placed back into their parents' arms. Oh, friends, that's going to be a happy day. If you've lost a loved one and your heart is broken, don't worry, friends. God has given us the assurance that he's going to come again to receive us to himself. And friends, the Bible tells us that when he comes, in a moment, in the twinkling of an eye, at the last trump, for the trumpet shall sound and the dead shall be raised incorruptible, and we shall be changed, for this mortal must put on immortality. And this corruptible must put on incorruption. Friends, on our way up when Jesus comes, we're going to receive a brand new body without any aches and pains, headaches and heartaches, a brand new body. And brothers and sisters, I can't wait for my new body. How about you? Amen. You know, sometimes we look in the mirror and we don't like what we see. But friends, in heaven, we're going to love it. Amen. A brand new body is awaiting us, but the question is, what will this immortal body actually look like? The Bible tells us in the book of Philippians chapter 3, verse 20 and 21, "For our citizenship is in heaven, from whence also we look for the Savior, the Lord Jesus."

You with eyeglasses, you can throw those away. You're not going to need that anymore. Contacts, forget about it. Brand new eyes like eagles being able to see for miles and miles and miles down that long banquet table at the marriage supper of the Lamb. How many of you can't wait to get rid of those eyeglasses? Amen. Not only that, but the Bible tells us that the ears of the deaf shall be unstopped. God is going to give us brand new ears. Those who cannot hear will hear the sweet voice of Jesus. They're going to hear the angelic choir. And those of you with hearing aids, you're not going to need that anymore. Amen. Jesus is going to give you brand new ears. Oh, friends, it's going to be beautiful. And not only that, but the Bible tells us that there's not going to be any walkers or wheelchairs or back problems or canes, because it says in Isaiah 35, verse 6 now, it says that the lame shall leap like a deer. Amen. No more back problems. Amen. No more arthritis. No more walkers and wheelchairs and people being paralyzed and whatnot. None of these things will ever exist in God's eternal kingdom. And then it says in verse 6, and the tongue of the dumb sing. Those who cannot speak, their tongue will be loosened. And they will be able to sing the sweet praises in the presence of Jesus. And those of us who can't hold a note to save our lives will also be able to join in that beautiful harmony. Can you say amen? And then it says in verse 24, and the inhabitants shall not say that I am sick, because sickness will be no more. Cancer and diabetes will be finished. No more asthma, no more arthritis, no more osteoporosis and multiple sclerosis, no more headaches and heartaches, no more AIDS. None of these things will ever exist, brothers and sisters. A brand new body without any disease at all. Auntie Laura can retire when that day comes. Can you say amen? We're not going to need no chip program, because we're going to be brand new, friends. I can't wait. How about you? And young people, no more pimples. You will have a clear complexion. And you won't have to worry about what you look like. Friends, you're going to love what you see in heaven. A brand new body is awaiting us. Soon and very soon, we shall be changed. A body of youth and perfection. And friends, I want you to stop for a moment and consider that while we're going to receive a brand new body, free from disease and free from any blemish, do you realize that in heaven there's going to be something that is man-made? You see, everything in heaven is God-made except for one thing. There's going to be something in heaven that will be there forever that is man-made. And this man-made thing in heaven is ugly, but at the same time, it is so beautiful. This man-made thing in heaven is not perfect, but at the same time, it is perfect. Friends, do you realize what the only man-made thing in heaven is? While we will have a brand new body without any marks, the only man-made thing in heaven are the scars on the hands and feet and side of Jesus. It's man-made because our sins put that there, friends. And Jesus will bear those scars forever. Those ugly scars. But at the same time, it's so beautiful, because those scars testify to the beauty of love. Those scars that are not perfect, but at the same time, they're perfect, because it testifies to the perfection of grace. It's amazing, friends. While we're going to receive a brand new body, Jesus will bear the scars for eternity. And in heaven, there'll be some little ones that will grow up not remembering and having any recollection of the controversy that took place in this world. Growing up in heaven, they're going to jump on the lap of Jesus. And they're going to ask Jesus about those wounds, those scars, those marks. In fact, the Bible tells us, Zechariah 13:6, and one shall say unto him, what are these wounds in thine hands? Then he shall answer, those with which I was wounded in the house of my friends. Wow. That ought to break your heart tonight. The great God of the universe gave his only begotten son to the human race. He did not loan his son to us for a time period. No. When Jesus became man and resurrected from the grave, he resurrected with a human body. And he bears this body with marks. And friends, the only thing that's going to remind us of the great controversy is those beautiful scars. And that will be a perpetual reminder that sin is not something we want to try again. Can you say amen? That's the reason why, by the way, the Bible says that affliction will not rise up a second time. It's not because God takes away choice. No, friends, we still have choice. But it will never happen. Why? Because of those scars that are a perpetual reminder.

0: that God is love all the time. Can you say amen?
1: Amen.
0: Friends, I can serve a God like that. How about you? And so we're going to go up to heaven, receive a brand new body. This mortal will put on immortality, and then we're going to reign with Christ for the first 1,000 years in heaven. And then after the 1,000 years are finished, we learn that the holy city, New Jerusalem, descends from God out of heaven down to this world, and now we find God moving his capital from heaven to earth. In the very world that rebelled against him, this is where God is going to set up his capital of the universe, New Jerusalem, right here in this world. And then the Bible tells us that the wicked will be resurrected in the second resurrection at the end of the 1,000 years. They surround the city of God. And now they try to take by force that which God once offered to them in love. Then God shows them their own hearts. And now they're judged. They recognize that they're lost because they've chosen to be lost. And then the Bible tells us that fire comes down from God out of heaven and devours them. And the same fire that destroys the wicked is going to purify the universe of sin and suffering and evil. And out of the ashes of the old world, the Bible tells us that God will create a new heavens and a new earth wherein dwells righteousness. Before the very eyes of the redeemed, God is going to make this thing brand new. Once again, Eden is going to be restored, and then will be fulfilled the words of Jesus. Blessed are the meek, for the meek shall inherit the earth. And so we're going to reign with Christ throughout the ceaseless ages of eternity. Listen, friends, the first 1,000 years in heaven, that's the honeymoon. And then the new earth is happily ever after with Jesus. Can you say amen? It's a love story, folks, between Christ and his bride. And some people ask, well, am I going to miss some of my loved ones if they're lost? If my spouse is not there, if my children are missing, if my parents don't make it, will I cry for them forever? Not at all, friends, because it's then that will be fulfilled the words of Revelation 21, verse 4. And God shall wipe away all tears from their eyes. There shall be no more death, neither sorrow nor crying, neither shall there be any more pain, for the former things are passed away. No more tears, friends. Our eyes are going to dry up. God is going to dispel all the fears. We're not going to cry forever, brothers and sisters. All the painful memories will dissipate like dew before the morning sun. And then it says in the book of Isaiah, chapter 65 and verse 17, for behold, I create new heavens and a new earth, and the former shall not be remembered or come to mind. In other words, all the painful memories, all the headaches and heartaches we've experienced in this world, the Bible says that God is going to wipe it clean. We're not going to be able to remember it. Now, friends, we will remember the good things. But perhaps you've been molested as a child. Maybe you've been raped. Maybe you've been abused by someone that should have been there to protect you. And you cannot forget those things that happened in your life. Oh, friends, in heaven, those things will never plague you anymore. God is going to wipe it clean. The former shall not be remembered. And we're going to try our best to remember the pain and the difficulties and the sacrifice that we had to make in order to get to heaven. And as we try our best to think about all the sacrifices that we had to make, we will just throw our hands up and say, heaven is cheap enough. It doesn't matter. Heaven is cheap enough.
2: 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Please join us again on the next broadcast when we will continue this message.
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4: Hi, I'm John Erickson Tata. In most hospitals, if a child is born short of 24 weeks, he is left to die. It's the standard age of viability. But baby Chloe was born 2 weeks shy of that mark, and by most regulations, she should have been left to die. Thankfully, though, the hospital where she was born did not abide by that rule, and resuscitation saved her life. But Chloe's life is not easy. She cannot walk or talk, but oh, does she smile. And that is what attracts people to her. It's her joy. Most medical professionals believe that children like Chloe would be better off dead. But 2 Corinthians chapter 5 tells us to, quote, regard no one from a worldly point of view. Chloe is an image bearer of God, and her joy proves it. And as an image bearer, one day her disability will be a thing of the past, and Chloe in heaven will talk, walk, and even dance. Join us in serving children like Chloe at johnnyradio.org.
5: 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On that journey, Darwin formulated the controversial theory of evolution, which has impacted society down to this day.
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8: Great shot, Stan. Right into the old gullet.
1: Well, we've had a little practice on that. Thank you. I am Stan Hudson.
8: And I'm John Kurlinski. Welcoming you to another fun-filled week of
6: Sink the Beagle,
8: where we take a light-hearted look at the serious issues of evolution and creation in sometimes a very funny and friendly way, hopefully.
1: Well, we try to use science and scripture to look at this subject. We think it matters what you believe. Well, today we want to talk about
8: the giant, humongous, stupendous, colossal space kablooey!
1: The big... sound effects, yes.
8: Oh, yes.
1: Commonly referred to by others as the Big Bang.
8: Well, what about the Big Bang there, Stan?
1: Well, what about the Big Bang?
8: Do you believe in the Big Bang?
1: Well, according to some bumper stickers, it says, I believe in the Big Bang, God spoke, and bang, it happened.
8: Kablooey! Little girl can say, Daddy, where did the stars come from? Well, little girl, they came from a giant, stupendous, humongous, colossal kablooey.
9: What?
10: What's a kablooey?
1: Ultimately, the Big Bang is used as the theory as to how everything happened. That is, starting the Earth, the stars and the galaxies came.
8: The universe, popularized by the well-known British physicist Stephen Hawking.
1: Yes.
8: Stephen Hawking, who did his work from a chair, unfortunately. He has, is it Hodgkin's disease or Lou Gehrig's? Something like that.
1: I'm sorry, but he has, one thing he does have is an IQ off
8: a bazillion.
1: Yes, that's okay. Approximately.
8: We will say he's a smart man.
1: Yes, he is, and he is the one that kind of popularized that theory. But what is a theory, actually?
8: The theory talks about that distant time, anywhere from 10 to 20 billion years ago, most of them are hovering around 12 billion who believe in the Big Bang Theory, that somehow there was a time, everything's expanding in the universe, and one time there was a time when everything was once back together. And measuring these things called red shifts, that's dealing with light, they were able to determine that that happened about 12 billion years ago, give or take a few billion. And as a result of that, everything that we know that exists in our universe and understanding all came into being during that time frame. The universe, the stars, when all this matter exploded.
1: Now, you mentioned the red shift in light, and that happens when something that is producing light is moving away from you as it's producing that light, and that light has a slight shift in its spectrum that has a little bit of a red to it, and that shows that, that the wavelengths are elongating because it's moving away from you. And because of that red shift, you can tell, they say, that the universe is expanding. It is getting larger. Mm-hmm. And because of that, you just rewind the tape back to the beginning, and there was a big kablooey.
8: Bang, to get the stuff spreading out.
1: Spreading out.
8: It's like taking often a common illustration that they like to use is they take a balloon, and they draw with a marker a bunch of little dots and start blowing up the balloon. And as you blow up the balloon, the matter or the dots on the surface of the balloon get farther and farther apart in relationship to each other.
1: Exactly. Now, and, you know, given enough time, one of the negatives, here's the bad news about the Big Bang, the negative is it only expands so far, and then eventually it'll recollapse into a big crunch.
8: Ouch! Ooh! Ouch! Make way, here
1: now,
8: we come.
1: So evolutionist popular view really says, listener, and if you believe this, this is what you believe, that you came here by a big bang, by a random, happy, lucky chance.
8: The things went kablooey then.
1: Now, one of the things, of course, that has to stand in this theory for this to work is that it can explain how we got stars and galaxies. And can it do that?
8: Well, that's where things get a little icky sticky, because not all physicists anymore believe in the big, giant, space, humongous kablooey.
1: Okay.
8: They begin to start having difficulty because star formation has some certain properties that they believe happening that just can't happen in physics. Evolutionists generally believe that stars are formed by the collapse of gas clouds under gravity. And this is supposed to generate the millions of degrees required for nuclear fusion, which is supposedly what's going on in the sun and the stars.
1: Yes, the sun is supposedly collapsing into itself, and that's why it's so hot and upset.
8: But most clouds would be so hot that the outward pressure would prevent collapse. That's the trouble.
1: Oh.
8: It's hard to take something that's hot and expanding and pushing it in on itself.
1: Oh, that's true.
8: Evolutionists need to find a way for the cloud to cool

0: down. And one such mechanism, they thought, might be through the molecules in the cloud colliding and radiating enough of the heat away. But that's a problem to that Big Bang theory, because the Big Bang was made mainly of hydrogen with a little bit of helium, according to the theory that Hawking and others progressed.
1: Yeah, the most simplest and tiniest of atoms.
0: And the other elements supposedly formed inside the stars. Helium, unfortunately, can't form molecules at all.
1: Oh, that's too bad.
0: Oh, poor helium.
1: And it tries so hard.
0: I know. So the only molecule that can be formed would be molecular hydrogen.
1: That's
0: is
1: smaller
0: the term.
1: Yet, yes.
0: That's H2. Even this is easily destroyed by ultraviolet light, which needs dust grains to form. And dust grains require heavier elements. So the only coolant left is atomic hydrogen, and this would leave gas clouds over 100 times too hot to collapse. Which means that the whole principles here is that the gas is too hot, can't collapse, and can't form suns under the current understanding of physics.
1: This promoted a scientist by the name of Abraham Loeb of Harvard Center of Astrophysics to say the following very important statement. The truth is that we don't understand star formation at a fundamental level.
0: Which means we don't know how it happens, folks. We are just theorizing, which means that if it doesn't happen this way, maybe the whole Big Bang is one big bust of a theory.
1: Yeah, the Big Bang goes kabooey.
0: This also has implications, knowing this. They also said that, you know, there's another problem. There shouldn't, therefore, not be galaxies. We should not have found galaxies. And that becomes a problem as well.
1: Now, that's the basic building blocks of the universe, and so now we got a problem.
0: There's other scientists and other theories that come out and say these things. It is difficult to explain. Oh, a critic of the Big Bang theory, one Halton C. Arp, who was attached to the world-famous Mount Wilson Observatory near Pasadena.
1: I've been there, yes.
0: And explained reasons for rejecting the Big Bang model in an article he published in a German paper under the title of...
1: Let's hear this.
0: Oh, boy. Okay. Der Kontinuierliche Kosmos. In other words...
1: The continuous cosmos.
0: The continuous cosmos. He says this. Notice his phrase. Since antiquity, ideas of the universe have varied widely depending on the assumptions... Ooh, there's that naughty word again.
1: Oh, it's kind of like bias, isn't it?
0: About factual observations. The current idea of a Big Bang has been the standard model for about 60 years, but in the meantime, the number of observations that negate the assumption that the redshift of light of distant galaxies can be explained by recessive motions is increasing. In other words, what is this sentence is he saying?
1: Well, he's saying that we're not sure that the universe is even expanding like we first thought.
0: Even the idea of the universe expanding is now under assault and attack.
1: Oh, boy, by these unbelievers, then they're coming against the fundamental view of the Big Bang.
0: That makes
1: heretics.
0: Trouble. Heretics, because if that would challenge, of course, if it's not expanding, that would challenge the whole idea of 10 to 12 billion years and 4.5 billion years for the Earth's formation.
1: Well, yes, and Arp says, in essence, that he believes that the Big Bang theory should be replaced because it's no longer a valid theory.
0: That's what Michael Behe says about the evolutionary theory biochemically. It should be replaced because it's no longer a valid theory based on how it was proposed.
1: We're talking about some major bangs around here in the way people think.
0: And major busts, unfortunately. The universe that supposedly originated 20 billion years ago or 10 billion years ago, whatever numbers you want to use, you know, that has been expanding ever since, but this does not fit now, this new evidence in the field of cosmology. The widely supported Big Bang theory, this one doctor says, is more convincing than any other alternatives. It's the best one we got, so there, you got to live with it.
1: Yeah, until we come up with something else that can challenge the creation view, that can stand up a little bit better under the scientific data that's out there, and of course they can't find it. And that, again, makes us think, what is the deal? Why is there such a rush to come up with this view of how we got here through some kind of a oops or a randomness or a purposelessness behind it? Why are people so so interested in grabbing these theories and holding them to their bosom.
0: They want to get something else out of this picture, Stan.
1: What's comforting about it, or what's positive about it? What's the goodies behind this?
0: The goodies behind the Big Bang says if the Earth is billions of years old, we're just a fluke of the universe. Therefore, we're not responsible for our actions. We are not accountable for our morality because there is none. It's just all kind of a thing that we kind of imagined in our heads anyway.
1: Stuff, huh?
0: Yep. As a result, that means that there is no God, there is no accountability, there is no reason for existence other than we are here.
1: Well, you know, the Big Bang Theory, and it's just pure scientific construct, has so many problems with it. People never hear about the problems, not the least of which, I think I heard this one that I haven't heard a rebuttal to, and that is that the amount of time, now I'm having a hard time even envisioning a Big Bang of the magnitude they're talking about, but the amount of time for the Big Bang, right down to the millisecond, if it were a little bit longer, the bang was a little longer, a little shorter, it would not have allowed for the kind of solar systems. And, you know, if it were a little bit longer, the pieces would have been smaller or something like that, and there wouldn't have been the appropriate proportions that we see in the universe for life. And I mean, talk about lucky that it was right down to the nanosecond length of time of kablooey.
0: That's the big part, which makes people think of a big banger. That was the kind of the distressing part of the when they first met with the Big Bang, is because it suggested a big banger because the numbers were so tight to get the evidence and the effects that we supposedly have. It fits that model. Which really tells me that the people who accept the Big Bang accept it by not so much fact, but...
1: Faith. Faith.
0: Faith and a lot of those two words they don't like.
1: Oh, faith is a terrible word to use. I mean, don't modern-day people establish their belief system on something stronger than miracles and faith?
0: Don't we establish everything on faith?
1: I'm afraid so. We really do. And really, we're talking about, listener, we're talking about what set of miracles do you want to believe in? Do you want to believe in the fortunate occurrence of a mindless, randomless, lucky occurrence called the Big Bang
0: the giant space kablooey?
1: That sent material whirling in space. It just slowed down and somehow went from hydrogen to very complex minerals like uranium. No mechanism understood can do that. But anyway, and suddenly...
0: And then
1: life from inanimate to inorganic material. No mechanism exists for that. And from simple to complex.
0: No mechanism for those changes either.
1: From unorganized to organized.
0: Opposite of what occurs naturally.
1: All of those things. You're believing in miracles if you believe that. Do you like that one?
0: Do you believe in miracles?
1: Or do you prefer the biblical account
0: of how
1: we got here? Here is a torpedo text from Scripture, from, again, Colossians chapter 1, verse 16. It says about Jesus, it says, "For by him all things were created, both in the heavens and on earth, visible and invisible." So, according to Scripture, we are here not by a random kablooey, but by the spoken word of God through Jesus Christ, who created all things, both in the heavens, including those stars we see whirling in space in those gigantic galaxies, as well as our little planet here where we are, and even counts the hairs on our head.
0: That sounds like a person, a being who is infinitely concerned about the things he's made. It sounds like you were made for a purpose, and to discover that purpose will probably give you the greatest peace in life. And that's one byproduct I hope you have a little more of as a result of listening to Sink the Beagle.
1: Yes.
0: So tune in next week.
1: Yeah, and you'll get it here, the truth about how you and I came to existence.

In the 7th century, Iona was a well-equipped university. It was making a huge impact both here in the British Isles and further afield. England as a country did not exist then. It was split into different regions or areas. And the local king, King Oswald of Northumbria, sent a message to Iona requesting that a missionary be sent here. Aidan, who had been trained in Iona, was sent down here, and when he arrived, he requested of the king if he could set up his training school here on the island of Lindisfarne. Lindisfarne lies 235 miles from Iona, which if traveled by foot would take over a week. It is also known as the Holy Island, though it's not completely isolated from the mainland. It's a tidal island, approximately 1,000 acres, 3 miles long and 1.5 miles wide, and twice a day when the tide comes in, the island is isolated. There is something about the solitude and isolation of being on an island that these early missionaries seem to value. A place to come aside, rest, study, and be equipped for mission service. Aidan was well balanced in character. He was strong in religious fervor. He was very industrious, and it was said that he was never idle. In him was that living flame which burned so strong in many of the missionaries that were sent out by Patrick and Columba. He was deeply concerned for the poor and spent much of his life in an effort of ransoming slaves. You see, he had a very practical faith. He did for England what Columba had done for Scotland. In establishing the training center here, the fields were used to give work to support the students. They also established other training centers in places like Melrose and Whitby. Aidan was succeeded by Finan, and he established a training center in Tilbury in Essex and was instrumental in evangelizing central England. Finan was succeeded by Coleman. And in 30 years, these three men did a powerful work here in England, and paganism was swept away and replaced by New Testament religion. These great men were not monks as we would understand today, but missionaries maintaining the faith that they had learned on Iona. In Truth Triumphant, page 127, it reads, "It is no exaggeration to say that with the exception of Kent and Sussex, the whole English race received the foundation of their faith from Celtic missionaries." You see, in 30 years, these men took the gospel to the country of England, and almost three quarters was won by their missionary work. They did this in an age where they had no internet, no TVs, no modern forms of communication that we have. Today, God has placed us in different parts of this country, in different parts of the world. And he's given to us his word, he's given to us the message that he wants to be taken to every nation, tongue, and people. May we be faithful in our local churches and in the communities that our churches are placed in, that we would take the message and share it with those who have not heard that Jesus can come soon.

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1: You've got questions? God has answers, and they're all found in the Bible. Welcome to God's Treasure Chest. I'm Charles Mills. Let's see what's hiding in God's Word today.
2: Why do people fall out of love?
1: I'm sure you've had feelings of love. You've probably lost some of those feelings over time because of circumstances, many beyond your control. Things change. You change. However, there comes a time when love is supposed to last, no matter what changes take place in life. It's called marriage. When you say, "I do," you're saying a mouthful. Before God and witnesses, you're promising to keep love alive no matter what. Sickness, health, adversity, poverty, wealth, good and bad times. Couples fall out of love before marriage for many reasons, and they choose to move on. Couples fall out of love after marriage because one or both of the partners have allowed their weaknesses or fears to interfere with the love-growing, love-protecting process. This time, a sacred promise is broken too. For where you have envy and selfish ambition, there you find disorder and every evil practice, says Paul in James 3:16 NIV. And there, we might add, you also find love on the rocks. When you decide to love, allow it to grow. When you promise to love, refuse to let it die. If you'd like to learn more about God and His amazing treasure chest, write for your free kids-only Bible course. The address is Treasure Chest, P.O. Box 53055, Los Angeles, California, 90053. 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
5: And he spake this parable unto certain which trusted in themselves that they were righteous and despised others.
6: Two men went up into the temple to pray, the one a Pharisee and the other a publican. The Pharisee stood and prayed thus with himself, "God, I thank thee that I am not as other men are, extortioners, unjust, adulterers, or even as this publican.
7: I fast twice in the week. I give tithes of all that I possess. And the publican, standing afar off, would not lift up so much as his eyes unto heaven, but smote upon his breast, saying, God, be merciful to me, a sinner. I tell you, this man went down to his house justified rather than the other. For every one that exalteth himself shall be abased, and he that humbleth himself shall be exalted.
8: The sacrifices of God are a broken spirit, a broken and a contrite heart. O God, thou wilt not despise.
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10: 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Is it very good? This is Ken Ham, author of the eye-opening book, 6 Days and Church Compromise. Now, Genesis tells us God's creation was very good at the end of the creation week, but many Christians believe the fossil record is millions of years old. But you know what we find in the fossil record? Evidence of cancer, tumors, arthritis. Would God call a creation full of cancer, tumors, and arthritis very good? Well, no. Of course, these things aren't good. They're part of the curse, a consequence of our sin. 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Instead of trying to fit man's ideas into the Bible, we need to trust God's word from the first verse.
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12: Now a look at your evening weather on Janesville Christian Talk Radio. Mostly sunny today with a high near 82 and lows around 60. Sunny tomorrow with a high of 83 and lows around 65. For your Wednesday, mostly cloudy with thunderstorms with a high near 76 and lows around 59. And for Thursday, mostly sunny with a high near 82 and lows around 59. That's your evening weather on Janesville Christian Talk Radio.
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13: Hope your evening is going well. 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
14: Jesus is fully God, but mystery of all mysteries, he's fully human. He is the Son of God and the Son of Man. He is not half God and half man. He is fully God and fully man.
15: That's Pastor Mark Finley, and this is Hope Lives 365. At Hope Lives 365, we believe God answers prayer. Keep in mind this telephone number throughout today's broadcast, 888-244-HOPE. That's 888-244-HOPE. Hope. Here's Pastor Mark.
14: Father in heaven, we thank you today for the opportunity of opening your word. We pray that the one that inspired the word would come inspire our hearts. In Christ's name, amen. Have you ever had one of those defining moments in your life that impacted your future? Or have you had one of those experiences that may have changed the direction of your thinking? A number of years ago, when I was a much younger pastor than I am today, I was actually 27 years old. And I had one of those life-changing experiences for me that really impacted my life. My mentor was an older preacher by the name of W.D. Frazee. And Pastor Frazee and I often would preach together the same sermon. So I would start and preach for 20 minutes. After I preached for 20 minutes, he would get up and finish the sermon and make a powerful appeal for the next 20 minutes. On a particular Friday night, well over 40 years ago, we were preparing to preach a sermon on Daniel chapter 8 and Daniel chapter 9. Now, if you're a student of Bible prophecy, you recognize the complexity of Daniel chapter 8 and Daniel chapter 9. There are time prophecies that are quite challenging for some to explain. Now, I was a young preacher, and he told me, "Now, Mark, I want you to preach for the first 20 minutes and show the mathematical precision of the prophecies in Daniel chapter 8 and Daniel chapter 9. And when you get done with that, after 20 minutes, I will get up and round that topic out and make an appeal." And so we agreed. But as the time came near, I became more anxious as a young preacher and more nervous about the topic. And it was Friday, not because I had any questions about it, but I had questions about my ability to clearly explain it. And so it was a Friday morning, and we were going to preach on Friday evening. And I went to Pastor Frazee and I said, "I'm really nervous about this. I'm really nervous about it. I really think we should change the topic because I'm afraid that I'm going to lose people in the math and I'm going to stumble over this thing and I'm really anxious about it." We talked about it for a little while and we prayed about it. And then he said, "You know what? This is what I want you to do. I want you to take the rest of the day and I want you to take your Bible and go for a walk in the woods." We were living at a place called Wildwood Medical Missionary Institute in Georgia. And we had acres and acres of trails. And so he said, "I want you to go for a walk in the woods. Take your Bible, take a pen, and take a pad of paper, and go think about what you want to preach. And I will do the same. Let's just take the day to fast and pray." So we did. I didn't see him all day. I just went walking in the woods. And as I was praying, the Lord impressed my mind with a particular topic. And as I sat down to write, with my back up against a tree, began to write, and then I went home and went into my study and I wrote, and it was as if the Spirit was guiding my mind. It was as if an angels were guiding my pen. We had agreed that we would meet at 6 o'clock at the chapel, and at 7, the meeting was to begin. So I came in. I hadn't seen Pastor Frizzy all day, and we had agreed that he would write his notes and I would write my notes, and then we'd meet together and put our notes together. That is not a way that I recommend when I teach preaching to young pastors to do it. But anyway, it's what we did. So I came into the little room, and he was sitting there, and he said, "Now, Mark, do you have your notes?" I said, "Yes." He said, "May I see them, please?" I handed him my notes, and this big smile burst across his face. And he began to go like this, which, you know, Pastor Frizzy, he would always, when he was praising God, he'd always go like this. He was going like this. He said, "Let me show you my notes." He gave me his notes without seeing one another for 7 or 8 hours. We chose the exact same text to preach on the exact same topic, and we had similar notes that were almost exactly the same. The sermon that we preached that day really helped to define my ministry. And one of the reasons it did was this. I sensed that preaching was not merely conveying information, but that in the proclamation of God's Word, the Holy Spirit comes down and changes lives in incredibly unique ways. And as a young pastor, God knew that I needed that lesson. Our topic that night was the topic that I'm going to share with you this morning, Jesus, fully God and fully man. Now let me assure you that I'm not warming over a topic that I preached 40 years. This is not warmed over leftovers that you're going to receive today, but it reflects the same text, because the text in the Bible that we preached on over 40 years ago is still there. So if you have your Bible, please take it and turn to Philippians chapter 2. Jesus, fully God, and Jesus, fully man. We're taking our Bibles and turning to Philippians, the second chapter. This topic and this passage of Scripture is one of the clearest revelations of the majesty of Christ in all of the Bible. It is one of the richest and most spiritually profound passages in all of the New Testament. There is much, much more there than a casual observer discovers. And so we want to unpack the text, we want to look at the text, and we want to let God speak to us this morning in the text. God has something for you in this passage of Scripture. These next few moments can be life-changing. So we look at Philippians, the second chapter. We're beginning with verse 5. "Let this mind be in you, which was in Christ Jesus." We pause there. Let. The word let means allow, choose, permit. So allow this mind to be in you that was in Christ Jesus. In other words, allow Christ's thoughts to impact your thinking process. Choose to fill your mind with the thoughts of eternity so that the very mind of Christ, the very thought pattern of Christ, the very attitude of Christ becomes your attitude. Who, verse 6, who being in the form of God, did not consider it robbery to be equal with God. Now notice the 6th verse, who being in the form of God. The American Standard Version says, who existing in the form of God. The Phillips translation of Philippians 2 verse 6 says, for he who always has been God by nature. Now, if you're a student of Scripture, you recognize that the New Testament was written in the Greek language. Greek is a much richer language than English is. We have many more words in Greek to describe something than we do in English. And so I want you to take a look at this word being, who being in the form of God. In the Greek language, the word being describes one that is in the very essence of God. Being is a word that describes something that cannot be changed. It's that which can never be taken away. It describes the innate, unchangeable, unalterable characteristics of a thing. In other words, Jesus is divine by nature. He is the very nature of God. So although Christ is a separate being than God is, their natures are unchangeable. Jesus is in the very essence of God. So Paul emphatically declares, Jesus was a

essentially, unalterably, unchangeably God. Now you look at verse 6 again. It says, who being, that is the unalterable, unchangeable nature of God, in the form of God. The Greek word for form is morphē, and it means, again, the essence. It is not something that is changeable. For example, I am a man, but I can have changeable stages in my life. I can have childhood. I can have puberty. I can have 20s. I can have adulthood. I don't look today like I did 40 years ago. I'll tell you an interesting story. A lady said to me not long ago, I was preaching at a large meeting, a lady came up to me and said, Pastor, I just saw a program of you on television, and you looked so young, you don't look any different than you did 20 years ago. I said, lady, that television program was taped 20 years ago. But, you know, so we change. We change from childhood to puberty to 20s to adulthood. The word for that is schema. That's the Greek word for that, schema. It's the changeable portion of who I am. But the unchangeable portion, the maleness of who I am, I had maleness when I was a child, I had maleness when I was in puberty, I had maleness in adulthood. This maleness, this unchangeable part of my nature, that's the word morphē. And so here, when you look at Philippians chapter 2, verse 6, and you'll see why this is so significant as we go. It says, verse 6, who being, that is Christ, is in the unalterable, unchangeable form, the very essence of God. Now, throughout Scripture, we find that Jesus is identified not merely as a God, not merely as one who came from God, but Jesus is identified as being with God and having the privileges and prerogatives of God. That as we look at the Godhead, the Father, the Son, and the Holy Spirit, we have these three members of the Godhead. You remember what it says in the book of Matthew, chapter 1, verse 23. So look at Matthew, chapter 1, verse 23. In Matthew chapter 1, verse 23, the scripture says, this is the angel who's quoting Isaiah's prophecy. He's quoting Isaiah 7, verse 14. Matthew chapter 1, verse 23. Behold, a virgin shall be with child. Now the angel is quoting to Joseph, who's wanted to put away Mary because of the social embarrassment he felt would happen. Matthew 1, verse 23. Behold, a virgin shall be with child and bear a son. They shall call his name Emmanuel, which is translated God with us. So when the angel talks about Jesus, the angel says that Jesus is whom? Who is Jesus? He is whom? He is God with us. Now, one of the most amazing passages that establishes the divinity of Christ, God with us, is found in Hebrews chapter 1. Hebrews chapter 1, Jesus is God with us. Hebrews, the first chapter, unfolds this eternal truth even more completely. You're looking at Hebrews chapter 1, verses 1 to 3. And as we proceed this morning, you'll see the significance of this, the overwhelming importance of this. Hebrews chapter 1, verse 1 to 3. God, who at various times and in different ways spoke in time past to the fathers by the prophets, has in these last days spoken to us by his Son. Now, the rest of verse 2, all of verse 3, and verse 4 describes who the Son is, whom he has appointed heir of all things, through whom also he made the worlds. So here it's establishing in Hebrews chapter 1, verse 3, who Jesus is. He's the Creator. He is the divine Creator. Because he is divine and has existed with the Father, he has all power. So Jesus made the worlds. He's the Creator. Now notice verse 3. Who being in the brightness of his glory. So Christ is in the brightness of the Father's glory and the express image of his person. Notice the preciseness of the language. Philippians 2, it said Jesus was in the very essence, the unchangeable nature of God. Verse 3, it says he's in the brightness of God's glory. Not simply the image of his person, but the express image of his person. Upholding all things by the word of his power. So Christ is the divine creator, but not only is Christ the creator, Christ is the sustainer.
we continue. When he had by himself purged our sins. So not only is he the creator of the universe, the sustainer of the universe, he's the savior of the universe, and sat down at the right hand of the majesty on high. He's our high priest. Because he is the creator, he can recreate our lives. Because he is divine, because he is all powerful, because he called and worlds came into existence, and he spoke and earth was carpeted with living green, and because he spoke and fruit trees appeared and flowers appeared, because he spoke and stars came into existence, he is incredibly all powerful. So he can recreate my heart. Where there's darkness, he can bring light. Where there's impurity, he can bring purity. Where there's anger, he can bring a calm spirit. Where there's tension and worry and fear, peace can flood into my heart. Why? Because he's more than a good man. More than an ethical teacher. More than a moral philosopher. He is the creator. And when my life is shaky because he sustains the universe, he can sustain my life. And when I'm riddled with guilt and shame and condemnation because of sin, because he sacrificed his life on Calvary's cross as divine, he can provide forgiveness and grace and mercy. And when I need help in time of need, he is my high priest. So what does Hebrews say? Hebrews says he's the creator. He's the sustainer. He's the redeemer. He's the high priest. Now, if one had any doubt about who Jesus was, Philippians 2 said, he's in the very form of God. He is the unchangeable, unalterable nature of God. Matthew chapter 1 says, the angel says, he is God with us. In Hebrews chapter 1, God himself, the Father, addresses the Son as God. Look at Hebrews chapter 1. And as you go through, go down to verse 8. God is speaking in verse 8. Jesus is the brightness of the Father's glory, the express image of his person, the all-powerful creator of the universe, the one who upholds things by the word of his power. But listen to how the Father addresses the Son. Hebrews 1, verse 8. But to the Son, he says, the Father speaking, your throne, O God, is forever and ever. A scepter of righteousness is the scepter of your kingdom. How does the Father address the Son? He addresses him as what? As God. He says, your throne, O God. Do you think that Paul understood that Jesus was God? Do you think the angel understood that Jesus was God? Do you think that the Father understood that? Why is this so significant? What difference does it make to your life and mine that Jesus has existed from all eternity? What difference does it make that he's fully God? Now, there are some that have the unbiblical idea that in some mysterious way, Jesus was begotten, that he was brought into existence by the Father, and there was a time that Jesus did not exist. Every time the Bible uses the word begotten, it is not to describe that there was a time Jesus didn't exist. The word begotten has to do with the incarnation. Christ being begotten into the world. Christ being conceived in the womb of Mary. Now there are some people that have the idea that Christ in some way did not exist in some time of eternity. They have this vague idea that maybe he existed in the bosom of that means. But here's the issue. First, that idea is unbiblical. But there's another issue. When the Bible speaks of Jesus begotten, as we mentioned, it's his coming into this world. Why is this important? Now follow me very closely. If there ever was a time that Jesus did not exist, that means the time that he did not exist is longer than the time he did exist. If there ever was a time that Jesus did not exist, because if you say, okay, the Father brought Christ into existence billions of years ago at some point beyond what we can imagine, then what I will say to you is, what is that point of time and how much time was before that? And if infinity is before that, that means that Jesus didn't exist longer than he did exist. What that then subsequently means is
that his life is not eternal. What that subsequently means is that he cannot offer you and me eternal life. Because eternity in the future would be beyond what he existed in the past. So therefore, if in any way you downplay who Christ is in his divinity, then he cannot offer eternal life. Because eternal life is life without end. And if he didn't have eternal life, if he didn't have life without end, how can he offer life without end? And here is the incredible good news. It is not that Jesus has life, it is Jesus is life. Amen. Take your Bible, please, and notice. This is an amazing truth. Jesus is eternal just as the Father is eternal. Jesus is from everlasting just as the Father is from everlasting. Jesus has always existed just as the Father has always existed. He's the all-powerful creator, the sustainer of the universe. And since he's existed from all eternity, his offer of eternal life is real. Since he is the all-powerful creator, he can recreate our hearts. Look at John chapter 1, verse 4. It is not that Jesus has life, it is that Jesus is life. John chapter 1, verse 4. This is the incredible good news for you and for me today. John 1, we're looking there at verse 4. In him was life, and the life was the light of men. In Christ is life. I love the way it's put in the Review and Herald, April 5, 1906. That's Review and Herald, April 5, 1906. The Lord Jesus Christ, the divine Son of God, existed from eternity, a distinct person, yet one with the Father. Right. And then Desire of Ages, page 531. Don't miss this one. In Christ is life. Notice, same within the Bible, not Christ has life, but in Christ what? Is life. Original, unborrowed, underived. He that hath the Son hath life. The divinity of Christ is the believer's assurance of eternal life. See, it's the divinity of Christ that is our assurance of eternal life. Now, what do you think the devil might do about that? If you were the devil... No, that's not a good thing to say. I was going to say if you think like the devil, but I'm getting myself in worse trouble all the time. What might the devil's strategy be? To downplay who Jesus is. See, if the devil can downplay who Jesus is, then he can rob us of the assurance of eternal life. What was this sentence in Desire of Ages 531? The divinity of Christ is the believer's assurance of eternal life. You see, once we open our hearts fully to Jesus, and Jesus enters our life, the gift of eternal life is ours, not resident in us because of who we are, but resident in him because of who he is. And if we have Christ, we have life. Amen. Take your Bible, please, and turn to 1 John chapter 5. This takes away fear. It takes away the bondage of death. Every human being who lives sometime in their life thinks about the time they're going to die. And death can hold individuals in bondage. Because you know that unless Jesus comes, the grave is there. 1 John chapter 5, you're looking there. 1 John 5, once we open our hearts to fully accept Jesus, his life flows into us. And as long as we have him, eternal life is ours. What does our text say? Look, 1 John 5, and you're looking there at verse 11, 12, and 13. This is the testimony that God has given us eternal life. What has God given to us? What has God given to us? What does the scripture say? Eternal life. And this life is where? In his Son. Next verse. These things, verse 12. He who has the Son has life. So he who has the Son has what? Life. Do you have the Son? Do you have the Son? Yes. What do you have? Life. And what kind of life did Jesus have? Eternal life. So he that has the Son has what? Life. Is that life ever in me? No. Where is it? In Jesus. But as long as I have Jesus, I have what? I have life.

0: is it in? And if you have Jesus, you have what? Is that good news? Is that real good news? Is that real, real good news? That in Christ, what do we have? Life. It is never in me. It is always in Him. Now, the longing of the human heart is for life. Every one of us is confronted with our own mortality. If Jesus does not return soon, every single one of us will die someday.
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3: What did I do wrong? 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The day she learned she was pregnant, she knew she would do anything for her child. She went to all of her appointments and took good care of herself. So when Kelvin was born with a cleft lip, she was shocked. She had done everything right. How could he have been hurt? Of course, Menuatu wasn't responsible. Cleft lips are a birth condition that affects thousands of babies every year. And when she saw another child with a cleft lip on the Mercy Ship's social media page, she knew hope was possible. The sorrow she had carried for 7 months ended the day Kelvin received surgery, and the echoes of blame were replaced with rejoicing beyond words.
2: Visit mercyships.org/TV to watch our new television series.
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5: The purpose of this brief adventure you got in this life is to determine eternity. And yet most people are willing and ready to sacrifice eternity for the passing temporary pleasures of this life. Welcome again to the Landmarks of Prophecy Bible Study Series. And tonight we're going to be studying a subject that you do find in the prophecies of the Bible, dealing with the kingdom of heaven. More specifically, the lesson tonight is titled, The Magnificent Kingdom. And it's based upon a story that you find in your Bible with the experience of King Solomon. Now, when you look at the history of Israel, they had their ups and downs. But if you were to pick a point during the history of Israel when they had the highest glory, it would be during the time of King Solomon, in particular when the Queen of Sheba came. Because it tells us that the goal that God had for his people, he said, I want you to be a nation of kings and priests. I want all people to come to you and to learn of me. The temple had just been built. Everything was brand spanking new. Solomon had just built his house. There was great wealth and prosperity. They had peace on all their borders. And during that time, the Queen of Sheba had heard about the wisdom of Solomon. She came from a very wealthy country down somewhere near Saudi Arabia with a great caravan, brought animals and gifts and all these treasures to Solomon. And all she was asking for, she said, I want to ask you questions, because the most important thing to her was truth and wisdom. She purely wanted to see who was the God that Solomon worshipped. You ever heard the expression, I had a breathtaking experience? That comes from the Queen of Sheba. After she saw Solomon's house and the temple of God and the seating of his servants and their apparel and the wealth of the kingdom and heard his answers for all the questions, the Bible says there was no more spirit left in her. We learned what that

0: word means. She was left breathless. That's what the word spirit means there. She was left, it was breathtaking. And she said, "Surely the half was not told me of your wisdom and your greatness." And so in this story, we sort of have an allegory of the glorious, magnificent kingdom that God is preparing for us. I want you to listen to this lesson tonight. Use a little faith. That think bigger than just the here and the now. Bible has a lot to say about heaven, and it's very real. Let's look at some of the verses. Question number one in our lesson. What did Jesus promise his people? What did Jesus promise his people? In John 14, verse 2, he said, "In my Father's house," and you can say it with me, "are many mansions. I go to prepare a place for you." And he said, "If I go and prepare a place for you, I will come again and receive you unto myself." Hebrews 11, verse 16, the Bible says, "For he has prepared for them," what? "A city." Now, when I think of cities, I don't think usually good things. You know why? People struggle with sin and selfishness. And wherever you have a concentration of people, you're going to have a concentration of problems. Where do you have the gang problems? Not so much out on the farm. It's in the cities where you've got the concentration of people. And cities in heaven will be different because there's no sin problem. There's no selfishness. Instead of it being a concentration of selfish people, it'll be a concentration of loving people. It'll be a great thing there. So I had to kind of revise my thinking about cities when I read that God has prepared a city. Because I used to run the other direction when I thought about cities. Revelation 21, verse 2. "I, John, saw the holy city, the new Jerusalem, coming down from God out of heaven." Now here's a picture of the old Jerusalem. And you know, the city that's probably had more wars fought, that has been destroyed and rebuilt more than any other city in the world, is a city called the City of Peace. You know, that's what Jerusalem means. Jeru, city, shalom, peace. Jeru, shalom, city of peace. It's first mentioned in the Bible with a king. The first king of Jerusalem is not David or Saul or Solomon. It's someone named Melchizedek, who the New Testament tells us is a type of Christ. He was a king of righteousness. He brought out bread and wine for Abraham. Jesus is our king of righteousness. He was called the priest of the Most High God. Jesus is our king. He's our priest. He's our king of righteousness. He brings us the bread and the wine. That's in the Last Supper. And Melchizedek was the king of a place called Salem, or peace. Probably was peaceful back then. But once they started building up the city, there were more war. You walk around the old Jerusalem today and you can see bullet holes in the walls and the buildings still everywhere that have not been repaired. Just little chip pit marks from the wars that have been fought. But it's not the old Jerusalem that's coming down from heaven. And some people say, "Oh, Doug, you know, how can you take this seriously? Pie in the sky, by and by. These stories about heaven, you Christians need to, it's just a crutch for your weakness. You need to live in the here and now." You know, but those same people have no problem believing that man can make a space city. Isn't that strange? Does anyone now doubt that we could put at least a little city in space? Isn't that what we have with the International Space Station? So the world laughs when we talk about heaven. But you know, God takes it very seriously. God doesn't blink or flinch when he talks about heaven. He said it's real. So when God says, "I'm going to bring this city down from heaven, these dwelling places," people watch Star Trek and they think, "Oh, could be true." You know, these Trekkies out there, they'll believe it. But God says it, and so, oh, not so sure God can do it. Hollywood can do it, but we're not sure about God. I think he can. What more do we know about the holy city? We're going to look at a number of details that tell us about heaven and what's going to be happening there. Revelation 21, verse 10 and verse 12 says, "The holy Jerusalem, descending out of heaven from God, had a wall great and high, and had what? 12 gates." Now, 12 is a perfect mathematical number, really, for building. Why do we have a foot with 12 inches? Because it's one of the most perfectly easily divisible numbers. 12 is divisible by 1, by 2, by 3, by 4, by 6. And God, in building the city, used perfect arithmetic. 12 is a number that represents the church. There are a lot of unusual numbers. How many tribes of Israel? 12. How many apostles? 12. And Bible tells us that the New Jerusalem has 12 foundations, 12 gates. And you know what it says the gates are made of? You've heard the expression pearly gates. Doesn't mean that they're inlaid with mother of pearl. The Bible says that each gate is a pearl. Now, when you look at the dimensions of this city, if one wall is 375 miles, and it says the walls are 144 cubits or over 200 feet thick, not quite sure how high they are. There's one verse that says the length, the breadth, and the height are the same. One of the gates would need to be pretty big. That'd be a pretty big pearl. You say, Pastor Doug, I can't imagine that. Don't worry, the Bible says you can't imagine the things that God has prepared for those that love him. So as we go through this study and say, oh, that's too far-fetched, I can't imagine that. That's exactly what Jesus said. You can't even imagine it. And if the pearls are that big, think about how big the oysters have to be in heaven. Right? And then you can read in Revelation 21:21, the street of the city was pure gold. Now, I've heard that gold, if they could make gold absolutely pure, it would be transparent. That what gives gold the color is the varying degrees of impurity. And about 14 karat is about as pure as we can get it. But, and then, you know, I got 22 karat and various forms of gold. But here, John is saying this gold it's as if it's transparent. It is the purest form of gold in heaven. What does the Bible say about the city's water supply and its food supply? I get so excited talking about this study. It says in Revelation 22, verse 1, he showed me a pure river of water of life. All life needs water. Animal, plant, fungus, mushrooms, bugs, whatever it is, there is no life. Bacteria cannot live without water. And in this world, the source of all life is going to be this water. Jesus said, I am the water of life. And first, we must accept that into our lives. But from the throne of God flows this river. Now, I've seen the Nile. I've seen the Amazon and the Mississippi and a number of the major rivers of the world. And do you know, at its mouth, the Amazon River is like 50, 100 miles wide where it enters the Atlantic Ocean. How big do you think this river is? When you picture the river that irrigates the whole planet as the main river that's supplying the water to the planet, you better think big. It is going to be enormous. Furthermore, on either side, Revelation 22, verse 2, on either side of the river was the tree of life, which bare 12 different kinds of fruit. It yields her fruit every month, and the leaves of the tree are for the healing of the nations. This is a tree that every person alive on the planet needs to eat from. All the saved need to eat from this tree. And I think the branches not only grow together above the river, I think the roots may touch under the river, and the river actually runs through it, because it's one tree on either side of the river. How else do you, and they've looked at this in every translation, it says the same thing. One tree on either side of the river. River runs right through it. It's a massive, massive organism. And we'll all gather. It's the tree for the healing of the nations. So what's that mean? Are people going to get sick in heaven, have to run to the tree and rub it in their wounds? No, there's no sickness there. It doesn't say the leaves of the tree are for the healing of sickness. It says the leaves of the tree are for the healing of the nations. You know, we're all divided in this world by political divisions, cultural, racial, language divisions. But when we come together as one family under the glittering leaves of that tree, all the divisions and distinctions are going to be healed, and there's going to be a unity there as we all have to reach out together and take from that tree of life. Don't go anywhere, friends. In just a moment, we will return to today's presentation. If you're anything like me, you're reluctant to turn on the evening news and to hear about the never-ending evil, suffering, and misery in our world. We all long for a world of peace, security, and joy, where you don't have to constantly worry about death and dying. But is such a life even possible? You better believe it. And it's not just some fantasy, it's real. And what's more, you can be assured a place in that kingdom. That's why Amazing Facts wants to send you a special free resource called Heaven, Is It For Real?
1: Not only does it show from the Bible what heaven will be like, you'll learn how to be sure you're there. It even answers some of the biggest questions about heaven. Will we recognize each other in heaven? And what kind of bodies will we have, flesh or spirit? Friends, with all the bad news in the world today, you're going to really enjoy discovering all the wonderful things God has in store for those that love Him. To get your free copy, call the phone number on the screen and ask for offer number 189, or visit the web address. And after you read this incredible resource, make sure and share the encouragement with a friend. Well, let's get back now to today's presentation and learn some more amazing facts from the Word of God. How will the living in heaven be different from here on earth? All right, we're going to go through several things that are very exciting. A, and these are kind of ABC. Answer A, the eyes of the blind will be open. Won't that be wonderful? Some people maybe who have never seen, they're all going to have perfect vision then. You'll be able to see like an eagle. See, anything you've got in this life is going to be maximized in heaven. All your senses will be infinitely more acute. And I think that they'll actually be enhanced. People who've always struggled with eyesight here are going to have the best eyesight there. People maybe who have struggled with hearing here, it says the ears of the deaf will be unstopped. And it says in Isaiah 35, verse 6, answer C, then shall the lame man leap as a hart, not just walk a little bit. You remember when Peter and John healed this crippled man at the beautiful gate in Acts chapter 3? It says he went into the temple of God jumping and leaping and praising God. He went from being crippled to leaping. And he was so excited. All of your senses, all these things will be. And then it says, and the tongue of the dumb will not just talk, but they will sing. And they'll have beautiful voices. And I'll be able to sing. Oh, I'm looking forward to that. Answer D, Isaiah 65, verse 25. And all the creatures there, there'll be animals there. How many more were there before the problems of man and before the flood? There'll be many more varieties. And will they hurt each other? No. You want to hear an amazing fact? See, you've heard of the Wizard of Oz, and they sing, lions and tigers and bears, oh my. Well, these three in this picture here, they call them BLT. BLT stands for bear, lion, and tiger. They were rescued from a drug dealer in Atlanta, kept them, but it was a filthy conditions. They were rescued, they were adopted by an animal park in Georgia. Because they were so used to being with each other, they put them in the same enclosure, and they all get along just great. You ever wondered what would happen if a lion and a tiger and a bear got together? Well, if they know each other from childhood, they can do okay. And that's why the Bible tells us in Isaiah chapter, this is answer E in your lesson, Isaiah 11 verse 6, the wolf will dwell with the lamb, and a little child will lead them. You can see a little child leading a lamb, but a little child leading a lamb and a wolf. And it says that the lion will eat straw like the ox. How many of you ever read that book? It was out years ago, about Little Tyke. And you know what I'm talking about? Raise your hands. Little Tyke. This family had adopted a baby cub. Its mother actually was killing all of her cubs, and so they took it away from the mother at the zoo. They gave it to this family, the Westfalls, in Northern California, and they adopted it, and they gave it milk, and once it got past milk, they tried to give it meat. It would not eat meat, but it gravitated towards grain, and this lion just refused to eat meat. It would play with lambs and the family pets, and it would never bite or hurt anything else on the farm. And it never, its entire group, to be a massive full-grown lion, never ate any blood, any meat. It was a vegetarian lion. How many of you heard that story? You can look it up. Little Tyke is the name of the book. It's an amazing story. Answer F. It says, the desert shall blossom like the rose. You can find the most desolate places in the world now, and there'll be a beautiful garden there. You know, now we have places that are just, they look like they're scorched earth, but not in heaven. The beautiful places will be infinitely more beautiful, and the deserts will still be beautiful. But they are nothing compared to the colors. If we could be taken in vision right now to heaven, if we could endure it, if we could handle the glory of it all and how spectacular it is, if you could hear the strains of angels singing, if you could taste how much better, infinitely more delicious the food is going to be, whatever your senses are, multiply that 100 times. Everything has become dull in this life because of sin. It
0: it's all going to be enhanced, and it will be that way for eternity.

Furthermore, answer G, Isaiah 33, verse 24, the inhabitant shall not say, I am sick. Nobody will be sick there. Won't that be wonderful? Don't have to ever worry about your health plan in heaven or your health insurance. Answer H, Revelation 21, verse 4. There shall be no more death, neither sorrow, nor crying, for the former things are passed away. What you get there, you get forever, and you never have to be afraid of losing it again. And yet, people are, they're reluctant, they hesitate being willing to give their hearts to Jesus and to follow him. Number six, what kind of bodies will the saints have in the kingdom? Are we going to be ghosts floating around? Philippians 3, verse 20 and 21. The Lord Jesus Christ, who will change our vile body, that it might be fashioned like unto his glorious body. The Lord is going to give us a glorious body. When Jesus rose from the dead, was he real? You remember? He came forth from the grave. He appeared to the disciples. And there in the upper room, he told them, Luke 24, verse 39. He said, behold my hands and my feet, that it is I myself. Handle me and see, for a spirit hath not flesh and bones as you see me have. What is he saying? He's saying, I am not a ghost. And then he ate in front of them to prove that he was real. What kind of bodies will we have? Real bodies. But we get four dimensions. See, right now we live in three dimensions. After Adam and Eve sinned, they lost a whole dimension, the spiritual dimension. That will be restored, and we will have these glorified, eternal bodies. We'll be able to talk to the angels. We'll see God. So we'll be in tune with the spirit world at that point. The good spirits, the angels. What other encouraging promises are found in God's word regarding this magnificent kingdom? It says in Acts chapter 3, verse 20 and 21, and he will send Jesus Christ, whom the heavens must receive until the times of the restitution of all things. That means everything is going to be restored. Now here's a question, friends. How many of you want to be in that kingdom and follow Jesus there, then? If you're going to follow him there, then, you must first follow him here now. That's it. Those that follow him here now will be able to follow him there. Then you can't make up your mind at the last moment you want to be a Christian after probation closes. God's calling you now. Will sad or painful memories from this life trouble people in heaven? Answer, Isaiah 65 verse 17, it says the former things will not be remembered nor come into mind. We won't have to worry about the form. I don't know about you. Even while I'm standing here, I can think of things that I just cringe and go, oh, did I say that? Did I do that? Oh. Or painful things you've experienced you wish you could forget. Some people have experienced violence and things that just have caused all kinds of stress. Soldiers. Well, I have those terrible memories forever. God says he'll heal us. All the beauty and the glory and the splendor and the wonder and the pleasures of heaven will eclipse and displace all the painful memories of this life. And there'll be pleasures at his right hand forevermore. What other thrilling promises does God give us regarding his coming kingdom? A number of things here we're going to look at. Answer A. In Isaiah 35 verse 10, it says, the ransomed of the Lord shall come to Zion with songs and everlasting joy. God is a loving heavenly Father, and the Bible says he will withhold no good thing from those that walk uprightly. He will not want to keep anything good from you. At his right hand are pleasures forevermore, but you'll never find the pleasure unless you do it God's way. Oh, by the way, I just jumped ahead to our next verse. This is my wife's favorite verse. Psalm 16, verse 11. At his right hand are pleasures forevermore. Pleasure's not a bad thing. God wants you to enjoy pleasure. He gave you all the senses. He wants you to be blessed by your food. But you know, in the world, we spin it around backwards. We think we're supposed to go for the physical selfish pleasures first, and then we suffer with the hangover all day. Answer C, Zechariah 8, 5. The streets of the city will be full of boys and girls playing in the streets thereof. You know, here.

0: In some of our cities, we were pretty scared. My mother used to let my brother and I play on 42nd and Broadway. It's hard to believe now. But in heaven, will there be anything to be afraid of? You'll tell your children, go play in the street. Go play in the golden streets. They have nothing to be afraid of out there, right? No one's going to hurt them. Answer D. Isaiah 40, verse 31. It says, they will run and not be weary. They will walk up with wings like... Will we be able to fly? Yeah. Talks about, you know that song, Rock of Ages? I'll soar to worlds unknown. Of course, that's a song. But I believe, it says, we'll mount up with wings like eagles. I believe we'll be able to fly. What is the highest reward of God's new kingdom? Oh, this is the most beautiful part. It tells us in Revelation 21, verse 3, God himself will be with them. Won't it be something? Bible says that from one new moon to another and one Sabbath to another shall all flesh come to worship before me. We'll be able to worship before Jesus. He'll be the preacher and nobody will fall asleep during the sermon when he's preaching, right? And we'll know that everything he says is good and true. God himself will be with them. We'll see him. What will exclude people from God's heavenly kingdom? And this is where it gets serious. Revelation 21, verse 27. There shall in no wise, that means in no way, enter into it anything that defiles. That means that if there's anything defiling or sinful, it doesn't go in. The Bible says that Satan was cast out of heaven for sinning. Heaven is a pure place. It's the presence of God. We must be purified now and prepared through the blood of Christ to live in that kingdom. So we can't wait till Jesus comes for him to transform us. Now is the time for us to become new creatures. The Bible says that today is the day. The Lord can give you a new heart. Old things are passed away. When you're converted, all things are made new. It's often called a new birth. And we need to be born again now. Revelation 21, 7. He that overcometh. That's the King James way of saying he that overcomes. Seven times it says in Revelation chapter 2 and 3, to him that overcomes, to him that overcomes. Overcoming what? We're all held captive by our sins, and through the power of Christ, we can be transformed and be new creatures. It is possible. All things can happen through prayer. You spend time with Jesus, you fix your eyes on Jesus, you think about these things, and it starts to become part of you. What did Jesus say is the formula for success in this life and in the life to come? Matthew chapter 6, 33, you know this, it's where we started. Seek ye first the kingdom of God and his righteousness, and all these other things will be added. Solomon, when he loved the Lord, he prayed, Lord, give me wisdom. He prayed for God's kingdom. He prayed for God's righteousness. God said, because you sought this first, I'm going to give you everything else. I'm going to give you the wisdom. I'll give you long life. I'll give you prosperity. But seek first my kingdom. And that was the key. And it's still the key today. If you make God, knowing God and sharing God, living for him, living for others, your priority, he's offering you that wonderful kingdom.
1: 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And most important, to share it with others.

0: 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What would you do? What would you change? To see the future, you must understand the past.
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4: You know, we've known for many years that exercise has potential of prolonging your life, reducing death from all causes. Let me go back a few years and tell you a few of those studies. Of course, the famous Harvard alumni study followed these men for at least 30 years. And they showed that if they burned 2,000 calories per week in an exercise program, it extended their life by 2.4 years. Well, that's like running 20 miles a week. Longshoremen studies from California showed that those men who worked on the docks versus those who worked in the offices lived longer, reduced asthma heart attacks. Postmen who walked their beats lived longer than office workers or truck drivers. And finally, bus drivers in Great Britain didn't live as long and had a high incidence of heart disease as compared to the conductors on those double-deck buses walking up and down those steps all day. So we know that exercise does reduce deaths from all causes and prolong life, but it doesn't take running 20 miles a week. As I've mentioned previously, just avoiding inactivity is the first step. Try to walk at least 30 minutes continuously, 4 or 5 days a week, and I can assure you it'll improve your health and prolong your life.
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10: Now a look at your evening weather on Janesville Christian Talk Radio. Mostly sunny today with a high near 82 and lows around 60. Sunny tomorrow with a high of 83 and lows around 65. For your Wednesday, mostly cloudy with thunderstorms with a high near 76 and around 59. And for Thursday, mostly sunny with a high near 82 and lows around 59. That's your evening weather on Janesville Christian Talk Radio.

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2: Today on The Voice of Prophecy, we're going to talk about one of the biggest risks a person can take, a huge gamble that almost everyone makes, and I promise you, if you've never done this, you've at least thought about it. So don't go away. I'll be right back.

Welcome to another edition of The Voice of Prophecy. My name is Sean Boonstra, and I'll be your host for the next 30 minutes or so. And today I'm going to talk about serious risk-taking. And I'm not talking about finances or risking bodily harm. I'm actually talking about something far more common and far more risky. I'm talking about the risk of letting other people into your life. Now, if you're a dyed-in-the-wool introvert like me, the kind of person who loves to be alone, then building a new relationship kind of seems more of a bother than a risk. If you're an extrovert, someone who actually gets energized when they're around other people, you might be wondering how friendship could actually be considered risky, because the more friends, the merrier, right? But I'm not actually talking about casual acquaintances. I'm talking about your good friends, the close ones. You throw open the door. You bear a piece of your soul. You give a piece of your innermost self away to someone who actually has the capacity to hurt you just because you let them in. It's a huge risk if you think about it, one that destroys a lot of people when it goes bad. You risk betrayal, humiliation, rejection, misunderstanding, and yet it's still something you crave anyway. Even the most rejected and despondent person on earth, the person who just quits trying because it hurts too much, that person still wishes it would work. They still wish they could get close to someone. And you've got to wonder why. Let's think about this. If this life is really just about survival, the way some people talk, if you and I are just biological machines with an interest in self-preservation, then surely you and I are past this point of needing other people. I mean, think about this. Mass production has created a world where your basic physical needs can be met without any meaningful interaction with other people. All you have to do is put in your hours at work, buy your groceries at a big box supermarket, pay your bills, keep to yourself. It's not a problem. You don't really need other people. And yet, that's not how it works. You still crave some sort of deep connection with somebody else, even if you've been hurt in the past. Even if you don't really trust anybody, even if you've been crushed by somebody else, there's still a part of you that wants a relationship. You know, there's a reason we use solitary confinement as a form of punishment. It's because you and I are actually hardwired to be social beings. Now, that doesn't mean that every individual pursues companionship in exactly the same way, or that we don't have varying needs when it comes to how much interaction you want. It just means that every human being seems to crave this at some level. And you've got to wonder why. Now, if you go and ask an evolutionary biologist, I imagine that he or she might point to the social animals that live out in your backyard, animals like bees or ants, who live in mutually beneficial communities. With bees and ants, it's all about survival. Their chances of surviving improve because they work and live together. And they even have clearly defined roles in their communities that contribute to the overall health of the whole community. But again, let me point out that on a purely physical level, our basic survival has never been simpler than it is right now. You and I don't really need to handle the basics of life, like food and shelter. You just need some sort of contact with people that facilitates the exchange of physical goods. That's all we need on a physical basis. And I also have serious doubt that ants or bees actually spend time exploring each other's feelings, listening to each other. I doubt that their interpersonal connections are anywhere near as deep as ours. The comparison just isn't valid. You don't have whirlwind romances or bitter divorces playing out in a beehive, at least not as far as I know. The human capacity for relationship runs very deep, and it comes with a huge amount of risk, the kind of risk

0: that sometimes leads to crimes of passion, like the stabbing of a young girl who recently turned down a suitor at a Connecticut high school. This boy asked her to the junior prom, and she said no. And minutes later, she's on the ground dying of stab wounds. Now, all the early reports that I read suggested that he was an ex-boyfriend. And if that's true, almost all of us can suddenly recognize why he did it. We might not agree. We might not understand how someone could bring himself to commit such a horrible crime. It's inexcusable to us. But at the same time, we recognize the complicated emotions that lead some people to make rash decisions. We don't understand brutal violence, but we do understand passion. We do understand embarrassment and hurt. Now, you might not have killed someone, nor would you ever do it, but to some degree, you have felt the sting of rejection, the hot embarrassment, the feeling of loss of control that comes from gambling on a relationship and losing. Over the years, I can't tell you how many guys I know who have called me utterly despondent because their longtime marriage just fell apart. They risked everything for a relationship. They gave a huge piece of themselves away to somebody else, and now their personal sacrifice is being trampled underfoot. And you know, I guess it doesn't even have to be a marriage. It doesn't have to be romance. I can almost guarantee that right now, some of you are thinking about a friendship that went south. Someone took your trust and walked all over it. He or she failed to respect your personal boundaries. They were more interested in taking than in sharing. And that left you wounded, less willing to trust people. Now, I've got to take a short break, so we're going to do that. But when I come back, I want to look at one of the most heartbreaking violations of trust that anybody's ever experienced. And by that, I mean in the whole history of the world. And I'll show you how that person completely overcame it, how they beat it. If you find yourself betrayed or crushed with disappointment, I really think you're going to want to hear this. So don't touch the dial. Don't you go away. I'll be right back.
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0: Some of the most intimate language ever put on paper describes God's desire to have an intimate relationship with you. Now, that comes as a bit of a surprise to some people who tend to think about a relationship with God in terms of their own needs. We love to quote a theologian like Augustine who said, "Our hearts are restless till they rest in God." Or we love to quote the philosopher Pascal, who talked about a God-shaped vacuum that exists in every human heart. In the 21st century, we have this tendency to think about God in terms of His capacity to meet our needs. But it's pretty rare to hear someone talk about our capacity to fill God's needs. Because, of course, God doesn't actually need anything from us, does He? I mean, we are just mere mortals, and He's the Almighty, so what in the world could you and I offer Him? The Bible teaches, all have sinned and come short of the glory of God. So we're not even on the same playing field as God. How could we ever have a real relationship? It's never going to be an equal relationship because He is God, and we are, well, mere mortals. We are sinners. So we don't really think about what God wants from us. But if you read through the Bible carefully, you make this remarkable discovery. A huge percentage of the scriptures deal with God's heartbreak over a broken relationship with us. He might be the all-knowing, all-powerful God of the universe, but He's also a real being, a real person, if you will, who has the absolute capacity to experience feelings. God understands what betrayal feels like. I mean, just listen to the way He describes the nation of Israel in Ezekiel 16, and you get this sense that maybe we've been telling the story all wrong. Sometimes we like to talk about God as if He's eager to destroy the wicked. He wants to send thunderbolts, and He's only holding back because of some sort of legal obligation. But that's not the way the Bible reads, not even close. Listen to this. God describes Israel as an abandoned baby that he finds laying out in a field, and he nurses the baby back to health. You find it in Ezekiel 16, and I'll start reading in verse 4. As for your nativity, the Bible says, on the day you were born, your navel cord was not cut, nor were you washed in water to cleanse you. You were not rubbed with salt, nor wrapped in swaddling clothes. God says that Israel was an abandoned baby. An abandoned baby left out in the elements to die from exposure. It was a fairly common practice in the ancient world. Verse 5. No, I pitied you to do any of these things for you, to have compassion on you. But you were thrown out in the open field when you yourself were loathed on the day you were born. And when I passed by you and saw you struggling in your own blood, I said to you in your blood, live. Yes, I said to you in your blood, live. This baby just can't survive without God. Because, you see, God's not only the author of life, he's also the one who holds this whole world together. You and I could not exist if it wasn't for him. Now, I want you to listen carefully to what happens next. This is Ezekiel 16, verse 7. I made you thrive like a plant in the field, and you grew, matured, and became very beautiful. Your breasts were formed, your hair grew, but you were naked and bare. When I passed by you again and looked over you, indeed your time was the time of love. So I spread my wing over you and covered your nakedness. Yes, I swore an oath to you and entered into a covenant with you, and you became mine, says the Lord God. Then a few verses later, verse 14, it ends like this. Your fame went out among the nations because of your beauty, for it was perfect through my splendor which I had bestowed on you, says the Lord God. Listen to the story carefully. God falls in love with us. You and I are hardwired for intimate relationships because that's the way we were created. We don't have friends just because we need help to survive. You and I were made for deeply personal relationships because that's exactly what God wants from you. But then we damaged the relationship. We violated it. And the Bible describes that violation in the language of adultery, unfaithfulness. I mean, just listen to what happens next. Now, I'm going to read a bit of this because I want you to listen to this in terms of your own violated relationships. I want you to hear the pain in God's voice. This is Ezekiel 16, verse 15. He says to this woman, but you trusted in your own beauty, played the harlot because of your fame, and poured out your harlotry on everyone passing by who would have it. Now down in verse 17, you have also taken your beautiful jewelry from my gold and my silver, which I had given you, and made for yourself male images and played the harlot with them. You took your embroidered garments and covered them, and you set my oil and my incense before them. Also my food, which I gave you, the pastry of fine flour, oil, and honey, which I fed you. You set it before them as sweet incense. And so it was, says the Lord God. This is a deeply personal betrayal. I gave you everything, God says. I made a covenant with you. I married you, and then you threw it all away. You took what I gave you, and you gave it to somebody else. That's the way God describes betrayal all through the Bible. In fact, listen to this passage from the book of Jeremiah, which was written on the eve of the Babylonian captivity. This is Jeremiah 3, verse 1. Listen to this carefully. They say, if a man divorces his wife, and she goes from him and becomes another man's, may he return to her again? Would not that land be greatly polluted? You see, when your spouse cheats on you, when he or she runs away with someone else, it leaves permanent emotional scars. You can never really set things back exactly the way they were because, well, in the language of the Bible, the land has been polluted by a serious breach of trust. But now I want you to listen to the rest of the verse. I want you to listen to God's heartfelt desire. Listen to the way that he deals with our treachery. Here's what he says. But you have played the harlot with many lovers, yet return to me, says the Lord. It's unbelievable. He calls us back. And that's not what a vindictive God does. That's not what a God who wants to destroy you does. A vindictive God would just wipe you off the map. He'd get rid of you. A God of love, a God who designed you for intimacy, a God who craves your companionship, he's willing to forgive. He's actually willing to take us back. And in just a moment, we're going to talk about what that means for you and why it is that you still have hope for intimacy, even though you might have been hurt again and again and again. But right now we're going to take a short break because I want Gene to tell you about our award-winning Bible school, the Discover Bible School. You know, we've had more than 1 million people take this course over the years. I just met our 1,000,000th graduate a little while ago, and everyone who's taken the course tells me they understand the Bible much better than they ever had before in their lives. And they tell us that it's changed them, that they feel a deeper relationship with God, that God is more real to them. And so we're making that available to you absolutely free. So I'm going to let Gene talk to you about that, give you the information you need to get your first copy, your first lesson in the Discover Bible course, and then when she's done with that, I'll come back and we'll talk about how God deals with our treachery and how that applies to your relationships with the people around you. And I guess the big question we'll address is, can you trust God? Can God trust you? Is there a future for your relationship with Him? I'll be right back.
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0: You know, one of the most remarkable stories, one of the most mind-bending stories in the Bible takes place in the life of Hosea, a prophet that God actually asked to do something very unusual, something really painful, something I don't think I could do. God asked. Now, not a reformed prostitute, not someone who had left that lifestyle, but an active prostitute. He was asked to marry a woman who was guaranteed to cheat on him. Here's how the story opens. It's in Hosea chapter 1. This is Hosea 1 and verse 2. When the Lord began to speak by Hosea, the Lord said to Hosea, "Go, take yourself a wife of harlotry and children of harlotry, for the land has committed great harlotry by departing from the Lord." It's an object lesson. God doesn't really want us to be unhappy. He doesn't really want us to marry a prostitute. But this is an important lesson for the whole nation of Israel. It's an object lesson that lets Israel see how badly they've hurt God. In this story, again, God compares our violation of His trust to a wife who leaves her husband. And true to form, just like you might expect, Hosea's wife leaves him. And the story turns out pretty much like you'd expect. But what you don't expect is what happens next in chapter 3, when her lifestyle suddenly catches up with her, and she finds herself being sold in a slave auction. Now, I can only imagine what kinds of guys would show up to buy an old prostitute at a slave auction. I can only imagine how despicable the whole crowd is. And I can only imagine the crushed spirit of a woman who's been used by the world over and over, and now, for some reason, she's been spit out. I can only imagine the feelings of being sold like a piece of meat. But then imagine her surprise when her husband suddenly shows up in that auction house, and he pays off her debt, and he takes her home. It's an object lesson. It shows us how badly we've hurt God, and then it shows us what God is like. Even when we betray Him, He still wants us. People, when they read the Bible, only read about God's disappointment and anger. But at the end of the day, God comes to the slave auction to take us back. He pays our debt. He hangs on a rough wooden cross to pay our debt. He gives His life. He pours out everything He has to win back the relationship we used to have. God never closes the door, because He desires more than anything in this universe is you. So loved the world, the Bible says. It's that famous verse in John 3:16. For God so loved the world that He gave His only begotten Son. Now, I want you to go back and think about your own life. I want you to think about the betrayal that you've experienced. Think about the way that you opened your heart to someone else, only to be betrayed by that person, only to have your heart crushed. You actually come to this point in life where you just pull back, and you want to quit taking risks. You put up a callus around your heart. You don't let people in. You rarely open the door to anybody anymore because you're painfully aware of what can happen. You know what betrayal feels like. But in spite of that, your desire for intimacy

intimacy is still there. It's still alive. If you didn't have that desire, this wouldn't hurt so much. If you didn't feel relationship, a loving relationship, there wouldn't be pain. There's pain because you are still hardwired to want to give yourself to somebody and have somebody give themselves to you. You still wish somewhere in your heart that it might happen. Otherwise, just shutting down would be the logical decision. You could just tell yourself, look, I don't need anybody. But the pain tells you you do. The pain tells you something's wrong. The pain tells you that you're still alive somewhere in there, and the pain tells you something or somebody is missing. You have been hardwired for intimacy. And honestly, you can still have it. People might let you down. Friends, they might betray you. They might throw you under the bus. Your spouse might suddenly say that they no longer love you or that they've met someone else. But listen to the voice of your Creator. Listen to God in Jeremiah 31, verse 3. Here's what it says. The Lord has appeared of old to me, saying, yes, I have loved you with an everlasting love. Therefore, with loving kindness I have drawn you. Verse 4. Again, I will build you, and you shall be rebuilt, O Virgin of Israel. You shall again be adorned with your tambourines and shall go forth in the dances of those who rejoice. There is a reason that you can't just shut down emotionally, at least not completely. There's a reason that somewhere in your heart you still have the spark of hope. It's because the God we jilted, the God we turned our backs on, is still wooing us. He's still romancing us. And as long as the voice of God calls, as long as God is knocking on the door of your heart, you're always going to feel something. God calls you. He's pulling you back. No matter how far away you've run, no matter what you've done, no matter where you've been, and He redeems you from the wages of sin. He says, I can't even imagine my kingdom without you. You know, back in college, if you were an English lit major, which I was for about half a year, if you were an English lit major, you might remember the old story about the Knights of the Round Table. You know, King Arthur, Camelot, all that stuff. And if you really studied that stuff, you might remember this old story from England that revolves around Guinevere, King Arthur's wife. She had a passionate affair with Sir Lancelot, one of the king's most trusted men. Of course, the way we learn the story is by reading Alfred Tennyson's poem. And that poem tends to glorify adultery the same way that daytime soap operas glorify adultery today. Both the soap operas and Tennyson completely ignore the very real pain and the personal damage that adultery causes to both the violated and the violator. So it's not really an honest portrayal of the consequences of this kind of sin. But the story goes in Tennyson's poem that Guinevere was caught cheating on Arthur. And they're caught. So Lancelot is forced to leave Camelot, and he dies as a penniless hermit because of his expulsion, because of what he did. And the queen? Well, she's sent to live the rest of her days in a convent, locked away from the rest of the world. And according to some versions of this old story, King Arthur goes to visit her one day, and he tries to patch the relationship. He says, lo, I forgive thee, even as the eternal God forgives. So he forgives his wife, but not quite like God, because Arthur then walks out of the convent, and that's the end of the story. It's over. Guinevere is still forced to live in lonely isolation, and I'll admit she probably deserves it. But that's where King Arthur is different from God, because God's forgiveness is far more complete. It's not just a settling of accounts. It's not just verbal forgiveness. God doesn't leave us in exile. He doesn't leave us in the convent. He actually takes us home. Listen carefully to the words of

0: heart and mind of God. Our marriage is the best way God can illustrate what He's putting on the line when He offers us a relationship. God's the one with the most to lose, because you see, He never breaks His word, and we always do. God's the one who experiences utter rejection. I mean, after all, we killed Him on a cross, and still He takes a chance, because He craves your company more than anything else. He designed you to be with Him, and that's the reason you want something. It's the reason you still hold out hope, even if people have betrayed you. You have everything to gain and nothing to lose. There's not much risk involved if you open the door and let God in. A relationship, I'll admit, it's the riskiest thing we do. Every time you start a new friendship or a new romance with somebody else, you're letting someone into your most sacred places. You're giving away the key parts of your heart, not knowing for sure if these people can be trusted. But with God, you see, it's completely different. He's always had the keys to your heart. You and I, we snatched them away in rebellion, but He has the keys to your heart. We took over. We cheated God of the relationship that He deserves. Out of love, God allowed us to leave. But instead of starting over, instead of taking revenge, He chooses to patiently wait. God takes all the risk, and you have nothing to lose. Look, I'm going to run out of time in just a moment, and I know that some of you are thinking, oh yeah, right, since when can I trust religion? And I know that some of you have been hurt by church-going people, but I want you to remember, those are people. They are just as insecure, just as confused, just as hurt as anybody else. In fact, those people are a lot like you. And they make huge mistakes because they're trying to guard their own hearts. They're trying to keep from getting hurt, too. So I'm not going to ask you to trust those people. I'm not going to ask you to trust me. I'm asking you to pay it off. Try moving just a little closer to God. Let me close with a passage from Revelation 7, where John sees a group of people who have really suffered, but they choose to trust God in spite of the pain. He writes in Revelation 7:14, "These are the ones who come out of the great tribulation and washed their robes and made them white in the blood of the Lamb. Therefore they are before the throne of God and serve Him day and night in His temple. And He who sits on the throne will dwell among them. They shall neither hunger any more nor thirst any more. The sun shall not strike them nor any heat, for the Lamb who is in the midst of the throne will shepherd them and lead them to living fountains of waters. And God will wipe away every tear from their eyes." Now that's something you can bank on. I'm Sean Boonstra. You've been listening to The Voice of Prophecy.
1: Hello, I'm Jean Boonstra. Now, whether you're a classic introvert like Sean, a textbook extrovert, or somewhere in between like me, I'm sure that you can remember a time when letting someone new into your life turned out to be a painful experience. When we interact with others, we leave ourselves vulnerable, and yet we also allow for opportunities to bless and to be blessed. Perhaps you're wondering right now what God has in mind for your life, or maybe you're wondering if He even knows that you exist. 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
1: You're going to find some couples who've just stopped talking to each other for whatever reason. They're just kind of living in the house, trying to be civil, but they're not, they've kind of given up. But ladies, let's say that you have a husband who doesn't talk as much as you wish. But let's say that he spends hours football on television. Well, now, if he spends hours watching football on television, couldn't you just assume that he's interested in football? And I bet if you would ask him some questions about football, he would talk football even if he hates you. Because people talk about what they're interested in. Now, please don't ask your questions while the game is going on. Wait till the break times.
0: For more answers, go to startmarriageright.com.

0: Welcome to our program, Portraits of God. I'm Dennis Farley. We're delighted to have you with us. Today, you're going to hear Pastor Bill Brace and Dr. Bob Hunsicker discuss important concepts of God which are portrayed in His Holy Word. 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
1: Thank you, Dennis, for that welcome. I want to invite our listeners to think about something very important today in our broadcast that surprisingly, Bob, doesn't get a lot of ink.
2: That's true, in
1: modern books on religion or commentaries on the Bible, doesn't get
2: it
1: a lot of ink.
2: It could be
1: kind
2: of an obvious thought, too.
1: That's right. We want to talk about what Jesus has been doing for the past 2,000 years since his ascension into heaven. It's kind of like when he went up on a cloud, right. A lot of people's minds. Jesus, as we know, according to Acts chapter 1, physically left planet Earth 2,000 years ago and has been doing something all this time. But what is it? Most of Christianity has a very vague notion of what Jesus has been up to since he returned to heaven. And some of them think, well, maybe he's up there preparing a place for us.
2: He was a
1: carpenter. That's right. Exactly.
2: He's building some mansions.
1: That's right.
2: Taking him a long time, though.
1: Yeah. And if we're a little deeper than that, I think some folks' understanding begins and stops with what is said in Hebrews 12, 2. And let me quote that. Looking unto Jesus, the author and finisher of our faith, who for the joy that was set before him endured the cross, despising the shame, and is set down at the right hand of the throne of God. So people conclude, well, I guess he's sitting up there next to his heavenly Father and waiting for him to say, son, it's time to get up and go back down to planet Earth. But is he doing more than that? Is there something very fascinating and interesting going on in heaven that has to do with the Father and the Son and the Holy Spirit? That's what we want to talk about today. So, Bob, how about you taking off now with that?
2: Well, Bill, I think right off the bat, it's vitally important that we clarify exactly what Jesus has not been doing for 2,000 years.
1: All right.
2: Let's start with that. Sometimes an absence of knowledge is better than wrong knowledge, and I think that might be the case when it comes to understanding the activities of Jesus for the last 2,000 years. Many Christians have an understanding that what has been happening in heaven is that Jesus has been pleading with the Father to forgive believers, to accept believers, and to allow believers to come to heaven. So Jesus' role is basically seen as trying to convince a reluctant God the Father to accept us sinners, which God will usually do because Jesus can be quite persuasive with his unenthusiastic Father. We say things like Jesus has been, quotes, pleading his blood with the Father, or Jesus has been, quotes, interceding on our behalf with the Father. Now, that whole idea that Jesus has to plead with the Father and that because of Jesus' blood, God the Father has been made willing to accept us into heaven, I think is not an accurate picture and paints the Father in a very severe and unmerciful, unloving light. That understanding ignores a statement that Jesus made at the close of his life where he explicitly says he will not be pleading with the Father on our behalf because that is unnecessary. Well, why is it unnecessary to plead with the Father? And that's because the Father already loves us. Look at what Jesus says in John chapter 16, verses 25 through 27. Very, very important words here. It says there, quote, Jesus speaking, I have told you these things in parables, or veiled language or dark sayings. But the hour is coming when I shall no longer speak to you in figures of speech, but I will tell you about the Father in plain words. So Jesus is saying he's going to speak to us about the Father in plain words. He goes on, verse 26. At that time you will ask or pray in my name, and I say to you that I will not ask the Father on your behalf, for it will be unnecessary, because the Father himself loves you.

0: Notice carefully in this passage that Jesus says he will not be doing. And remember, he's just told us that he's going to speak plainly about the Father without symbols or parables or any confusing language. Jesus says that he will not be praying or interceding or asking for things on our behalf with the Father. Now, I hope that doesn't scare our listeners. You shouldn't be worried that you're losing Jesus as your protector because he's needed to pacify an angry God. That's not what's going on. Notice the reason that Jesus says he won't be praying to the Father for us or won't be interceding to change the Father's attitude towards us. He says some of the most profound words in all of Scripture. He says, because the Father himself loves you. So simple, yet so vital. God loves us. God the Father loves us just as much as Jesus does. And if that's true, then why would we need anyone to try and convince God to save us when God is already the one who wants to save us more even than we want to be saved?
1: Bob, John 3:16. You know, people forget the first part of it, don't they?
2: Yeah, exactly.
1: For God so loved the world
2: that he gave his only begotten Son.
1: We talk about the love of Jesus, but it's hard for us to conceive that God the Father loves us just every bit as much as he does. Well, another problem, Bob, with this idea you've talked about where God needs to be pleaded with to accept us and love us as much as his Son does, it splits up the Godhead.
2: Yeah, exactly.
1: And
2: they're
1: maybe,
2: not the same individuals, the same characters.
1: Yeah. With that misperception, it would indicate to us the three members of the Godhead aren't as equally loving and forgiving and just and merciful and kind as the other. So that would split up the Godhead and its attitudes and actions toward us. But there are two verses that do bear repeating that bring, I do believe, real clarity to the point that God and his Son are equally forgiving and merciful toward us. And again, we've quoted this many times in the past, but it does bear repeating. John 14:8-10, listen to what it says there. Philip said to him, Lord, show us the Father, and it is enough for us. Jesus said to him, have I been so long with you, and yet you have not come to know me, Philip? He who has seen me has seen the Father. How can you say, show us the Father? And I can just imagine the pathos, the pain that is in Jesus' heart as he says that. Do you not believe that I am in the Father, and the Father is in me? The words that I speak to you, I do not speak on my own initiative, but the Father abiding in me does his works. So we see in this passage that Jesus was trying to tell them that there was no difference between the thoughts and feelings and affections of God the Father and God the Son 2,000 years ago when he mentioned those statements. And there's still no difference today because it says, I am God, I change not. So what Jesus was attempting to clarify for the disciples is that if you observe how I act and feel, you can know that God the Father acts and feels the same way. Mm. And then there's another passage in the Old Testament that is oftentimes referred to, of course, especially during the Advent or Christmas season, Isaiah 9:6, for unto us a child is born, unto us a son is given, and the government shall be upon his shoulder, and his name shall be called Wonderful, Counselor, the Mighty God, the Everlasting Father, the Prince of Peace. And I think most commentators, you may be one on a rare occasion who would say that doesn't really refer to Jesus, but I think most of us are content to believe that indeed that is a prophecy of Jesus. It was Jesus who was the child of the Son who was to be born into the human family, as the Bible says, unto us. But notice that some of the names that are used there to refer to Jesus, Mighty God, for example, and Everlasting Father. Now, let it be known that Isaiah is not saying that Jesus and God the Father are the same being or the same person. But what Isaiah is trying to clarify here under the inspiration of the Holy Spirit is that the one who would be born to us would be of the same character, the same mindset, the same attitude and feeling toward us as is God the Father. Well, the Father and the Son have different identities, and they are distinct individuals, distinct beings. They are alike in their thoughts and their feelings and character. There's no difference between them. If you talk to Jesus, it would be just as if you were talking to God. So we need to understand that there's no need for Jesus to spend the last 2,000 years, Bob, pleading with God, begging him on our behalf, because we need to understand that God is already on our side.
2: That's good news. Yeah.
1: Amen.
2: Well, Bill, just to finish up this thought of what Jesus has not been up to, I think there are several verses that tell us that both the Father and the Holy Spirit, ultimately all three members of the Godhead, are interceding or working on our behalf. I like this verse in Romans chapter 8, verses 31 to 32 that goes along with what you were saying there, Bill. It says there, "What shall we then say to these things? If God be for us," and repeat that, who's for us? "If God be for us, who can be against us? He that spared not his own son, but delivered him up for us all, how shall he not with him also freely give us all things?" So here, as in the verses we've read earlier, it's clear that God is on our side. There's no need for Jesus to convince God on our behalf, because God the Father himself is on our side, and God the Father himself loves us. Well, we might say, well, what about the Holy Spirit? Perhaps he's the reluctant member of the Godhead, and therefore he needs to be convinced by Jesus. Or maybe Jesus needs to intercede on our behalf with the Holy Spirit. Well, Romans chapter 8 brings out another verse. It says this in verse 26 of Romans chapter 8. "Likewise, the Holy Spirit also helps with our infirmities, because we don't even know what we should pray for or how we should pray. But the Holy Spirit prays for us with groanings that cannot be expressed in words." Same chapter, Romans 8, different verse. Here, the Holy Spirit is portrayed as the one interceding on our behalf. Clearly, if he's making intercession for us with groanings that cannot be uttered, then Jesus would not have been spending the last 2,000 years interceding for us with the Holy Spirit, because he's also on our side.
1: Well, Bob, that's a very good point. I hope our listeners really can meditate upon it and grasp it. But since we've been talking here at the beginning of the broadcast about what Jesus hasn't been doing for 2,000 years, now we need to get to what he has been doing, right? The Bible does portray Jesus as interceding, by the way, on our behalf, but never, ever to convince the Father or the Holy Spirit to accept us or to forgive us or to love us more. They already do that, as we've indicated from the Bible, just as much as Jesus does. But look at a couple of verses that do portray Jesus as our mediator, intercessor, if we could. You have your Bible with you. You may want to open it to Hebrews 7:25, first of all. And there it says, "Consequently, he is able for all time to save those who draw near to God through him," talking about Jesus, "since he always lives to make intercession for them." Praise the Lord that he does that. And then in Romans 8:34, "Who is he who condemns? It is Christ who died, and furthermore is also risen, who is even at the right hand of God, who also makes intercession for us." Well, since Jesus is accurately portrayed, Bob, as the intercessor,
2: that's right.
1: We need to say he's not interceding for us in order to change the heart or the mind of the Father. I think we've proven that from the Scriptures. But we ask the question, what would he be interceding for? With whom would he be interceding? Well, I do believe that the Bible does tell us, and there are several Old Testament passages or stories that shed light on the intercession of Jesus. And one of the very famous ones is taken from Zechariah chapter 3, and maybe some folk have never read Zechariah. It's a wonderful book, wonderful book. But if you go to chapter 3, beginning in verse 1, listen to what it says. "Then the angel showed me Joshua, the high priest, standing before the angel of the Lord, and Satan standing at his right side to accuse him. The Lord said to Satan, 'The Lord rebuke you, Satan. The Lord who has chosen Jerusalem rebukes you. Is not this man like a burning stick snatched from the fire?'" I like the King James, by the way, Bob.
2: A
1: brand plucked from the burning.
2: Fire.
1: That's right. "Now Joshua was dressed in filthy clothes as he stood before the angel. The angel said to those who were standing before him, 'Take off his filthy clothes.' Then he said to Joshua, 'See, I have taken away your sin, and I will put rich garments on you.' Then I said, 'Put a clean turban on his head.' So they put a clean turban on his head and clothed him, while the angel of the Lord stood by." So here we have a window, as it were, a picture through this window into heaven, where Joshua the high priest is being accused by Satan. As with all of us, Satan does have clear accusations with which to accuse us, because we've all sinned, that's for sure, and fallen short of the glory of God. So Satan doesn't have to lie and make up things to accuse us with in heaven or before heaven. All he has to do is tell the truth, because we have fallen and have portrayed ourselves as selfish, fallen human beings. So we see that we do not need someone to respond to accusations against the accuser, except as it is in the life and role of our adversary Satan. Notice that the Lord doesn't stop, by the way, in this passage, as you have heard it, with a rebuke of Satan or with the acknowledgement that Joshua has been saved from death, just like a brand plucked from the fire. The fire wonderfully goes on and reveals that the angel of the Lord actually changes the garments of Joshua, which is a symbol for a change of our heart and mind and a character in him who represents us all, of course, all of humankind. Many times we feel that all we want in salvation, Bob, is a reclaiming from sin, you know, the penalty of sin.
2: Right.
1: We can get out from that penalty, the consequences, we're happy. But here in this story we see that part of Christ's intercession on our behalf, part of what Jesus has been doing for the past 2,000 years is rebuking Satan's claims to our life and to our destiny. But he also, Jesus that is, has been working to bring about a change of heart and a change of mind and a character to bring us from our selfish mode and thoughts to one of complete selflessness and to be just like him. And that's a wonderful thing, to
2: Absolutely.
1: Be just like God.
2: Oh, Bill, that's very, very true. I think there's another story that brings out what you're saying about the Godhead all working on our behalf in response to the accusations of Satan. And that's in the story of Job. I'll just read it briefly to remind our listeners. But as I read it, notice how Satan is taking the side of accusation. And although God commends us, in this situation Job, God still allows Satan to test us. But God places limitations on Satan's opportunity to test us. This is, again, part of what Jesus has been doing for the last 2,000 years. Satan accuses us. God defends us. But God does allow us to experience life's circumstances, some of which Satan causes directly, that are very, very difficult. And that's kind of brought out in the story in Job. Now, as you read through the story of Job, God is there at the end to pick Job back up and restore all that was lost. And that is also what Jesus has been doing and is doing for the last 2,000 years, defending us and limiting what Satan can do to harass
1: Amen.
2: And tempt us.
1: That's a very important point, Bob.
2: Yeah. So here's Job chapter 1, verses starting with verse 6. It says there, "One day the angels came to present themselves before the Lord, and Satan also came with them. The Lord said to Satan, 'Where have you come from?' Satan answered the Lord, 'From roaming through the earth and going back and forth in it.' Then the Lord said to Satan, 'Have you considered my servant Job? There's no one on earth like him. He's blameless and upright, a man who fears God and shuns evil.' 'Does Job fear God for nothing?' Satan replied. 'Have you not put a hedge around him and his household and everything he has? You've blessed the work of his hands so that his flocks and herds are spread throughout the land. But stretch out your hand and strike everything he has, and he will surely curse you to your face.' The Lord said to Satan, 'Very well then, everything he has is in your hands, but on the man himself do not lay a finger.'" So it's important for us to appreciate, Bill, that this story with Job was not just a one-time occurrence in history, but is a story or a window, as you said before, that is repeated time after time in the lives of God's followers throughout history, including today, as Satan accuses us and Jesus and God defend us and limit Satan's access to us.
1: Well, Bob, you've said something there that I think is important, as you've quoted the book of Job, that's really another aspect and a fascinating aspect of Jesus' intercessory ministry that we maybe should take a look at, that we don't often think about. That passage you just read from mentioned that Satan's accusations took place in the presence of a meeting with God that he was having, that God was having with angels, with his heavenly helpers, as it were.
2: Yeah.
1: It's interesting that the word angel in the Greek merely means messenger. So God has a heaven full of messengers, and indeed there are billions of them probably, as the Bible would indicate to us. And all of those messengers are intelligent and rational and emotional beings, just like we are, who spend their time gladly, by the way, in assisting God in his battle against evil in the universe.
2: It's interesting.
1: Hebrews 1:14 says, "The angels are all ministering spirits sent forth to minister to those who will inherit salvation." Here, the author of Hebrews does call our attention to the work of angels and calls them ministering spirits, beings who are truly happy and free and intelligent, and they gladly do the will of God in ministering to those of us here on planet Earth who desire salvation. Now, these so-called good angels are opposed in their work by the so-called bad angels, I guess we could call them, those angels who rebelled against God up in heaven because of the deceptions of Lucifer, who we would now know as Satan the adversary. Notice how this whole theme of this conflict between the so-called angels of heaven, or the good angels, and the evil angels is brought out in Daniel chapter 10, when the angel Gabriel was opposed there by the forces of darkness as he attempted to influence Cyrus the Mede to let the Jewish people return to Jerusalem. And you'd have to read all of Daniel 10 to really kind of get the context
2: all,
1: of this.
2: Yeah. Mm-hmm.
1: But notice here what it says, what it's mentioned here by Gabriel, beginning in verse 11. And the angel said to me, O Daniel, you greatly beloved man, understand the words that I speak to you and stand upright. For to you I am now sent. And while he was saying this word to me, I stood up trembling. Then he said to me, Fear not, Daniel, for from the first day that you set your mind and heart to understand and to humble yourself before your God, your words were heard, and I have come as a consequence of and in response to your words. But the spirit prince of the kingdom of Persia withstood me for 21 days. Then Michael, one of the chief of the celestial princes, came to help me, for I remained there with the kings of Persia. Now I have come to make you understand what is to befall your people in the latter days, for the vision is for many days yet to come. Now, I've read all of that just to help you to see that Daniel had been praying for 21 days about understanding a vision that related to what was burdening him, and that was the return of the Jews to Jerusalem, that they'd been in captivity for a long time. But immediately the angel was sent by Jesus, or by Christ, to assist Daniel. But this angel was opposed in his working of reaching Daniel by the spirit prince or the fallen angel of the Persia. Very fascinating scenario.
2: Yeah, that's amazing there, Bill. That reminds me, as you were mentioning that, very much of what Paul said about who we wrestle with in our lives. In Ephesians 6:12, Paul says, For we are not fighting against people made of flesh and blood, but against the evil rulers and authorities of the unseen world, against those mighty powers of darkness who rule this world, and against wicked spirits in the heavenly realms. Now, the book of Ezekiel chapter 1 portrays the movements of these angels or ministering spirits as lightning. They're portrayed as going back and forth from the throne of God to the earth, and their movement is described as lightning by the prophet Ezekiel in his vision. John the Revelator also describes lightning as proceeding from the throne of God. And I hope that the picture our listeners are beginning to have as we're putting this together is that God has a very organized universe that follows a very orderly pattern with clear lines of authority and communication. Jesus Christ, the Son of Man, is up in heaven responding to and defending us against the accusations of Satan. He is also in the process of that work, sending the angels of heaven, the ministering spirits, out to all parts of the earth to limit Satan's power, to protect us, and most importantly, to work on our hearts and minds to bring us into closer fellowship with him. This is all the, quotes, intercession of Christ. That's what's going on. Nowhere in Scripture is Jesus portrayed as trying to convince the Father to love or accept us, because the Father already does. So the whole Godhead, Father, Son, and Holy Spirit, as well as the angels of heaven, are working in concert to save as many people as possible from Satan's clutches and from the sins that enslave them.
1: Amen.
2: There is literally a universe of concerned beings working for our salvation, and Jesus Christ is at the center of that work, organizing, sending angels out, defending us, and working on our hearts and the hearts of unbelievers.
1: Well, Bob, I appreciate what you've just said. And one last little picture that is similar to what we've been talking about is found in Revelation 5, verse 6. John says, Then I saw a lamb, looking as if it had been slain, standing in the center of the throne, encircled by the four living creatures and the elders. He had seven horns and seven eyes, which are the seven spirits of God sent out into all the earth. So clearly the activity in this verse is referring to Christ the Lamb. And notice that his characteristics. He has seven horns and seven eyes. In the Bible, horns are symbolic of power and eyes of perception or of knowledge. And so Jesus is figuratively portrayed as having seven of these. And seven in the Bible is representative of completion or perfection. So what is being portrayed is Jesus up in heaven as the Lamb of God, having perfect and complete power as well as perfect and complete knowledge or perception of all that is occurring down here on planet Earth. So as you were saying, Bob, Jesus is up in heaven as the cosmic orchestra leader, as it were, directing the millions of angels or his helpers in their ministry to us here on earth. He has complete knowledge of all that goes on down here on earth, as well as complete power to act in any circumstance here as well, as long as we give him permission and opportunity to do so in our lives. So I hope that we've encouraged our listeners to work in harmony, Bob, with Christ as he desires to do from heaven. And may our prayer and our desire to be to cooperate with him so that we can get this work of the gospel to all the world and knowledge of God and help him to hasten the coming of his son, Jesus Christ.
2: Absolutely, absolutely. Well, we're out of time, but we want to thank you as our listeners for being with us. If you have any questions about what we've talked about today, stay by and Dennis will let you know how to get in touch with us. We also want to offer a free book that may help you explore this topic a little more fully. It's called An Endless Falling in Love, and that's An Endless Falling in Love. We want to encourage you to take advantage of this free offer we're making, and we'll send a copy to you, and it'll allow you to study more deeply on this topic. So we want to thank you for being with us. 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
4: 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I'm Dennis Farley. Thank you for listening, and be sure to tune in again next week for another segment of Portraits of God.

0: Psalm 87, a psalm or song for the sons of Korah.
1: His foundation is in the holy mountains. The Lord loveth the gates of Zion more than all the dwellings of Jacob. Glorious things are spoken of thee, O city of God. Selah. I will make mention of Rahab and Babylon to them that know me. Behold Philistia and Tyre with Ethiopia. This man was born there. And of Zion it shall be said, this and that man was born in her, and the highest himself shall establish her. The Lord shall count when he writeth up the people, that this man was born there. Selah. As well the singers as the players on instruments shall be there. All my springs are in thee.
0: Psalm 67.
2: God be merciful unto us and bless us and cause his face to shine upon us. Selah. That thy way may be known upon earth, thy saving health among all nations. Let the people praise thee, O God. Let all the people praise thee. Oh, let the nations be glad and sing for joy. For thou shalt judge the people righteously and govern the nations upon earth. Selah. Let the people praise thee, O God. Let all the people praise thee. Then shall the earth yield her increase, and God, even our own God, shall bless us. God shall bless us, and all the ends of the earth shall fear him.
3: Jesus saith unto them, my meat is to do the will of him that sent me, and to finish his work.
4: Even today, prejudice continues to be a significant issue in society, just as it was during Jesus' lifetime. We should work to overcome it by treating all individuals with love, just as Jesus did.
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0: India is a blaze of colour and a cacophony of sound. It's home to a variety of religions and institutions of higher learning. Srirampur College is India's oldest university and was first granted university status in 1829. That's before any university was established in either Australia or New Zealand. And what is truly amazing is the man who started this college was a foreigner here and only had a primary or elementary school education. But that didn't stop him. He never let his poor or difficult background stand in his way of success. He discovered he had an amazing gift for learning new languages. During his life, he learned literally dozens of languages and dialects. And he used his incredible talent to achieve his life's ambition and make a difference. He translated the complete Bible into 6 languages and portions of it into 29 other languages. He was a pioneer educator, social reformer, botanist, translator, and linguist. Although he had a brilliant intellect and was a high achiever and successful in so many ways, Carey only had one lifelong goal: to make a difference in others' lives. Little is known about this remarkable man, but one of his famous inspirational quotes is still remembered today.
1: I'm not afraid of failure. I'm afraid of succeeding at things that don't matter.
0: William Carey certainly made sure his life mattered. Although he knew disappointment, sadness, and many trials, he knew that it was the journey that brought the motivation, fulfillment, and meaning to life. He refused to allow his humble beginnings block his ambitions or deter his success. Join me as we journey around the world and follow his incredible life and see how he changed his world. You'll be inspired by this wildly successful man who started from nothing. It's a rags-to-riches story, but not the riches you imagine.

0: On the 17th of August 1761, William Carey was born to Edmund and Elizabeth Carey, who were weavers by trade in the obscure rural village of Paulusbury in West Northamptonshire, England. William was raised in the local St. James Church of England, and when he was six, his father was appointed the parish clerk and village schoolmaster. Even at a young age, William hungered for historical and scientific knowledge, although he only had a formal education until the age of 12. Despite this setback, and even at a young age, his passion and thirst for knowledge and determination drove him on. He was an avid and enthusiastic reader and delighted in books of travel and adventure, and had a special interest in botany or the study of plants, and crowded his room with many various specimens. He made frequent excursions into the woods and across the fields, always on the alert to discover and identify a new bird, animal, or plant. After leaving school, Carey worked for 2 years in the fields. However, his health didn't permit him to continue in agricultural work. And so, by the age of 14, his father apprenticed him to the local cobbler's shop as a cordwainer, an old English name for a shoemaker. A co-apprentice in shoemaking, John Waugh, often discussed faith in the Bible with William while they were working on the shoes. To find out more about the Bible, at the age of 17, William borrowed a Greek grammar and proceeded to teach himself New Testament Greek. William found he had a natural gift for languages and added the study of Hebrew to the Latin and Greek he had already mastered. He also developed an interest in international affairs and especially the religious life of other cultures. When the master cobbler died, William took up shoemaking in nearby Hackleton, where he met and married Dorothy Plackett on the 10th of June, 1781. In time, Dorothy gave birth to a daughter. But the apprentice cobbler's life was hard, and the money was insufficient. Carey's family sunk into poverty, and then sadness, when the young child died at the age of two. While working as a shoemaker, Carey also became a preacher, a Baptist, who held a Bible-based system of beliefs. He was impressed with the early Moravian missionaries, a group of Bohemian Protestants from what is now known as the present-day Czech Republic. They were one of the oldest Protestant denominations and Bible-believing Christians who had a passion for sharing their faith. As he saw the zeal of the Moravian missionaries, he was increasingly dismayed at his fellow English Christians' lack of interest in overseas mission work. From his local village, Carey frequently made preaching trips to the surrounding towns and laid the foundation for a number of churches. He quickly became one of the most well-known pastors within the Baptist Association. But by 1792, just being the pastor of a local church was not enough for Carey. He was convicted that he should organize the English Baptist Missionary Society. At a minister's meeting, Carey stood up and proposed that the churches should partner with other local churches in the region to raise funds and send missionaries to Africa and India. His call was,
1: "Expect great things from God. Attempt great things for God."
0: A doctor by the name of John Thomas had been working in India and had come back to England to raise funds and met up with the society. He shared about the great need for the gospel among the people and the opportunities for mission work. Carey caught the vision and was convicted that he must go to India. He suggested that he go with Dr. Thomas as the first missionary of their new missionary society and to set up a mission base in India. This marked the birth of the modern missionary movement. Within a year, Dr. John Thomas and William Carey and his family set sail on a Danish ship headed for India. During the voyage, William diligently began studying Bengali, the local language of Calcutta. After 5 months of sailing, John Thomas, William Carey and his family arrived in Calcutta, India, in November of 1793. As soon as they arrived in India, William and the other missionaries who had come with him sought out means of supporting themselves because they had greatly underestimated the cost of living in Calcutta, and their funds from the Baptist Society were rapidly being spent. The early years were miserable. Dr. Thomas deserted the enterprise, and Carey was forced to move the family repeatedly as he sought employment to sustain them. Illness racked the family as they were living in a marshy, malaria-ridden area outside of Calcutta, where there was also the threat of tiger attacks and snake bites, especially cobras. Loneliness and regret set in, and Carey wrote,
1: "I am in a strange land, no Christian friend, a large family, and nothing to supply their wants."
0: But he did retain his hope, and nothing could dampen his enthusiasm for sharing the gospel. He wrote,
1: "Well, I have God, and His word is sure."
0: Carey himself contracted malaria, and then his 5-year-old son, Peter, died of dysentery. It all became too much for his wife, Dorothy, whose mental health deteriorated rapidly until her death in 1807. Carey wrote,
1: "This is indeed the valley of the shadow of death to me. But I rejoice that I am here notwithstanding, and God is here.

0: Gandhi had great compassion for the people of India. He was deeply moved by the spirituality of the people around him. Carey found them to be devout and sincere in their search to know God and the incredible sufferings the people were willing to endure in their constant quest for spiritual peace. The following year, wanting to be self-sufficient, Carey removed himself from the Baptist Society's financial support. He became the floor manager at an indigo factory where they dyed cloth in the rich blue color that Bengal was famous for. Despite the tough times, Carey's attitude remained resolute in his commitment to stay on in India. When he became proficient in Bengali, with the help of a local pundit or experienced teacher, he started translating the Bible into Bengali and preaching to small local gatherings. William's greatest focus then became translating the Bible into the local languages and helping people become literate so that they could read God's Word. In 1797, he completed a draft of the Bengali New Testament and began his first Bible translation. Life was still extremely difficult for Carey and his family. But in 1799, Carey was joined by three other missionaries, Joshua and Hannah Marshman, who were teachers, and William Ward, a printer. The group was forced to leave the British territory of Calcutta because the British were afraid that the Baptist missionary work would cause public unrest among the Indians and jeopardize their trade in valuable Indian goods. In October 1799, Carey and the others were invited by Olai B, who was the head of the Danish colony of Srirampur, just 30 kilometers north of Calcutta on the Hooghly River. At this time, some other European countries, in addition to Britain, had taken control of some of the cities or regions of India for trade purposes. Carey was now under the protection of the Danish government, who permitted the British Baptists to preach and operate legally. The missionaries were looked upon more kindly than in those parts of India the company was still hostile towards foreigners and missionaries. The group became known as the Srirampur Trio. They founded the mission described by the English philanthropist William Wilberforce as one of the chief glories of the British nation. Carey imported a second-hand printing press that became the very first printing press in India. His fellow missionary Ward, being a printer by trade, quickly founded a printing house and soon began securing government printing contracts. During this time, Carey and his team continued translating the Bible into 44 local languages, developed multiple grammars and dictionaries, and prepared a translation of three volumes of the Hindu epic poem Ramayana. By 1801, the first Bengali New Testament was printed. The Srirampur Trio also wished to introduce education to the local people from all levels of society. They collaborated with Indian translators, educators, and craftsmen to build and open schools. The Marshmans, who were trained teachers, provided education to both the rich and poor, Hindus, Muslims, and Christians. In 1801, Carey began teaching at Fort William College in Calcutta. Using his amazing language skills, William became a professor of Sanskrit and Bengali at the Fort William College. William Carey was the author or compiler of works on 37 Indian languages. Carey worked on the Bengali dictionary for 30 years, with explanations for 80,000 words. He has been called the father of Bengali prose for his grammars, dictionaries, and translations. During this time, Carey worked with the Marshmans to establish the Srirampur College in 1818. Srirampur College is one of India's very first institutions of modern higher education. Today, Srirampur College is still a university that offers theological and liberal arts in a wide range of courses, including Christian theology, natural sciences, geography and literature, for some 2,500 students. William Carey also saw it as his duty to help improve the quality of life for the people of India. He felt that he needed to do something to serve the people in a tangible way. One major way was to help create jobs. So Carey partnered with English businessmen to establish factories which were responsible for creating thousands of jobs for the locals and transforming society. He also encouraged the use of local Indians as missionaries among their own people. Carey continued to expect great things. Over the next 28 years, he and his fellow teachers translated the entire Bible into India's major languages and parts of 209 other languages and dialects. The Srirampur Trio started 26 churches and 126 schools. They also opened medical missions, savings banks, a seminary, a girls' school, and a Bengali language newspaper. Carey also sought to achieve social reform in stopping widow burning, or sati. He was most outraged by the terrible practice of sati, which was a traditional funeral custom where, if a man died, his body would be burned and his wife or wives would be thrown onto the burning pyre too. Sati had been practiced for thousands of years in India because at this time, women were considered to have no value apart from their husbands. If a woman did not want to take part in the ceremony, she was often forced onto the burning pyre to die. William Carey fought against this inhumane practice for more than 35 years, until December 1829, when sati was banned in the entire British Empire, including India. Carey was asked to translate the decree of sati's abolishment into Bengali. This decree finally severed this tradition from Indian culture. In 1820, Carey also founded the Agricultural and Horticultural Society of India. His goal was to encourage a superior way of cultivation by using the best method of properly cropping the land and rotations of crops. He also wanted to introduce new and useful crops and plants, improve the implements of farming and the use of animal stock, and improve wastelands so that more land could be cultivated. The society is still functioning today, and it's known as the Agri-Horticultural Society of India. William Carey will be forever held in high honour as a true friend and benefactor of India. But his great work came with great suffering and sacrifice. Throughout his time and ministry in India, Carey suffered personal loss and faced opposition and resistance from businesses and the colonial government. William Carey passed away peacefully on the 9th of June, 1834, in Srirampur, India, and is buried in his adopted land and among the people that he loved. He was known as a man with a deep love for God and a deep love for the people of India, and his reputation spread right across India and around the world. By the time Carey died in 1834, he had spent 41 years in India without a furlough back to his homeland, England. During his last illness, Carey said to a friend,
1: "You have been saying much about Dr. Carey and his work. After I am gone, please speak not of Dr. Carey, but rather of my wonderful Saviour."
0: His achievements are legendary, but perhaps his greatest legacy was in the worldwide missionary movement of the 19th century that he inspired. That is why William Carey is often called the father of modern Protestant missions. William Carey's ministry sparked a new era in missions. One historian noted that his work was a turning point. It marked the entry of the English-speaking world on a large scale into missionary endeavors. Missionaries like Adoniram Judson to Burma, Hudson Taylor to China, and David Livingston to Africa, among thousands of others, were impressed and inspired not only by Carey's example, but by his words.
1: Expect great things from God. Attempt great things for God.
0: William Carey was a cobbler, an ordinary from a small English village, who believed in a God with whom all things are possible. His story is a wonderful testimony of his faith in God. One of his famous quotes explains his belief in God.
1: Expect great things from God. Receive great things from God. Expect little from God. Receive little from God.
0: Why did he leave his homeland, endure hardship and loss? Well, it was because William Carey had experienced the love of Jesus. His life was transformed, and he knew that he could not stand still. He must share the love of Jesus that he had found with others. The love of Jesus has a way of transforming the way we interact with everyone we meet, from our family members to total strangers. Throughout the Gospels, Jesus commands us to love one another the way he loves us. In Matthew chapter 22, it records this. Jesus replied, "Love the Lord your God with all your heart and with all your soul and with all your mind. This is the first and greatest commandment. And the second is like it. Love your neighbor as yourself." Now, to genuinely love and care for those around us may seem a difficult and challenging concept, but this is what it means to really be a follower of Jesus, a Christian. But what does this mean in everyday life? Do we grit our teeth and show love even if it kills us? Am I supposed to love the person that I find annoying? Could it be that we're missing something? Now, here's a radical thought. Could it be that the secret to loving is receiving? You give love by first receiving. The Bible tells us that we love each other as a result of God loving us first. William Carey knew and experienced this love from God. That's what changed his life. And the Bible explains this in John chapter 4, verses 9 and 10, where it says, "God showed how much he loved us by sending his only Son into the world, so that we might have eternal life through him." This is real love. It's not that we love God, but that he loved us and sent his Son as a sacrifice to take away our sins. So the secret to loving others is to know and experience God's love. Many people tell us to love, but only God gives us the power to actually do so. This is what the Bible recommends. Dear friends, since God loved us that much, we surely ought to love each other. Our belief and commitment to Jesus is reflected in the things we do, no matter where we are, just as we see demonstrated in the life of William Carey. Our deeds

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0: If you've enjoyed our journey to India with William Carey and our reflections on the amazing love that we receive from God and how we can share this love with others, then be sure to join us again next week when we will share another of life's journeys together. Until then, let's pray to this great God who loves us and ask for His blessing on us and our families. Dear Heavenly Father, thank you for the inspiring life of William Carey, who experienced your love and shared it with others. Lord, may that be our experience also. Thank you for loving us and accepting us just as we are, and then guiding us to be more. May we have the opportunity to share your wonderful love with others, just like William Carey did. We ask this in Jesus' name. Amen.

0: Origin of Life, Is It Possible? This is Ken Ham, author of the new book Gospel Reset, Salvation Made Relevant. Evolutionists have been researching the question of the origin of life for decades, and they still don't have a good answer. Trying to create life from non-life is seemingly impossible, even when intelligent scientists with millions of dollars of equipment are researching it. Now, many evolutionists claim that the origin of life is a separate issue from molecules to man evolution. In answer to that question, to know evolution happened. But if you can't get life to originate from non-life, you don't have anything to evolve. The questions are absolutely linked. Life didn't come from non-life. The law of biogenesis is clear. Life was created by God.
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2: Welcome to Your Bible and You, a radio journey through God's Word. I'm Dwight Lanehoff. Thanks for joining me today. If you have your Bibles ready, well, let's begin our study with prayer. Loving Lord, we thank you for being with us this day, that we can take these moments, wherever we are, in the car, at home, and we can open your Word and learn some lessons. We thank you for the Bible. We thank you for the things. We thank you for the Holy Spirit. In Jesus' name, amen. We're in the Gospel of Matthew, his version of what the ministry of Jesus was all about. And last time we looked at the criticism that Jesus and his disciples got as they were wandering through a field, maybe taking a shortcut, and it was picking some wheat, but it happened to be the Sabbath day, and the ultra-conservatives said, no, you're harvesting on the Sabbath. And they had all these different rules, 39 different rules, plus all these other things they added onto it about what

you could do and what you couldn't do on the Sabbath day. And the result was that the Pharisees were so concerned about a variety of things that were happening that they had lost the spirit of the law and were rigidly demanding that the letter and their interpretation of it be obeyed. And so, as a consequence, they were missing so much. But this gave Jesus an opportunity to talk about the real meaning of the Sabbath and why God gave a day of rest, spiritual rest, physical rest. And he said, you know, this is made for you, not you. You weren't created just to keep a Sabbath. And so then we now get to chapter 12 of Matthew, verse 9. And I think Jesus deliberately puts himself in these situations in order to attract people to a teaching or a teachable moment, we say today. Because, again, Jesus is confronting the religious leaders because of a healing, this time, on the Sabbath day. Well, let's see what it says here. Again, we're in Matthew chapter 12, verse 9. Going on from that place, that is that kind of wheat field, he went into the synagogue, and a man with a shriveled hand was there. Looking for a reason to accuse Jesus, they ask him, "Is it lawful to heal on the Sabbath?" Well, you see, exactly, they're trying to catch Jesus into breaking the letter of the law. And so as they pointed to this man, you see here, with a shriveled hand, the Pharisees tried to trick Jesus. Is it legal? Is it okay to heal on the Sabbath? Their Sabbath rules said that people could be healed, helped on the Sabbath, only if their lives were in danger. And so Jesus helped on the Sabbath several times, and none of those healings were in response to emergencies, you see. So if Jesus had waited until the close of the Sabbath, after sunset, he would have been submitting to the Pharisees' authority, showing them that their petty rules were equal to God's law. If he healed the man on the Sabbath, the Pharisees could claim that because Jesus broke the rules, his power was not from God. But we're going to see that Jesus made it clear how ridiculous their interpretations of God's law were. You see, God is a God of people, not rules. And the best time to reach out to someone is when they need help. Well, let's see what else happens here. Is it lawful to heal on the Sabbath? Verse 10. Now to verse 11. He said to them, "If any of you had a sheep and it falls into a pit on the Sabbath, will you not take hold of it and lift it out? How much more valuable is a man than a sheep? Therefore, it is lawful good on the Sabbath." And then he said to the man, "Stretch out your hand." And so he stretched it out, and it was completely restored, just as sound as the other. But the Pharisees went out and plotted how they might kill Jesus. Any command, rule, whatever you want to call it, of God, commandment, needs to be looked at and saying, what is God trying to tell us? How is our freedom in Christ involved in this here? Now, it is true that people seem to ignore the Sabbath. They seem to ignore any day of rest. And that's the other side. That's the extreme or the ditch on the other side of the road. That wasn't what Jesus was facing here. The same result was the Sabbath was really not something that people were getting a blessing out of. And so either by ignoring the Sabbath or, in fact, by looking at it simply as a very careful rule that we have to worry about are both things that are going to lead us away from what God wants us to believe, be, and act about. I remember once, I try to keep the Sabbath. I don't work on the Sabbath unless it's to help someone and to help people. And so I was talking to my neighbors, and they said, well, you know, we knew some people who kept the Sabbath, but they just kind of closed their shades, and we never saw them for 24 hours, from Friday night till

end of the Sabbath. And is that what you do? I said, well, no, that isn't what Jesus did, and I think we should follow Jesus. You know, it's interesting. In Israel today, in Jerusalem, at the King David Hotel today, the elevators stop at every floor automatically, even though it's a big hotel. Why? Because the Orthodox Sabbath keepers, they don't want to push a button. Because by pushing a button, you're sending an electrical signal up to a relay to stop the elevator. And that would be violating the law of starting a fire on the Sabbath. You see? Forgetting that when that was given about not starting a fire to the Israelites in the wilderness, I mean, it took quite something to start a fire. You didn't just strike a match, and you know, it was quite an affair. So, anyway, let's see what else Jesus had to say. In verse 15, after this healing, aware of the plot against him, it says, Jesus withdrew from that place, and many followed him, and he healed all their sick, warning them not to tell who he was. Now, he goes on in verse 17 to say, this was to fulfill what was spoken through the prophet Isaiah. Here is my servant whom I have chosen, the one I love in whom I delight. I will put my spirit on him, and he will proclaim justice to the nations. He will not quarrel or cry out. No one will hear his voice in the streets. A bruised reed he will not break, and a smoldering wick he will not snuff out. Till he leads justice to victory. In his name, the nations will put their hope. And so, we see here that up to this point, Jesus had been aggressively confronting the Pharisees' hypocrisy. But here, starting in verse 15, he decides to withdraw from the synagogue before a major confrontation developed, because it was not time for him to die. He had to connect with more people. He had to train his closest disciples. Jesus had many lessons still to teach his disciples and the rest of the people. So Jesus did not want those he healed to tell others about his miracles, because he didn't want people coming to him for the wrong reasons. That would hinder his teaching ministry and would arouse false hopes. You know, they were always looking for someone to set up an earthly kingdom to throw off the yoke of the Romans. But the news of Jesus' miracles seemed to spread, and they came to see for themselves. Now, in this passage from Isaiah, look, the people expected the Messiah to be a king. The quotation there showed that the Messiah was indeed a king. But look, did you realize there, it illustrates what kind of king in verses 17 through 21. He was to be a quiet, gentle ruler who would bring justice to the nations. Like the crowd in Jesus' day, you know, we may want Christ to rule as a king, victories in our lives, but often Christ's work is quiet. And friends, it happens according to his perfect timing and not ours. Well, think about that. We're going to go on now to, a time when the religious leaders accused Jesus of actually being under Satan's control and power. Look at verse 22 of Matthew chapter 12. It says, then they brought him a demon-possessed man who was blind and mute, and Jesus healed him so that he could both talk and see. And all the people were astonished and said, could this be the son of David? Verse 24. But when the Pharisees heard this, they said, it is only by Beelzebub, the prince of demons, that this fellow drives out demons. The Pharisees, folks, had already accused Jesus of being in league with the prince of demons. We saw that back in Matthew chapter 9, verse 34. They were trying to discredit him by using, I suppose you could call it, an emotional argument. They refused to believe that Jesus came from God. They said he was in league with the devil, and Jesus easily expose the foolishness of their argument. Let's look at it here in verse 25. It says that Jesus knew their thoughts and said to them, every kingdom divided against itself will be ruined, and every city or household divided against itself will not stand. If Satan drives out Satan, he's divided against himself. How then can this kingdom stand?

If I drive out demons by Beelzebub, by whom do your people drive them out? So then, they will be your judges. But if I drive out demons by the Spirit of God, God has come upon you. Or again, how can anyone enter a strong man's house and carry off his possessions unless he first ties up the strong man? Then he can rob his house. All right, let's see here. In the incarnation, you know, where Jesus puts off his divinity and comes as a human being, as a baby, and grows up here, Jesus gave up the complete and unlimited use of his supernatural abilities, but he still had a profound insight into human nature. And his discernment actually stops the religious leaders' attempts to trick him. Now, the resurrected Christ knows all of our thoughts, friends, and this can be comforting because he knows what we really mean when we speak to him. It can be threatening because we can't hide from God, from Christ, and he knows our selfish motives. But at Jesus' birth, Satan's power and control were disrupted. You remember in the desert, Jesus overcame the devil's temptations, and at the resurrection, he defeated Satan's ultimate weapon, which is death. It says in Revelation 20, verse 10, eventually Satan will be constrained forever, and evil will no longer pervade the earth. So Jesus has complete power and authority over Satan and all his forces. Well, Jesus goes on in verse 30. He who is not with me is against me, and he who does not gather with me scatters. And so I tell you, every sin and blasphemy will be forgiven men, but the blasphemy against the Spirit will not be forgiven. Anyone who speaks a word against the Son of Man will be forgiven, but anyone who speaks against the Holy Spirit will not be forgiven, either in this age or in the age to come. Now, the Pharisees had blasphemed against the Spirit by attributing the power with which Christ did miracles to Satan instead of the Holy Spirit. And the unpardonable sin, I believe, is the deliberate refusal to acknowledge God's power in Christ. It indicates a deliberate and irreversible hardness of heart. You know, sometimes believers, they've come to me, church members have, they worry that they have accidentally committed the unforgivable or unpardonable sin. But let me reassure you, folks, only those who have turned their backs on God and rejected all faith have to worry. In fact, if you worry, you probably haven't committed it because you wouldn't care, right? Jesus said they can't be forgiven not because their sin is worse than any other, but because they'll never ask for forgiveness. Whoever rejects the promptings of the Holy Spirit removes himself from the only force that can lead him or her to repentance and restoration to God. Does that make sense? Well, look at verse 33. Jesus is still talking here. Make a tree good, and its fruit will be good. Or make a tree bad, and its fruit will be bad. For a tree is recognized by its fruit. I mean, that's how you know a pear tree or an apple tree, right? He goes on to say, you brood of vipers, how can you who are evil say anything good? For out of the overflow of the heart, the mouth speaks. The good man brings good things out of the good stored up in him, and the evil man brings evil things out of the devil or the evil stored up in him. But I can tell you that men will have to give an account on the day of judgment for every careless word they have spoken. For by your words you will be acquitted, and by your words you will be condemned. You see, Jesus here is reminding us that that what we say reveals really what's going on in our hearts. And so we need to each ask ourselves this question: what kind of words come out of our mouth? It's an indication of what's going on in our minds and our hearts. You can't solve your heart problem just by cleaning up your speech, though. You need to allow the Holy Spirit to fill you with new attitudes and motives, and then your speech will be cleansed at its source. All right? So, well, let's see how it goes from here. Because now the religious leaders take a different tact in their trying to trick Jesus.
In verse 38, it says, some of the Pharisees and teachers of the law said to him, "Teacher, we want to see a miraculous sign from you." Okay? He answered, "A wicked and adulterous generation asks for a miraculous sign, but none will be given except the sign of the prophet Jonah. For as Jonah was 3 days and three nights in the belly of a huge fish, so the Son of Man will be 3 days and three nights in the heart of the earth. The men of Nineveh will stand up at the judgment with this generation and condemn it, for they repented at the preaching of Jonah, and now one greater than Jonah is here. The queen of the south will rise at the judgment with this generation and condemn it, for she came from the ends of the earth to listen to Solomon's wisdom, and now one greater than Solomon is here." Now let's see what this means. You see, the Pharisees were asking for another miraculous sign, but they really weren't sincerely seeking to know Jesus. Jesus knew that they'd already seen enough miraculous proof to convince them that he was the Messiah if they'd just open up their hearts. They'd already decided not to believe, right? And more miracles wouldn't change the mind. I know, folks, there are people that have said, you know, if I could just see a real miracle, then I could really believe in God. But Jesus' response to these Pharisees actually can apply to us. Folks, we have plenty of evidence. Jesus' birth, death, resurrection, ascension, centuries of his work in believers around the world. Instead of looking for additional evidence or miracles, accept what God has already given, and let's move forward so that he can use our lives as evidence to reach another person. Well, you know, he talks about Jonah here. Jonah was a prophet, as you know, who was sent to the Assyrian city of Nineveh. It's just right there above the Iraqi city of Mosul in today's Iraq. And because Assyria was such a cruel and warlike nation, Jonah tried to run from his assignment and ended up spending 3 days in the belly of a huge fish. When Jonah got out, he grudgingly went to Nineveh. It was a long ways, by the way, about 800 miles. He preached God's message. He saw the city repent. By contrast, when Jesus came to his people, they refused to repent. So here Jesus is clearly saying that his resurrection will prove he is the Messiah. 3 days after his death, Jesus will come back to life, just as Jonah was given a new chance at life after 3 days in the fish, right? In verse 43 of Matthew 12, it says, "When an evil spirit comes out of a man, it goes through arid, deserty places seeking rest and does not find it." And then it says, "I will return to the house I left. And when it arrives, it finds the house unoccupied, swept clean and put in order. And then it goes and takes with it seven other spirits more wicked than itself, and they go in and live there. And the final condition of that man is worse than the first." That's how it is to be with this wicked generation. All right, now what could that mean? You know, in Jonah's day, Nineveh was the capital of the Assyrian Empire. It was as powerful as it was evil. But the entire city repented after Jonah preached. And the queen of the south traveled far to see Solomon, king of Israel, and learn about his great wisdom. You know, it's Queen of Sheba, right? These Gentiles recognized the truth about God when it was presented to them, unlike the religious leaders in Jesus' day who actually ignored the truth, even though it stared them in the face. Well, we need to ask ourselves, folks, have we responded to the evidence and truth that we have found? Now, in the rest of that passage, Jesus was describing the attitude of the nation of Israel and the religious leaders in particular. And he's saying there in that story about, you know, cleaning out the evil spirit and then more showing up, just cleaning up one's life without filling it with God leaves plenty of room for Satan to enter. In fact, the book of Ezra in the Old Testament records how the people rid themselves of idolatry. But guess what? They failed to replace it with the love of God and obedience to him. And so ridding our lives of sin, you know, is the first step, sure. We must also take the second step, filling our lives with God's Word and the Holy Spirit,
Unfilled and complacent people, they're easy targets for Satan, aren't they? Well, going on, Jesus describes his true followers, his true family, beginning in verse 46. While Jesus was still talking to the crowd, his mother and brothers stood outside wanting to speak to him. Someone told him, "Your mother and brothers are standing outside wanting to speak to you." Verse 48. He replied to them, "Who's my mother? Who are my brothers?" And pointing to his disciples, he said, "Here are my mother and my brothers. For whoever does not, whoever does the will of my Father in heaven is my brother and sister and mother." Well, let's look at this. Jesus wasn't denying the responsibility to his earthly family. On the contrary, he criticized the religious leaders who, for not following the Old Testament command to honor their parents. He provided for his mother's security as he hung on the cross. It's recorded in John 19. His mother and his brothers were present in the upper room at Pentecost, it says in Acts 1:14. But you see, Jesus always found every little thing that he could to use as an example, an illustration, what we say today is a teachable moment. Instead, Jesus was pointing out that spiritual relationships are as binding as physical ones. And in fact, I believe he was paving the way for a new community of believers, the Universal Christian Church, our spiritual family. Well, does that make sense? As we can see, Jesus is trying to redirect people's thinking, to get them to think beyond the letter of things written before and had been, and the rules and regulations that had cluttered up their faith. And he was also trying to express in a variety of ways who he was and point out how far the nation of Israel, who had been so blessed by God and given so many messages from God through his messengers to his prophets, and yet, even when it was presented to them by the Son himself, they were plotting to kill him. You remember, we'll come to the story that Jesus told about how there was this rich man who found out that his property in another place was being misused, and he sent his servants, and they were killed, and he sent others, and they were killed too, and finally he sent his son saying, well, you know, they'll listen to him. And they didn't listen to him either. Well, that's what he was saying. He was living this out. He was acting it out. He was, in a variety of ways, to a variety of the people living in the area, giving them that story. When we meet next time, we're going to continue on to Matthew chapter 13. And that is where he begins by telling some stories. And he tells a parable of the four soils. I like Jesus' stories, and I hope you do too, because there are so much in them. Sometimes through the years, I've had people ask me, well, why do you tell so many stories in your sermons? I said, well, I didn't always do that. But then I realized that that's how Jesus told memorable stories so that people would remember the lessons, the points that he's given. So I tell a lot of stories. Hopefully, they are remembered. Well, I know that you enjoy studying the Bible. I'd like to hear from you. Maybe I could hear some of your comments or your prayer requests. You can send them to Your Bible, Post Office Box 33082, Knoxville, Tennessee 37930. You can email me at yourbible@radiodwight.com. Until we meet again at this same time, I'm Dwight Lainhoff, reminding you that we don't live by bread alone, but by every word that proceeds from the mouth of God.

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1: O come, let us sing unto the Lord. Let us make a joyful noise to the rock of our salvation. Let us come before his presence with thanksgiving, and make a joyful noise unto him with psalms. For the Lord is a great God, and a great King above all gods. In his hand are the deep places of the earth. The strength of the hills is his also. The sea is his, and he made it, and his hands formed the dry land. Oh, come, let us worship and bow down. Let us kneel before the Lord our Maker. For he is our God, and we are the people of his pasture, and the sheep of his hand. Today, if ye will hear his voice, harden not your heart as in the provocation, and as in the day of temptation in the wilderness.
2: When your fathers tempted me, proved me and saw my work, 40 years long was I grieved with this generation and said, it is a people that do err in their heart, and they have not known my ways, unto whom I swear in my wrath that they should not enter into my rest.
0: Psalm 130.
3: Out of the depths have I cried unto thee, O Lord. Lord, hear my voice. Let thine ears be attentive to the voice of my supplications. If thou, Lord, shouldest mark iniquities, O Lord, who shall stand? But there is forgiveness with thee, that thou mayest be feared. I wait for the Lord. My soul doth wait, and in his word do I hope. My soul waiteth for the Lord more than they that watch for the morning. I say, more than they that watch for the morning. Let Israel hope in the Lord, for with the Lord there is mercy, and with him is plenteous redemption. And he shall redeem Israel from all his iniquities.
4: For the love of money is the root of all evil, which while some coveted after, they have erred from the faith, and pierced themselves through with many sorrows. But thou, O man of God, flee these things, and follow after righteousness, godliness, faith, love, patience, meekness.
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6: Now a look at your evening weather on Janesville Christian Talk Radio. Mostly sunny today with a high near 82 and lows around 60. Sunny tomorrow with a high of 83 and lows around 65. For your Wednesday, mostly cloudy with thunderstorms with a high near 76 and lows around 59. And for Thursday, mostly sunny with a high near 82 and lows around 59. That's your evening weather on Janesville Christian Talk Radio.
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8: From the Christian News Radio Network, I'm Jim Miller. Thousands across Washington State evacuating due to wildfires. Over 700 structures destroyed in the Spokane area, while the fires have torched over 8,000 acres with zero containment. And last check, so far, no death or injuries reported. President Trump says Iran reached out to the U.S. to stop a planned massive strike. Speaking to reporters at the White House today, he said many other Middle East countries called along with Iran, urging Trump to hold off the strikes and let talks continue. President said he expects the Strait of Hormuz to be completely open by Tuesday, while talks to make sure Iran doesn't have a nuclear weapon continue. A proposed U.S.-backed agreement to disarm Hamas, drawing security concerns from Israel. This comes as President Trump announced the plan last week under the Board of Peace. Prime Minister Benjamin Netanyahu's office says Israel will not withdraw its military from Gaza until Hamas is fully disarmed, warning the group could quickly rebuild its forces. More news coming up right after this word from our sponsor.
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8: France and Spain have been battling massive wildfires as well, and now Greece facing deadly fires outside of Athens. News Nation's Marty Hughes.
11: Two first responders are dead after two firefighting helicopters collided west of Athens. Two other members of the crew survived the crash and remain hospitalized. On the ground, more than 60 mile an hour winds are fueling this inferno. It comes as neighboring France and Spain are also dealing with unprecedented historic heat waves. Already, this has forced the largest evacuation in recent history in France.
8: According to the EU's climate service, Europe is Earth's fastest warming continent, heating at more than twice the global average since the 1980s. Fatalities being reported by Michigan's health department in connection to the Cyclospora outbreak. News Nation's Nicole Burley reports.
12: The state is now reporting two people have died in connection to the Cyclospora outbreak. According to medical records, both people did have significant underlying health conditions. The CDC says there are cases in at least 45 states that parasite is being linked to shredded lettuce.
8: The virus is generally not a life-threatening illness. Death resulting from Cyclospora is uncommon in the U.S. Well, today is trade deadline in Major League Baseball. Contenders looking to make final moves to make the playoffs. From News Radio Network, I'm Jim Miller. To hear this and other reports on demand, visit ChristianNewsRadio.org.
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13: The subject tonight is the 1,000-year millennium. Let me begin with the story of Jesus and the disciples. You may remember a few days ago, I spoke about the incident when Mary and Martha cried out to Jesus because Lazarus, their brother, was sick. And they said, please come and heal him. Now, Jesus had healed many people before. He had never really turned down any opportunity to heal people. If they wanted his assistance, he would grant it to them. But in this unique case, he stops and he waits, and he doesn't do that. And he waits there days and doesn't take care of it until he hears the word that he is actually dead. Lazarus now died. And after a few days, he decides to say, okay, let's go to their home. Now, it's an interesting story because Thomas, called the doubter, said, okay. He was depressed more than once, obviously. He says, okay, let's all go die together. Why? Because people were persecuting Jesus, and he thought, you know, if we go out there to Bethany is only 2 miles from Jerusalem. Jerusalem is the hotbed trying to persecute Jesus. And so Thomas said, if we go now when the man is even dead, then we're going to be ripe for trouble. So let's go and die. But Jesus says, no. That's not what I'm planning to do. In fact, the Bible says, our friend Lazarus sleeps, but I go that I may wake him up. Now, you remember that we talked that sleeping in the Bible, in the right context, means death. In other words, somebody sleeps, resting until the resurrection, right? That is the expression Jesus used. Then his disciples said, Lord, if he sleeps, he will get well. However, Jesus spoke of his death. But they thought he was speaking about taking rest and sleep. So context is important in order to understand what is being said. Then Jesus said to them plainly, Lazarus is what? Dead. Lazarus is dead. And he went there because Jesus intended to do a greater miracle in Lazarus' life than healing him. And that is to raise him from the dead. So when he went, he on his way there, one of the sisters came to him, and he said to her, "I am the resurrection and the life. He who believes in me, though he may die, he shall live." Isn't that good news? So if we die in Christ, we will live in Christ as well, right? That is a good day. We are not dying forever. This is not a permanent state of affairs. So when he went to the tomb, he called him up and he said simply, "Lazarus, come forth." And Lazarus came forth. He didn't say Lazarus. A little repressing if that were the case, you know. If you're in heaven and you have to come down, you would probably put up a fight and say, "Why do I have? Do I really have to?" You know. 1 Corinthians 15, verse 55 says, "O death, where is your sting?" This is the longest chapter in the New Testament, 1 Corinthians 15, and it is dedicated all to the whole topic of the resurrection. "O death, where is your sting? O Hades," which is a Hebrewized Greek word that means grave. "O Hades, where is your victory? Thanks be to God who gives us the victory through our Lord Jesus Christ." Jesus rose from the dead, and based on that fact, you and I one day will rise from the dead. That is, if we die, okay? I'm not assuming that everybody's going to be dead here when he comes. Jesus is the resurrection. He is life. The dead in Christ, then, will rest until the coming of Jesus Christ, because it is at the coming of Jesus Christ that people rise from the dead. Let's go to the book of Revelation to understand a little bit more, because it is the resurrection. The reason I talk about the resurrection is because the resurrection has a great deal to do to understand the whole concept of the millennium. The millennium. Let's go to the book of Revelation. One day soon, Jesus will come. Do you agree with me? Yes, I believe that, and I think that we're getting closer and closer that one day soon Jesus will come. In Revelation chapter 14, right after the three angels' messages, there is a transitional statement in verse 13 that says, "Then I heard a voice from heaven saying to me, 'Write, blessed are the dead who die in the Lord from now on.' Yes," says the Spirit, "that they may rest from their labors and their works follow them." In other words, those who die in Christ before the Lord Jesus comes, shortly before the Lord Jesus comes, have nothing to say except blessing. This is a day that is coming. We're resting. He will come and make us live again. Did you know that Jesus speaks about two resurrections? A lot of Christians don't think that. They think that there's only one resurrection, but the Bible teaches two resurrections. Let's read about it in John 5. These are the words of Jesus. "Do not marvel at this," he says, "for the hour is coming in which all who are in the graves," all who are in the graves, not just those who died in Christ, "all who are in the graves will hear his voice and come forth, those who have done good to the resurrection of life, those who have done evil to the resurrection of condemnation." You see the two there? Two resurrections, very clearly. Resurrection of life, that's the one you and I want to be a part of. And then there is a resurrection of condemnation. In the Old King James, the word they use is the word damnation. Condemnation is probably a little bit more accurate. The resurrection of condemnation, because it is a resurrection that will be followed by a condemnation. And we'll see that in just a few minutes. You see, those who have done good, the resurrection of life, that is the first resurrection. The resurrection of condemnation is the second resurrection. Now, why do I bring that up? Because chapter 20 of Revelation is the chapter on the millennium. And in chapter 20, we read in verse 6, "Blessed and holy is he who has part in the first resurrection." And then, but the previous verse says, "The rest of the dead did not live again until the 1,000 years were

finished. You see the tie? There is a resurrection. And there is the 1,000 years. The 1,000 years precedes the second resurrection. The 1,000 years precedes the second resurrection. Now we understand, we can place in time, we can place the millennium or the 1,000 years. So the first resurrection is one at the beginning. It's a bookend, as it were. And the second resurrection is the second bookend. Is the in between, what you find is the millennium or 1,000 years. The first resurrection, resurrection of life. Then 1,000 years, second resurrection, resurrection of damnation at the end of the 1,000 years. We'll see that even more clearly as we keep reading scripture. The word millennium is not in the Bible, by the way. It's two Latin words, milli, which means year, and annus, meaning, thousand, and annus means year, so 1,000 years. What happens then at the first resurrection? The first resurrection starts the 1,000 years. What happens at that time? We read in the Bible, Matthew 16, verse 27, "For the Son of Man shall come in the glory of his Father with his angels." He comes how? With his angels. "And then he shall reward every man according to his works." 1 Thessalonians 4:16 also tells us about the coming of Jesus. The Lord himself will descend from heaven with a shout, with the voice of an archangel, and with the trumpet of God, and the dead in Christ will rise when? First. So that's part of the first resurrection. The dead in Christ rise first. When? When the Lord descends, when the Lord comes, at the second coming of Christ. But verse 7 tells us some more. "Then we who are alive and remain shall be caught up." That's the rapture. "We shall be raptured." That's the word rapture right there. "We shall be raptured together with them in the clouds to meet the Lord in the air. And thus we will always be with the Lord." So the Bible says that we will be raptured when the Lord comes with his angels. We will meet the Lord in the air. Obviously, it doesn't say that the Lord is going to plant his feet on the earth at that time. We're going to catch up, be raptured to him in the air, and then we will always be with the Lord from that time on. That is what happens at the start of the millennium. Where will we be with the Lord? Will we be with the Lord on earth or in heaven? A lot of people think that we'll be with the Lord on earth during the millennium. That's not so. It says we will be caught up to him in the air. Paul made that very clear. This is what Jesus said in John 14. "In my Father's house are many mansions." Where is that? On earth or in heaven? In heaven, right? "If it were not so, I would have told you. I go and prepare a place for you. I will come again to receive you to myself, that where I am, there you may be also." Where is Jesus today? He's in heaven. That is where he wants us to be. So the millennium, we don't spend the millennium here. We spend the millennium there in heaven with Jesus. You see, this is what Jesus is trying to say to us tonight with this message. He wants you home. He wants you home. He wants us home. He wants us with him. That's what happens with people that love each other. People that love each other don't want to be apart from each other. Have you noticed that? People that love each other want to spend time together, doing things together, projects together, and walk together, talk to each other. When my wife and I were in college, before we got married, we're dating, there was no internet. There was no texting. How could we live, now that I think of it? There was no cell phones. You know, how could anybody live like that? So, what do you have? You had a phone every once in a while, you know. And of course, we were going to the same college, and there was a women's dormitory, and there was a men's dormitory. And I went to one, and she went to the other. And even though we would spend time together during the day, we still missed each other because we had just
you know, been apart for about 10 minutes. So we get on the phone sometimes. Well, one time we just broke that record. I remember we came back on a Saturday night, and we started talking on the phone at 10 o'clock that night, and finished that conversation at 6 the next morning. When you love somebody, you just find every excuse to spend time together and do things together, right? That's why Jesus wants you home. Because He loves you and me. He loves you and me. He wants you and me to spend time with Him in His house, in the place that He has prepared for you and me. Huh? 1 Corinthians 15, verse 51 says, "Listen, I tell you a mystery. We will not all sleep, but we will all be changed." In other words, not all of us will be dead by the time Jesus comes. Some of us will be alive. And if Jesus were to come in 3 weeks, most of us surely will be alive. We don't know exactly when He will come, but the Bible says we will all be changed. In a flash, in the twinkling of an eye, the last trumpet. For the trumpet will sound, the dead will be raised, how? Imperishable, and we will be what? Changed. For the perishable must clothe itself with the imperishable, and the mortal with immortality. So we will receive immortality at the coming of Jesus. We have no immortality now. There is no souls that float away to heaven or anywhere else. When a person dies, we will receive that immortality when Jesus comes in the second coming. But the question is, what happens with the lost? What happens with those who have rejected God's grace? We understand that the redeemed will go to heaven with Jesus. What happens with those who will not? Well, the Bible is also clear about that. Revelation 6, verse 16 tells us what happens. Right after it describes in verses 14 and 15 how the Lord will come, then it tells what happens with the lost. He says, "They said to the mountains and rocks, 'Fall on us and hide us from the face of Him who sits on the throne and from the wrath of the Lamb, for the great day of His wrath has come, and who is able to stand?'" They don't want to live with God. They don't want to live with God. They would rather die than live with God. Can you imagine that? They would rather die than live with God. And the Lord corroborates their desire by actually acting on that. 2 Thessalonians chapter 1, verse 9 says, "These shall be punished with everlasting destruction." Everlasting destruction means the destruction that is really destruction, you know, it's over, "from the presence of the Lord and from the glory of His power." The next verse, the next chapter, explains even more. It says, "whom the Lord will consume with the breath of His mouth and destroy with the brightness of His coming." So it is at the coming of Jesus Christ that the lost will be destroyed. They want to be destroyed anyway. The lost will die. They will be destroyed with the brightness of His coming. So they will die. So let's review. At the start of the millennium, what happens? Christ comes with His angels. At the start of the millennium, what happens? The dead in Christ are resurrected. That is what is called the resurrection of life, the first resurrection. At the start of the millennium, the unsaved or the lost are destroyed. At the start of the millennium, the saved are taken to heaven. That's what the Bible teaches. So the question is there anyone on earth during the millennium? What's the answer to that? No. The good people are gone to heaven with Jesus. The bad people are dead. So there's no one alive on earth. No human beings, that is, alive on earth during the millennium right here on earth. Listen to what Jeremiah the prophet wrote about those foreboding days of emptiness in this world. In Jeremiah chapter 4, we read, "I beheld the earth, and indeed it was without form and void. And the heavens, they had no light. I beheld the mountains, and indeed they trembled. And all the hills moved back and forth.
I beheld, and indeed there was no man, and all the birds of the heavens had fled. I beheld, and indeed the fruitful land was a wilderness, and all its cities were broken down in the presence of the Lord by his fierce anger. For thus says the Lord, the whole land shall be desolate, yet I will not make a full end. In other words, there's something coming yet. There's something more that is coming. In chapter 25, we read, and at that day, the slain of the Lord, I mean, he is the one that is proactive about that. The slain of the Lord shall be from one end of the earth even to the other end of the earth. They shall not be lamented or gathered or buried. Why? Because the people that are alive are gone. They shall become refuse on the ground. Isn't that a miserable picture of what the earth will be like? Millions of bodies all over the earth. That is the inheritance of the works of the devil. And the devil will be able to see that. He will be able to see that after so many thousands of years, the people that made him the prince of darkness, made him the prince of the world, he'll see the results. Does this sound like people may have a second chance after the second coming? A lot of Christians believe that somehow there's going to be a second chance. You know, they talk about a rapture that is secret, though the Bible doesn't teach that at all. And they say that after that, people will have a chance to return to God or to accept Christ. No, there is no chance. We have that chance today. That chance is today. And we'll have that chance for just a little bit longer, but not much longer. Because Jesus is coming soon, and there's not going to be another chance after that. Look at what 1 Thessalonians 5:3 says. When they say peace and safety, in other words, when the world is going to say, okay, everything is now under control, we got it together, then sudden destruction comes upon them, and they shall not escape. In other words, they shall not escape. There is no escaping when God comes in His power and glory with the angels and the world is destroyed. There's no escaping that. There are some common misconceptions about the 1,000 years. People think that during the 1,000 years, there will be peace on earth. In fact, no, there will be death on earth. There will not be peace. Nobody's going to be here except for Satan and his angels. Some people think that during the 1,000 years, Jesus will reign from his throne in Jerusalem, in Israel. No such thing is taught in the Bible. That is a misunderstanding of Old Testament prophecies that apply to after the exile and not to the time of the end. So what are some of the events then that we read in the Bible? During the millennium, the redeemed will be in heaven. During the millennium, the lost will remain dead. During the millennium, the earth will remain desolate, miserable. What about Satan? Well, Satan is going to get a long vacation. He's been busy for thousands of years, deceiving people, tricking people, you know, exploiting people, pulling people away from God. The book of Revelation tells us in chapter 20 what will happen to Satan. Verse 1. Then I saw an angel coming down from heaven having the key to the bottomless pit. Now that sounds ominous, right? Bottomless pit. That's good English. Bottomless pit, huh? And a great chain in his hand. He laid hold of the dragon, that serpent of old, who is the devil and Satan, and bound him for 1,000 years. Huh? So that the devil is going to be bound. What does that mean? What is this binding of Satan about? Well, remember the first rule of biblical interpretation? The Bible interprets itself. Let's go to another section of scripture that might talk about chains in the context of the world of darkness. And we find in 2 Peter chapter 2, verse 4, if God

0: senses. Can you imagine any more darkness than when the world is void, empty, miserable, everybody's dead, and all the good and the glory is gone? That's a chain of circumstances that is darkness. And he is being reserved for judgment. That's why in Jeremiah we were told that the end is not yet. In other words, there's something else to come. Yeah, what's coming is his judgment. That word, the bottomless pit, that expression, that's from the Greek abusos, from which we get the word abyss in English, which means without form and void. The same word used in Hebrew in Genesis 1, when the world, before the world was made. So what we're talking about here is, you know, in Jeremiah, indeed it was without form and void. The abyss is the earth after it is destroyed. After God is no longer engaged in it. Most of the celestial bodies that we see today, that cosmologists and astronomers find, are basically abyss. In other words, there is no life. Life cannot be sustained in those places. Evidently, something similar will take place here during the 1,000 years. And the devil will have a lot of time to think about that miserable, the miserable result of his own work. And he will have no one to tempt. Can you imagine that? You know, sometimes because you're so busy, you can't think, right? You can't think of what's going on. Well, the devil is going to be given a lot of time to think about his actions. Revelation 20 verse 5 says then, the rest of the dead did not live again until the 1,000 years were finished. So the dead that are scattered, the bodies are scattered all over the world, will rise again after the 1,000 years are finished. That would then be the second resurrection. Blessed and holy, the Bible says, is he who has part in the first resurrection. Because if you have part in that second resurrection, that is the resurrection of condemnation. That is not the resurrection of life.
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3: Pre-trib, mid-trib, or post-trib? Preterist, historicist, or futurist? When it comes to Bible prophecy, these issues are hotter than a summer in Texas. The question is, which view is really right? You've tuned in to End Time Insights. My name is Steve Wahlberg, and the purpose of this regular 15-minute broadcast is mostly prophetic issues from the Bible that affect you and that affect me. In the last few years, I've done a lot of traveling. I've held Bible prophecy seminars in Russia, in Canada, New Zealand, Pakistan, South Africa, and across the United States. And just about every time, someone will walk up to me and ask me this question, or they'll put the question in the question box, and they'll say, Steve, do you think the church is going through the tribulation? Today, what we're going to do is we are going to examine this sizzling subject right from the Bible. For those of you that are not familiar with this issue, let me just explain a little bit and bring you up to speed. Pre-tribulation or pre-trib is really a belief system that has many parts, just like a computer has many different components. According to the pre-trib perspective, there will be sometime in the near future a final terrible crisis period called the tribulation. Now, the pre-trib doctrine basically says that Jesus is going to come before the tribulation silently, and he's going to remove his church, or all true Christians, from earth to heaven. This event is called the rapture, where the church will be caught up. And then when the tribulation arrives after that, we will be gone. So that's the pre-trib view. Now, then there's mid-trib, and this is just a slight variation from that, saying that Jesus will come in the

0: middle of the tribulation, and thus we will have to go through some of it the first 3.5 years, but not all of it. Then there's the post-trib view, and this teaching declares that Jesus is coming at the end of the world, post-trib, and that those Christians who are alive must go through it all. Allow me to illustrate the pre-trib position. Imagine that the church is like a car driving down the freeway, down the highway of life. Up ahead is a major traffic jam that will last for 7 miles. But because of His love, God has provided an off-ramp for the church before the jam. This off-ramp is the rapture. Those who are fortunate enough to experience the rapture, to be caught up in the air when Jesus comes before the tribulation, they will miss that 7-mile horrible, difficult stretch. This perspective is not only pre-trib, but it also might be referred to as a futurist perspective. The futurist idea is basically that most of the prophecies in the book of Revelation will really take place only during that 7-mile stretch after we're gone. So that's pre-trib, and that's the futurist view. Now, those who are post-trib, they really just don't accept the rapture off-ramp idea. For them, the church, instead of being like a car going down the freeway prior to a 7-mile stretch, the church is really like a ship that is sailing on the high seas, and it has been on those seas ever since the time of Jesus. According to post-trib, the storms of tribulation have been blowing throughout history. There will be, no doubt, a final period of tribulation, just like a final storm, which we must pass through before we reach the heavenly harbor. Now, the post-trib view would say that we don't have to worry, though, because Jesus is in the boat. He's our captain. He will be with us, and He will carry us right through to the end. So we really don't have anything to fear, unless, of course, we abandon ship. Now, this post-trib view, showing that we will go through this final period, many of those who believe this are also referred to as, or could be called, historicists. The historicist view is that much of Bible prophecy has been fulfilled in the past and down throughout history, and yet there will certainly be major final events that are still future, but God's church will be here for them all the way until the end, until the visible return of Jesus Christ. So there's pre-trib versus post-trib. There's futurist versus historicist. And honestly, when it comes to these issues and discussions, sometimes these topics can get really heated, especially when it comes to the issue of whether the church will go through or escape from Earth's final period of trouble before the return of Jesus Christ. So what's my view in all of this? What's the opinion of Steve Wahlberg? Honestly, my purpose in this program is really not just to share my own opinions. I personally think that opinions these days are just about as reliable as Enron's financial statements before the crash. Opinions to me, they mean nothing. And I don't want to just share my views. I want to go to the Bible and see what the Word of God actually says. So here we go. Text number one. This is from John 16, verse 33. These are the words of Jesus Christ Himself. Jesus said to His disciples, He said, "These things I have spoken to you, that in Me you might have peace. In the world you shall have tribulation, but be of good cheer. I have overcome the world." So here's our first text, and these are the words of Christ. And what Jesus is saying, He's saying that in Him we can find peace. But in the world, as He talks to His disciples, Jesus said, "You will have tribulation. But don't worry about this. Be of good cheer. Keep your chin up, because He has overcome the world." So in this first verse, it's very obvious that the word tribulation is applied to something that the followers of Jesus Christ will go through, but that they don't have to fall apart over, because they have faith and the peace of Jesus Christ. Okay, that's the first text. Now, the second one is in Acts chapter 14, verse 22. And you can find these verses just by picking up any concordance, whether it's a Strong's Concordance or a Young's Concordance, and look up the word tribulation. Now, in verse 22 of Acts 14, this is Luke writing about Paul and Barnabas as they were traveling around Asia Minor, which is now modern Turkey, and they were visiting the Christians in churches that they had raised up through their ministry. And in verse 22, the Bible says that they confirmed the souls of the disciples, and they exhorted them to continue in the faith, and that we must through much tribulation enter into the kingdom of God. So here, The Bible says, Luke plainly writes that Paul told the early Christians that they must stay in the faith, they confirm their souls in the faith, and Paul said we, referring to himself and the other Christians, that we must through much tribulation enter into the kingdom of God. So here's text number two, and once again the word tribulation applies to what Christians go through as we are journeying through this life and experiencing opposition from the devil and from the world. So that's the second text. The third one is found in Romans chapter 5. Let's take a look at verse 3. Romans 5, 3. Paul is here writing a letter to the early Christian church in Rome, and he said, not only so, but we glory in tribulations. Also, knowing that tribulation works patience. So here's another simple reference to the word tribulation itself. And once again, Paul is describing using this word in reference to what Christians go through. And here he says that there are actually benefits to going through tribulation. He said tribulation works patience. And then verse 4 says patience works experience, and experience hope. In other words, according to this passage, tribulation helps build spiritual muscle in Christians. It's a little bit like going to a health club. And, you know, when people go to health clubs, they may not always enjoy the exercise, but as they say, no pain, no gain. And Paul is basically saying the same thing here, that the painfulness of tribulation, the trials of life, the things that we go through, as we trust in Jesus Christ and glory in Him, these difficult experiences help build spiritual muscle. Romans 8:35, this is our next passage. Paul is again writing, and he says, who shall separate us from the love of Christ? Shall tribulation, or distress, or persecution, or famine, or nakedness, or peril, or sword? So here again is another example where Paul uses the word tribulation in reference to things that Christians are going through, but he gives us the promise and the hope and the assurance that none of these things will separate us from the love of the Lord Jesus Christ. He's always with us. He promises to be with us, to strengthen us, and to give us His power. Okay, next verse, Romans chapter 12. Verse 12, Paul again says that we should rejoice in hope and we should be patient in tribulation and continue instant in prayer. So there's another reference. Tribulation is something that Christians go through, that we should endure, we should be patient, and we should trust in Jesus and pray and have hope that God will be with us. Okay, let's go on. I'm turning the pages of my Bible here now to 2 Corinthians. We've gone through John. We've taken a look at Romans. We've looked at Acts 14, verse 22. And now we go to 2 Corinthians chapter 1, the fourth verse. Paul is writing to a different group of people in Corinth, early Christians, and he talks about God, who is the God of all comfort, how He comforts us in all of our tribulation. Okay, and then if we turn to the last book of the Bible, the book of Revelation, and look at verse 9. John is writing. He said, I, John, who also am your brother and your companion in tribulation, and in the kingdom and in the patience of Jesus Christ. So John was going through tribulation in chapter 2, verse 9. Jesus said, your works and your tribulation and your poverty. Verse 10, he said, don't be afraid of those things which you are going to suffer. And at the end of the verse, he says, you will have tribulation, but be faithful until death, and I will give you the crown of life. And so in Revelation, again, John was going through tribulation, and Jesus told the church that you would be going through it, but don't lose your faith. Trust in me, and I will give you the crown of life, even if you have to die for your faith in the Lord Jesus. So we have just looked up many verses in the Bible about the word tribulation. And every one of these verses, they all describe things which Christians must go through instead of escaping from. Now just think about it. If all of these verses describes that word as things that Christians go through, why would all of a sudden the Bible just shift gears, like fifth gear over to reverse, and say that the final period of tribulation is something that Christians do not go through? It just doesn't make sense. Now, somebody might say, okay, Steve, well, you've shown me verses, but all these verses talk about just tribulation. This isn't talking about the great tribulation. This may surprise you, but the exact phrase, the great tribulation, is really not found in the Bible at all. The closest reference that sounds like it would be Revelation 7, verses 13 and 14. But these verses talk about how God has brought people out of great tribulation, not the great, but just great tribulation, and how their robes have been washed in the blood of the Lamb. And again, this verse does not say that we escape from it, but that Jesus brings us out of it. But what difference does it make anyway? What's the big deal? I'll tell you, with a simple illustration, imagine you lived in Kansas, and you were watching Peter Jennings on ABC World News Tonight, and he announced, Hurricane Tribulation is soon to hit off the coast of Florida. What would you do? Would you get ready? Would you secure your house? Would you board up your windows? Of course not. Why not? The answer is simple, because you're not expecting Hurricane Tribulation to hit you. And then if by some unexpected circumstance it crossed the eastern plains and reached all the way to Kansas, it would catch you unprepared and you might be blown away. And it's my conviction that that is the danger of the pre-trib position. If people think that as the church goes down the highway of life, there's going to be a rapture off-ramp, and therefore they won't have to go through or even get ready for that final stretch of trouble, then what's going to happen is practically many people are not going to be preparing to go through it. And that's the danger. So, will Christians go through tribulation? The answer is, Jesus said in John 16:33, in this world you shall have tribulation, but be of good cheer, for I have overcome the world. But the good news is, we don't have to be afraid, because Jesus Christ is our captain, and he is in the ship with us. As long as we repent of our sins, have faith in him, come close to him, and are grounded in his word, and not the opinions and teachings of men, and if we don't abandon ship, Jesus has promised in Matthew 28, verse 20, he said, Lo, I'm with you always, even till the end of the world. So we can trust him. He'll bring us through to the heavenly shore.
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2: Today's Staying Vertical segment comes from the devotional book, Color My World with Love. It was written by Barbara Stovall. Barbara's theme text comes from Romans chapter 8, verse 28, King James Version. And we know that all things work together for good to them that love God. Have you ever needed grace and mercy? Well, I sure have. One year during October and November, my financial resources were quite challenged. Due to unforeseen emergencies, I was unable to make my car payment on the 28th of the month. I contacted my car loan financier to request a payment extension until the 30th. The request was declined. I continued to pray for the extension and for God to intervene on my behalf. The loan representative was very compassionate toward my request, but she refused to extend the payment beyond the 28th. Before hanging up the phone, I stated, Well, I'm going to trust that God will provide the means for me to make the payment. This phone transaction took place on a Wednesday. On the following Wednesday, the payment would be due. Once again, I went to God in prayer regarding this matter and had to leave the situation in His hands. On Monday of the following week, I was impressed to go to my bank for service. For whatever reason, I could not log into my account at the service desk. To my surprise, I saw that someone else, had extracted 3 unauthorized debit transactions out of my account for more than $300. Since I was already at the bank, I was able to report the incident and file an immediate report. The bank representative was very helpful and began the refund process. The representative said the fraud transaction would be restored in 3 to 5 days. The return took 7. After my morning prayer and worship time on the payment date, I decided to check my bank account to see if the fraudulent transactions had been restored. Before I did, I prayed, "Lord, it's when money." I was impressed again to phone the car loan financier and share about the fraud transactions. Once again, I asked for the 2-day extension of payment. And praise God, from whom all blessings flow, my extension was granted. The Bible shares that God is able to do exceeding abundantly above all that we ask or think, according to the power that worketh in us. Ephesians 3, verse 20. Although I was not happy about the fraudulent transactions, I am thankful for my Heavenly Father's continuous love, grace, and mercy. He truly made all things work together for my good. Grace and mercy await you too, especially when they are needed the most. That concludes Barbara Stovall's devotional entitled God's Resolution. And this is Carolyn Sutton for Staying Vertical.
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Now we continue reading from the Word of God, the Bible, this prayer of David for God's vengeance on his adversaries. Psalm 109, verse 14. Let the iniquity of his fathers be remembered before the Lord, and do not let the sin of his mother be blotted out. Let them be before the Lord continually, that he may cut off their memory from the earth, because he did not remember to show loving kindness, but persecuted the afflicted and needy man, and the despondent in heart, to put them to death. He also loved cursing, so it came to him, and he did not delight in blessing, so it was far from him. But he clothed himself with cursing as with his garment, and it entered into his body like water, and like oil into his bones. Let it be to him as a garment with which he covers himself, and for a belt with which he constantly girds himself. Let this be the reward of my accusers from the Lord, and of those who speak evil against my soul. But you, O God, the Lord, deal kindly with me for your name's sake. Because your loving kindness is good, deliver me. For I am afflicted and needy, and my heart is wounded within me. I am passing like a shadow when it lengthens. I am shaken off like the locust. My knees are weak from fasting, and my flesh has grown lean without fatness. I also have become a reproach to them. When they see me, they wag their head. Help me, O Lord my God. Save me according to your loving kindness. And let them know that this is your hand. You, Lord, have done it. Let them curse, but you bless. When they arise, they shall be ashamed. But your servant shall be glad. Let my accusers be clothed with dishonor, and let them cover themselves with their own shame as with a robe. With my mouth I will give thanks abundantly to the Lord, and in the midst of many I will praise him. For he stands at the right hand of the needy to save him from those who judge his soul.

And the 110th Psalm, a Psalm of David. The Lord says to my Lord, Sit at my right hand until I make your enemies a footstool for your feet. The Lord will stretch forth your strong scepter from Zion, saying, Rule in the midst of your enemies. Your people will volunteer freely in the day of your power. In holy array, from the womb of the dawn, your youth are to you as the dew. The Lord has sworn and will not change his mind. You are a priest forever, according to the order of

0: Melchizedek. The Lord is at your right hand. He will shatter kings in the day of his wrath. He will judge among the nations. He will fill them with corpses. He will shatter the chief men over a broad country. He will drink from the brook by the wayside. Therefore, he will lift up his head. This is The Word, Bible reading without comment. It's presented because the Word of God says in 1 Timothy 4:13 that we're to give attention to the public reading of Scripture. Lord willing, I'll return next time with more. This is Nicholas Hope.
1: No study of world history and current events is complete without a look at Russia. 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
2: When you pick up a newspaper and read stories on Russia, what do you see in store for this ex-Cold War superpower? How would you tie this into teaching Russian history in the classroom?
3: Well, I think to understand Russian history, you have to have quite a long reach of knowledge. I'll just give you an example. The Communist Party leader who was campaigning against Boris Yeltsin in 1996, in his manifesto, said that the big problem with Russia had started in 1054, which was the date of the great schism between Eastern Christendom and Western Christendom. And he said that it had been the task of the West basically to try to suffocate Russia ever since. So you've got a huge degree of paranoia there. I think what we're seeing now is after the humiliation of Russia that took place just before and just after communism fell, you've got a tremendous desire by ordinary Russians for a strong, self-assertive Russia that can assume in the world something close to the position that Russia had when the Soviet Union was a superpower. And that's going to cause quite a lot of problems for the rest of us because Russia basically is flexing its muscles.
2: David, I appreciate you joining me on the program this week, and I'm sure our listeners appreciate your insights, just as our students here very much appreciate hearing you in depth. I'm Mike Ferris.
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4: With Nazi bombs falling on our small English town, this verse of Scripture brought me great comfort. Thou wilt keep him in perfect peace whose mind is stayed on thee. With Timely Truths, I'm Stuart Briscoe. We live close to the shipyards. Nearing completion, the Luftwaffe was intent on destroying the latest aircraft carriers being built there. Military men flooded the town, and our family made friends with Captain H.S. May, a career officer in the Royal Artillery. As a teenager, Captain May often asked me, "Stuart, what's your best thought?" His dedicated persistence led me to seek truths transcending life torn apart nightly by German bombing raids. More and more, I came to realize the significance of that verse my mother put on the wall of my bedroom. Thou wilt keep him in perfect peace, whose mind is stayed on thee.
5: 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I want to share with you today a story that happened in my family life, and probably many of you will be able to relate. We were having some guests come over, and the kids, you know, were younger, and so the guests came, and as part of it, you know the deal, you got to get the house ready. Everything's got to be spick and span. And so my wife was in the process of getting all of us involved and making sure the house was perfect and clean and looking nice, and my son looked at her and said, "Mom, isn't this a lie? Aren't we lying?" And she said, What do you mean we're lying?" He said, "Why are we cleaning the house absolutely perfect when these people come over? This is not what it always looks like. Why don't we just let them see what it's normally like instead of being fake?" We laughed, and we still had to clean up the house. But I think he's got a point. Sometimes in life, I think we can fake it. And in this situation, I certainly think the house needs to look nice when guests come over. But I think something else came to my mind. My son's watching how we act when people come over. I wonder how else I might fake it in my life. Wonder what else he sees that he thinks, isn't that fake? I got to be faithful. Man, as a dad or a mom, you got to be faithful. So I want to have a home that's real. I don't want fake stuff going on in my family. So make sure you work at that. Create a genuine, truthful, honest home, not fake, because kids will see right through it. And I hope that little tip will give you practical guidance on how to grow in your family life. 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And you need to be winning with your family. 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
10: The most powerful thing we as Christians should be to a world starving for hope is compassionate. 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Maybe we hesitate because we think, what if I say the wrong thing? But love isn't about having perfect answers. It's about being present. 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
11: Now a look at your evening weather on Janesville Christian Talk Radio. Mostly sunny today with a high near 82 and lows around 60. Sunny tomorrow with a high of 83 and lows around 65. For your Wednesday, mostly cloudy with thunderstorms with a high near 76 and lows around 59. And for Thursday, mostly sunny with a high near 82 and lows around 59. That's your evening weather on Janesville Christian Talk Radio.
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14: For millennia, people from different countries, cultures, and backgrounds have found direction and encouragement in the inspired pages of the Bible. In his day, Jesus directed listeners to search the prophecies of Scripture to find him, the only way of salvation. 2,000 years later, as we stand on the brink of eternity, we no less need the purpose and hope God's Word provides. Sacramento Central Church brings you Receiving the Word, timely Bible messages presented by Pastors Chris Buttery and Mike Thompson. Amazing revelations await you in God's holy word, the Bible.
15: Another metaphor that the Bible uses to describe the nature, the purpose, the mission of God's church is a bride. A bride. The church is represented as a bride, and Jesus is represented as a bridegroom. And I'll take you to several verses. Isaiah chapter 54 and verse 5. It says here, and this is God speaking, he says, "For your maker is your what? Husband." Your maker is your husband. And over in Jeremiah 3:14, Jeremiah records God saying, "I am married to you," speaking to his church. "I'm married to you." Go over with me to Hosea. That's just after Daniel. Hosea chapter 2 and verse 19. And notice what God says here. Hosea chapter 2, verse 19. And it's the same in verse 20 as well. But let's read verse 19. God says, "I will betroth you to me," or "I will engage you for matrimony." Back in the days of the of Israel and in still in some parts of the Middle East, betrothal was very similar to marriage. As a commitment was made that essentially wouldn't be or couldn't be broken. So God says, "I will betroth you, engage you for matrimony to me forever. Yes, I will betroth you to me in righteousness and justice, in loving kindness and in mercy." Now, you know the story of Hosea. The previous marriage was an absolute disaster. Israel had played the harlot and God had disowned her. But God was willing to take back his wife, unfaithful wife, and restore her to her former estate. Now, turn with me to Ephesians chapter 5. Ephesians chapter 5, we're looking at the metaphor of bride for the church here. Ephesians chapter 5 and verses 25 and on. Now, we're going to read this one carefully because there's a lot in these verses. Ephesians chapter 5, verses 25 and on. Paul writes, "Husbands, love your wives, just as Christ loved the church and gave himself for her, that he might sanctify and cleanse her with the washing of water by the word, that he might present her to himself a glorious church, not having spot or wrinkle or any such thing, that she might or should be holy and without blemish. So husbands ought to love their own wives as their own bodies. He who loves his wife loves himself. For no one ever hated his own flesh, but nourishes and cherishes it, just as the Lord does the church." Verse 30. "For we are members of his body, of his flesh and his bones." Verse 31. "And for this reason a man shall leave his father and mother." What's Paul quoting here? From Genesis, right? "For this reason, a man shall leave his father and mother and be joined to his wife, and the two shall become" what? "One flesh." Now look at verse 32. "This is a great mystery, but I speak concerning whom?" Christ and his church. Wow. Christ and his church. The union between the husband and the wife is great and a profound truth, but he applies it to the relationship between Jesus and his church. Now, while we can understand marriage as it relates to us, that Christ would consider the church his bride is a mystery that essentially, in a sense, is a mystery in the sense of profundity, that we will forever be trying to grapple with this concept of God's great love for his church. If you go to Matthew 9:15, and we won't do that this morning, Jesus is referred to as the bridegroom. And then over in Matthew chapter 25 and verse 10, talking about the ten virgins or the bridesmaids, they're waiting for the bridegroom to come. And he enters into the marriage, you see. So why? Why does the Bible use this metaphor to describe his church? Why? Why does he do that? Well, most people enjoy a wedding, right? Most people enjoy. I enjoyed mine. Hope you enjoyed yours if you're married. A wedding is a marriage. A wedding is really the marriage, the coming together of a man and a woman. A solemn and a joyous union, a pledge to love and serve and protect and care for one another all the days of their life. Intrinsic to a marriage is the notion of faithfulness. Faithfulness. That this man or this woman is going to be the only one from here on out. You don't hang on to old boyfriends. You don't hang on to old girlfriends when you're married. You've given them up, right? So why a bride? Question is, so why a bride? First of all, this is a call to sever ties with all other lovers. With all other lovers. Can a Christian have other lovers other than God? Surely. Turn with me to James chapter 4. Notice James' words. James chapter 4 and verse 4. We can. Christians can have other lovers. Unfortunately, they do, and that's not God's plan. God wants us, and he refers to the church as a bride so that they will understand that they are to sever ties with all lovers. James chapter 4 and verse 4, adulterers and adulteresses. Now, who is an adulterer or an adulteress? Somebody who's been unfaithful to the marriage vow, isn't that correct? God is referring to his people here, and how are they adulterers or adulteresses? Verse 4, do you not know that friendship with what? The world is enmity with God. Whoever therefore wants to be a friend of the world makes himself an enemy of God. In other words, if our loyalty or if our allegiance is with this world, if we place other things ahead of God, and some of them can even be okay things, if we place sports or family or friends or music or food, then we've made them other lovers. In other words, if any of these things interfere with my relationship to Christ and my responsibilities that come as a result of being joined to Christ, then they have become they've become other lovers. I put them first, and they've become other lovers. So to be joined to Christ, we must disjoin ourselves from certain attitudes and actions that lead to compromising that sacred trust and that sacred relationship we have with Jesus Christ that God wants with us. Now, it's interesting that prophetically, we are in a marriage now. Did you know that? Well, I don't know if we're in the marriage. When Jesus entered into the most holy place of the heavenly sanctuary, he there went in to receive a kingdom. He there went into the marriage. That's what Matthew chapter 25's parable is all about. And we're not going to eat of the supper, the marriage supper of the Lamb, until when? Until Jesus returns, right? And he comes to collect his faithful bride and takes her to be with him, you see. The question is, are we going to remain the bride of Christ, clothed in his righteousness, upholding his word and the standards of his word, or are we going to succumb to the influences of the world, to drink in and imbibe the wine of Babylon, you see, who is known in the Bible as the mother of harlots? God wants his church to be a faithful and a pure church, amen? Wants them to be faithful to the word of God, true to the word of God. So why a bride? First of all, it's a call to sever ties with other lovers. Second of all, the image of Christ and his bride speaks forcefully to the idea that God's plan for us is of oneness, of intimacy, and unity with God. That's what it speaks to. Oneness, intimacy, and unity with God. In the beginning, when man and woman came together, they were joined together. The Bible says, and we read it earlier, that the two became what? How many flesh? It became one flesh. There's no more intimate relationship on planet Earth than the marriage relationship. Transparency and vulnerability are both exercised in the marriage relationship. Now, the idea that Jen still loves me, even though she knows a lot more about me than you do, don't go ask her for secrets, but the fact that she still loves me, even though she knows me, is incredibly awesome. Incredibly awesome. That God wants to bring me into a close walk with him, and you know, God knows more about us than we know about ourselves. The fact that he wants to draw us into that close oneness with him is incredible. Notice with me in John chapter 17. John chapter 17, the words of Jesus here talking about this intimate relationship. He says these words. John chapter 17, verse 3, he says, "And this is life eternal, that they may know you, the only true God, and Jesus Christ whom you have sent." Now, when you read in the Bible the word know, when God says to know somebody, that's referring to an intimate relationship. Back in Genesis, Adam knew his wife Eve, and they brought forth a child. His name was Cain. Now, in a spiritual sense, God wants us close to him, you see. God wants us close to him. This is life eternal, that you might know me, that we might have an intimate, close relationship, you see, a saving relationship. Jump down with me to verse 21. Notice how close this union is. That they all may be one, as you, Father, are in me, and I in you, that they also may be one in us, that the world may believe that you have sent me. So just as husband and wife come together and the two shall become one flesh, God invites us into a close, intimate relationship with him, in so much that the two become one. That's pretty close. What do you think? Have you ever heard that the longer a couple is married together, they begin to imitate each other just a little bit? Yeah, it's true. Studies have been done and it's seen. It's actually a biblical principle, isn't it? By beholding, you become changed a little bit. Some say they even begin to look a little bit like each other. I'm not sure that Jen will want to look a little bit like me after we're all said and done here, but the longer we are joined to Jesus, The longer we are joined to Jesus, the more we begin to reflect Christ and his wonderful attributes and character. We don't lose our individuality and our personality in the marriage relationship, and neither do we lose it in our connection with Christ. God doesn't want to change who we are. Bear with me. He doesn't want to change who we are. He wants to beautify who we are. He made us. He created us. He wants to convert us, you see, and make us to be more like him through the powerful working of his grace in our lives. You don't have to be married, though, to understand and appreciate the union that Christ wants with us. Sure, if God brought you together and you're married and you're in a healthy and happy and holy marriage, you can understand to a degree the oneness through which Christ wants to be with us, the closeness that he wants with us, you see. But you can understand, if you're not married, this oneness to a sense by witnessing a healthy marriage union. And enjoying relationships with other people, even parents and children and siblings and friends, and also through the Holy Spirit, whom the Bible says pours out the love of God in our hearts. God wants us to help us understand this closeness, this union he wants with us. Look, you can be married and still not know the depths of the love Christ has for us. Frankly, his love is unfathomable, and we will appreciate his love throughout the ceaseless ages of eternity. I mean, can you imagine that? We're going to learn and appreciate the love of God more and more all throughout eternity. It's incredible. Now, it's tragic that the sacred picture of the two becoming one has been distorted. It began with Lamech back there in Genesis chapter 4, the great-great-grandson of Cain, who took for himself, instead of one wife, two, and polygamy began. Not long after, the perversion of God's ideal continued as sexual intimacy began to precede marriage, as adultery set in, and then incest, and then homosexuality. And all of these simply reveal the brokenness in humanity, the brokenness which Christ came to heal. Now, new research puts divorce in the United States at about 42%. And while it may be going down slowly, and I emphasize slowly, it still isn't good. Hollywood hasn't helped us either. Some of these folks should have long ago been dropped from our list of those that we admire and that we idolize. Their actions have cheapened marriage and this as a sacred union. Just last year, the Real Housewives of Beverly Hills star, I don't even know who she is, Yolanda Foster, but I know who David Foster is, announced their separation on December 1, 2015. Halle Berry and Olivia Martinez split in October, more than just 2 years into their marriage. Anthony Anderson's wife, after 16 years of marriage, filed for divorce. And then in September, Ben Affleck and Jennifer Garner announced that they were divorcing after 10 years of marriage. Now, I'm not going to get into the causes or into the cure, but I'm simply making a point. A tragic example is being sent, and it is presented before our children. But listen, even more serious is the marriages that may last the distance, but have left the children feeling less than enthusiastic about the idea of marriage because of constant bickering, because of constant fighting, because of constant lack of love expressed in that relationship, because of unfaithfulness. And that example is doing its damage as well in the minds of our young people. I believe that the enemy is targeting marriages and targeting families, attacking the sacred union of marriage for two reasons. Number one, to break down the church and society at large. You can attack a family, you can break down society. Anarchy sets in. And second of all, and it is connected to what we're talking about here this morning, second of all, to distort the beautiful picture of God's ideal union with his church, his people. Look, if things continue on as they have and they move in the direction they are, the new generation might never, ever be able to clearly see demonstrated what God in his word is talking about when it comes to the relationship he wants with his people. Because everywhere they look, they see a distortion, less than ideal representation of marriage. I want to share a quote with you. It's from letters, page 123, letter 123A, 1898. Ellen White says, those who are on this ground, she's talking about those who are ministering for others, those who are on this ground must not put on their citizen's dress, but they must put on their wedding garment. On their wedding garment. They are to be married to Christ, and the robe of his righteousness is to clothe them. The church is the bride of Christ, and her members are to yoke up with their leader. And God warns us not to defile our garments. Being the bride of Jesus Christ, we are privileged to be making disciples and showing forth the praises of Him who called us out of darkness into His marvelous light. The last metaphor that we're going to talk about here this morning, the Bible writers use to describe the purpose, the mission of God's church, is a

a brood. A brood. Now, it's true that when we think of a brood, we're thinking of little birds, chicks, chickens, or what is this? Oh, hang on. That's not chickens. They're children. There they are. In a more casual sense, the word brood can refer to the children of a family, you see, children of mum and dad. And the church in the Bible is represented as a brood. We are God's children, and we are his, and he is our loving Heavenly Father. Remember, Jesus in Matthew chapter 6, verse 9, invites us to, when praying to God, to call him who? Our Father. Why? Because we are his children. John chapter 3, turn with me there. John chapter 3, looking at several other verses. John chapter 3, Jesus likened the change of direction in the heart of a person when they receive Jesus by faith through a certain figure of speech. Look at this, John chapter 3 and verse 5 and verse 8, or verse 3 rather, and verse 5. Notice, most assuredly I say to you, unless one is what? Born again, he cannot see the kingdom of God. Then verse 5, most assuredly I say to you, unless one is born of water and the Spirit, he cannot enter the kingdom of God. So when a person gives their life to Jesus Christ, they receive him by faith, we are what the Bible calls born again. John chapter 1, verse 12, as many as received him, Christ, to them gave he power to become the sons and daughters of God. You and I, when we give our lives to Jesus, when we are born again, we're born into the family of God. Turn with me to Romans chapter 8. We'll see that again. Romans chapter 8. And by the way, over in the Old Testament, God's people are numerous times are referred to his children. And sometimes, sadly, they're referred to his backsliding children. Those who are pulling away from him and moving away step by step. And it's incremental and it's slow and it's imperceptible at times and it's dangerous. And he calls back his children to come to him. Romans chapter 8, notice these words, and these are, I'll tell you, I'm sorry using these adjectives, but these are dynamite words. These are fantastic words. Notice verse 14. For as many as are led by the Spirit of God, they are who, friends? The sons of God. If the Holy Spirit is leading your life, if you're infused with the Holy Spirit, order of God. Verse 15. For you did not receive the spirit of bondage again to fear, but you received the spirit of what, friends? Adoption. By whom we cry out, Abba, or Daddy, Father. God is our dad. God is our father. And he's adopted us into his family. We are his children. We haven't finished it yet because it gets good. Well, this is good enough, but it gets better. The Spirit himself bears witness for with our spirit that we are his children, or the children of God, verse 17. And if children, then we're what, friends? Heirs of God, and joint heirs with Christ. If indeed we suffer with him, that we may also be glorified together. Those that are led by the Spirit of God, they are the children of God. We've been adopted into God's family. And if a family, then we are joint heirs with our elder brother, who is Jesus Christ. All that he owns is yours and mine. So why a brood? Why a brood? Why a family? Members of his family address God as Father. I mentioned that. And we therefore relate to one another as a brother and sister, don't we? Brother and sister. And just as you came into this world and you didn't select your brother and sister, when you were born into God's family, you didn't select those sitting next to you either. But God calls us to get along, doesn't he? Because he brought us into the church family, the Apostle Paul, because he brought others into the church family, the Apostle Paul called himself a spiritual father to some. Now, a special characteristic of a church is fellowship. Fellowship. Christian fellowship, or koinonia in the Greek, is not merely socialization, but a fellowshipping of the gospel. It involves genuine fellowship with God the Father, the Son, and the Holy Spirit, and of course with one another. Members then give anyone who becomes a member of the family the right hand of fellowship. So why a brood? First of all, it's a call to community. It's a call to community. Not to simply say that we are a community, but that we behave like a community. We are a community. The metaphor family speaks to a caring church where people are loved, where people are respected, where people are recognized. The family is a place where people acknowledge that they need each other. You know, in our homes, we have a little chore chart and chore list, and to make sure that the trash is taken out and the bathrooms are clean and the carpet is vacuumed. And we all each have our chores.

$1,000. And we all each pitch in, and it makes the load a lot lighter, right? And so the family comes together to help each other, you see, help each other in our relationships as well, to encourage one another. Church is a place also where talents are developed, where people grow, and where everybody is being fulfilled. They're exploring their gifts, and God is teaching them and growing them and guiding them. Why a brood? First and foremost, a community. Second of all, it's a call to accountability. I know we don't like that word, but I'll use it here today. A call to accountability. Being a part of a family engenders respect, first of all, for our spiritual parents, those that led us to the faith, the elders of the church and so on, a respect for them. It also encourages watching out for our spiritual brothers and our sisters, and even being subject to the care and concern of others. It's not just us giving, but also it's us receiving from one another. That's what makes a family healthy. Why a brood? Firstly, a call to community. Secondly, a call to accountability. And thirdly, a call to love. A call to love. Each member will have toward each other member of the family a love that engenders a deep loyalty. See, membership in a church family enables individuals who vary greatly in nature and in disposition to enjoy and support one another. Church family members learn to live in unity while not losing their individuality. We are loyal to one another. We don't betray one another. We don't stab one another in the back with our words and with our gossip. How can we ever fulfill the words of Jesus doing that? What did Jesus say over in John chapter 13? This is our last verse for the day, for this morning. John chapter 13, verses 34 and 35. What did Jesus say? He said, "A new commandment I give to you, that you love one another as I have loved you." This is not some emotional sentimentalism. Look at Jesus' life. Look at how he loved the disciples, and you'll know what true love means. "Just as I have loved you, you are to love one another," he says, "and that you should also love one another." Verse 35, "By this will all men know that you are my disciples." Isn't it interesting? Not when you have the truth. Not when your church is and your message is going to certain parts and countries of the world, but people will know that you are my disciples when you love one another. Isn't that interesting? Now, I'm not saying those things are unimportant. Those things are very important, very, very important. But Jesus said, people will know you are my disciples when you have love for one another, you see. How can we ever fulfill the words of Jesus if we're going about thinking the worst of others? Never settling our disputes, pulling us apart. How's it possible? According to a study of more than 500 family counselors, the following are the top traits of a successful family: communication and listening, affirming and supporting, respecting one another, developing a sense of trust, sharing time and responsibilities, knowing right from wrong. That's why you should come out to WorkBees, by the way. Sharing responsibilities together, knowing right from wrong, having rituals and traditions. This is what these counselors said. Sharing a religious core and respecting privacy. Those things all together bring a family together. What is it that brings us together? It's Jesus. Jesus brought us together. Jesus' message of truth, the everlasting gospel, these things brought us together. But we've got to nurture that relationship, you see, by communicating and talking and affirming and supporting and respecting and developing a sense of trust and sharing time and responsibilities together, you see. All of these things, respecting our privacy, all of these things engender a healthy family, healthy church. You may never forget the words of Winston Churchill, his immortal words when he said, "We shall fight on the beaches, we shall fight on the landing grounds, we shall fight in the fields and in the streets, we shall fight in the hills." Unfortunately, it sounds a lot like some churches today, always fighting, always fighting. In Acts of the Apostles, page 550, I want to share this last quote with you. "Christians are members of one family, all children of the same Heavenly Father, with the same blessed hope of immortality. Very close and tender should be the ties that bind them together." Very close and tender should be the ties that bind them together. So here this morning, friends, three wonderful metaphors to illustrate not only God's relationship with his church, but how we are to act our part in fulfilling the great commission and the mission that God has given us.

0: his great work? Making disciples and showing forth the praises of him who called us out of darkness into his marvelous light. And I ask you this morning, what can be more important than that?
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3: 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Join our hosts, Gary Gibbs and John Bradshaw, speakers for the Amazing Facts Ministry, as they now open the Bible and discuss themes that affect your life today. 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
4: Hi, everyone, and welcome again to Bible Talk. This is John Bradshaw. With me is Gary Gibbs. And today, Gary, another great program as we discuss the subject of hellfire. We've learned some things our last couple of visits on Bible Talk.
5: We have, John. We've looked at the common idea about hell is that when you die, you go right to the burning mass in the center of the earth, and you start being tortured forever and ever by God because of your sins. But what we've learned is that hellfire is a fire that is so hot, it reduces the wicked to ashes.
4: Also, sin dispensed with, eradicated. I remember reading recently that polio, the disease polio, is down dramatically on the earth, just down to a few hundred cases, where it was tens and tens of thousands of cases just a few years ago. Great progress. People will rejoice when polio goes the way of smallpox and is eradicated. Won't it be a time for rejoicing when sin is eradicated and God blots it out from the face of the earth and the flames of hell deal with and dispense with all that sin and all that wickedness?
5: And we're looking forward to that day. In fact, in our last Bible Talk program, we saw that hellfire isn't taking place now, but it's reserved for the final day of judgment at the end of this world's history.
4: About when hellfire is going to take place? It's not going on right now. It's going to take place, according to Matthew 13, in the end of the world. But what about where it's going to take place? You, like me, had to have been taught that hell burns in the center of the earth. Someone mentioned recently, hell is somewhere beneath the Bermuda Triangle. There's all kinds of ideas. And matter of fact, I know you've been to hell.
5: You know, I have. In fact, there are a number of places. I wouldn't want to put this on my return address, but there are a number of cities named hell. There's a hell, Michigan. It actually snows there in the winter. But then there's a hell that's probably more appropriately named in the Cayman Islands in the Caribbean. I've been to hell. They have a post office with little pictures of demons on the post office there.
4: And from what you've told me about the Cayman Islands, you'd be eager to return to hell anytime.
5: I'm looking forward to going back there.
4: Okay. Well, I'm sure that's not the hell the Bible talks about, although it would sure be interesting to get a letter postmarked hell, wouldn't it? We want to find out just where it is. I think if we even think about that word hell, we might be able to clear up some misconceptions about hell. I understand that when you read the word hell in the Bible, it's not always talking about that hot place where sinners are going to receive punishment.
5: It's not. In fact, there are several words in the original language, either the Greek or the Hebrew we'll talk about, that are translated into the single English word for hell. And this is where, John, it's really helpful to have a Bible that has what we call marginal readings. So it kind of gives you an idea of what was intended by the original author in the original language. And so you have the Hebrew word sheol that's often translated into our English word hell. That word sheol simply means the grave.
4: So I could be reading the Bible, reading about somebody who's in hell, but it's not talking about a place of flames and fire. It's talking about
5: the grave. Yeah, it could be saying somebody died.

0: and they were in hell. And it's simply saying they died and they were placed in the grave.
1: Okay, so that's Sheol in the Hebrew in the Old Testament.
0: And then in the New Testament, there's the Greek word Hades. And that simply means the grave as well. And so there you have to look. And somebody dies and they are placed in hell. They're placed in the grave. Then there's another word, Gehenna, and that's the word that we typically think of when we think about hell. It was a literal place outside of the city of Jerusalem, just on the outskirts of Jerusalem, and it was in the Valley of Hinnom, and it was called Gehenna. And it was actually, John, the garbage pit. It's where they took their garbage and they burned it. And there might be in that garbage pit the carcasses of dead animals. And in fact, they would even take criminals or beggars who had nobody to give them a proper burial, and they would throw them on that garbage pit. And there were fires constantly kept burning there to consume the garbage.
1: So that's the... that's the origin of the word Gehenna. That's the hot hell that you read about in Scripture.
0: And that's the hell that Jesus is referring to, like in Matthew 5, where he talks about your whole body will be cast into hell. In fact, I can imagine as he was telling people about this, he actually pointed over to the smoke that was ascending out of the Valley of Hinnom there.
1: So most of the time when we read our Bible and we read the word hell, in the majority of instances, it isn't even referring to hell.
0: It's referring to the grave. Okay. But when it talks about the fire and when it talks about the judgment, then it's talking about the hell fire that you and I normally think of when we read the word hell.
1: Now, what we want to do today is focus specifically on where hell is going to take place. Lately on Bible Talk, we've talked about when, we've talked about the how. We know that no one is going to burn forever and ever and ever. The Bible is too clear. It talks about people being reduced to ashes. But where will this take place? I need you to show me that in the Bible.
0: Okay, first thing you have to do is recap very quickly when. Hellfire takes place at the very end of this earth's history. And then at the end of this earth's history, something special happens. We can talk about this in a future program, the millennium or the 1,000 years. There's this 1,000-year period in which this earth is in a desolate state. And at the end of that time, the Bible says in Revelation chapter 20 that all the wicked are resurrected. This is what it's referred to when it says Satan will be loosed out of his prison in Revelation 20, verse 7. And then we're told that Satan will deceive the wicked and they will all go up and surround the city of God, the New Jerusalem, because it has come down out of heaven and has landed on this planet. So you have the picture, John?
1: Mm-hmm.
0: City of God comes down, all the saints, all the righteous people are in there. God's throne is there. It comes down, lands on this planet. All the wicked are resurrected and Satan says, let's take the city. And they go up and surround the city. And do you know what happens next?
1: Well, tell us, Gary.
0: Well, the Bible says in verse 9 that they went up on the breadth of the earth, surrounded the camp of the saints in the beloved city, and fire comes down from God out of heaven and devours them. Then the devil that deceived them was cast into the lake of fire and brimstone. And now, so the fire and brimstone happens on the face of the planet at the end of the 1,000 years.
1: So when we think of where hell is going to be, it's actually going to be here on the earth.
0: Definitely, on the face of the earth.
1: Well, the Bible talks about the earth becoming a lake of fire. So that's it. It takes place here on the earth. Why on the earth rather than in the center of the earth? What is God trying to achieve here? What's the purpose of this?
0: He's cleansing the earth of all the sin, all traces of sin. In fact, if you continue reading Revelation 20 and Revelation 21 just kind of flow chronologically together. And you come to Revelation 21, after it says that hell fire has done its work of destroying the wicked, I saw a new heaven and a new earth, for the first heaven and the first earth were passed away, and there was no more sea. So the hellfire burns up all the traces of wickedness.
1: The wickedness is gone, the sin is gone, the sinners are gone. And then, well, we'll probably talk a little later about what happens then, because we know the God goes ahead and creates the earth and makes it new. We've referred to this, the Bible calls it the second death, because the people in hell are reduced to nothing. They are reduced to ashes. Now, there's a text that I want you to have a look at, if you would, in 2 Peter chapter 2, which deals with this subject and expands upon it a little more. Would you look at that?
0: Yeah, John, it talks about how the destruction of the wicked in the last days, it was previewed, we might say, by what happened in Noah's day when God destroyed the wicked then.
1: Let me jump in here and say something, because often what we look forward to in Scripture, what's coming in the end of time, has already been previewed by something that has happened early in Bible history. Isn't that right?
0: It is. And God uses those as examples on a local, literal scale to show what's going to happen worldwide one day.
1: Okay, what's the example for hellfire?
0: Well, he uses the destruction of the wicked during Noah's day. And let me just read it to you here. He says in verse 5 of 2 Peter chapter 2, God spared not the old world, but he saved Noah, the eighth person, a preacher of righteousness, bringing in the flood upon the world of the ungodly. And he turned the cities of Sodom and Gomorrah into ashes, condemning them with an overthrow, making them an example unto those that afterwards should live ungodly. So he uses Sodom and Gomorrah and Noah as an example of what's going to happen to the wicked.
1: Sodom and Gomorrah, you had a cities full of wicked inhabitants that were wiped out and were destroyed. That fire burned them up. Actually, as a matter of fact, you think of fire many times in the Scriptures. God has sent fire from heaven many times. Every time he did it, it burned up whatever it came in contact with.
0: Yeah, you don't see Sodom and Gomorrah burning today.
1: No, they're an example of what's going to happen in hell in the end.
0: Yeah, and the Bible says that they were consumed into ashes.
1: Noah's flood, or the flood in Noah's day, another example of what's going to take place. What did we have in Noah's day? Wicked earth, full of wicked people. Take it from there.
0: And God raises up Noah to provide a way of salvation, and it requires repentance and belief in the Word of God. And those who repented and believed in the Word of God entered into the ark of safety. And God saved them there. But all those who didn't follow God were destroyed and wiped out by the waters that covered the whole earth. And then after the waters receded, the earth, of course, sprung forth with life again. And the righteous people who were in the ark, they repopulate the earth. Now, in the end time, God will destroy the earth with fire. And then those who have been sealed by the Spirit of God, those who are guaranteed not to sin again, they will go out and live on the earth.
1: Now, something that fascinates me, and I wonder whether you can explain this, is the Bible says in 2 Peter 3 that the heavens and the earth, you've talked about hell taking place here on the earth and the earth burning up, but it says the heavens too are kept in store reserved unto fire. What's that about?
0: Well, when you look up at the heavens, there's all sorts of junk up there. We call it space junk. You know, satellites floating around up there, and we've left our prints way out there in outer space.
1: Buggy on the surface of Mars that didn't, you know, do its job.
0: You know, we plan, well, I'll be flying in the new Earth. You know, God tells us we're going to be able to fly. I don't want to bump into some satellite as I'm flying around the universe.
1: And then there's all the smog and all the pollution and all of that. God's going to take care of all that.
0: It's all going to be cleaned up.
1: And burn it up. Sin will be gone. The effects of sin will be gone. Sinners will be gone. And then God will start again, recreate the earth. It'll be populated again, full of people who will not sin, who have given themselves wholly and completely to Jesus Christ.
0: In fact, there will be only one trace of sin left. Do you know what that is? It's the wounds in Jesus' hands. He'll always bear that. You know, our bodies will be changed. We'll have eternal life, eternal bodies. All the traces of sin on this planet will be destroyed. But Jesus forever will bear the marks of his crucifixion. You read that in Zechariah 13, verse 6.
1: Our Savior will remind us forever of what he has done for us. And we'll never forget it throughout eternity. But friends, let's never forget it now. And remember, hellfire was created for the devil and his angels, not for any one of us. It's been a good study. We'll look at it again next time, this same subject. Join us again on Bible Talk.

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1: Kids write straight from the heart. Here's Kerry Casey, author and CEO of the National Center for Fathering, with some words inspired by Taylor's dad on today's father.
2: We're pointing to Father's Day with some tributes to dads written by children. Many of our quotations come to us through our Father of the Year essay contest, like the one from the second grader named Taylor. Here is what he wrote. My dad is a very kind person. He loves to play with me. He always gets me what I want. I am glad I have a kind dad. If I didn't have a dad, I would feel lonely. But when I do have my dad, I feel happy. My dad always comforts me when I am scared. When there is a thunderstorm, he lets me sleep with him. And when I can't fall asleep, he helps me go to sleep. He prays with me before I go to bed. I would not sell my dad for anything, not even a race car. My dad is very tall. He gets things for me that I can't reach. I love my dad, and he loves me too. He is also playful. He will let my brother and me hold onto his legs, and he will walk with us on his legs. He is so kind that when I fall asleep in the car, he carries me without waking me up the stairs and into my bedroom, and puts me in my bed. I love my father. Now, if you know me, I can talk about great dads till I'm blue in the face, but there's nothing quite like hearing it from a child. Wouldn't you agree? And you know what else I notice here? Taylor's dad sounds like a great guy, but he probably isn't all that different from you. So I want to add this encouragement today, Dad. The simple things you do for your kids make you a hero in their eyes. Like Taylor says, it's playing together, praying together, comforting your child at night, and doing little everyday acts of service. Even if it seems like your kids don't notice what you do for them, they do. And as I always say, the simple things are making a difference. Those are the things that will help create a championship fathering culture in our nation for the benefit of your children and mine and our grandchildren. So we really do mean it when we say, Dad, keep up the good work. This is Kerry Casey for Today's Father.
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3: How can an Australian frog eat its own eggs without harming them? The answer, next, on today's Creation Moment. And now, here's our Creation Moment's host, Ian Taylor.
4: A rare Australian aquatic frog has one of the most amazing systems for rearing its young to be found in the animal kingdom. If any other creature tried the same method, the result would be fatal to its young. The frog is a species of Australian frog so rare that it only has a Latin name. Once the eggs are laid and fertilized, the female swallows the eggs. Sometimes she waits until they begin to develop. However, once the young are in her stomach, she foregoes eating for 8 weeks. After 8 weeks, the young, developed frogs, emerge from her mouth. So why aren't the young frogs digested in the mother's stomach? Well, once the offspring are in her stomach, they begin to release fine threads of chemicals from their their mouths. Among those chemicals is one that causes the mother's stomach to stop manufacturing acid. In other words, the tiny young frogs change the mother's stomach from an organ for digestion into a comfortable, protected nursery. Scientists were amazed at the frog system, since no other creature in nature is able to do this. The Bible often notes that when Jesus Christ walked this earth in bodily form, he frequently amazed people. Sometimes he used a miracle to astonish them. Sometimes it was his teaching that astounded them. And here we see that through his work as creator, he can still amaze even the most hardened unbelievers with his work. You can learn more about why he is so amazing in the pages of the Bible.
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6: This is Max McLean. The Book of Romans is considered the most profound explanation of the gospel ever written. But the good news of the gospel is preceded by some very bad news. And since most of the Roman believers came from Jewish background, they thought that following the law of Moses would make them right before God. Is that true? Do the Jews have an advantage in righteousness over a non-Jew? Listen to the Bible from Romans 3. What advantage then is there in being a Jew? Much in every way. First of all, they have been entrusted with the very words of God. What if some did not have faith? Will their lack of faith nullify God's faithfulness? Not at all. Let God be true and every man a liar, as it is written, so that you may be proved right when you speak and prevail when you judge. But if our unrighteousness brings out God's righteousness more clearly, what shall we say? That God is unjust in bringing his wrath on us? I'm using a human argument. Certainly not. If that were so, how could God judge the world? Someone might argue, if my falsehood enhances God's truthfulness and so increases his glory, why am I still condemned as a sinner? Why not say, as we are being slanderously reported as saying, and as some claim that we say, let us do evil, that good may result. Their condemnation is deserved. What shall we conclude then? Are we any better? Not at all. We have already made the charge that Jews and Gentiles alike are all under sin. As it is written, there is no one righteous, not even one. There is no one who understands, no one who seeks God. All have turned away. They have together become worthless. Their throats are open graves. Their tongues practice deceit. Their mouths are full of cursing and bitterness. Ruin and misery mark their ways, and the way of peace they do not know. There is no fear of God before their eyes. Now we know that whatever the law says, it says to those who are under the law, so that every mouth may be silenced and the whole world held accountable to God. Therefore, no one will be declared righteous in his sight by observing the law. Rather, through the law, we become conscious of sin. From Romans 3. Listen to the Bible. It's great for the soul.
7: The Bible says that faith comes by hearing. Hear more at radiobible.org.

There's a remarkable passage in Isaiah 65 and verse 17 where the Bible says, "For behold, I create new heavens and a new earth, and the former shall not be remembered or come to mind." On Monday, September the 9th, 2009, Samoa became the first country since 1970 to change which side of the road you drive your car on. At 6 o'clock in the morning, sirens were sounded and drivers were told to move from the right side of the road to the left. As you can imagine, a lot of people were on pins and needles, wondering if the transition would go smoothly, or if the country's roadways would suddenly plunge into chaos. Now, other than a few little hiccups, the change was remarkably smooth. The government declared a two-day holiday to keep traffic to a minimum, and across the country, churches actually held prayer services asking God to keep the country safe. Of course, some people aren't very happy with the decision to change, including a group of protesters known as People Against Switching Sides, or PASS for short. They argue that switching sides of the road is unnecessary and will cause a lot of confusion, which of course will lead to accidents. Now, the transit authorities are also unhappy, pointing out that all of their buses now have the door pointing away from the curb. So, why did the government decide to switch? It's because the Samoans find the left-hand drive vehicles they import from America are just too expensive. By switching to the other side of the road, they hope to start importing more affordable cars from Australia and New Zealand. Of course, Samoa isn't the first country in history to change the rules of the road, and over time I'm sure people are going to get used to it. And since Samoa is one of the many nations where you can watch it as written, I'm wishing everybody all the best. You know, when I saw this story posted on the BBC's news servers, I couldn't help but think of the passage we just read. One day, the whole world is going to change the way we do things. And the reason is that the way we do things right now is simply far too expensive. A life of sin and rebellion against God has led to unimaginable pain and suffering. And the longer we live here in this world, the worse things seem to get. Now, I know it's hard to imagine living anywhere else, or any other way, but the promise of God is that He's going to give the planet a radical makeover. "For behold, I create a new heavens and a new earth," God says, "and the former shall not be remembered or come to mind." That means that one day, in the far reaches of eternity, we'll have been living the way God intended for so long that we're not even going to remember what it's like to live with all the misery we've caused on planet Earth. Thanks to the immeasurable gift of Christ, God's going to pick us up and move us to the other side of the road. And I, for one, can't wait, because you've got to know that's going to be a better way to live.

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1: In Deuteronomy chapter 6, verse 5, the Bible says, "You shall love the Lord your God with all your heart." I have a little girl. Her name is Abigail Rose Wolberg. She's only 4. And the things that come out of her mouth, they just amaze me. One time she said, "Daddy," she said, "when Jesus made Adam out of the dirt in the beginning of the world, did he need to wash his hands?" That touched my heart. And then she said, "Daddy, when Jesus makes the world again, at the end of the world and makes it all brand new, can we help him?" Amazing little things that come out of little girl's mouth. But the most powerful thing that I think I've ever heard her say had to do with God and his love. She said to me, she said, "Daddy, I love my stuffed animals." She actually sleeps with them at night almost every night. But she said, "Daddy, I love Jesus even more than I love my stuffed animals." And for this little girl who just is crazy about stuffed animals, that really means a lot. The Bible says in Deuteronomy chapter 6, verse 5, that we are to love the Lord our God with all of our hearts. God wants us to love him more than things, more than toys, more than the stuffed animals of this world, if you understand what I mean. There's nothing that we should love and cherish more than our relationship with Jesus Christ. He's done everything for us. He made us, he loves us, and he died on a cross for our sins, and he rose from the dead. And the Bible says again that we are to love the Lord our God with all of our hearts. You have just heard from the Bible his voice today.
0: If you enjoyed this short devotional with Steve Wolberg, you can hear more messages online at hisvoicetoday.com.
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3: Lord, who shall abide in thy tabernacle? Who shall dwell in thy holy hill? He that walketh uprightly, and worketh righteousness, and speaketh the truth in his heart. He that backbiteth not with his tongue, nor doeth evil to his neighbor, nor taketh up a reproach against his neighbor. In whose eyes a vile person is contemned, but he honoreth them that fear the Lord. He that sweareth to his own hurt, and changeth not. He that putteth not out his money to usury, nor taketh reward against the innocent. He that doeth these things shall never be moved.
4: 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But if ye forgive not men their trespasses, neither will your Father forgive your trespasses.
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9: Now a look at your morning weather on Janesville Christian Talk Radio. Mostly sunny today with a high near 81 and lows around 60. Sunny tomorrow with a high of 83 and lows around 65. For your Thursday, mostly cloudy with thunderstorms with a high near 76 and lows around 59. And for Friday, mostly sunny with a high near 82 and lows around 59. That's your morning weather on Janesville Christian Talk Radio.
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12: Well, today we witnessed three beautiful young women take the step to follow Jesus Christ in baptism. The question needs to be asked, though, what does baptism really, really mean for these young ladies or for any of us? What does it mean for our personal lives, and what does it mean for the life of this church? Because unless we can fit this ceremony of baptism into the reality of our everyday lives, then what we've witnessed here is nothing more than simply a boring pool party. So we need to take some time to see if we can answer those questions today. Ask ourselves, what does baptism really mean? Open up with me to Mark chapter 10, Mark chapter 10, verse 35. Mark 10, chapter 10, verse 35. It says, James and John, the two sons of Zebedee, came up to Jesus saying, "Teacher, we want you to do for us whatever we ask of you." And he said to them, "What do you want me to do for you?" They said to him, "Grant that we may sit one on your right and one on your left in your glory." But Jesus said to them, "You don't know what you are asking. Are you able to drink the cup that I drink, or be baptized with the baptism with which I am baptized?" They said to him, "We are able." And Jesus said to them, "The cup that I drink you shall drink, and you shall be baptized with the baptism with which I am baptized with. But to sit on my right hand or on my left, this is not mine to give, but it is for those for whom it has been prepared." These two men, James and John, come to Jesus and they ask for the two most honored positions in the kingdom, to sit on his right and on his left. And Jesus is very forthright with them and says, "Look, these positions are not mine to give." But he does notice that they have a desire to be great in the kingdom of heaven. At least, it's intermixed with a little bit of selfishness, but still, there was a desire. And so, Jesus asked them a question. He says, "Are you able to be baptized with the baptism with which I am baptized?" Now, these men had already been baptized with water, like we have seen here today. So Jesus wasn't asking them to be baptized again. But he was asking them for a commitment. How deep is your commitment? Are you able to be baptized with the baptism with which I am baptized? See, when we make an attempt or when we make the commitment to follow Jesus Christ, the prince of this world, the prince of darkness, is not pleased. And he will do everything he can to shake us from our faith. Now, God will be with us and he will protect us. We know that from the 23rd Psalm. "The Lord is my shepherd," right? "He defends me, leads me through the valley of the shadow of death. He protects me with your rod and your staff. He prepares a table before me in the presence of my enemies." But there are times in the Christian life when God allows unfortunate circumstances and difficulties and trials to enter in to test our faith. Amen. And that's what Jesus is asking. Are you able to be baptized with the baptism that I am baptized with? Are you committed to me? And miraculously, they say, "Yes, we are." And even more miraculously, Jesus says, "Yes, you're right. You are." Question is, what about you who've been baptized? Are you able to be baptized with the baptism that Jesus was baptized with? How committed are you to Jesus? Notice in our scripture reading, Matthew chapter 3, verse 11, what John the Baptist says. Chapter 3, verse 11 of Matthew. John the Baptist says, "As for me, I baptize you with water for repentance. But he who is coming after me is mightier than I, and I am not fit to remove his sandals. He will baptize you with the Holy Spirit and with fire. According to John, baptism doesn't end with water, does it? It ends with fire. John says, I'm going to baptize you with water for repentance, but Jesus is baptizing you with the Holy Spirit and with fire. Now, what does that mean, really? Well, in the book of Acts, we have a bunch of followers of Jesus after he returned to heaven that were waiting in this upper room. And the Holy Spirit came upon them in great power and baptized them. And says there was the sound of a rushing mighty wind, and there were tongues of fire that appeared on each one, and they were baptized in the power of the Holy Spirit. Now we could think that the fire here is perhaps another associated with the Spirit here, but in Scripture, fire also represents judgment and trial. Peter, in his letter, chapter 4, verse 12, and chapter 1, verse 7, tells us that there are fiery trials that will come upon us to test our faith. So I think what John is giving to us is a complete picture of what baptism is all about. It's not just about getting wet. It's about committing yourself to Jesus through a life of, number one, repentance. Number two, the active work of the Holy Spirit in your life. And number three, through a faith that will withstand all trials and temptations. Notice what John says about Jesus in verse 12. He says, his winnowing fork is in his hand, and he will thoroughly clear his threshing floor. He will gather his wheat into the barn, but he will burn up the chaff with unquenchable fire. We have an interesting picture here, describing those that Jesus will take into the kingdom. He says he's got his winnowing fork, his pitchfork, and he's tossing the wheat up, because they toss the wheat up, and the husk is called the chaff. And it's lighter than the wheat, and so you toss the wheat up with the pitchfork, and the chaff separates from the wheat. And he said the reason he's going to take the wheat and gather it in his barn, but the chaff is going to be burned. And he's saying he's sifting it to see who is committed to him, who is committed to Jesus. Jesus, baptism is about commitment to Jesus through repentance, through the life of the Holy Spirit in our lives, and through a faith that can withstand all trials. Let's first look at repentance. Baptism is commitment to Jesus Christ through repentance. John says, I baptize you in water for repentance. Numerous other scriptures tell us that repentance is necessary for the forgiveness of sins. Repentance is necessary for salvation. Question is, what is repentance? Well, the word in the Bible simply means to turn. To turn. If you're traveling a direction, you're going to turn and go the other direction. It's like a 180, not a 360, because you'll spin around and go the same direction. So to repent means to turn. Some people think of it as feeling sorrow. Well, it is, but it's not just that. It's the kind of sorrow or feeling that causes you to want to make a change in your life and to go the other direction. A change of heart, a change of direction in your life. And that makes sense if repentance is about forgiveness of sins. Because if you're traveling in the same direction, continuing to murder, how can you be forgiven for the murders that you've done and are doing? Unless you turn away and go a different direction. If you continue in the same direction, doing the adulteries and doing the evil that you're doing, how can you be forgiven? Except you turn away from that. Then you can receive forgiveness. Then you can receive salvation. Repentance is about what God is doing in this world. It's part of his gospel. Now, what God is doing is, if you look in the beginning, in Genesis, we have this beautiful picture of a world and a people who don't have sorrow or pain or death. And then in Revelation, in chapters 21 and 22, you have that same picture again. But in between is right here and now, what we deal with, death and suffering and heartache. And God has a plan to take that picture in Genesis and recreate it in Revelation. That's the finished product of what he is going to do. He is going to give it to us. But before he can give this to us, he has to change us. He has to change the direction of which the world is going. Now, I know a lot of people don't like change. We all don't like change because we're all selfish at our heart. you've heard the story. I'm sure you've heard, you know, men and women and you know, they get married. And at least I hear it from men. It happens on both sides, but I hear a lot from men. You know, my wife's trying to change me. Why is she trying to change me? Why didn't she just leave me the way that I am? Or people complain and say, my parents are trying to change me, or society is trying to change me, or you religious people are trying to change me. And then they hear that God is trying to change the direction of their life, and they get upset. Now granted, there are times when people are trying to change us because they are trying to simply manipulate us and get us to do things the way they want it to do, apart from the greater good. And that's not good at all. But there are situations where people see things in us that are hurting us and hurting those around us. And in order to have life for us and for those who are in our lives, we need to change. Things need to be addressed. And things need to be addressed in the world, in us, because we are all headed to death. We use the tools of death and suffering. It comes naturally to all of us. We hurt. We do it sometimes on a grand scale. We do it on a small scale. You know, the grand scale would be the Adolf Hitlers of the world, the Osama bin Ladens, right? But we do it on the small scale too. You know, the father who gets angry and says to his daughter, "You're stupid. I wish you'd never were born." And we shake our heads, but we've all hurt people. This world is full of hurt. You know, it's amazing we talk about evolution. The idea that we are slowly evolving from a lower life form into a more civilized life form. But in the argument where we have achieved at least sentient being, of being intelligent and communicative, we've been around that for, you know, well, at least evolutionists say around 6,000 to 10,000 years, roughly, that we've been at least thinking human beings. But in that course of history, we have the same problems we've always had. We still have divorces. We still have broken relationships, broken families. We still have war. We still have violence. We still have selfishness and poverty and greed. We can't seem to beat these things. And it's not because they well up in a hole in the middle of the Middle East. They well up inside our hearts, all of us. And that's what the Bible is addressing when it talks about sin. We all have this dark cloud of sin that hovers over our hearts. And we think we can control it, but it comes out at the times we don't want it to come out. Private or public. And God wants to change us. Amen. He wants to show us that there's a better way. And so He sent His Son, Jesus, to die for our sins. And through this amazing supernatural thing that we can't even begin to explain. I mean, Paul tries to wrestle with it. And still, basically, it's this gift from God. That Jesus died for us, and through His sacrifice, when we accept it, He gives us forgiveness and cleansing from all the evil we have done. From the extent of Osama bin Laden, to the extent of telling children that they're worthless. All of it He forgives us for. And He gives us the power to start living in a different direction. In Romans 2 verse 4, Paul says that it's the goodness of God that leads us to repentance. It's when we see what Jesus has done for us that we're willing to turn our way. It's when we see this beautiful world that God is creating for us that we're willing to turn our way and to let Him change our hearts and change the direction. And it's not something that happens just like that. It's a gradual process. And that's what repentance is all about. It's not just feeling sorry. It's an awareness that you need to turn your life around and accepting Christ and letting Him lead you in that transformation. We need to be committed to repentance. And let's just call it a transformed life. Amen. Point number one is baptism is commitment to Jesus Christ through a transformed life. And it doesn't just end with baptism. Obviously, these young ladies are baptized because they see that need in their lives. But you know, when you change your life, God is so merciful and gracious. He doesn't ask you to change everything at once, because we wouldn't be able to take it. And so, as we are living our life and we see the need to change, we shift this big ocean liner of our lives around to go in a different direction. But it takes time, you know, to move a big ship like that in the water. It takes time to get it going in a different direction. But there are other things in our lives that are attached to our big ocean liner. And even when we turn, they like to keep traveling in the other direction. And it makes traveling in the new direction a bit hard. Because those speedboats that are attached to your ocean liner are pulling against you. Now, you can still move because you're bigger than them, but they're making your progress very slow. And so slowly God makes you aware of some of those speedboats that are going in the other direction and teaches you how to cut them loose or get those speedboats turned in the right direction. And that's the continual process that we go through in this transformed life. God is still showing me things, and He's still showing you things. And so we cannot say, this is the end of the journey, I'm done. We have to be committed to a life of transformation and repentance. So that's point number one. Point number two, baptism is about commitment to Jesus Christ through the work of the Holy Spirit in our lives. Now, what does that mean? Well, the Holy Spirit does a whole bunch of things in our lives. Convicts us of sin. But you know, I want to grab onto that picture we talked about in the book of Acts during Pentecost, when the Holy Spirit came upon them in great power. And you know one of the most important things that the Holy Spirit did to them that day? It empowered them for ministry. Yeah. It empowered regular Christians to do ministry for Jesus Christ. You see, when we enter that water of baptism, it's not just so we can be transformed people. It's so we can be transformed people who enter into a work of ministry. Remember the story of Philip in the book of Acts? God said to Philip, I want you to travel on this road. And he goes and travels on this road, and he encounters this court official from Ethiopia. He encounters this court official. And the Holy Spirit says, go up to him and start talking to him. So he goes up and starts talking to him. And the guy is reading in the book of Isaiah, and he's reading about the Messiah and how Jesus is going to cause everything to be restored. He's going to die for our sins. But the guy doesn't understand, and so Philip goes up to him and says, do you understand what you're reading? And he says, no. And he begins to explain to him, and pretty soon Philip baptizes him. The Holy Spirit led Philip to do that. And He wants to do that with us, too. How do we do that work of ministry? We do it personally, and we also do it as a church body. Personally, you're going to run into family members and friends and neighbors. And God's going to give you opportunity to share what God's plans are for this world and for their own personal lives. I remember a couple years ago, and you never know when they're going to come, because a couple years ago we went up to visit my father-in-law in Kentucky. And it was just for Father's Day. And we got up there, and my stepmother-in-law's sister was there, Tricia. We never met her before, and so we were carrying on in conversation. She started asking me all these questions about the Bible. And so I started in this Bible study just to answer her questions. And she just had one question after another. It turned into like a 5 or 6 hour Bible study. Which I don't recommend that the first time you meet somebody, but you know, it was an amiable study, and she was desiring for it. Well, the others were around there too. And you know, after we were there for a day or two or whatever, we introduced them to some stuff online and different things, and we left. A month or two later, my father-in-law and stepmother-in-law ended up joining the church in Kentucky. God used me as a part of what was going on there, what He was already doing in their lives. But He's looking around saying, who's available? I'm going to send somebody. Are you available? Are you available? And most of the time we kind of go, no. But God wants to use us. He wants to use us for ministry. But God also uses us for ministry in the church body, in the local congregation. In Acts chapter 2, verse 41 and 42, I'm not going to read it, but you can read it if you'd like. It's a continuation of the day of Pentecost. And so the disciples then preach to all these people assembled in Jerusalem. And 3,000 people accept the word and are baptized. And it says they're added to the body. They're added to the church. They're added to the local congregation. You see, baptism is not something that it's only ethereal and we're just kind of added to the sort of heavenly host. We can just kind of wander and do whatever we want to. The practical purpose of what baptism was instituted is so you could be baptized into the body of Christ, but also into a local congregation that can do ministry, in which you are a part of that. And it's interesting in this long list of things that it tells that these people devoted themselves to after they were baptized and added to the church. It says they were devoted to the apostles' teaching. They were devoted to fellowship and to breaking of bread and to prayer. Now, we as a local congregation, as baptized members, are devoted to those things as well. We're devoted to teaching. We teach in our sermons. We teach in our Sabbath schools. We teach in prayer meeting. We have a series of public teaching endeavors for the community at large. I'm going to be doing a series of prophecy meetings to educate the people, to teach them about what God is doing. It's going to take the commitment of every baptized member of this church to help us in that teaching endeavor. To be in the congregation, to help with special music, to help with greeting, to help with parking lot, to help with food, to help all these things. We are all a part of that work of ministry. And if you don't realize that, you're missing out on a blessing. We're also committed to fellowship, to prayer, and the breaking of bread. Breaking of bread is food, right? Eating together, fellowship. And I mention all three of those things because they all involve us being together. This past Wednesday night, you know, we have our general prayer meeting, but we also had a special anointing service. And we were there as a part of ministry, ministering to each other and to anyone who wanted to come. Deacons and elders and myself. But you know, all the other church members contributed ministry too that night. Because before our anointing service, we took general prayers. And I wasn't the only one who prayed. One person would ask for a request, and another church member would pray for them. And on it went. They were involved in ministry. Ministry of fellowship and a ministry of prayer. We eat meals together, of course. We have fellowship for different groups, men's ministry and women's ministry and pathfinders and many others. We even fellowship during board meeting. People don't think of it that way. A lot of times they think of board meeting as unpleasant, which I have to say that this church is actually a very pleasant environment for board meeting. But that's where we engage in fellowship, but also the planning of the church. You know, sometimes in churches people complain that they're not involved or that nobody hears their voice. Well, board meeting is a primary way to be involved, to know what the church is planning and to get your voice heard. If you don't show up to board meeting, your voice isn't going to get heard. So that's a part of our ministry, it's part of our planning and part of our fellowship together. Because fellowship is putting our heads together and working hard. So as baptized members, we are committed to the church body and ministry in all its phases. And of course, even being here on Sabbath morning is part of your ministry. Now let me just say something. We are wonderfully blessed to be here in this region where we have so many great Seventh-day Adventist churches. I mean, we have Midtown Church and Downtown. We've got the First Church. We've got this church. We've got the Korean Church and the Ephesus Church. We've got churches in the outlying area in Blythewood and Camden and Orangeburg, and I would love to see more. But as wonderful a blessing as that is, it creates an interesting problem. Because every given week, we're faced with so many opportunities of where to go that sometimes we have a hard time making up our mind. And so one week we go to this church, and the next week we go to that church, and the next that church, and the next that church, and on it goes through a continual cycle. And as wonderfully fulfilling as that may seem to the individual person, it does absolutely nothing for the ministry of this church, or for the Midtown Church, or for the First Church, or any church. The only way that you contribute to the ministry of the church is to be in that church, whatever it is, this one or any others, on a consistent basis. Having a presence there, impacting the people. Our responsibility as church members on a given Sabbath is not to go only where we're going to hear the best sermon. Our responsibility on Sabbath morning is to be in the congregation that we have selected to devote our time and energy to ministry. To be there to do our ministry, whatever that may be. And even if we don't have a responsibility on that particular Sabbath, to go there and support our brothers and sisters who are doing their ministry to help us. Because people are spending a lot of time and energy working on the Sabbath school lessons, spending a lot of time and energy preparing the sermons. Let me tell you something. We are blessed here at this church. I wish I could be here every week, but I have two churches and that's wonderful, but it keeps me from being at both places at once. But when I am not here, I know that I am going to have God-inspired men who stand up and give a message from the Lord, who are going to take time preparing, asking the Holy Spirit for wisdom and guidance. We have other church members. We have guest speakers that come in. And so when I am not here, we can't afford to have a drop-off. We need to have our members committed to the ministry, to the visitors that come in, to the ministry that's going on here. We need to be committed to the ministry that the Holy Spirit empowers us to do. And I challenge you, I challenge every single one of you to make a commitment to be in the church body where you have joined your membership to. To commit to being there on a regular, consistent basis. whether it's this church or whether it's the Midtown church or another church, make a commitment to do ministry in that church, because it doesn't help any of us to hop around from church to church every week. And God wants to use us all. He wants to use us. So we need to be committed to ministry. So point number one is that baptism means we are committed to Christ through the work of transformation in our lives. And point number two, we are committed to Christ through the work of ministry. And point number three, baptism is about to Christ through having faith that will withstand all trials and temptations. John said, Jesus will baptize you with fire. Can you be faithful in the fire? Remember Shadrach, Meshach, and Abednego? In the book of Daniel chapter 3, they were brought before the king and said, you either deny your faith or we're tossing your bodies alive into the burning furnace. Now a lot of people could have said, and a lot of people would probably say, oh, I'll deny him, but God knows what I'm experiencing in my heart. But to these men, sincere men of faith, they said, I cannot deny him even with my mouth. I'd rather be burned in the fire. I had the opportunity to go to Germany, and I walked in the old concentration camp of Dachau from World War II. And, you know, that's a sobering experience, because Adolf Hitler even before the start of World War II, he had these plans. And he set up these camps to take people he didn't like, enemies of the state, to take away their homes and their rights and their livelihood, and they took them to this camp to die, to kill them, to work them to death or some other horrible means of death. He put them there. But he also put a lot of pastors there, because he challenged the churches of Germany at the time and said, look, I am asking your allegiance first and foremost to Adolf Hitler and to Germany and the Nazi Party. And after that, you can do whatever you want with your God. And many pastors, for fear of what would happen to him, said, yes, we're with you. We're with the Nazi Party. God's second. Hitler's first. But there was a man named Joseph Niemöller. Joseph Niemöller said, no, God is first. Germany is second. And I don't want to have anything to do with Hitler and the Nazi Party. And they took him and they put him in Dachau in solitary confinement, where in this room he was surrounded with other people in solitary confinement, but he had windows so he could hear the screams of the people who were being killed and murdered in all the various ways. And something was very interesting about Joseph Niemöller and all the pastors

0: a living soul. I mean, it doesn't take a rocket scientist. Why do we make things so complicated? Let me illustrate. My wife comes in, she says, honey, I'd like to have a coffee table for our living room. Well, I said, all right, I'll make you one. Now you gotta imagine, please, because anything breaks in my house, I have to wait till someone, I have to wait till Ken comes. I mean, really, I mean, when Carol's grandfather was around, I had to wait till he came. Once a year, I'd get things fixed. And anybody knows me, they're smiling, my friends in the front row, they're smiling over this. But let's imagine I can. I say, oh, honey, I'll be happy to make you a coffee table. So I go to my workshop, find my way to what I need, and I get the wood, and I drill the holes, and I make the, see me putting it together, and legs, and glue, and screws, and sand it, and varnish it, and bring it in the house, and say, here it is, honey. She goes, oh, it's beautiful. And then you know what you do, men, what you do the rest of the day. Find a place for it. Put it here, she says, I don't know. Over here, I don't know. Over here, the rest of the day you're doing this. Come on. And finally she says this brilliant statement. She'll say, you know, the more I think about this room and the way it is and the decor, what's decor? There's your coffee table, hon. Come on, I want to go out fishing. She says, I think a chair would do better. A chair would do better. So I bring the coffee table out to the shop. I take the screws out. I put the wood here and the legs over there. And you see, the moment I separate, the moment it ceases to be a table, the moment God separates breath from your body, the moment you cease to be who you are until he makes you again to be who you are. That's the Word of God, that's the Bible, and that's what the Bible says. You see, it ceases to be a chair. And so is with man. He ceases to be a death until the resurrection, as we shall see. By the way, the word soul and body is mentioned 1,800 times in the Bible. Check up on me. Soul and body is mentioned 1,800 times in the Bible. But nowhere does it say that it is immortal. Nowhere. Does not one text context. So we got to find a weight of evidence, all right? Let's turn. Let's look at the biblical evidence, all right, together tonight. And let's look at this together. Notice what the Bible says. Behold, all souls are mine. As the soul of the Father, so also the soul of the Son is mine. The soul that sinneth, it shall what?
1: Die.
0: Immortality cannot die. We die. So we do not possess immortality. That doesn't mean we shall not possess immortality. That means we do not have immortality. Well, let's go to the Word of God. Let's see the weight of evidence. Well, my mama told me, hey, your mama's a wonderful Christian woman. She's going to heaven by the grace of God. But what does David say? I mean, I've got to take David's word even above my own mother's word, because the Bible is above my mother's word. Come on, amen? Come on now. Put not your trust in princes, nor in the son of man, in whom there's no hope. His breath goeth forth, in that returneth to his earth. In that very day, his thoughts, what? Perish. You don't have thought after death, the Bible says. You don't have thoughts after death. Doesn't sound like the soul is a Casper floating around and you're thinking, looking down. Someone said, I like to think mama's up there. Why would you like to think mama's looking down on you? You've had enough trouble, haven't you? You think it would ever be a heaven for a mother? I don't think it'd be a heaven for a mother looking down on her son Ronnie, because her son Ronnie had gone through two cancer treatments. His son Ronnie has been sick. Listen to me. God's way has always been best. He puts to the rest the resurrection. You go to heaven with mama. What's better than that? Well, we want biblical proof for that. Well, let's look at the biblical proof. Come on. Let's see what the Bible says. The dead praise not the Lord, neither any that go down in the silence. It says when you die, you go down in the silence. That's the Word of God. I'm not making that up. That's the Bible. Book of Acts. Men and brethren, let me freely. By the way, this is the chapter of the outpouring of the Spirit of God. The Holy Spirit's being poured out at Pentecost. Men and brethren, let me freely speak unto you of Patriarch David, that he's both dead and buried. His sepulchre was with us to this day. Someone says, well, that's just a house. Hey, listen to me. If I got to live with this house forever,

Come on. When this house comes up, it's going to be a mansion. Not an old tenement. Come on. I mean, unless I'm not, yeah, I'm going to come up handsome. I figured it out. I'm going to come up brilliant. I got to figure, that has to be a real transformation, by the way. But anyway, I'm going to come up different. David, what did it say about David? David has not yet ascended into the heavens. Of all people, David should have gone right to heaven when he died, if that was the case. But he says, no, David is still in the grave waiting for the day when Jesus would come and call him forth from the grave. Now, since there's no time in death, the moment I go to sleep, I wake up in the morning. Have you ever gone to sleep and maybe you've been sick? And, terrible. You go to sleep and the next morning you wake up and you're well. And it seems like you just laid your head on your pillow and the next thing you're awake. Well, you see, that's the way it is with God. God's way is always best. You lay your head upon the pillow and the next thing you know, you wake up well. Well. Wow. I love that. That's the most positive message in the Word of God for me. The Bible tells us again, listen, marvel not at this, the hour is coming in that which all that are in the grave shall hear his voice and shall come forth from the grave. They're in the grave, he says, what? Until the resurrection. They have done good unto the resurrection of life, and they that have done evil unto the resurrection of damnation. That's what John says. And he is the same one who writes the Revelation. He's the same one that writes about heaven. He's the same one that writes about the future. And he tells us this in the fifth chapter of John. 1 Corinthians 15, this is the word of God, the weight of evidence. Listen, your mystery, we shall not all sleep. By the way, every time Jesus spoke about death, he called it sleep. Soul sleep. Every time he talked about it, every time the Apostle Paul talked about it, he talked about sleep. Behold, I show you a mystery. We shall not all sleep, but we shall all be changed. In a moment, in the twinkling of an eye, at the last trump, for the trumpet shall sound, and the dead in Christ shall rise first. Notice, I just quote, you know, it's there anyway. We shall be changed. For the corruptible must put on incorruption. A mortal must put on immortality. If you have immortality, you have to put it on. And so when this corruptible shall have put on incorruption, and when this mortal has put on immortality, then shall be brought to pass the saying, death is swallowed up in victory. O death, where is thy sting? O grave, where is thy victory? What a promise made by the apostle there, Paul, that there will be the resurrection. There will be the resurrection of the dead. That the grave will break forth and they will come forth in the resurrection and into this new experience and new life. 1 Thessalonians 4:16 and 17. This is the weight of evidence. The Lord himself should descend from heaven with a shout, with the voice of the archangel and the trump of God. And the dead in Christ shall what? Rise first. Then we which are alive and remain shall be caught up together with them in the cloud to meet the Lord in the air, so shall we ever be with the Lord. Comfort one another with those words. And that is comfort, isn't it, my dear friend? Isn't that comfort? To be caught up together with them in the cloud to meet the Lord in the air, so shall we ever be with the Lord. And that's the word of God, the Bible says. Then we which are alive remain, that you and I will be caught together with them. Who? Those who were raised. So therefore, the ones you love, you're going to be caught up together. Families are going to be caught up together. Can you imagine what it'll be like going through the stars? Can you know what it's like when we go through Orion together as family? Can you know what it's like when we see our grandmother again, my beautiful Christian grandmother, and I can put my arms around her, and she'll say, good boy, Ronnie. And she knew I was a rascal. But we'll be caught up together in the cloud to meet the Lord in the air. I hope I'm in Brooklyn anyway. I hope I'm in Brooklyn. What a great promise it is. Well, I'm thrilled with the promise of the return of Christ to the earth a second time. That's what this is all about. That's what Revelation today is all about. Ecclesiastes 9, 5 and 6 tells us, for the living know they shall die, but the dead know not anything. What? How clearer can that be? Neither have they any mortal reward, for the memory of them is forgotten. The Bible says, notice, for the living know they shall die, the dead know not anything. When what? Neither have they any more reward, for the memory of them is forgotten. Also their love, their hatred, their envy is now perished. Neither have they any more portion of anything done under the sun. You don't go back to haunt the house. And if it comes, it's not your loved one, it's a demon. It's a demon. Notice the Bible, what the Bible says. Well, you say, Ron, what about the thief on the cross? You know,
What about the thief? Didn't Jesus say to the thief, you're going to go with me? You're going to go with me to paradise? Didn't Jesus say today, right now, I'm going to take you to paradise? Well, let's look at it. Let's find out what the Bible says. And let's see what the Bible says on this subject. All right? Notice here what the Bible says. And then he said to Jesus, Lord, remember me when you come into your kingdom. And now notice what Jesus says. Notice, and Jesus said to him, assuredly, I say to you, today you will be with me in paradise. Now I want to give you a little Bible lesson. They didn't have commas in the days of Jesus, in the days when the book was written. But anyway, just let's first of all look at the comma. Now, the comma puts it in the present. Jesus said unto him, assuredly, I say to you today, you will be with me in paradise. Right? But look at that little comma. I'm going to just change it. I'm just going to move it. Well, it wasn't there in the first place, but I'm just going to move it for those who like the, 16, whatever it is, version. Let's look at it. Notice, he says this, Jesus said unto him, assuredly, I say to you today, you will be with me in paradise. That takes it from the what? Present to the what? Future. Well, it's not only a comma, friend. You see, Jesus Christ, the thief did not even die that day. How could he go to paradise and be with Jesus? Because you remember the story. I'm going to read it for you right here in the Bible. You see, by the way, let's look at another little thing about changing a comma. It was during the days of women's suffrage. That was when they were marching. They wanted to be equal to men. The greatest problem in the world is you try to be equal to men. I'm sorry. Because first of all, they weren't worthy of your equalness, whatever. But since then, we've come into a lot of problems. Listen to this. They march with placards. We want to vote. They should have the right to vote. My wife votes one way. I vote another way. I mean, we balance each other out. And so we say, they made placards for the women to march. Look at this. Woman without her, man would be a beast, period. That's pretty good. I mean, women, can you imagine them marching through the streets? Huh? But the printer made a slight error. He put, woman without her man, would be a beast, period. Of course, the printer was chased out of town, but just a comma like that move. But the Bible's very clear on it, not just a comma. Jesus said unto her, this is on Sunday. This is 3 days later. He says, touch me not, for I have not yet ascended to my Father. How could he take the thief to heaven, to his Father's house, and 3 days later he says, don't touch me, I haven't gone there myself. Text out of context is a pretext, and yet they built the whole doctrine on that passage. No, friend, he's talking future. You see, the thief, he says, with every drop of blood that pours from my veins, listen, every drop of blood that pours from my veins, you shall be with me in paradise. Listen to me. No one will keep you from heaven because I'm dying, sacrificing myself just so you can go to heaven. What a wonderful promise it was to that thief. Listen to me. That promise made to a thief 1900 years ago on a cross is made to every one of you here in this great auditorium tonight. Can you say amen? Amen. You have that promise. It's a promise of God. A promise of God. John 20 verse 17. He hadn't ascended himself. In fact, they came to the soldiers and break the legs of the first, and they went and the other, which was crucified with him. But when they came to Jesus and saw he was dead already, they break not his legs. Bible tells us what hour it was in the afternoon. They rushed to get the body off the cross because Jews would not bury on the Sabbath. So he had to be buried before the Sabbath came. It was about to set the sun. They took it to Joseph Arimathea's tomb, put it in the tomb. Mary and Magdalene and Mary, the mother of Jesus, wouldn't even anoint the body on Sabbath. So it was on the first day of the week they came to anoint the body of Jesus. They kept the Sabbath according to the commandment. And I think if it was good enough for Mary, the mother of Jesus, surely should be good enough for me. Should be good enough for me. But what does it tell us? They broke the legs to hasten death. They hadn't even died. The sun went down. So a man lieth down, riseth not till the heavens be no more. Listen, this is scripture. They shall not awake, nor be raised out of their sleep. If a man die, shall he live again? All the days of my appointed time will I wait till my what?
change come. Listen to me, friend. When will that change come? These things said he, and after that he said unto him, our friend Lazarus, what? Sleepeth. But I go that I may awaken him out of his sleep. And then said his disciples, Lord, if he sleeps, he shall do well. Jesus says, no. Howbeit Jesus spake of what? His death.

0: And they thought that he had spoken of taking rest in sleep. And then said Jesus unto them plainly, Lazarus is dead. You mean to say that Jesus came there to that place in that tomb, called Lazarus down out of heaven because he received the reward, put him back into the stinking grave, put him back into 4 days stinking, and then brought him forth from the day, from the grave, so in a few more years he could go through it again? Don't you see, God's way is always best? Don't you see, friend, God's way is always best? Listen to the word of God. This is the weight of evidence. For the Lord himself should descend from heaven with a shout, the voice of the archangel, and the trump of God, and the dead in Christ shall what?
1: Rise.
0: The dead in Christ, where are they? In the grave, waiting for the resurrection. That's the word of God. And the word of God is plain. And that's what the Bible says. Notice what the Bible says. Then we which are alive and remain shall be caught up together in the cloud to meet the Lord in the air. So shall we ever be with the Lord. Let me tell you a story about two little caterpillars. Of course, this is a preacher story, but you can enjoy it. Two little caterpillars were crawling through a cabbage patch, drilling holes in cabbages. One little caterpillar turned over to the other caterpillar and said, you know, I'm not going to have to crawl on my belly all the time, drill holes in cabbages. You know, someday I'm going to have wings and I'm going to fly across the fence and drink succulent honey from the vine. That's the caterpillar. And the other caterpillars say, what? He said, oh no, I'm not going to have to crawl on my belly through the dirt and all and drill holes in. I'm going to have wings and I'm going to fly across the fence and drink succulent honey from the vine. And the caterpillar moved away from him and they all thought he was strange. And with his last dying strength, he created his casket, his chrysalis. And he lay in the chrysalis. They came to extol his virtues. You notice that? All the little caterpillars gathered around told about how good a caterpillar he was. He stayed in his own row. He drilled nice little holes. He was friendly to everybody. Why do you wait till they're dead to tell them how wonderful they were? Hey, listen to me. Get on the phone tonight and call Mama up and tell her how wonderful she is. Don't wait till she's gone. Hey, if you're holding any grudges, bury them. Say hello to Mama or Daddy or someone. Say hello. But don't wait till they're gone. And don't start weeping then. It means nothing. And so there were the two caterpillars. And then the summer sun came and warmed the dry chrysalis, and the rain fell and it broke open, and there came not an ugly caterpillar from that death, but there came a beautiful butterfly, and it flew across the fence and it drank succulent honey from the vine. You know what caterpillar is right. Amen. Someday, in God's day, he will call us forth, and we'll come not forth like ugly little caterpillars, but we'll come forth in an immortal body, an incorruptible body. And we will, listen, mother, weep no more. For someday Jesus is going to put that child back in your arms again. And you're going to rise up to heaven to meet the Lord in the air. Come on. That's what God says here. Give God praise here tonight. Lord Lindsay. And in Lord Lindsay, he had a London Museum. There it is. I head right for that place when I'm in London. I've done great crusades in London and downtown London, and I'd go right there to the mummies. But anyway, Lord Lindsay went to Egypt, found the mummy, brought it back, and he noticed that the mummy's hand was closed in a fist, and he was wondering what was in that fist, and curiosity got the best, and he found a flower seed in the hand of a mummy, 2,000 years dead. And so he took the flower seed and he put a flower box out the window there at the London Museum. He buried the seed and he would water and the sunlight would beat down. 2,000 years in a dead man's hand. 2,000 years in a dead man's hand. And then a green shoot came up out of the dirt. And soon a beautiful, beautiful flower. And all the scientists and all the archaeologists and all, they gathered round, and there they saw it, a beautiful flower, 2,000 years in a dead man's hand when buried in the earth. You see, when you bury a seed in the earth, it comes forth a flower. When you bury an acorn in the earth, it comes forth an oak. When you bury a man or a woman or a child in the earth, that's not the end. There will be a resurrection. There will be life after life, and that life is hidden in God. Father, weep no more. Son, weep no more. Daughter, weep no more. For this Christ is coming back again. This Christ is going to come in glory. I tell you, every person born into the human family, no matter how wealthy, how powerful, how knowledgeable he or she becomes, no matter how small and insignificant he or she feels, will ultimately be defeated by death. Therefore, we must put our trust in God. There will be a resurrection. My grandmother came from Norway. She had 6 children and 1 on the way. That was my father. The only one born in America was my dad. And my grandmother didn't know a word of English. My grandfather was a shipbuilder. Halvorsen's are great shipbuilders in Norway. He worked as a carpenter to get his family across to America. He wanted freedom. He wanted a place to work. He wanted to build a home for them. And he was working on the mast, just had come recently to America. And working on the mast in the Brooklyn shipyard, he fell off and every bone in his body was broken. 3 weeks later, he died. And that little dear grandmother of mine, she couldn't hardly speak a word of English. She had now 7 children. And she worked as a superintendent in a tenement building in Brooklyn. And she raised it. She was a godly woman. She used to take us to the little Norwegian church, the little Lutheran Norwegian church. And I would see her carrying a Bible, and we would come out of Sunday school, and she would have candy for us. I know some of you were frightened by that. But anyway, it was good for a grandmother, and it was good for a grandson. You can have an apple tree in heaven. I'm going to have a Snicker bar tree. That's all right. It's all right. Anyway, my grandmother, she was a saintly Christian woman. She had a stroke, and half her body was paralyzed. My mama took her in the tenement with 6 children, and she took care of her for years. But my mother got sick when she was going to give birth to a girl, and they put her in a home in one of these big county hospitals. I would used to go there, even when I was gangbanging, even when I was a mean, I would go there, and I'd walk down and I'd see these hospital beds, and my little grandmother, she had half a smile on her face, always a half a smile. And I'd walk up with my black leather jacket and skull and blood, you know, looking cool. And my grandmother would look up and smile. And she would say, "Ronnie, good boy." I wasn't a good boy. I don't know what she saw in me. No one else saw much good. But my grandmother, she would take her hand, my hand with her good hand, and she'd stroke it. And she says, "Ronnie, good boy. I can't wait till Jesus comes. And I can't wait to fly with my grandma and look at her, and she'll look at me and say, 'Good boy.' And we'll go to the kingdom of heaven together." Don't you think God's way is best? Come on, friend. God's way is always best. God's way is always best. Death does not have the final word, because one day your faith will become sight and you will see the gates of pearl flung open for you, and you'll walk in and God will say, "Welcome home, children, welcome home." And forever, through the seasons of ages of eternity, we shall be home with God and with all those that we have loved for the sake of Jesus Christ. May God burn in your heart tonight. May you here in Ovens Auditorium go with this place knowing that Jesus is the resurrection, that he is the life, and he never made a promise that he has broken. And the promise is, "I will come again and receive you unto myself, that where I am, there ye may be also." God bless you.
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4: 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Welcome to God's Treasure Chest. I'm Charles Mills. Let's see what's hiding in God's Word today.
5: Why are parents so strict?
4: 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There's no instruction manual attached to our big toes at birth. 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Like the old saying goes, a sweater is something a child wears when his mom is cold. Parents often raise their offspring the way they feel they themselves needed to be raised. And herein lies a potential problem. They end up raising the wrong kid. The best way for you or any son or daughter to ease the strictness of your home environment is to be totally open and honest with your parents. 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Share your feelings. 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My inmost being will rejoice when your lips speak what is right." Proverbs 23:15 NIV. The more your parents understand you, the less fear and uncertainty will exist. If you'd like to learn more about God and His amazing treasure chest, write for your free kids-only Bible course. 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
7: Sing aloud unto God our strength. Make a joyful noise unto the God of Jacob. Take a psalm and bring hither the timbrel, the pleasant harp with the psaltery. Blow up the trumpet and the new moon and the time appointed on our solemn feast day. For this was a statute for Israel and a law of the God of Jacob. This he ordained in Joseph for a testimony when he went out through the land of Egypt, where I heard a language that I understood not. I removed his shoulder from the burden. His hands were delivered from the pots. Thou calledst in trouble, and I delivered thee. I answered thee in the secret place of thunder. I proved thee at the waters of Meribah. Selah. Hear, O my people, and I will testify unto thee. O Israel, if thou wilt hearken unto me, there shall no strange god be in thee, neither shalt thou worship any strange god. I am the Lord thy God, which brought thee out of the land of Egypt. Open thy mouth wide, and I will fill it. But my people would not hearken to my voice, and Israel would none of me. So I gave them up unto their own heart's lust, and they walked in their own counsels. Oh, that my people had hearkened unto me, and Israel had walked in my ways! I should soon have subdued their enemies, and turned my hand against their adversaries. The haters of the Lord should have submitted themselves unto him, but their time should have endured forever. He should have fed them also with the finest of the wheat, and with honey out of the rock should I have satisfied.
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0: shalt eat the labor of thine hands. Happy shalt thou be, and it shall be well with thee. Thy wife shall be as a fruitful vine by the sides of thine house, thy children like olive plants round about thy table. Behold, that thus shall the man be blessed that feareth the Lord. The Lord shall bless thee out of Zion, and thou shalt see the good of Jerusalem all the days of thy life. Yea, thou shalt see thy children's children, and peace upon Israel.
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6: 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And if you have any Bible questions tonight, we'd invite you to give us a call. We have several lines open right now. Give us a call, and you have a good chance of getting your question on tonight's program. The phone number, 800-GOD-SAYS. One more time, that's 800-463-7297. Would you like to hear an amazing fact? Scientists from Italy have now enabled spiders to spin webs that can hold the weight of a human. According to the Sydney Morning Herald, a team from the University of Toronto added graphene and carbon nanotubes to a spider's drinking water to see what would happen. Graphene is a wonder material, having carbon atoms that are similar to graphite and charcoal. It's the strongest material that's ever been tested. Still, it was a wild guess to see what would happen if it was fed to spiders. After drinking the enhanced water, the graphene particles were transferred into the spider's silk, producing webbing that is 5 times stronger than normal. That makes this spider silk as strong as pure carbon fibers and bulletproof Kevlar. People have farmed silkworms for millennia to produce silk. Maybe spiders are next. These spiders might soon be enlisted to help manufacture super rope, cables, and possibly even parachutes. You know, the Bible tells us there was a man who could break even the strongest ropes. Stay with us, friends. We're going to learn more on this edition of Bible Answers Live.
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6: 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We welcome, invite any question related to the Bible or living the Christian life. 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And if your phone is ringing a little bit when you call in, just let it ring. Someone will pick up, and they'll get you lined up for your question. My name is Doug Batchelor.
7: My name is Jean Ross. Good evening, friends. And Pastor Doug, we like to begin the program with prayer. Dear Father in heaven, we thank you that we have this opportunity once again to open up your word and study together. And through these airwaves, Lord, we pray that the scriptures will become clear in our understanding, that we'll grow in our understanding of truth. For we ask this in Jesus' name. Amen.
6: Amen.
7: Well, Pastor Doug, you opened the program talking about an incredibly strong material that comes from a rather small animal, the spider. And we've known for a long time that the silk, the spider silk used for the web, is remarkably strong as it relates to the size, obviously, of the spider. And yet they've been able to come up with a ingenious way of strengthening that silk and sort of mass producing it at some point where they could use it in all kinds of things.
6: Yeah, and you know what I didn't research, and I wish I'd found out more, is what kind of spiders did they use? Because I just know from personal experience that, for instance, a black widow spider web is much stronger. Now, you've been with me before. I got a hanger, and I've killed hundreds of black widows. They just love it there. And I can always tell when I see a web, when I brush it away, if it was a black widow web or if it was some other spider, because they're really tough. And I thought, boy, if they actually fed this graphene to a black widow, I don't know if they know that. And then it's five times stronger. Well, that'd be pretty tough stuff. But, you know, the Bible does about a man that they tied up several times, and they got fresh ropes, because when he first broke the ropes, they said, well, they must have been old. So they got brand new green.

0: by the old the liquor stores, it would say wine and spirits. Mm-hmm. But they were the wrong kind of spirit. The Bible says you want the right kind of spirit, then don't drink the wrong kind of spirit. And some are surprised to learn the Bible says you Christians should not drink alcohol. When it says wine in the Bible that Jesus made, it was not fermented. It was that's the same word they use for grape juice. You might want to know what the Bible says on this subject. Friends, we have a free book that we'll be willing to share with you.
1: 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We're going to go to our first caller this evening. 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
2: Hello.
0: Hi.
2: My question is, Jesus taught us to pray to the Father in his name. How do we then develop a personal relationship with Jesus?
0: Well, you're correct that not every time, but most of the time in the Bible, we're told to address the Father. And keep this in mind. I know this may seem a little confusing, but while Christ came into the world and he is called the Son of God, he is also our Creator, so in a sense, he is also the Father. You probably, especially this time of year, people are remembering that verse that says, "Unto us a child is born, unto us a son is given, and his name shall be called Wonderful Counselor, the Mighty God, the Everlasting Father." So in a sense, Christ is also a Father to us. Now, he's different from God the Father, but I'm saying he created us. So how do you develop a personal relationship with Jesus separate from the Father, you're saying, because you're praying to the Father? Is that the question?
2: We're always praying to the Father. How do we talk to Jesus?
0: Now, remember, Jesus said just before he ascended to heaven, I think, Pastor Ross, it was Philip that asked the question, "Show us the Father." And Jesus said, "Have I been with you so long and you don't know me? He that has seen me has seen the Father." So when you talk to Christ or the Father in Christ's name, God is one. He is one in essence of who he is with three persons. So God is one thing, three individuals.
1: You know, the verse you're referring to is John chapter 14, verse 9. Jesus says, "He who has seen me has seen the Father." And, you know, it's interesting, Pastor Doug, mentioning that Jesus said the Holy Spirit would come. He would not speak of himself, but he would speak of Christ and reveal Christ. Mm-hmm. Jesus came and he said, "I don't speak of myself, but I speak the words which my Father has given me, and I've come to reveal the Father." So the Spirit reveals the Son, and the Son reveals the Father.
0: And then the Father says two or three times, "This is my beloved Son,
1: right.
0: Hear him." So they're always in cross-endorsing one another.
1: Correct.
0: And so you'll find that the characteristics of the Father, Don, are identical to the Son. Because, you know, they're all love. And as you pray to the Father in Christ's name, Jesus hears those prayers. The Spirit hears those prayers. And it's really developing a relationship with the three of the Godhead.
1: Now, also just to add to that, Pastor Doug, you know, we do have an example in the Bible of Stephen who actually prayed to Jesus.
0: Mm-hmm.
1: This is at the time when he was being stoned. So, you know, it's not biblically wrong to pray to Jesus, although Christ has directed us to send our prayers to the Father in his name. But we need to have a personal relationship with Jesus, and we can.
0: Yeah, Peter actually prayed to Jesus when he was drowning.
1: Yeah.
0: Lord, of course, Christ was still on earth then.
1: That's
0: he
1: right.
0: said, "Lord, save me." Quick prayer. So, you know, if you'd like, Don, we have a book that we can send you that talks about the Trinity. It's actually a booklet. It's very easy to read. It's got a lot of scripture and good, some good illustrations to help us understand this. Would you like a free copy of that?
2: Actually, I've read it, and it's very good. But thank you very much. I appreciate it.
0: Oh, all right. Very good. Well, I hope that I hope we helped a little bit with your question.
2: You did. Thank you very much.
0: All right. Thank you for calling, Don.
1: Next caller that we have is Kent listening from North Carolina. Kent, welcome to the program this evening.
3: Hey, good evening, pastors.
0: Evening.
3: My question tonight was, I was looking at Hebrews 4:8 from the King James. Do you want me to read it?
0: Sure.
3: Okay. "For if Jesus had given them rest,

0: then would he not afterward have spoken of another day? Now, I understand that, you know, the rest, I believe the rest is grace spoken of here, and I understand the truth of the Sabbath. My question is, would he not afterward spoken of another day? Is this speaking of, like, reinstituting the Sabbath, or is it, can you kind of just go over that series of verses there, and primarily verse 4:8 for me, kind of explain that to me?
1: I will. And, you know, you're asking a question that's a good question, because this is a passage that's often misunderstood. You actually have to back up a little bit to the verse just before that. And in verse 7, it says, again, he designates a certain day, saying in David, meaning in the Psalms, today, after such a long time, and now he's quoting from Psalms 95, 7 and 8, if you will hear his voice, don't harden your hearts. When it says there in verse 8, for if Jesus had given them rest, if you look in the New King James or another version, the word Jesus in Hebrew is Yahshua or Joshua. It is not talking about Jesus Christ there, our Savior. It's talking about Jesus or Joshua. If he had given them rest when he brought them into the promised land, David would not later have spoken of another day in the Psalms, meaning the ultimate rest that God is promising was not just the promised land. It's a rest we find in Christ. So here, the writer of Hebrews, we believe is Paul, he's just saying that the final rest that David promised was not given to them when they inherited the promised land. Because Joshua brought them in, and David was already there, and they're still looking ahead to a rest. So it was another future rest that would come, which came through the Son, Christ. So that's what that often confuses people, is because it says Jesus there, and Jesus is actually just the Greek way of saying Yeshua, or Joshua. So it's speaking of the Old Testament Joshua, not Jesus.
0: Okay. Yeah, okay. That makes more sense, though.
1: All right. Hey, thank you very much. Appreciate your question.
2: Next caller that we have is Doug, listening in Michigan. Doug, welcome to the program.
3: Hello.
1: Hi. Welcome, Doug.
3: My question is about what Trump just did and recognizing Jerusalem as the capital of Israel. I just wonder how that relates to prophecy.
1: I'm glad you asked that question. I was hoping someone would bring it up. We even thought of opening the program with an amazing fact about that. Well, first I'll tell you personally, I think it's something that needed to happen. I think most Americans recognize that just because there are some Arab countries that will refuse to admit the existence of Israel as a state, and that's why, of course, they refuse to admit the capital, it doesn't mean that we have to go along with that nonsense. Israel has been a state. It's been voted by the United Nations. They've been operating for 60 years, 60-plus years. They've become a world power in technology. And so to continue denying that they're a state, and once you acknowledge they are a state, that they do have their own laws, they have their own leadership, they get to pick where their capital is. No country gets to say where another country's got to put their capital. If it's an independent country, they pick their own capital. Israel has always said it was Jerusalem. That dates back to, first appears in the Bible in the days of Abraham, when Melchizedek, who was the king of Salem, later known as Jerusalem, Abraham pays him tithes, so the place appears. Then Abraham offers Isaac on Mount Moriah, which is a suburb of Jerusalem. And that's where the temple was built. And then, of course, David chose this city that the Jebusites had occupied, Jerusalem. And by the way, Jerusalem means city of peace. That's where you get shalom. He chose it as the capital, way back in 1000 B.C., and so the Jews, whenever they came back, even from Babylonian captivity, it once again was the capital of Judea. So there was never a question for the Jews when they were, given permission to reestablish their state, that their capital would be Jerusalem. But that's just, it's been hotly contested by some of the Arab world that did not like the way that the Israelis were reintroduced into the region. And I just think, we had to finally come to the place where we admit it. Now, some are going to say, oh, this is the beginning of the end now, because now that they're declared the capital, there's going to be an event and someone's going to blow up the Dome of the Rock and the Jews are going to rebuild the Third Temple and the Antichrist will sit. I don't think that's the next thing to happen. I do think, okay. Go ahead, you want to say something?
3: So it seems to me like it's a fulfillment of prophecy.
1: Well, the prophecy that it probably closely fulfills is where It says in Pastor Ross's at Luke, where it says Jerusalem will be trodden down by the Gentiles until the times of the Gentiles be fulfilled.
3: Right.
1: So yeah, that is one specific prophecy. Talks about Jerusalem being trodden of the Gentiles. Some believe that was fulfilled in 1948 when they got the promised land back.
3: Right.
1: Some are probably going to point to Trump's announcement. Others pointed to the congressional. See, Trump just finally recognized what Congress voted. Oh, it may have been George Bush first. Yeah, it's been several years when it was first voted. But what's that verse?
2: Luke chapter 21, verse 24.
1: Yeah.
2: And I'll just read it here for those who might not have their Bibles handy. It says, "And they shall fall by the edge of the sword," it's talking about a time of persecution for the followers of God's people, "and be led away into captivity into all nations, and Jerusalem will be trampled by Gentiles until the times of the Gentiles are fulfilled."
1: So that prophecy is going to probably get a lot of press in the next few weeks, is my guess. But I'd be careful about saying that means that now the Israelis are going to bulldoze the Dome of the Rock and rebuild the temple. I don't think that's going to happen. Now, there is a prophecy about the Antichrist sitting in the temple of God, showing himself he is God, and I think that's 2 Thessalonians, Pastor Ross, chapter 2, if I'm not mistaken. That temple that's spoken of there is where Christ said, "Destroy this temple made with hands, in 3 days I'll raise it up." He spoke of his body. The church is called the body of Christ. And so the Antichrist sits over the body of Christ, showing himself that he is God. I don't think that's a... Jesus walked away from the temple. He said, "Your house has left you desolate." There's no need for the Jews to rebuild the temple. There's no plans in the government for them to rebuild it. And a lot of that is kind of myths among some evangelicals.
2: That was 2 Thessalonians chapter 2, verse 4, is the one you quoted.
1: Now, I've got a book I'd like to send you for free. It's a sermon booklet that talks about spiritual Jews, spiritual Israel. And it goes through some of these prophecies, and I think you'll really be blessed. It fits right in the bullseye of your question. Would you like a free copy of that?
3: I would. And just so you know, I'm Don McIntosh's little brother.
1: Oh, good to meet you.
3: I met your son. He was director of my daughter's production of
1: Oh, good.
3: On the Roof.
1: Well, good for you. Then I'm glad you were able to meet Stephen. We just had dinner with him last night. Thank you so much, and we appreciate your call, and we'll send regards to Don. We'll be sure and send you that free book.
2: Yes, just call our resource phone line. It's 800-835-6747. You can ask for the book called, what is it called, Pastor Doug?
1: Spiritual Israel.
2: Spiritual Israel, that's right. We'll be able to send this to you, Doug, or anybody who calls and asks. The number is 800-835-6747. You ask for the book called Spiritual Israel. If you have a Bible question, our phone line here to the studio is 800-463-7297. We have Vito listening from Arizona. Vito, welcome to the program.
4: Gentlemen, it's a pleasure to chat with you.
1: Likewise.
4: Thank you very much. And first-time caller at that. So you basically addressed an answer to a partial question I had with the previous caller. So therefore, I'm not going to argue with you or debate you with that question. May I change question?
1: Sure. Yeah.
4: Thank you. All right. So we're not going to belabor that point. Then you brought up before, you brought up Melchizedek. So in the book of Hebrews, and I'm paraphrasing and I'm driving and I apologize, Jesus was in the order of the priestly line of Melchizedek. And I've always wrestled with that. What is your take on that? Who was Melchizedek, especially the priest of Salem, which means peace, right?
1: Yeah, Melchizedek was the Salem, similar word, same root as Shalom in Hebrew, which means peace. Jeru means city of. Anyway, it wasn't a city back then. It was probably more of a district, and he was the king of the area. But Melchizedek is sort of an enigmatic character in the Bible in that, as Paul says, he's without beginning or end. Meaning, there's no genealogy given for him. We don't know what people he was from. He evidently worshipped the Most High God, and his relationship with God was so pure that even Abraham brought him tithe after winning a battle. Abraham chose to go out of his way and stop there and pay tithe to this man. And it says Melchizedek brought out bread and wine to Abraham and his soldiers. And his name Melchizedek means king. Zedek, I think, means righteousness. And I could be getting the suffix and the prefix mixed up there, but it means king of righteousness. He is a type of Christ. So he brings forth bread and wine. Jesus seals the covenant with bread and wine. It says he was a king. Jesus is our king. It says he's a priest. Jesus is our high priest. King of Salem. Jesus is the king priest of the new Jerusalem. And he's one that Abraham actually felt was great, and he paid tithe to him. And one more thought on that, and the pastor also has a thought. It's not in the Bible, but Josephus writing that he speculates that Melchizedek was actually Shem, who was one of the sons of Noah, who was still alive.
5: If you look at the genealogy,
1: the son Shem was still alive when this battle took place. Some have speculated, you can't prove it, that Shem, when he saw that they were given over to paganism, he heard how God had called Abraham to worship the true God in this new land, that he and his family came, and the only one who would be greater than Abraham would be this survivor from the antediluvian world, which was Shem. So, you know, it's hard to disprove that. It makes sense, but you can't prove it either.
2: You know, it's interesting, the whole idea of that appearing in Hebrews. Paul uses Melchizedek as an argument to prove that Christ's priesthood is superior to the priesthood of the Levites. Jesus came through the tribe of Levi, came through the tribe of Judah. And so in Hebrews, Paul spends quite a bit of time explaining that Melchizedek is a type of Christ and that Christ's priesthood is superior to that of the Levitical priesthood because Abraham gave a tithe to Melchizedek. So it's kind of an interesting argument that he uses, and that's why you find in the New Testament, Paul uses it to help establish Christ's priesthood.
1: Yeah. It's interesting how Paul does that, too. He says, Levi was still in the loins of Abraham.
2: That's right. He gave a tithe to Melchizedek.
1: Yeah. Hey, I hope that helps a little bit. We appreciate your call. You still there?
5: I appreciate the attention. Thank you so much. God bless and happy Merry Christmas to you all.
1: Likewise. Thanks so much.
2: The next call is James, listening from New Jersey. James, welcome to the program.
6: Yes. Good afternoon, Pastor Doug. How you doing?
1: Doing good. Thanks for calling.
6: Okay, here's my question. In the book of Acts, I'm actually getting ready to do a Sunday school lesson on the book of Acts. And I do not believe in what, you know, Pentecostals and everyone say about the gift of tongues, this unknown language. So I just want to know, what is your take on that?
1: Well, you and I are probably in agreement. I think that the gift of tongues in Acts is a fulfillment of a prophecy Jesus makes in Mark 16. Jesus said, you know, I'm sending you into all the world. They were bright, but mostly uneducated fishermen. And he said, I'm going to supernaturally give you the ability to speak in other tongues for the purpose of spreading the gospel. What that means is, on the day of Pentecost, there were devoted Jews from all over the Roman Empire. It lists 16 different language groups. God supernaturally filled those apostles and the people in the upper room. There was more than just the apostles, with the Spirit. And they were able to preach in everything from Peruvian to Egyptian to Latin, all these languages that had were represented there in Jerusalem. Those believing Jews then took the gospel that they heard from the apostles. They understood the miracle that they were now speaking perfectly in their languages. They took the gospel back to their native countries. That's the gift of tongues. There's three examples of tongues in the New Testament. They're all in the book of Acts. Acts 2, mm-hmm. Acts 10, Acts 19. All three times when they spoke in tongues, there are two or three language groups present. So someone recognized they're speaking in a language that I know, but they didn't know it before. And so it was for the purpose of sharing the gospel. They were not just jabbering in a language nobody knew. And there's, you know, Jesus never did that. And he was filled with the Holy Spirit. So we've got to be very careful about making a doctrine where God doesn't put a doctrine. Now, we do have a free book on this subject that we'll be happy to send you. And if you're wanting to teach a class on this, I'll tell you what, you can download this book for free. And it's simply called Understanding Tongues. Go to the Amazing Facts website. It's amazingfacts.com. 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

0: Trump just officially recognizing, he wasn't the one who really came up with the idea, but he's the president, finally said, let's recognize it, and we'll move our embassy there, Jerusalem as the capital of Israel. And folks are wondering, what does this mean in the scope of prophecy? And you might have a lot of questions about prophecy. I read an amazing testimony tonight of someone that ran into the Amazing Facts websites that deal with prophecy, and they said, they're thanking the Lord God Almighty. That's a quote. They said they learned so much in just a few days of looking at the information there than they'd learned all their lives on their own. And if you would like to see a tremendous website for Bible prophecy, you can remember this, Bible Prophecy Truth. 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
1: All you need is Google.
0: Bing. 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And it'll, any of those, it'll take you there to the website. It's BibleProphecyTruth.com or .org. And you'll see it talks about angels, Mark of the Beast, Israel in prophecy, who is the Antichrist, and just all kinds of very interesting prophecy subjects, and gets deeper and deeper. Bible Prophecy Truth. I am Doug Batchelor.
1: My name is John Ross, and we're going to go to the phone lines. We do have, looks like, two lines open, friends. So if you want to call in, good time to pick up your phone. 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We've got Henry listening from New York. Henry, welcome to the program.
2: Yes, how are you? God bless. My question is, if Adam and Eve didn't sin, would we be in the Garden of Eden with them?
0: Well, the Garden of Eden was a specific territory that probably would not hold the whole human race. It would have been like Central Park of the world, because it says the Lord God planted a garden. So it was a garden that God planted, if you can imagine that. So a lot of the world, though beautiful, it was untamed. Adam was to go forth, he and his posterity, and he was to subdue the earth. And so Adam, the first man, was really a gardener. He was to dress and to keep the garden, and as they went forth from the garden, they were to explore and subdue the earth. It probably had so many wonderful things that were lost after the flood we don't know about. But I'm sure as their offspring spread around the planet, they would have maybe gathered at the Garden of Eden. After Adam and Eve were evicted from the Garden of Eden, between that time and the flood, they used to bring their sacrifices to the gates of the garden where God had brought, he had put a, I think the word is a seraphim, a flaming fire to guard the way. So there was something sacred about the garden. And that was, I don't think everybody would have all congregated there at one time. You still there?
2: We would have been with them and living the right way we're supposed to live, right?
0: Yeah, the world would have been perfect. There would have been no sin. We would have been in the garden with them. And so, it would have been beautiful. Matter of fact, you know, we've got a book. Go ahead, you were going to say it?
1: No, I was just going to mention we do have a book that talks about the earth made new and sort of Eden restored. And it's got an interesting name. Maybe it's the old name. I can't remember. It's the Colossal City in Space, but we might have changed that.
0: Well, the Tree of Life is in the Garden of Eden is in that city
1: that's
0: when it
1: right.
0: comes down. So that's the...
1: You can just ask for that study guide, and we'll be happy to send it to anybody who calls and asks. It's all about heaven, a colossal city in space. The number to call is 800-835-6747. Just call that number and ask for the study guide on heaven, and we'll be happy to send that to anybody who calls and asks.
0: Yeah, Henry, we can be in that city, and we can be in that garden. You'll see it firsthand if Jesus is first place in your life.
1: Absolutely. Next call is Marjorie from Michigan. Marjorie, welcome to the program.
3: Thank you. It's good to hear your voices, pastors. I'm having trouble getting my words out, but I will do my best. And with God's help, maybe I can.
0: Oh, no problem. You just relax. We're semi-normal.
3: Doctor said I was going to be a backwards baby. We'll go figure. Anyway, I have two things. First of all, when I was a little girl, we had a creche that we put under the tree every Christmas Eve. Mine was older than me, way older than me, but Joseph had gray hair in this manger. Now, I'm thinking if he had gray hair, he was a little bit older than Mary and had been married before and had children and was a widower. And then when they were spoken to by Gabriel, Joseph

0: took Mary under his wing to protect her. But I think that was according to Gabriel. Anyway, am I wrong?
1: No, no, you're actually right on. Well, the first part anyway, where Joseph was older than Mary, and here's the reasons we believe that. Jesus had brothers and sisters. They were probably older brothers and sisters, or half brothers and sisters from Joseph, because when Jesus is dying on the cross, if the other brothers and sisters were younger, he would not have placed his mother in the care of an apostle, but he places the care of his mother to John. Well, James, his brother James, was one of the leaders in the church. That's because they were half brothers. Joseph probably was married before his wife had died. He may have been older, and another reason we believe that is when Jesus begins his ministry, Joseph's already passed away. He never appears again. So we believe that Joseph passed away sometimes between Jesus' 12th birthday, when Joseph last appears, and when he began his ministry at 30. We don't know when. So that's why most scholars believe that that would be true. Now, he did marry Mary after Jesus was born. It says he didn't know her until after. He didn't know her as a husband and wife until after Jesus was born, but we have every reason to believe that they had normal marriage relationship after that
0: point. I believe.
1: Yeah, so...
0: I believe you.
1: And you said you had a second question?
0: I need to know. Yes, this information about Melchizedek, maybe it's just something I dreamt up in the from reading the Bible, but I was under the impression that God performed miracles, and that Melchizedek was brought down to administer to Abraham. I don't know how it all went around, but that's what I thought I understood.
1: Well, you're not alone. There are a number of people who believe that Melchizedek was a what they call a Christophany, that Jesus came to earth in the form of a man. Others believe it was the Holy Spirit. I believe it was a real person. Just because the context of, for one thing, Abraham gives tithe to him, and you don't pay tithe to a phantom, because, you know, it's like when people leave these gifts by a statue of Buddha, that the statue doesn't eat them. So, anyway, I think that he was real.
2: Yeah, absolutely. It's interesting, though, the way Paul speaks of Melchizedek almost gives you that idea, but when you look at the context and what Paul is trying to illustrate with the story of Melchizedek, no, he was a real person.
1: Yeah.
2: Yeah.
1: Hey, thank you for your call.
2: Our next caller is Chris, listening from Indiana. Chris, welcome to the program.
3: Hey, fellas. How you doing?
1: Doing great. Thanks for calling.
3: Hey, I had a blasphemy question, but I kind of want to steer away from that, if that's okay. We all know that blasphemy is an unforgivable sin, but you can sit down 20 people and get 20 different answers on that.
1: So you don't want to get the 21 answers, and I could toss my hat in the ring. Okay, go ahead.
3: If you got time, do you guys believe that in order to be forgiven for a sin, can you get forgiven before you commit the sin, or do you have to commit the sin to get forgiven?
1: Well, I would never want to think that you say, Lord, I plan on stealing tomorrow. Can you forgive me now? Because that's called presumptuous sin. And that you know, it's not the unpardonable sin, but that's definitely a sin in itself that you would presume.
2: Well, you know, during the Reformation, there was quite a stir about people who were selling forgiveness for sin, and you could buy your forgiveness now, and you could use it sometime in the future. And, you know, Martin Luther and the others, they said you can't be, you know, buying forgiveness. That's not the way the gospel works.
3: So then how is suicide a forgivable sin?
1: Well, because you have to ask, well, first, there's probably a lot of people who commit suicide that will not be forgiven, because if the last act of your life is hopelessness and faithlessness, and you then kind of commit self-murder, that's not good. And so people who think, I'm going to kill myself and everything will get better, for most people, that is just a big mistake. There may be a few folks who, because of mental illness and or they're going through such pain with their final illness, that in a moment, that's rash. We got to be careful not to prejudge, because you don't know what's in a person's heart. And, you know, God is merciful. So I don't think you can say that every suicide is lost, but certainly The ones in the Bible that committed suicide, it was pretty, you know, Judas hung himself, Ahithophel hung himself, Saul fell on his sword. They were all in a lost state at that point. So does that make sense?
3: Well, yes and no. I mean, I know that's kind of a gray area. I'm just, when I hear, there's only one unforgivable sin, but yet, I mean, suicide would be technically a second unforgivable sin.
1: Yeah. Well, but it's not called the unpardonable sin. It says the unpardonable sin is blasphemy against the Holy Spirit. You know, I have a book on that. I'll send you a free copy. It's a regular book, and it's called Beyond Mercy. It talks about what is the unpardonable sin. And I think that we address suicide in there, and I went through that very carefully because it's a delicate subject.
2: The number to call for that is 800.
3: I understand.
2: Yeah, the number to call for that free book is 800-835-6747. That is the resource phone line. As for the book called Beyond Mercy, and it deals with the unpardonable sin, and it's an important read for anyone, not just for Kirk or rather Chris, but anyone can call and ask for that. Our next caller is George, listening from Montana. George, you on the air.
4: Hi, yeah. I've been very confused in reading the Bible and commandments. The commandment of thou shalt not kill, and it reverts back clean to the Christian wars, and then it goes into different parts of the Bible. In Ecclesiastes, it says, chapter 3, there is a time for peace and a time for war. There is a time for love and a time to kill. And then there's other places in Romans, and there's one in the Gospel, I believe it's according to John, where you sell your cloak and you buy a sword.
1: So are you wondering if the Bible's contradicting the Ten Commandments by saying thou shalt not kill?
4: Well, no, I'm questioning whether killing in the name of the Lord to keep the faith and alive, and then going into your country and your family, if that's correct, or if it's thou shalt not kill from a bug to a deer.
1: All right. Well, that's
4: I've heard conflicting stories from hundreds of people.
1: All right. Well, tell you what. Let me take a stab at that. I think that the misconception is coming from the typical reading where it says, thou shalt not kill. The Hebrew word there for kill is actually murder. And when Jesus quotes the Ten Commandments in, I think it's Mark chapter 10, he says, thou shalt not commit murder. Murder is significantly different than pulling a weed. You can kill a weed, or smashing a mosquito, or if a chicken's killed for Kentucky Fried Chicken, they're not all murdering. Murder is the unlawful taking of innocent life. And so if a soldier goes out to defend his country, and he, in the name of defending his country, needs to kill the enemy, he is not tried as a murderer. And if, you know, police, Paul talks about that the government doesn't bear the sword in vain. If policemen need to take up arms to protect the innocent, then, you know, if they're shooting a bank robber in a shootout, they're not called murderers. And so now you asked another question about kind of a question in a question where you were wondering about where Jesus said, let it take up a sword, let him sell his coat and get a sword. Christ was not suggesting that the disciples take up arms, because when Peter pulled out a sword, Christ said, put the sword away. Those that live by the sword will die by the sword. When Christ talked about getting a sword, he meant the sword of the word. He used to use that term symbolically. He said, I came not to send peace, but a sword. He meant the sword of the word. And the word of God is quick and powerful. Hebrews 4, sharper than any two-edged sword. So, yeah, I don't believe Christians ought to be taking up arms, is what he's saying. That doesn't mean a person can't be armed to protect their home. But anyway, that's a deep question. And I'm trying to think, oh, you know, our study on the law of God would probably be helpful for this brother.
2: Yes, to receive that study on the law of God, the Ten Commandments, called Written in Stone, the number to call is 800-835-6747. You can ask for the study guide called Written in Stone. We'll be happy to send it to anybody who calls and asks. Our next caller that we have is Charles, listening from Kentucky. Charles, welcome to the program.
5: Thank you for having me on.
1: Thanks for waiting. And your question.
5: Yes, I have been studying some of the Levitical laws, and well, I guess it's kind of a somewhat awkward subject, so I'm not going to be too, I guess, upfront. But maybe it would be helpful if you read verses 16 through 18 of chapter 15 to start with.
1: Okay, Leviticus, I think I know where you're going. Leviticus chapter 15, you said?
5: Mm-hmm. And then verses 16 through 18, and then I'll explain the question after.
1: Okay. If a man has a personal omission, then he'll wash his body and be unclean until the evening, and any garment and any leather on which is this omission, it shall be washed with water and unclean until the evening, and they'll bathe. Is that the one you're wondering about? And if he lies with a woman?
5: Right.
1: They'll.
5: Right, right.
1: And you're wondering, something we still practice today, or what does that mean?
5: Well, I'm kind of hoping for a very thorough answer, and the reason why is because I don't know how far this has to be taken, because I guess let me explain. So I believe in victory over that kind of thing as far as, a person not putting any wicked thing before their eyes and that
1: right.
5: kind of thing. And so but even with that victory, it seems like that kind of thing still happens even, unwillingly. Like, it's not that anything intentional was done or anything. It's just that you wake up.
1: It actually says that, it chances upon him by night. Moses refers to that.
5: Hmm.
1: Yeah.
5: So I guess what I want to know then is like, okay, so on a practical level, how far do you take that? Because like, let's say you sleep in a bed as well, Americans would.
1: Yeah. And, I think I know where you're going. Let me, let me just get to the answer here. In Bible times, because, of course, they did not have some of the same sanitation methods going through the wilderness that we have today, any omission from your body, if it was spit, if it was anything else, they were told, you are a nation of kings and priests, you are to be very clean. And so to play it safe, whether they had a boil that was oozing or anything, it could be the woman's monthly cycle. They were extremely careful about washing everything. And, following those sanitation laws, when they finally did enter into the promised land, then it says there wasn't one feeble person among them. I don't think that Moses is saying that if a married couple has normal relations, that they need to go then wash their sheets and they're unclean until 24 hours go by. You don't see that being practiced in the New Testament, for one thing. There's no other reference to it. But when they were a nation, come out of slavery, God wanted them to be very careful. He actually says that none of the diseases of the Egyptians might come upon them. And so they had just some of the most stringent sanitary laws. They even had laws like if you found a dead mouse in a clay pot, you were to break the pot. But if it was in a metal pot, it could be washed and salvaged. And so it was all about being extremely scrupulous and fastidious about sanitation. So I think I understand the nature of what you're asking. And we can send you our lesson on God's health laws.
2: God's free health plan deals with some of these Old Testament
1: Levitical
2: passages.
1: Laws.
2: Yeah. To receive that, give us a call on our resource number. It's 800-835-6747. You can ask for the study guide called God's Free Health Plan. Next caller that we have is Rob, listening from Virginia. Rob, welcome to the program.
6: Thank you so much for accepting my call. For some reason, I've just been seeing all of these YouTube videos and about people who claim that they've gone to hell and live to experience it, and that there's the devil and there's these demons that they're relishing this opportunity to torture people who are condemned to hell. And I thought that hell was set aside for a place to torment the demons and the devil. But also I was confused because they only can be one place at one time. And I imagine that there's billions of people here on this earth that they have to busy themselves to distract them from the grace of God. And they're in hell also relishing that opportunity to torture people? Or can they be in hell right now before the judgment day?
1: Well,
6: can you help me out with that?
1: I'm glad you asked. First of all, I've run into some of those videos. It seems like people discovered that if you say you had some remarkable experience where you died on the operating table or at a car wreck and then you were revived and you say, oh, you know, I had a dream of heaven or I had a dream of hell. They're doing both, you know. And they start to describe heaven. One lady I saw recently said, I went both places so I could bring back a report. And they conflict with each other. Their experiences that they have, they don't even agree with each other. We don't want to ever base our theology on somebody's supposed dream, because there's all kinds of false prophets out there. Jesus said in the last days, there'd be many false prophets. And when a perfect person says, I've had this, you know, supernatural experience, for one thing, the Bible's very clear, hell is not even burning now. The Bible says the wicked are not cast into hell until the end of the world, after the judgment. The judgment hasn't happened, because it says the judgment is the last day. And even Jesus said in the parable of the wheat and the tares, he said the tares are the weeds, they're gathered in bundles and they're bound and they're burned, and he said, so will it be at the end of the world. And so the idea that God puts people in hell before the judgment day, and then the idea that they burn there throughout endless ages, well, that's from the dark ages. That's not what the Bible teaches. The Bible says the wicked are burned according to what they deserve, and they are consumed. They are devoured, they burn up, they perish. There's no more pain. All things are made new. So there's a lot of misunderstandings on that subject. So when people come back, and the idea that the devils are in charge of hell, the Bible says the lake of fire is prepared for Satan and his angels. They're not in charge. That'd be like making the fox in charge of the chicken coop. They're going there. So these people are just not acquainted with the scriptures. I don't want to, you know, be so unkind and question their sincerity, but they're just flat wrong, and they're scaring folks. Now, I do think there's a heaven to be won and a hell to be shunned. You know, God does tell us that there's a lake of fire and there is punishment for the wicked. And God does tell us there's a wonderful reward for the redeemed. But while that might be a starting place for some, Christian serves God because we love God, not just because of what's in it for us.
6: Right.
1: Otherwise, you come to Christ as fire insurance.
6: Yes, yes. Well, you know, I appreciate that you accepted my call here, and I really believe that the lake, the hell, was reserved for Satan and the demons, and that they would not be in charge and having a party.
1: No, you can't trust them to be fair. Christ said everyone will be punished according to what he deserves. You could never trust the devil to be fair in meting out punishment. And so, no, he's going to be in there as the prime subject. You know, we have a study guide. We have two things I want to tell you about. One is there's a website you can look at real quick. It's free. It's called Hell Truth. It has great resources. It's called helltruth.com. Is that right, Pastor Ross?
2: Yes.
1: And then we've got a study guide.
2: Mm-hmm.
1: Is the devil in charge of hell? Right down the line with your question.
2: The number to call for that is 800-835-6747. You can answer the study guide called Is the Devil in Charge of Hell? I think we have time for one more caller. We've got Jerry listening from Oregon. Jerry, we've got just a minute and a half.
7: Okay, thank you very much. I'll get right to my point, pastors. I've heard the SDA view, and I've heard Pastor Doug mention many times that during the 1,000 years after Christ returns, the earth is desolate. But now when I look in Revelation 20, verse 3, it talks about him being thrown into, it says, and he hurled him into the abyss and shut it and sealed it over him so that he would not mislead the nations anymore until 1,000 years were over. Now, Revelation 27 says that at the end of the 1,000 years, he's released to deceive the nations. So getting back to if he's thrown into the abyss so he will not deceive the nations, why is it stated that way if the nations, in fact, aren't there?
1: Well, the nations aren't there because they're dead. When Christ comes, all the nations, Gog and Magog, that's a term for the enemies of God's people or the wicked in the Old Testament. And they're killed by the brightness of Christ's coming. Satan has no one to tempt or manipulate for 1,000 years. At the end of the 1,000 years, when the New Jerusalem descends from heaven, Christ will call all the wicked up for the second resurrection, and then they're judged. Got a study guide on that you can read for free, and it's called 1,000 Years of Peace.
2: The number to get for that is 800-835-6747. Ask for the study guide, 1,000 Years of Peace.
1: Sorry we had to rush you through that question. 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
14: Make a joyful noise unto the Lord, all ye lands. Serve the Lord with gladness. Come before his presence with singing. Know ye that the Lord, he is God. It is he that hath made us, and not we ourselves. We are his people, and the sheep of his pasture. Enter into his gates with thanksgiving, and into his courts with praise. Be thankful unto him, and bless his name. For the Lord is good, his mercy is everlasting, and his truth endureth to all generations.
15: With men this is impossible, but with God all things are possible. Then answered Peter and said unto him, Behold, we have forsaken all and followed thee. What shall we have therefore? And Jesus said unto them, Verily I say unto you, that ye which have followed me, in the regeneration when the Son of Man shall sit in the throne of his glory, ye also shall sit upon 12 thrones, judging the 12 tribes of Israel. And every one that hath forsaken houses, or brethren, or sisters, or father, or mother, or wife, or children, or lands, for my name's sake, shall receive an hundredfold, and shall inherit everlasting life. But many that are first shall be last, and the last shall be first.
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17: Now a look at your morning weather on Janesville Christian Talk Radio. Mostly sunny today with a high near 81 and lows around 60. Sunny tomorrow with a high of 83 and lows around 65. For your Thursday, mostly cloudy with thunderstorms with a high near 76 and lows around 59. And for Friday, mostly sunny with a high near 82 and lows around 59. That's your morning weather on Janesville Christian Talk Radio.
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0: Good morning. 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
2: 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I'm sure that you're going to be interested in much of what Pastor Phipps has to say on this topic, the Ten Commandments. Today we begin with commandment number one, here on The More Abundant Life. 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
3: You have your Bibles with you. Turn with me to the book of Exodus, chapter 34, verse 4. The book of Exodus, chapter 34, verse 4. The Bible says, "And he hewed two tables of stone like unto the first. And Moses rose up early in the morning and went up unto Mount Sinai, as the Lord had commanded him, and took in his hand the two tables of stone. And the Lord descended in the cloud, and stood with him there, and proclaimed the name of the Lord." Oh, you didn't hear that today. The Lord proclaimed the name of the Lord. And the Lord passed by before him and proclaimed, the Lord God, merciful and gracious, long-suffering and abundant in goodness and truth, keeping mercy for thousands, forgiving iniquity and transgression and sin, and that will by no means clear the guilty, visiting the iniquity of the fathers upon the children and upon the children's children unto the third and to the fourth generation. And Moses made haste and bowed his head toward the earth and worshiped. Oh, you didn't hear that today. He worshiped. And now I want you to turn once more to the book of Exodus, chapter 20. I'm going to begin today a series of messages on the Ten Commandments. Exodus chapter 20 and verse 1. The Bible says, "And God spake all these words, saying, I am the Lord thy God, which have brought thee out of the land of Egypt, out of the house of bondage. Thou shalt have no other gods before me." I often love to revisit this scripture. It tells how on the morning of the third day of their encampment, all Israel turned its eyes toward the mountain. Together they watched and marveled as God unleashed in their presence a vivid display of his awesome power. They watched as God gave new meaning to the word spectacular. Whenever God moves, it is spectacular. And that day on Sinai, God took an ordinary mountain, draped it in sound and fury. He took an ordinary mountain, dressed it in darkness, and like a conductor before a symphony. That day on Sinai, God gave to Israel a glimpse of his divine artistry. Starting from the top of the mountain, a thick, dense darkness moved downward until the whole mountain was wrapped in a curtain of darkness. High above the mountain, the people heard the sound of a trumpet summoning them to draw closer. Moses pointed his face to the mountain, and as he led his people to the base of that mountain, he prepared his heart for the highest privilege known to man, and that privilege is to commune with his Creator. As the people drew closer, from the darkness shot out white flashes of lightning, sharp peals of thunder. As God descended on the mountain, it shook. The mountain shook, quaked, and all the people fell upon their faces. The sound of the trumpet lay hidden from view, grew louder, and then suddenly there was silence. The thunder ceased. The lightning stopped flashing. The call of the trumpet was hushed, and there was nothing but silence. And then amidst the stillness, out of the darkness and mystery, out of the shadows of the dim unspoke, surrounded by angels, in a veil of light shrouding his glory, God spoke those words from Exodus 20, I am the Lord thy God, which have brought thee out of the land of Egypt, out of the house of bondage, and thou shalt have no other gods before me. Here God was saying to us that you have to respect others, but you only worship him. You didn't hear me today. Respect the president, but only worship God. No one but God has earned the right to your worship. In Isaiah, God says, I am the Lord, there is none other. I am Alpha and Omega, first and the last, beginning of the end, and thou shalt have no other God before me. That day on Sinai, God laid before us a clear and certain word. God was saying, I was the one who stood in the black of outer space and said, let there be light. I was the one who called forth the moon and ordained the stars. I was the one who knelt down by the side of a river and scooped up a clump of clay. I was the one who formed you from the dust of the ground, breathed into your nostrils the breath of life. I am the Lord thy God, and thou shalt have no other God before me. I am holy, and you are not. And though I am holy, I yearn for your companionship. I hunger for your fellowship. I am the Lord thy God. I was the one who called you friend when you were friendless. Have mercy, Jesus. I was the one who gave you hope when you were hopeless. And as long as you remain a created being, as long as you draw life from my inexhaustible supply of life, have mercy, Jesus. I will be your God. And you will not, must not, shall not have any other God but me.

0: As long as I am the potter, you're going to be the clay. And you shall have no other God. To none will your praise be sung. Woo! To no other will your prayers be prayed. I am the Lord your God who sets the stars in their courses. You know, for a lot of people, this, they don't understand. This is the basis of all religion. This is the foundation of your faith. You see, how can I say it to you today? God wants to be sovereign in your life. We have decided that God no longer expects of us certain things like regular attendance to church. We've decided that we will decide. Oh, you didn't hear me today. We have decided that we will decide whether our faith will be sporadic or not. Whether our faith will be intermittent, whether our praise will be sporadic. And in our arrogance and hypocrisy, we have declared certain areas of our life off limits to God. We fall out of favor with God and even earn his displeasure when we limit his sovereignty over our own lives. Church, in our blindness and confusion, we made idols of many things. We settled for a counterfeit faith. I was up this morning, and by the way, if you have the internet, I don't know if you know it, but your pastor's on the internet preaching every Saturday morning at 7 o'clock, WGTS.org. And I was listening to the message God had me preaching this morning, and it just amazed me how the Lord puts things in the preacher's mind. You didn't hear me today. All of a sudden in the message, I said, people who don't believe in God are out of their minds. Because the Bible says even demons believe. Even demons believe and tremble. So people who say, I don't believe in God, they're out of their minds, because even devils believe. Have mercy, Jesus. We have come to an hour in history when it seems as though young people and old people don't really know who God is. And we need to be reminded of who God is. I admit to you, for many years, I didn't really know who God was. I found that in my life, if you can't answer this fundamental question, who is God over your life? You are missing the most important question and answer in your life. Everybody's got to answer that question. Who is God to you? God says, I am the Lord thy God. It's one thing to make a mistake in your Christian life on doctrines, but you don't want to make a mistake on this. You better know who God is. And you better know who God is to you. When we do understand that we must honor him, we must worship him. Listen to what Paul says in the book of Romans. Paul says that whether we live, we live unto the Lord. He says, and even whether we die unto the Lord. Whether we live or we die, we are the Lord's. Hallelujah. We must come to the point in our lives where we realize that we don't even belong to ourselves. We belong to God. We must come to the point in our lives where we see that every need we have, he can supply. Everything we want, we must somehow become lost in the swell of his will and providence, and he will provide it. All of life, from youth to the grave, you belong to God. You are not your own. There is never a period in your life when you are yours. Amen. Because we are the Lord's, there is no part of our lives that is exempt from his dominion. Oh, hallelujah. Whether you eat or drink, you belong to the Lord. So eat and drink as God has directed you. The Christian does not offer to God part of his life. The Christian offers to God all of his life. And I know how hard it is to pray over the things you really want, because you're afraid that God might say no. But be prepared, because you are all his. Listen to what Paul says in Galatians 6:17. From this day on, let no man trouble me, for I bear branded on my body the marks of Jesus. Amen. Paul says, I belong to him. You see, in the Roman Empire, when a slave ran away and he was caught by his owner, he would be stripped, then the irons would be heated, and the owner's initials would be seared into the slave's body. Here Paul is saying, I have been branded with the seal of the living God, and I belong to Jesus. Every day I wear the mark that I'm his. Do you wear the mark that you belong to Jesus? On your job, in your family, every talent, everything you have belongs to God. That's why I make no apologies. When I was 16 years old, I made a decision that I was only going to use this talent for the glory of God. And I make no apologies. This belongs to him. Does not belong to Xerox. It does not belong to Budweiser. Are you listening to me? This belongs to God. Every note. You're not listening to me today. Every syllable, every tone that comes from this voice belongs to God. I am not my own. I'm a purchase of God. I've been redeemed by the blood of Calvary, and I belong to him. Let me be God of your life, says the Lord, and I'll take you places. I reward those who diligently seek me. Not long ago, Ted Turner, who owns CNN, proposed that men do away with the Ten Commandments. A little money does strange things to the minds of men. He actually suggested that he could rewrite the Ten Commandments and improve on the old traditional commandments, the ones about adultery and and greed. I said a little money does strange things to the minds of men. He proposed instead 10 new priorities, and here are some of them. I love and respect the planet Earth. It's so cold. Are you with me today? It's not even poetic. I love and respect all living things, especially my fellow species, mankind. I promise to have no more than 2 children, or no more than my nation suggests. And I reject the use of force, particularly military force. Larry King later on reported Ted Turner's suggestions and said, Ted Turner's new Ten Commandments make a lot more sense than the old ones. But you gotta understand that, because Ted Turner is Larry King's boss. Amen. So no matter, brothers and sisters, what Ted Turner says, God says, I am the Lord your God, and you shall have no other God before me. One writer said, I find it amusing how such an ancient list of the Ten Commandments can still be so utterly relevant. few years ago, thank you, Jesus, some university professors gave out copies of the Ten Commandments to their students and asked them to rearrange the Ten Commandments in order of importance. 90% of the students reversed the order of the Ten Commandments, putting the commandments about how we are to treat our fellow man first, and then the commandments about how we are to relate to God last. What they didn't understand was that there is a reason that God put it. Are you with me today? There is a reason God put those Ten Commandments in the order that he put them. Because God knew that if you don't respect God, you can never respect other people. If you don't respect the one who stood in outer space and said, "Let there be light," what makes you think that you're going to respect someone who is infirm? Listen to the order Jesus put them in. One of the teachers of the law heard the debate going on about the Ten Commandments. And noticing that Jesus was present, one of the religious teachers asked him, "Of all the commandments, which is the most important one?" Now watch how Jesus answered. "Hear, O Israel, the Lord our God, the God, the Lord is one." And then he said, "Love." "Love the Lord your God with all your heart and with all your soul and with all your mind and with all your strength, because you will never be able to love your neighbor as yourself until you love the Lord your God with all your heart. No commandment greater than these." And the Jews understood that the first four principles deal with our relationship with God, and our relationship with God provides the foundation for our character and our relationship with others. Notice that the first commandment does not start, "You shall believe in a God." By the way, everybody has a God. A God is whatever has first place in your life. I said, in every person's heart, there is a throne. Hey, are you with me today? And on every throne, there is a God. The most important question is, what God sits on the throne that's in your heart?
1: 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If you'd like to obtain an audio copy of today's message, please call the Seabrook Church at 301-577-6342. 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

0: 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We hope the episode shared today has been uplifting. 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Until next time, remember to keep Jesus, the true Word of Life, by your side.
1: Hi, I'm Megan.
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1: to share biblical wisdom in our own journey as mothers.
2: This is Moms on Break. 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Today we have a very good topic entitled Schedule versus Routine.
1: Oh, and I'm excited about schedule versus routine because I love scheduling. And I don't know if you're like me, Stacy, but you know, it seems like you go to maybe different events where there's multiple moms and you kind of all congregate together and you say, so what's your routine like? What's your schedule like? Now, how do you fit that in? And how do you make that work with all your kids? I don't know. I've done that multiple times, especially when I had younger ones, because I wanted to find the perfect schedule. Like, I just knew this perfect schedule existed out there.
2: It would fix all the problems.
1: It would fix it. It would.
2: It would make everything go great.
1: It would. Sometimes I still fall into that trap. And I kind of failed to remember that sometimes schedules need to be changed and tweaked. And that's what we want to talk about: different ways to schedule and the importance of remembering that why schedules are important. You will kind of always be evolving in your schedule based on what's going on in your life. So, kind of for example, when my babies came home from the hospital, they had their schedule and their routine. Now, obviously, we still don't have that same schedule. It has changed. But I have to say, I feel like a schedule or routine really provides your whole family, your children, with this safety network or boundaries, because they kind of know what's up. They know when things are going
2: to
1: happen.
2: What to expect.
1: What to expect. They don't have to say, well, is mommy going to feed me today? Or when's lunch going to be? Like, they know when to expect these things. And I have one child who is extremely schedule oriented, very much so. And it was for a number of years, you could always tell majorly when that child was off schedule. And then I have two others who just fly by the seat of the pants. Life is great. It's a party and they're just, woo, it's great. And even for those personalities, a schedule or routine, I think, is very healthy and very important.
2: Yes.
1: Mm-hmm. And you know, the Bible talks about in 1 Corinthians 14:40, it says, let all things be done decently and in order. And he's a God of order. So no matter how we schedule our lives, what routine or schedule we adapt, God still wants that for our lives. He wants order. And it's going to look different for each family. So, Stacy, can you just maybe give us a little bit of example? What's the difference between a schedule and a routine?
2: Okay, sure. I'll try my best and you correct me if I'm off on this. But my understanding is that a schedule is time-based.
1: Mm-hmm.
2: So everything throughout your day has a specific time in which you do it. And a routine is a flow or an order of events.
1: Mm-hmm.
2: Yeah, I found out I am a routine person more than a schedule person.
1: Oh.
2: I tried to do a schedule, and when I wouldn't get everything right on the dot, and my schedule went out the window, and I wasn't doing any schedule, I realized I work better with the flow.
1: You work
2: more
1: better with the flow.
2: Routine.
1: Yeah, and like you said, there's different ways to schedule. Some go by time. I have a good friend of mine, and she shared her schedule with us a little while ago, and she likes everything by time. So she has, you know, 6:15, her kids get up. 6:15 to 6:45, they do their devotion. 6:45 to 7, they get ready. 7:15, it's spelling. 7:15 to 7:35, it's family worship, and so on throughout their day. You know, it's very time oriented. And I must confess, my type A personality loves that so much. I love time scheduling. And, you know, sometimes though, that's not always what works, because different seasons in your life call for different ways of scheduling, actually. And you know, there's different, all kinds of things. So basically what I do in my home is I do a block schedule. So it's a little different,
2: nice,
1: I think, than what you do, Stacy.
2: Yes.
1: But, we'll talk about your schedule here in just a bit. But block scheduling is for me, say, for example, it's 6 o'clock in the morning to 9 o'clock in the morning. We have a certain amount of activities. And the reason I've found block scheduling works better is if I were to do time schedule. I have two very small little boys right now. And if I said I wanted math from 8:30 to 9 in the morning, And I had two diaper changes. Somebody spit up and somebody climbed in the dishwasher. Would I get any math done with my other two? No. So when I do
2: then
1: things,
2: your schedule would go out the window.
1: It would. And then we'd be behind and then I'd be up, you know, kind of like stressed or like, oh, we got to get back on schedule. We got to catch up. And so for me, doing things in blocks of time really help. So for example, from 6 to 9, we have our devotions. We wake up, we get our water and dress, family worship, breakfast, and our morning routine charts are done. And so we just know that those things fit in that block of time. Sometimes, some mornings, it doesn't take very long for certain things to happen. Some mornings, it takes a little bit longer for other things. You know, it just depends, but it gives me more of a room to kind of stretch and address whatever situations might pop up. And then I'm not really behind, so to speak. So,
2: sure. Oh, I like that.
1: So that's how that goes. But can you share about your routine? How does that go?
2: Well, I have something I call anchor points throughout the day.
1: Maybe start with that. Explain the anchor points for me.
2: Well, the activities we do as a family. So family morning worship and breakfast and lunch and supper and evening worship, like some of the main things as a whole family. I'll put a specific

0: I like that, where you can just from one thing to the next in an order, but not an exact time for most of the activities.
1: Yeah.
0: But the anchor points keep me on track.
1: That sounds good. And so what if you're a person who has never done a schedule before and they're thinking, okay, I'd like to do a schedule or I'd like to do a routine, but I've never had one before. How would you suggest to a mom to start? Where do you start in all of this if this is something you want to start in your family?
0: That's a really good question. I think that you need to figure out if you're a schedule mm-hmm. person or a routine person. Mm-hmm. Do you thrive yes. on a timetable mm-hmm. or does that drive
1: stress
0: you crazy
1: out.
0: And stress
1: yeah.
0: you out and you're always off of it like mm-hmm. me? I have enough sanguine in me too that I can't quite do that.
1: Yeah.
0: And be successful.
1: Okay.
0: So I think they need to figure out what type of personality
1: okay.
0: am
1: so that'd be
0: I?
1: Like step one. Like
0: yes.
1: which one would work best for your personality?
0: Yes.
1: Okay.
0: I think so. Step two.
1: What do you think? Anchor points, maybe at least starting with the main things that you
0: yes.
1: could anchor into your schedule that
0: I
1: happens.
0: I think that'd be a good start.
1: Mm-hmm.
0: And then they could I like your block schedule idea
1: yeah.
0: too, though. Like
1: mm-hmm.
0: from this time to this time is this. And then, you know, I've gotten my kids into a good morning routine.
1: Mm, yeah.
0: Where when they get up, they know what they need to get done.
1: Mm-hmm.
0: They have their morning worship. They get dressed or take a shower, actually.
1: Yeah.
0: They usually are morning showers. And then make their bed, have their water, start their chore chart.
1: Yes.
0: And they okay. can just start going through those things automatically without me telling them.
1: Kind of like they're self-propelled a little bit.
0: Yes.
1: So it requires a little less from you right maybe
0: right.
1: in the beginning. Yeah.
0: Because I don't know about you, but all moms need a little more time at the beginning of the day.
1: So it helps.
0: Get their
1: does.
0: Day underway.
1: It does.
0: And so that's kind of how we start. But then I like that you have the blocks. Cause so then they yeah. would know, okay, now that I'm done with this, now mm-hmm. I have this block of time to do this.
1: Yeah. I think it does. I think it helps. And so I guess really for starters, figure out, like you said, what's your personality? What are you pulled to
0: mm-hmm.
1: more?
0: Mm-hmm.
1: Get your anchor points in there. And I have to say, even as you're talking about those anchor points, even in our block schedule, there are some anchor points. Like lunch is almost, you know, at a certain time, breakfast, you know, those
0: sounds
1: times.
0: Similar, doesn't
1: similar.
0: It?
1: Similar, actually. It does probably sound a little bit similar. So, you know, start with those steps and keep it simple. I think sometimes people try to micro schedule when they first start out, and that can be overwhelming. You can get discouraged with a schedule.
0: Try to fit too much into one day.
1: Yes. Yeah, so
0: yeah.
1: I think for those listening who might want to start a schedule or a routine is figure out your personality and then start simply with your few basic blocks. And then here's a question for you, Stacey. Say I've done those things and it is just not working. Mm-hmm. What do I do? Like, how do I figure out how to fix this if it's just flat out not working and I want to do this?
0: Well, let's try something else then.
1: Yes.
0: because if it's not working, it's not working.
1: That's
0: and
1: true.
0: And figure out what it is that's not working and then tweak that. You know, is it the morning part of your day that's not working? Is mm-hmm. it the exact times? Maybe you thought you were a scheduled person, but you put exact times and you're never sticking with it. And so it's not fitting for you. What part of it's not working and change it. Try something new.
1: Yeah.
0: Yeah.
1: Which that actually ties into an F coming up called, I think, shall I give him a quick
0: yes.
1: episode title? It's
0: yes.
1: called Break It Up, Mix It Up, or Surprise Your Kids. And this is one of Stacy's ones that I think she's really looking forward to, and it fits her personality perfect. And it's actually really good for those type A personalities who, they need a little mixing it up in their lives. So anyway, in closing here, I just want to encourage our listeners that if you're just starting a schedule for the first time, feel free to contact us on Facebook or Instagram, where we would love to pray for you or help you in anything that you might need. If you have a question, or share with us what you're doing, share with all of us.
0: Yes.
1: And let's see, Stacey, will you close with us in prayer?
0: Sure, absolutely. Father in heaven, thank you so much for giving us counsel in your word to do everything in order. It's really good for those sanguine personalities who maybe don't stick with a structure as much. But I know when we have order in our life, it works well for everyone. So thank you for giving us that advice and for giving tools to be able to implement these things in our homes. So Lord, I pray for our listeners, I pray for us that we can find what works best, whether it's a schedule

0: a routine or a block schedule, whatever it is, that we can be able to implement it successfully. And when it's not, that we can learn how to tweak it, remembering that flexibility is also key in raising a growing family. Mm-hmm. Oh, we love you and we thank you for having the answers to all of our needs in parenting. In Jesus' name, amen.
1: And thank you for that prayer. And make sure that you tune in next time to Moms on Break. We have a good episode coming up, and we will chat with you again next week. Thanks for joining us.
0: You can find us on Facebook, Instagram, and your favorite podcast service.
1: Moms on Break is a production of Pathway to Paradise Ministries at pathwaytoparadise.org.
0: Subscribe
1: and like
0: and comment
1: to be part of all our mom talk.
2: The feminist movement was a dominant force in the 20th century and continues stronger than ever today. But do aspects of women's rights organizations go against God's created design for His children? Stay tuned.
3: This denies the reality that men and women are different, not only just physically, but innately.
2: This is Science, Scripture, and Salvation, a Creation Radio Journal. I'm Chris O'Brien with the Institute for Creation Research. Although the feminist movement may have started out with the worthy goal of getting women the right to vote, over the last 150 years, it has turned into a tool that has catapulted society into an evolutionary frame of mind that devalues life and, ironically, diminishes the importance of women. Don't march off during the next 15 minutes, but listen in as we discuss creation and the feminist movement. So just when did the feminist movement in America get started? Christian Law Association attorney Barbara Weller says it goes back further than most people think.
4: The first actual convention for women's rights was held in Seneca, New York, way back in 1848. Now, that was before the Civil War, and that was the first time Elizabeth Cady Stanton and Lucretia Mott and some other ladies had gotten together, and they were concerned because they didn't have voting rights was primarily the issue, and Frederick Douglass, the former slave, was also involved with this movement. So this was the start of the movement that eventually culminated in the 19th Amendment, which was enacted in 1920.
2: But even though women won the right to vote, this positive element of the feminist movement didn't represent the true nature of the philosophy behind the women's rights organization. Vision Forum president Doug Phillips explains.
5: The leaders of the feminist movement included the most liberal elements and also included those elements that were, in fact, most consumed with some of the novel philosophies, whether that's evolutionism or Marxism or socialism. And so there never really has been a time that the feminist movement has been anything other than a movement which has been at war with God. Having said that, that doesn't mean that men always behave themselves properly or that women always behave themselves properly, but the movement itself has, from its very beginning, been at war with the Word of God.
2: An example of this would be the divisive issue the feminist movement took on following the voting rights victory. Attorney Weller.
4: Then what happened is after the vote was given to women, they moved on to the next stage, and this was through Alice Paul and some others who had another meeting in Seneca Falls, celebrating the 75th anniversary of the first Women's Rights Convention that had been held there. And so in 1923 was the first time under Alice Paul and some others that they actually drafted the ERA amendment. And that amendment was then introduced into every Congress for years and years and years until finally in 1972 the Congress actually enacted the amendment and sent it to the states for ratification.
2: The ERA, or Equal Rights Amendment, never did get enough states to approve it as a constitutional amendment. Why not? What was the problem with this idea? Well, many women at that time were fearful of the ERA's negative ramifications.
4: This Equal Rights Amendment was just very vague, and all it basically said was that men and women should have equal rights throughout the United States. But what did that mean? I mean, I was an adult at the time, a mother, and I remember thinking, my goodness, if this Equal Rights Amendment is ratified and we ever have a draft again in the United States, that would mean that my daughters would be drafted to go into combat in the Army. We were also concerned about things like unisex bathrooms. That was a really big issue back in the 70s. I remember back at that time, my favorite statement was to say that I didn't want to have equal rights because I didn't want to lose the special rights that I already had. And that really is the way that most women thought about it then. we really thought as women that there were some special rights and protections that we got from society that we really wanted to continue to have. And if the Equal Rights Amendment had been enacted, we actually would have been knocked off our pedestals and, you know, kind of thrown down into the equal rights pool with the men, and that we would have fewer rights than we already had. And that really was one of the biggest concerns.
2: But because of the feminist movement, the ERA issues feared by the ladies of the 70s came to fruition.
4: The most frightening thing about all this is that all those things that we were concerned about at that time and the reasons why we worked to defeat the Equal Rights Amendment have all happened anyway. We now have women who serve in combat. We now have unisex bathrooms. We now even have women having fewer protections with regard to their families, and, you know, in divorce situations, women don't automatically get the support rights that they used to have. I mean, all of these things, amazingly enough, have happened in our society despite the fact that the Equal Rights Amendment was never enacted.
2: Let's take a closer look at the feminist movement and how it contradicts the biblical creation model that we read about in Genesis and throughout Scripture. Wendy Wright is president of Concerned Women for America. She says the feminist movement has done a lot of damage to our culture.
6: A couple of ways that the radical feminist movement has affected our society and our culture is with, for example, the homosexual rights movement and transgender rights. Because the idea that women and men are not just complementary, but rather are interchangeable, that there's no difference between men and women, has led to this idea, well, then they can be interchangeable even in a marriage. And this denies the reality that men and women are different, not only just physically, but innately they're different. And they provide different things in a marriage and in a family.
2: Attorney Weller.
4: It's very dangerous to meld men and women together, but we can see how that's happened. I mean, for instance, with the whole homosexual movement, we've now moved to a place where we say, oh, it doesn't matter if kids have a mother and a father. They don't need a mother and a father. If they have two fathers, that's fine. If they have two mothers, that's fine. Everybody's the same. You know, we've just kind of mushed all of this together into one pot, and so we don't even see anymore the various individual contributions that men make to society and that women make to society that are so important. And so by melding all that together, we then get to the point where homosexuals can adopt. It really doesn't matter. There's not that much difference between a mother and father. We can all play the same roles. The problem with that is even though we want to pretend that that's true, it isn't true, and our society suffers the ill effects from it, whether we believe that or not.
2: And women have been the victims of the very ideals and philosophies they thought would free them. Wendy Wright.
6: It treats women as if they're simply individuals, but not human beings that are part of a community. What I mean by that is family and marriage is treated as things that are limiting or even abusive to women, and it's much better for a woman to be out on her own, independent, and not relying on somebody else, even in an emotional manner. And that has been harmful to women, because women are human beings, and human beings need to be in community and in relationships with others, and particularly in the intimate relations that God created for us. I mean, the first relationship that God created is between man and him, between God and man. The second relationship he created is between husband and wife. And then the third is with the children, so that's within a family. And it's those intimate relationships that we find our core identity. And yet the radical feminist movement has belittled and denounced those most intimate relationships.
2: The feminist movement not only hurts society as a whole and undermines the importance of women, it also hurts the family by belittling fathers and husbands, as is often portrayed in the media, television, movies, and books.
6: They're usually portrayed as the doofus, the one who can't do anything right. And the woman, the wife or daughter, is always shown as being superior and smarter than the man and more capable than the man. And there's no way that a woman would ever be portrayed as not knowing something, whereas the man knew something, is appearing to be less intelligent than the man. So this, I think, has had an effect on our culture, where men are belittled. And that's not helpful for them then taking on the role, the masculine role that they need to take on in a marriage and in a family, and being the role model as a father and a husband that's necessary for the younger generation to see so that they can grow up to be healthy men and women.
7: Doug Phillips tells us that even though women are the primary force behind the feminist movement, the responsibility for the evil it's caused rests with the men in this country.
5: In the 19th century, we saw some very dramatic changes taking place in the United States of America. And one of the changes were an abdication of responsibility on the part of many men as men left the homes and oftentimes transferred their responsibilities to the state, leaving children without the influence of fathers. Now, it's a great frustration whenever fathers fail to do their responsibility, and it's not surprising that we see others trying to stand in the gap when men don't do their job. This is a principle we learn in the book of Genesis. When a man does not lead with the proper loving, tender biblical authority, which includes decisive leadership that God gave to Adam, for example, it's altogether possible that we could see a change and a reversal in responsibilities. The Bible calls it, however, Adam's sin, Adam's fall, not Eve's sin, even though the scripture also says that Eve was first tempted, and therefore the curse was brought upon her in the context of childbearing. But having said that, the responsibility squarely rests with Adam himself.
7: So, looking back on the 20th century, we can see what an evil impact the feminist movement has had on the creation message and on society in general.
5: It includes weakened men, ladies that have become masculinized, a cultural vision no longer where men are protectors and defenders of women, but where we are sending our 18-year-old daughters and putting them in harm's way in foreign battlefields, something that would have been completely unheard of to Christians in the past. In the 20th century, we see the sexual revolution leading to the idea that we control the womb instead of God controlling the womb. And that means the right to abort children. And really, we're talking about killing them. We're talking about killing unborn children. This came expressly from the feminist movement, which took it expressly from Darwinian evolution itself. When we think of the bad effects of feminism on the 20th century, we think not only of the family, we think not only of weak men, of usurpacious women in the form of Isaiah chapter 3, but a culture which is turned upside down, a culture which has become sexual in nature instead of holy in nature. We think of a culture in which people are screaming about rights instead of talking about their duties. We see a culture in which science is now being used in the name of women's rights to perform all sorts of terrible things against the innocent, against the children, against the defenseless, and against those which are unloved. And so the feminist movement, short and simple, has been a plague on our culture. It has been dangerous for the family, and it remains such today.
7: Even with all the ills and degradation the feminist movement has brought upon America and the world, there is hope in the Lord Jesus Christ, our Creator and Redeemer. Doug Phillips tells us that God's love reaches out to everyone and is available to all who will believe.
5: God created man, and He created woman, and He created them in the image of Himself. And man alone, of all the creatures in the universe, is uniquely the object of God's love. We are also uniquely the object of God's salvation. And that salvation is a reality when we bow before the Savior, the Lord Jesus Christ. And what the Bible tells us is that all have sinned and fallen short of the glory of God. But whosoever confesses his sin, it is the Lord who is faithful and just to forgive them. And we have that forgiveness because of Christ. And if you today are one who has been walking apart from God, who knows not the Lord Jesus Christ, today is the day of redemption. Today is the day to flee to the Lord and to call upon His name. And whomsoever He calls, He will in no way cast out. So turn to the Lord Jesus Christ this day.
7: As our program comes to a close, we hope that you've been encouraged. It's our desire at ICR to show that the Bible can be trusted, both historically and scientifically, and to give facts that will build your faith. As Christians, we need to understand the scientific basis for our beliefs. We pray that this program will aid you in your discovery of science and the Bible.
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Now we continue reading from the Bible at Psalm 111. Praise the Lord! I will give thanks to the Lord with all my heart, in the company of the upright and in the assembly. Great are the works of the Lord. They are studied by all who delight in them. Splendid and majestic is his work, and his righteousness endures forever. He has made his wonders to be remembered. The Lord is gracious and compassionate. He has given food to those who fear him. He will remember his covenant forever. He has made known to his people the power of his works in giving them the heritage of the nations. The works of his hands are truth and justice. All his precepts are sure. They are upheld forever and ever. They are performed in truth and uprightness. He has sent redemption to his people. He has ordained his covenant forever. Holy and awesome is his name. The fear of the Lord is the beginning of wisdom. A good understanding have all those who do his commandments. His praise endures forever. Psalm 112. Praise the Lord! How blessed is the man who fears the Lord, who greatly delights in his commandments. His descendants will be on earth. The generation of the up will be blessed. Wealth and riches are in his house, and his righteousness endures forever. Light arises in the darkness for the upright. He is gracious and compassionate and righteous. It is well with the man who is gracious and lends. He will maintain his cause in judgment, for he will never be shaken. The righteous will be remembered forever. He will not fear evil tidings. His heart is steadfast, trusting in the Lord. His heart is upheld. He will not fear until he looks with satisfaction on his adversaries. He has given freely to the poor. His righteousness endures forever. His horn will be exalted in honor. The wicked will see it and be vexed. He will gnash his teeth and melt away. The desire of the wicked will perish.

0: and Psalm 113. Praise the Lord. Praise, O servants of the Lord. Praise the name of the Lord. Blessed be the name of the Lord from this time forth and forever. From the rising of the sun to its setting, the name of the Lord is to be praised. The Lord is high above all nations. His glory is above the heavens. Who is like the Lord our God, who is enthroned on high, who humbles himself to behold the things that are in heaven and in the earth? He raises the poor from the dust and lifts the needy from the ash heap, to make them sit with princes, with the princes of his people. He makes the barren woman abide in the house as a joyful mother of children. Praise the Lord! For the past few minutes, our path has been lit by the lamp of God's Word, the Bible. This is The Word, a ministry supported by listeners. Our mailing address, Post Office Box 444, Paradise, California, 95969.
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3: God be merciful unto us and bless us and cause his face to shine upon us. Selah. That thy way may be known upon earth, thy saving health among all nations. Let the people praise thee, O God. Let all the people praise thee. Oh, let the nations be glad and sing for joy. For thou shalt judge the people righteously and govern the nations upon earth. Selah. Let the people praise thee, O God. Let all the people praise thee. Then shall the earth yield her increase, and God, even our own God, shall bless us. God shall bless us, and all the ends of the earth shall fear him.
4: My soul, wait thou only upon God, for my expectation is from him. He only is my rock and my salvation. He is my defense. I shall not be moved.
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6: Has life been dragging you down with fears of the future? 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
7: In the car wash bay was a truck with a trailer and a car on it just sitting there with a person on his cell phone. Finally, I said to myself, it's time to go up there and see what's going on. So I went up there and asked, are you going to wash? Yes, he said, I'm going to wash. Then he talked for a couple more minutes. My temperature gauge was high. After that, I thought about this whole situation. Did I have a legitimate concern? Yes. Why did he sit there when others were waiting? I don't know. Was he not disrespectful of others who had to wait? Yes, yes, he was. But the follower of Jesus must still treat others with respect. So, did I address the problem like Jesus would have addressed it? Perhaps, I'm sorry, sir, do you need some help? Would have been better. Just because there's a concern doesn't mean we have the right to be unkind. Followers of Jesus should be kind. This is Rod Bieber with Seed Time and Harvest.
8: Now a look at your morning weather on Janesville Christian Talk Radio. Mostly sunny today with a high near 81 and lows around 60. Sunny tomorrow with a high of 83 and lows around 65. For your Thursday, mostly cloudy with thunderstorms with a high near 76 and lows around 59. And for Friday, mostly sunny with a high near 82 and lows around 59. That's your morning weather on Janesville Christian Talk Radio.
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10: 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We will continue with the rest of the program.
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10: Greetings, everyone. Thank you so much for joining me. Isaac is out today, but we are joined remotely by Caitlin DeVille. She is the founder of Home-Based Method. Caitlin is a specialist in helping families reclaim the ground of their child's education. She isn't just here to talk about schooling. She's here to give you a decision matrix. We're going to discuss the WADs, the specific criteria to know if your family is ready, and the tactical first steps to take the reins. Caitlin, welcome to the Fatherhood Challenge.
12: Hey, thanks for having me.
10: So Caitlin, I got to ask, what's your favorite dad joke?
12: Okay, so what do you call a bear without any teeth? A gummy bear.
10: How come I've never heard that one before? Sometimes I hear the same dad jokes. They come back on different episodes. That's a first for that one. That was really good.
12: Good. I'm glad. I was worried it was going to be a reused one.
10: Well, Caitlin, we love stories on this program. Every mission has a starting point. What was the specific moment of realization in your own journey that led you to move away from the traditional system and develop Home-Based Method?
12: Sure. So my story actually starts when I was a child. I was born with a heart defect, and any chronic condition affects your life. It's well managed now, but growing up, it wasn't always. So by the time I got in high school, I was just so exhausted all of the time. I was super involved in church. I was super involved in a local theater, and then I was also going to school as part of like an advanced program study. And it was just physically exhausting for somebody with a chronic condition. So I actually went to my parents. I was probably 14. And I asked, like, would we consider homeschooling? Well, my mom was in school to be a teacher. My dad was working a lot so that she could graduate without any student loan debt. But they agreed. So the next year, I didn't go back for 10th grade. And then my sister also homeschooled. She was going into the sixth grade at the time. So it ended up being such a fantastic experience for me because I was able to get the advanced coursework that I needed that was going to set me up for my college education, where I would go on to get a bachelor's and then a master's. And it still allowed me to be incredibly involved at church and incredibly involved in my local theater group that I did through middle school and high school. But it ended up actually not being a great fit for my sister. She loved our local school system and not having any health issues, she was able to handle it physically. So she went for sixth grade, and then in seventh grade, she went back. But I stayed homeschooled and graduated from homeschool. And then fast forward a few years, I go through, get my teaching degree and a master's in education. And I taught my first couple of years. Well, then we moved a few hours away. And I, even at the beginning, I noticed some frustration in myself that I became a teacher because I wanted to teach. I wanted to show people how they could learn and how to get knowledge for themselves. And pretty much the second I started teaching, they started coming out with these state programs where you basically had to read a script. Well, I didn't want to read a script. I had the knowledge of how to teach, how to lead people through learning. And it was really frustrating. Well, then when we moved a couple hours away, I had the opportunity to teach English as a second language. So I was literally teaching kids from many places of the world. But the cool thing about this was I actually got to teach. There was no set curriculum. We got to decide what we taught. So I got to have all of these cool teaching experiences. And even now I'll see kids that I taught English. I remember when they didn't speak English at all. And then you'll see them like in Walmart with their families, and they come up to you in perfect English. But I had the freedom to meet those students where they were because I didn't have to go on a script. Well, continue on, and things began to get a little more bureaucratic, and it just started to feel off. It just no longer was the career that I had chosen. It just was not feeling aligned anymore. It was just starting to feel off. So my husband and I looked at what would be next. I never thought I was going to leave the public school system. And then the longer it went on and the more off it felt, I realized it was time to go. So I also noticed I had something in common with families, and they start to notice something feels off, and then they pull their student out of school to homeschool. But they go home basically with just like a packet of worksheets. And so that's when I started the home-based method, because I realized that parents have the most important thing when it comes to teaching, the knowledge of their child and the intuition of how their child learns. But sometimes they just need a toolbox. And that's what I do in the home-based method. I work with them to find a schedule that fits their family's rhythm and to give them a toolbox of how to teach their child to learn, how to engage in education on their terms.
10: So right out the gate, I want to address some myths that are out there about homeschooling and homeschoolers. And I'm addressing this because I was recently in a social media platform, and I noticed comments that were placed in there from different people. The comments were rather harsh, and I want to address some of those myths right out front with somebody who does homeschool and clear those up right away. The first one is that homeschoolers are mostly uneducated moms who have not finished school. So, Caitlin, what's your education level?
12: I have a master's degree in education.
10: Interesting. So you are very, very educated.
12: Yes.
10: Okay. That's interesting. My father-in-law also holds a master's degree in education. So, yes, and he homeschooled as well, and he was responsible for the lobbying efforts that changed the homeschool laws in Iowa. Okay, interesting. So we got that out of the way. Next question. Do you hate families that don't homeschool?
12: Of course not. So I work with homeschool families, but my daughter actually goes to public school. It's really a matter of what's the best fit for the entire family. Being in the public school system was no longer a good fit for me personally, But for my daughter, it is. She goes to a very small K through 12 school that aligns very well with our values. And as long as it continues to align with our values, my husband and I will keep her in that system. So homeschool is not like the 100% right way. Public school is not the 100% right way. It just what's around you and what aligns with your values. If you're happy with public school, that's awesome. If you want to homeschool your kids, that's awesome.
10: Love that. For dad who's currently working 50 plus hours a week, homeschooling can feel like an added burden. What is the long-term return on investment for a father when he becomes the primary architect of his child's education?
12: To look at his kids and see that he did his absolute best for his family. I have a great dad and he worked a lot, but he was still super supportive of homeschooling because that's what we needed. And now he can look back on my sister and I and see from that decision, from him being an architect of our education, that he put that care, even though he was working those crazy hour weeks. And we're still reaping the benefits. Like, I have a daughter now and my sister's about to start a family. So it really has, the return on investment is generational.
10: The number one concern dads usually have is, will my kids be socialized? How do you respond to that from a tactical perspective? Is it about fitting in or is it about building social competence?
12: Your kids are probably going to interact like they see you interact. So if you're around any sort of people, they're learning socialization from you. They're learning socialization about how your family lives in the home. So I completely understand how that can be the first thing. But when I talk to moms who have homeschooled and families who are homeschooling, they say that a lot of times their number one thing is they'll join a co-op. A lot of areas have them, and they can get socialization that way. So there are plenty of ways and resources to be socialized, but your kid is going to interact as they see.
10: In some ways, homeschoolers may be socialized more because people who go to a formal education system are in classrooms most of the day, and their social bubble is the school system. Most majority of it is the school system, whereas homeschoolers, it's not just in the home because a lot of activities take place outside of the home, like all the time. And so their network is much, much broader at times. That's my perspective of it. Is that what you see as well?
12: Yeah, for sure. So you're no longer locked into a school system. You're no longer locked into a school schedule. So socialization looks more like real life. You go to school and you sit in a desk and somebody talks to somebody else and they say, you're not here to socialize. Like, that is a classic teacher line.
10: How can a father audit his local school system to determine if the return that he's getting is worth the cost of his child's time and worldview? What are some red flags that he should be looking for?
12: So a lot of times the red flag just starts with something feels off. So when I talk to people who are thinking about homeschooling, they don't always know what is off, but they're just like, oh, something's going on with my kid. And I don't know. So that's kind of a first feeling on when you need to audit. Then you can just talk to people in your community. Families love to talk about their school situations. So what are you hearing in your community? Does it feel like it aligns with your values? What's your school putting out on social media? What social events are they having? And then you can also look at information available online. There's plenty of stuff as far as what is What is your community saying online about it? Take some of it with a grain of salt, of course. But there are actual measures. Every school has a report card. You can go and look at that. It'll tell you, does your school have a high turnover rate of teachers? Where is the school spending their money? Like, it's just a simple report you can find on any state website. And then find a teacher. If you have a teacher in your local company, they will be happy to tell you all of the things. I've had plenty of people, even before I started the home-based method, come to me and say, can you tell me about this school, this community? Like, what do they care about? What's going on in it? Is it safe? What are the values? And your teachers in your school district, they will be happy to give you advice on that, or at least I always have been, as when families would come to me. So those are a few ways that you could audit. And then third, get some advice. Find somebody in your community that's connected to the school system. So those three things will give you a really great overview of what your school, what your child's education is like.
10: Now, if we're really, really honest, homeschooling may not be for every family. What is the specific criteria or decision matrix a family should use to decide if the home-based method is a good fit? Are there families where this wouldn't be the right move?
12: Yeah, for sure. So if it's really quite simple in deciding. First is, are you happy with your current education system? If you are happy in your private school or your public school or whatever method you are using, it's okay to stay there if it's aligning with your values, if your children are getting what they need out of it. But then the next part of the decision-making matrix is, if you're not happy with it, do you want to homeschool? There has to be a desire for one of the parents is going to have to take point on the education. Do you want to homeschool? Do you want your kids learning in home? Do you want to do that work of being able to decide what schedule you're going to do and kind of move to a non-traditional school method? And then if you want to, logistics. Does somebody work from home so that they could, do they have a little more of a flexible schedule? Logistics are a lot easier to figure out than the first question, because both parents have to be on the same page. But if you think something's off in school, you can sit with that feeling. It's perfectly fine. And then if you want to, it's okay to homeschool. You're going to have some people side eye you, but that's because they probably don't really understand that homeschool gives your child such a rich life experience from the very beginning, because you can give them access to learning in the way that's best for them. So if you want to, and if you can figure out the logistics, which that's something I help people figure out, is logistics and routine in a way that fits their lifestyle, because you're not confined to a work schedule or a school schedule. So you can figure out what works with your rhythm. And so if those two things align, then think about, is it right for your child? I've never stopped learning. Learning is a lifelong thing. So would your child benefit from one-on-one instruction? I notice a huge difference when I am teaching a group versus when I'm just having one-on-one conversations. You can go so much faster and so much deeper when you're just working with one kid. Now, that doesn't mean you can't homeschool all of your kids at the same time. Again, I work with families on how to do that with multiple children. So if your child would benefit from having a custom education, then homeschool might be a good fit for your family.
10: In one of the social media comments, I saw a mom that just unloaded, and one of her comments against homeschoolers is that parents are not trained teachers. They are not educated instructors with a degree in education. And that was her biggest argument against homeschooling, and dads pick up on this too, and this can be a very discouraging argument. Many dads feel that they can't homeschool precisely because they aren't teachers. How do you help a father move past that fear that he isn't qualified to lead his children in their academic growth?
12: Some of the most important skills of life, just like the basic stuff, is learned without like a set curriculum. So kids learn to talk and they learn to walk, and dads are a huge part of that. So like, I think I would ask them, like, did your child learn how to talk and walk? Then you can teach them. Sure, you may not know all of the techniques behind it, but that's where resources come in. I work with equipping families with the right toolbox that gives them those skills that they need. But dads already have the intuition and the leadership skills that are so important in teaching. That can't be taught in a degree. Sure, skills can, but like, that's why you would hire a homeschool coach, so you can work on those skills. But you've been advocating for your kids since they were born. You've been teaching your kids since they were born. Anytime you model how to do anything, my husband, he owns a lawn company, and my daughter can go out and basically manicure a lawn. That wasn't learned by a book. That was learned by watching her dad. So dads, you're natural teachers. Dads tend to be very hands-on teachers, and it's a wonderful way to learn because you get to see how something works. So if dads are nervous that they aren't trained teachers, I would lightly challenge them that while you may not have the MED behind your name, you still are a natural teacher. The toolbox can be handed to you.
10: If a dad decides to make the switch tonight, the transition phase can be chaotic sometimes. What are the first three tactical steps that he should take to ensure a smooth deployment into homeschooling?
12: First is routine. Figure out your toolbox, whether that is a set curriculum or whether it is an online resource, maybe tutoring. I help match families with the best resources for their families. And that includes parents often get nervous about teaching math. Like, we can get you a resource that does not require you to be a mathematician. And then lastly is community. Establish yourself in a community, because this is going to not only give you a place to go for the socialization, which everyone is concerned about, but this is also going to give you a place for asking questions specific to your area. So like, there are plenty of places that do really awesome things for homeschoolers. Establish yourself in a community, because humans are hardwired for community. And that's going to help when the other two are, when they feel hard, if routine feels hard or if curriculum feels hard, your community is going to be able to gather around you and just give you a space to breathe. So that you can go back to those things that are working in the first two.
10: How does the home-based method help a busy family manage the actual hours of the day? Does homeschooling have to take 7 hours, or is there a more efficient, high-performance way to learn?
12: Sure. So one of the very first things we do is looking at what are your kids' educational needs? How many kids are you homeschooling? And then we fit that into the hours you already have. So you're probably not going to homeschool 7 hours a day. Like, we're not into recreating school at home. School has to have that many hours in a day for all the logistical things to happen. But when you're just working inside your home, learning rockets so quickly. So a dedicated 30 minutes in one subject can be so much more powerful than a 53-minute block in a school system, because you're only focusing on what your children need to know, but also they're getting education in other ways. Like, it can be getting life skills at the dinner table while dad is maybe asking life questions, or even things like, who's your favorite superhero? And you can talk about why. That's social skills right there. Cooking dinner, get in the kitchen with the parents or even as the whole family. Everyone has a task. Life skills right there. You can fold home tasks in. Like, it's just a holistic method. So no, you don't have to sit at the kitchen table for 6 hours staring at a workbook.
10: For dads who are ready to dive deeper into your framework or want to see the roadmap that you've built, where can they find you online and connect with the Home-Based Method?
12: Sure. So they can go to the homebasedmethod.com, and there you can set up a call with me and we can talk about the framework, what it looks like, and how it would work with your family. And even if we don't work together, you'll still leave that call with a lot of value as far as how does homeschool fit into your life.
10: And just to make things easier, if you go to thefatherhoodchallenge.com, that's thefatherhoodchallenge.com. If you go to this episode and you're looking for the episode called Education by Design, Education by Design, go to that episode, look right below the episode description, and I will have the link that Caitlin referenced posted right there for your convenience. Caitlin, what is the one sentinel challenge that you want to give dads listening? Something that they can do like in the next 48 hours to take a more active role in their child's learning?
12: Talk to your kids. Just sit down. It doesn't have to be anything fancy. It doesn't have to be an interrogation. Just sit down while they're doing whatever they're doing around you, and just strike up a conversation like you would with anyone else. It's going to go a long way, because kids love to talk. They love to talk about themselves, and it's going to give you a huge insight to who they are as a person.
10: What an eye-opening hour with Caitlin DeVille. And the takeaway is clear. 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

0: This is Scriptural Pursuit with your host, Glenn Russell.
1: There's once a young man with a rebellious, stubborn streak who kept getting himself into trouble. When his parents disciplined him, he rejected their guidance and their counsel. When his teachers tried to teach him good study habits, he resisted. When his friends urged him not to make a foolish mistake, he disregarded their counsel and persisted in doing things his own way. His stubborn behavior often ended up hurting himself and too often those around him. One evening, when his father was once again driving the boy home from jail after another drunk driving arrest, the father lovingly but firmly laid down some very clear boundaries and some consequences. And then at the end of his appeal, with an aching heart, the patient but weary father spoke with conviction and said, "Son, if you want to make something good out of your life, it's a mess right now. You're going to have to learn some life lessons. You can learn them the easy way by obeying and cooperating, or you can learn them the hard way.

0: You have legal training as well, and you're involved in the charitable giving and development at Andrews University. Thank you for your life and ministry and friendship. Could you lead us in prayer as we get into God's word here together?
1: Be happy to. Let us pray. Father in heaven, we thank you for the privilege of studying your word. We thank you for this word that you preserved over thousands of years, and now we can have a copy of it to read and to listen to your voice. And we pray today that the Holy Spirit, who authored this book, will be our teacher. Guide us into all truth and change us into your image. In Jesus' name we pray. Amen.
0: Amen. We're exploring the book of Isaiah, and last program, Donald Bedney was with us, and we kind of introduced the first part of what we're going to be discussing today as the second part. So if you haven't had a chance, you can always go back and look at that on scripturepursuit.wordpress.com or the Scripture Pursuit podcast on WAUS app. There's numerous ways you can go. Also, this is broadcast through pmchurch.tv. So take the opportunity to go back and look at those other lessons. But we want to move forward into this one. And, you know, I mentioned, Donald, as we got started here, this idea of, you know, learning things the hard way. You've never had to do that in your life, have you?
1: I wish. Fortunately, I grew up in a home where my parents cared about my future. And so because of that, when I made mistakes, they applied loving discipline.
0: Hmm.
1: No, they didn't, you know, they didn't abuse me, but they applied discipline where it counts, you know, and
0: Board of Education.
1: That's right. That's right. but, you know, again, it was sometimes I listened, sometimes I didn't. Sometimes I, you know, when I didn't listen, I had to learn that hard way. I had to go through that path of discipline. Unfortunately, and by God's grace, you know, I think I learned a few things. Haven't learned everything, but I've learned a few things over the years.
0: Yeah, amen. Well, let's go into the context of our discussion for today. We're going to be looking at Isaiah chapter 7 and 8, if someone wants to get their Bible and follow along. But I thought maybe what might be helpful for a moment is to kind of share a bit of a map with you. And I know this isn't fully done, but this kind of gives you some sense of the Middle East and some sense of the kingdom of Assyria that will loom large in this particular lesson discussion. You can see it began kind of in the purple area as it initially was formed and then expanded and later became even much larger. And you can see how during the time of Isaiah, this was a kingdom that was expanding and growing.
1: Mm-hmm.
0: There's kind of a power shift taking place, and the two chapters we're looking at today, Isaiah 7 and 8, are basically during the Syro-Ephraimite War around 735, 733 BC. Mm-hmm. The northern kingdom, which was called the Kingdom of Israel, God's people couldn't seem to get along together. They often fought between the northern kingdom and the southern kingdom, the Kingdom of Israel in the north, the Kingdom of Judah in the south. And the northern kingdom had aligned itself with what is sometimes called Aram, or the kingdom of Syria. Those two names are sometimes used. So we get a few names here to get a little bit confusing. But if we say Aram, which from which we get the word Aramaic, and if we say northern kingdom of Israel or the kingdom of the Ephraimites, it's also called. So it's those two northern neighbors were threatening to replace Judah's king, King Ahaz, with a ruler from a nearby kingdom. And Ahaz was terrified by these two neighbors that were coming to beat up on his kingdom. And the prophet Isaiah urged the king, no, trust in the Lord. God has promised that he will care for you. And he even said to the king, you know, ask for a sign. And the king refused. God said, ask a sign. I will show you enough so you can be sure to trust in me. But the king refused. And Isaiah the prophet took his son, Shear-Jashub, and they went to the king, and they kept

0: trying to reassure him God will take care of his people through this crisis. But when Ahaz refused to choose a sign or ask for a sign, the Lord, in his mercy, gave him one anyway. We talked about this last time. Mm-hmm. And he said, there'll be a child that would be born. And before that child even comes to an age where it can distinguish right or wrong, even before it can say, mommy and daddy, these two enemies you're so afraid of now, they're going to be wiped out. This coalition is going to be destroyed. Mm-hmm. Now, that's good news. And you would have thought that the king of Israel would respond joyfully and obediently. But actually, because of Ahaz's unbelief, Ahaz, the king of Judah, this time of deliverance was very short-lived. It was a temporary reprieve. They turned away from God, and he turned to the Assyrians, the other neighbor farther north, and said, you know, let me ally myself with you. And Assyria said, all right, that's fine. We'll take your tribute. We'll take your bribes. And after we smash the Aramites and the Israelites, we'll come down for you. And that's exactly what happened. Ironically, the Assyrians, to whom Ahaz had looked for help, they came down, invaded the land, decimated the population, and the second situation was far worse than the first. Yet through it all, God has a remnant and assurances for his people. So that's a lengthy overview, Donald. I'm sure you could have done it quicker and shorter, but with that in mind, let's go to the text and try to see some of the things that we would want to keep in mind here.
1: Okay.
0: Okay. So last time there had been the threat of these two enemy kings coming and the assurance from Isaiah that God's going to take care of you, the opportunity for a sign. What does that say to you about God that he said, ask me for a sign?
1: You know, it's amazing to me that God would not only give this offer to Ahaz, and it was an offer that was basically a blank check, you know, because he said it can be as deep as Sheol, it can be as high as the heavens. You know, not only am I amazed by the fact that he gave that kind of an offer, But it was also amazing because Ahaz was such a rebellious king, a wicked king. You know, the Isaiah describes and other portions of Scripture describe his history with God. He was in rebellion, even having his children pass through the fire. You know, which was, you know, one of the sins that. That the Canaanites were destroyed for, and yet God, wanting to call him back to allegiance, was willing to make this offer. That just amazes me.
0: It's interesting that God says so clearly that these enemies will be destroyed, that he even talks about them being shaved, and in those days that was humiliation. A yes. Man to have his beard shaved, and here even it says that his legs and so forth would be shaved. So it's severe humiliation.
1: Yes,
0: that, God says that's going to be what happens, and he also talks about two tiny things: a bee, and he also talks about something else that is mentioned there: the bee that is in the land of Assyria. You know, that's an interesting expression. Mm-hmm. What would you think about, he uses, you know, Daniel uses these great beasts to represent kingdoms. But now here you have these two small things that are mentioned here. And verse 18 and following of chapter 7, you know, and it'll come to pass in that day the Lord will whistle for the fly that is in the farthest part of the rivers of Egypt and the bee that is in the land of Assyria. So these pests that will come, you know?
1: Yeah. And that's what I think about when you say those, in particular, the fly. I mean, there's nothing more annoying, you know, than a fly during the summer months, of course, that comes in and, you know, they're flying around and you're trying to eat and they're trying to land on your plate. It's a pain.
0: Yeah. And God is telling his people, there's going to be, difficulties coming. There's going to be hard times coming. He's trying to warn them about judgment. Mm-hmm. And they just seem determined to turn the other way, you know?
1: Mm-hmm. Mm-hmm. Yes.
0: Let's look at some of chapter 7 here. Some of the things that they say, that they're, you know, they just resist. And God keeps saying, ask for a sign, as we mentioned earlier. And then when they don't ask for a sign, when Ahaz doesn't, he says, I'll give you a sign, which is Emmanuel. We want to come back to that thought a little bit later.
1: Okay.
0: But let's go to chapter 8 for a moment. This is a little bit of a complicated historical background. So just to try to keep the flow going, chapter 8, verses 1. Could you read for us verses 1 through 4, Donald?
1: Sure. Beginning with verse 1, and I'm going to do my best to pronounce Isaiah's son's name.
0: Okay. Yeah, that's moreover, a good
1: one. It's a toughie. Moreover, the Lord said to me, take a large scroll and write on it with a man's pen concerning Mahar Shelah Hezbez. And I will take for myself faithful witnesses to record Uriah the priest and Zechariah the son of Jerichiah. Then I went to the prophetess, and she conceived and bore a son. Then the Lord said to me, call his name Mahashala Hazbaz, for before the child shall have knowledge to cry, my father and my mother, the riches of Damascus and the spoil of Samaria will be taken away before the king of Assyria.
0: So at one point, the prophet Isaiah had gone to the king and he said, look, I'm here with my son, but this was the other son.
1: Yes.
0: And so Isaiah's name, you know, names meant a lot in those days, didn't they?
1: Yes, they did. They had
0: revealed something about character, something about the future and so forth.
1: Right.
0: But now he says a prophetess will bear a son.
1: Mm-hmm. Mm-hmm.
0: Probably the prophet's wife.
1: Right.
0: Isaiah's wife will bear a son. And he has this strange name for us, Maher Shalal Hashbaz. And Maher Shalal Hashbaz actually has a meaning. These are Hebrew words. It wasn't just nonsense syllables. And it's usually translated as something like swift is the booty, speedy is the prey. These are military terms, aren't they?
1: Yes.
0: So what's going to happen is going to happen fast.
1: That's right.
0: There's going to be destruction.
1: Mm-hmm.
0: There's going to be an attack.
1: Yes. God is letting him know through this name that the destruction of Damascus and Samaria will be swift. It's not going to be delayed, and of course he's referring there to Syria and Israel, but it's going to happen quickly.
0: Wouldn't you think that the king of God's people would respond with repentance, etc.? But how does he respond?
1: Yeah, you would think that he would when he hears those words of assurance, because both of those kingdoms are such a major threat to him and his people right now. And yet, even in the face of the Lord's assurance, the assurance that this enemy is not going to be an enemy for long, he basically says, you know what? I can't rely on that. I've got to turn to my own method of deliverance. And that's what he chooses to do.
0: 2 Kings chapter 16 gives us some background into this, and it gives us some more details. 2 Kings chapter 16, verse 7 and following. So Ahaz sent messengers to Tiglath-Pileser, king of Assyria. So don't get confused between Syria and Assyria if you're listening for the first time to this. Syria is attacking with Ephraim, or northern kingdom, but now Ahaz reaches out to Assyria, which is up what we would call the modern region of Iraq near Nineveh today and so forth. Mm-hmm. And he says, listen to what this king of Judah says to this pagan king, I am your servant and your son. Come up and save me from the hand of the king of Syria and from the hand of the king of Israel who rise up against me. And Ahaz took the silver and the gold that was found in the house of the Lord and in the treasures of the king's house and sent it as a present to the king of Assyria.
1: Wow. Is
0: raiding the church treasury, raiding the church to take things to give to a pagan king.
1: Yes. To say nothing of the fact that, again, he turns to a human being or a human kingdom for help after the God of heaven has assured him, you know, these folk are not going to last. I can deliver you. And yet, as you said, the very temple of God, he takes the silver and the gold. You know, he takes his own treasures from his own house. But the fact that he, you know, would go in and desecrate God's house like that is absolutely crazy.
0: Let me add a little bit more, even from the book of Chronicles. And Donald, I'm wondering if you could read that for us. Second Chronicles. You know, we need to go to these other books once in a while to help us get the historical context. Okay. Second Chronicles chapter 28, if you would. And this is another perspective of this story. And in Second Chronicles chapter 28, verses 23, if you could read verses 23, 24, and 25. Second Chronicles chapter 28, verses 23, 24, and 25.
1: Okay, and it says, for he sacrificed to the gods of Damascus, which had defeated him, saying, because the God of the kings of Syria helped them, I will sacrifice to them that they may help me. But they were the ruin of him and of all Israel. Hmm. So Ahaz gathered the articles of the house of God, cut in pieces the articles of the house of God, shut up the doors of the house of the Lord, and made for himself altars in every corner of Jerusalem. And in every single city of Judah, he made high places to burn incense to other gods and provoked the anger of the Lord God of his fathers.
0: Now we might at first say, this is pretty ridiculous. You're turning away from God. But let's remember, he was simply doing what was working, you know?
1: Yes.
0: Hey, it worked for the Assyrians. It worked for the pagan rulers. If their gods can beat up our God, let's join their God.
1: Yeah, I'm going to join the bigger God. I'm going to join the more powerful, or at least visibly speaking. Yeah. Because that's the danger from a human standpoint, is that we get caught up in what we see from an earthly standpoint and from a human standpoint, rather than living by faith and looking beyond what we actually see.
0: Instead of saying to God, I'm your servant, he says to the Assyrian king, I'm your servant.
1: I'm your servant.
0: Instead of going to the altar in the temple to God, he builds an altar to the false pagan gods, the gods of Syria. You know,
1: yes,
0: and such a completely distorted thing. And although it comes a little bit later, I wonder if we could go back to Isaiah chapter 8, since we're talking about the temple.
1: Okay.
0: And notice that God does, he does not leave his people helpless. Mm-hmm. In Isaiah chapter 8, remembering the temple is shut down, it's closed. But he says in chapter 8, verse 12, do not say a conspiracy concerning all this people call a conspiracy, nor be afraid of their threats or be troubled. The Lord of hosts, him you shall hallow. Let him be your fear, let him be your dread. He will be as a sanctuary, but a stone of stumbling and a rock of offense to both the houses of Israel. But what is said there is, look, if you'll allow, God will be a living sanctuary. That temple is desecrated and closed, but God will be a living sanctuary.
1: Wow. In spite of the fact that as you said, the temple would be destroyed, he will still be their protector, their solace. And so, which explains why in the prior verse, he says, you know, what are you afraid of? What do you fear? You know, you're fearing the threats of destruction and the enemies that have come to you, but you should be fearing me, because I'm the one who can step in and deliver you.
0: Donald, but there's two kinds of fear. There's the fear that's just anxiety, but then there's realistic fear.
1: Yes.
0: And yes. These people had some things to be afraid of. The enemy was on the doorstep.
1: Sure, sure, sure.
0: And you're suggesting, where do you put your trust and allegiance?
1: Yeah, that's what it boils down to, because all of us are faced with fears and challenges. I mean, we're in the midst of a pandemic. You know, I have a deep respect for the virus, you know, yeah. but on the other hand, you know, there is a level of trust and a level of faith that we need to ask the Lord to help us to exercise, so that we will not be driven by our fear.
0: Oh, the time's going too quickly, but I want to make sure we go back to that thought about Emmanuel. So there's kind of, yes, a dual application here, isn't there? There's this,
1: yes, there
0: son
1: is,
0: who will be born. And so there's a kind of Emmanuel in the time of Isaiah. A child will be born, and there will be a fulfillment, yes, of God being with him at that time. But that doesn't exhaust it.
1: Yes.
0: What else should we notice about Emmanuel?
1: This Emmanuel is born, according to the verse, born of a virgin. And his name shall be called Emmanuel, which means God with us. But the implied verb from the Hebrew, God is with us. We look to the New Testament to find that explanation of the Son of God being that child that was born of a virgin, Virgin Mary in this case. And when he is born, it is God coming to earth. It is God stepping down from the throne of heaven to become a man.
0: I don't know what could be more comforting.
1: Mm-hmm. Yeah.
0: You know, I think sooner or later in our lives, we have times and we need someone to talk to. There's times that we need a human companion to comfort. But there's sometimes in life when I must tell Jesus all of my trials, because nobody else understands. Nobody else knows. No, really, there's some things you can't talk to anyone else about except for God.
1: Yeah. And not only is God a listener and a comfort, you know, even in Isaiah 1, where he says, come now and let us reason together. He's willing to talk with us and fellowship with us. But he is a God who comes close to us for the purpose of delivering us from not just enemies who can kill the body, as the New Testament says, but enemies who can destroy us, destroy our souls. He is the great deliverer from sin.
0: Donald, we've already come down to just our last couple of minutes. What would you want to have us take away from this study, from this old story? What meaning does it have for us today?
1: Wow, there is really quite a bit here, Glenn, that we could take away. But I think the key point that we need to make, and you kind of alluded to in the beginning, and that is that God came to Israel and sought to bring them to him in a very calm and a very understanding way. But when they rejected him, he had to come a little bit stronger. But I'm thankful that God doesn't give up on his people, that he continues to reach out to us, continues to put us in situations where we will ultimately and hopefully turn to him.
0: And he's with us through it all.
1: Yes, he is.
0: What a comfort.
1: Right. Yes, it is.
0: You know, Donald, there's nothing you can go through today or any other day that you go through alone.
1: That's right. And that is, you know, when we get to Revelation 22, it says God himself will be with them and be their God. We have that to look forward to in eternity. And now's the time, now's the best time to get acquainted with this God who we can live forever with.
0: I think that's the critical part of it. Thank you so much to our guest, Pastor Donald Bedney. We hope you'll join us again, Donald. And I would just want to encourage anyone who's hearing this today, go back and read Isaiah chapter 7 and 8. We barely were able to skim the surface. There's so much more there. Beautiful messages for us today and throughout our lives as we come to God's Word. Thank you again, Donald Bedney.
1: You're welcome. God bless you.
0: We invite you to join us again next time. But until then, today and every day, let's continue to pursue the God of the Scriptures.
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3: And he spake this parable unto certain which trusted in themselves that they were righteous and despised others.
4: Two men went up into the temple to pray, the one a Pharisee and the other a publican. The Pharisee stood and prayed thus with himself, God, I thank thee that I am not as other men are, extortioners, unjust, adulterers, or even as this publican. I fast twice in the week, I give tithes of all that I possess. And the publican, standing afar off, would not lift up so much as his eyes unto heaven, but smote upon his breast, saying, God, be merciful to me, a sinner. I tell you, this man went down to his house justified rather than the other. For every one that exalteth himself shall be abased, and he that humbleth himself shall be exalted.
5: Psalm 114.
6: When Israel went out of Egypt, the house of Jacob from a people of strange language, Judah was his sanctuary and Israel his dominion. The sea saw it and fled. Jordan was driven back. The mountains skipped like rams and the little hills like lambs. What ailed thee, O thou sea, that thou fleddest? Thou Jordan, that thou wast driven back? Ye mountains, that ye skipped like rams, and ye little hills like lambs. Tremble, thou earth, at the presence of the Lord, at the presence of the God of Jacob, which turned the rock into a standing water, the flint into a fountain of waters.
7: My grace is sufficient for thee, for my strength is made perfect in weakness.
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1: Some of you are so consumed with the burdens of life that they're crushing out your life. 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
1: My message this morning is three men standing at the crossroads. One man meets Jesus as he stands at the crossroads under the burden of a cross. The other man meets Jesus on top of Golgotha's mountain, hanging with him by his side. The other man meets Jesus as he stands at the crossroads at the base of the cross. Three men meet Jesus. Simon, the compelled one. The thief, the crucified one, and the Roman centurion, the calloused one. Three men meet Jesus. They met him there, and you can meet him here. They met him in the first century, and you can meet him in the 21st century. They met him 2,000 years ago, and we can meet him anew at Living Hope here at this place. Three men meet Jesus. One meets Jesus under the agonizing burden of a cross. The other meets Jesus embattled with the guilt and condemnation of his soul. The other meet Jesus calloused. Three men meet Jesus. They met him there, and we can meet him here. Take your Bible, please, in turn, to the 27th chapter of the book of Matthew and the 32nd verse. Matthew chapter 27. And we're looking there at verse 32. Now as they came out, they found a man of Cyrene, Simon by name, and him they had compelled to bear his cross. It had been a very difficult, long night for Jesus. He experienced the mockery and the farce of the trial. They jammed a crown of thorns upon his head, and blood ran down his face. His arms were lashed and chained to a marble column. He was whipped unjustly, and blood flowed down his back. Weakened after an ordeal all night in which he was tortured and tormented, the heavy cross was placed upon Christ's shoulders. And he struggled with it. That cross weighed approximately 300 pounds. The crossbeam weighed between 75 and 125 pounds. Now imagine this scene. Christ has been whipped all evening. He's lost large amounts of blood. He's breathing heavily, and his breathing is labored. A 300-pound splintered weight of a rugged cross is placed upon his shoulders, rubbing it raw. He's tired. He's exhausted. He's weary. Blood has flowed from his body. And three times he falls beneath the load. There, Scripture says, verse 32, Matthew 27, now as they came out, they found a man of Cyrene, Simon by name. Him they compelled to bear his cross. 5 minutes earlier, he would have missed it. 5 minutes later, he would have missed it. But Simon rounds some corner, and he hears the rabble and the noise of the crowd. He hears the shouts of the Roman centurion. Women, move back there. You there, get out of the road with your donkey cart. Move that fruit cart along. We've got business here. These three men will be crucified today, and I want to get this job done over as soon as I can. 5 minutes sooner, he would have missed it. 5 minutes later, he would have missed it. But they're rounding that corner. He sees lying on the ground the broken, bruised, bloody, battered body of Christ, lying beneath that 300-pound cross. And as Simon sees Jesus, their eyes for a moment connect. And in that blood-tinged face, Simon sees in the eyes of Christ compassion. He sees in those eyes not bitterness or anger. He sees in those eyes, eyes of love. And as Jesus looks up at Simon, something touches Simon's heart. Now, who was this Simon? Where did he come from? Was he single or was he married? Was he a follower of Christ? Let's look at the text, verse 32. Now they came out, they found a man of Cyrene, Simon by name. Where is Cyrene? What's the modern country of Cyrene? Cyrene would have been Libya in northern Africa. So Simon traversed the desert sands of Africa. He turns north and comes up along the rocky trails of the Mediterranean. He comes further into the cobblestone streets of Jerusalem, and he hears the rabble of the crowd. What would bring Simon here at this moment? Evidently, he is a Jew. He's a Jewish trader, a Jewish peddler. But what would bring him here? Keep your finger in Matthew 27. We will come back to it. And turn to Deuteronomy, the 16th chapter. Because here in Deuteronomy, we get a clue, a glimpse of why Simon would have been at Jerusalem at that moment. You're looking at Deuteronomy, the 16th chapter, the 16th and 17th verses, to try to discover some background of this Jewish peddler, this Jewish trader, T-R-A-D-E-R. He is a trader. He trades in goods and commodities. Let's look at Deuteronomy chapter 16, verse 16. 3 times a year, all your males shall appear before the Lord your God in the place which he chooses, namely Jerusalem, at the Feast of Unleavened Bread, at the Feast of Weeks, and the Feast of Tabernacles. Every man shall give as he's able, according to the blessing of the Lord your God, which he's given you. So this Jewish peddler, Jewish salesman, Jewish merchant, must come, he's a male, must come 3 times a year to Jerusalem. The Feast of Weeks is beginning. What is the Feast of Weeks? Well, it's beginning with the Passover lamb. And when you think about the Passover lamb, when was the Passover lamb slain initially? It was slain when the Israelites left Egypt. And as they were leaving Egypt, they would slay a lamb and put the blood of that lamb on their doorpost. So the Feast of Weeks begins with the Passover. They are thinking about their deliverance from Egypt. For 7 days, the Israelites, they just eat the bread. And then, at the end of that unleavened bread period, you have again a great celebration of freedom. So when you think of the Exodus and the Passover, what are you thinking of? The slaying of the Passover lamb. You're thinking of Christ, the Lamb of God. You're thinking of the bread of life, Jesus. And you're thinking of the glory of the freedom. For the Jews, this feast represented freedom and liberty. And so here, Simon comes on the Passover, not knowing that Jesus Christ, the Passover lamb, will die for him. Not knowing that Jesus Christ is the bread of life that can nourish his soul. Not celebrating the deliverance from sin and the bondage and the shackles of sin. Not understanding all of that. But God has a divine plan. Simon comes. He comes from Africa. God brings men and women in the divine drama of destiny to the right place at the right time to reveal grace to them. God has not brought you here this morning by accident. In the divine plan of God, you have come here to receive the blessing of heaven from Jesus Christ. You may be a church member, you may be a member, or not a member. But this moment today is a divine appointment for you. And God's going to do something in your heart that you don't yet imagine. God's going to do something in your soul that you may not yet realize in this service today. Now, who was this Simon? Was he married? Take your Bible and turn to Mark, the 15th chapter, the 21st verse. Mark chapter 15, verse 21. The scripture says, Mark 15, verse 21. Now they compelled a certain man, Simon, a Cyrenian. Mark 15, verse 21. Now they compelled a certain man, Simon, a Cyrenian. You've already learned that he came from Africa. You already learned that he was a Jew. He came as required to Jerusalem. The father of Alexander and Rufus, as he was coming out of the country and passing by to bear his cross. Now, was Simon married? Evidently, because he has two sons, and what are their names? Alexander and Rufus. Do we ever see Rufus mentioned again in the Bible? We do. Romans chapter 16 and verse 13. Romans 16 and verse 13. Let's discover something about Simon's background. Evidently, this is the same Rufus, although we can't be 100% sure, but the evidence is fairly good. Romans 16, verse 13. How can we piece together the story of Simon to make it more meaningful to us? Romans 16, verse 13. Greet Rufus, chosen in the Lord, his mother and mine. So Alexander and Rufus, and that's implied in Mark 15, verse 21. It says, now they compelled a certain man, Simon of Cyrenian, the father of Alexander and Rufus. It's like the Gospel of Mark is saying, you know who Alexander is, you know who Rufus is, but you don't know Simon. Simon is the father of Alexander and Rufus, and Alexander and Rufus was chosen of the Lord, evidently. Alexander and Rufus were Christians. Now, the book Desire of Ages confirms this. Desire of Ages, page 742. Listen, Simon had heard of Jesus. His sons were believers in the Savior, but he himself was not a disciple. So here's the picture. Simon is a trader. He trades in goods and commodities. He's a Jew living in Cyrene, northern Africa. As he sends his sons to Jerusalem, possibly to do some business for him, because in those days there were family businesses. These sons come in contact with Jesus. We don't know how. Maybe they saw him touch the eyes of the blind and they were opened. Maybe they saw him touch the withered man's arm and it was healed. Maybe they heard him when the woman caught in adultery was thrown at his feet and he said, Father, Father, forgive her. He said to her, I don't condemn you. Go your way. But in some way they were attracted to this Christ. Some way they were won by this Christ. Some way they were charmed by this Christ. Some way they were changed by this Christ.
2: 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And stay tuned to the close of today's message. We have a very special offer that we would like you to take advantage of. Here now, once again, Pastor Mark Finley.
1: And as they were, I can just imagine. Now, everything I've told you so far is biblical. The rest is Finley's imagination. Now, it's all right if the preacher imagines, as long as he tells you he's imagining. The ones you got to be aware of is the ones that imagine and they don't tell you this. Now, this is my imagination. I suppose some way that father hears from his sons. I don't know how, but some way. And I can imagine a letter. Dear Father, you're not going to believe what happened to us. You're not going to believe what happened to us. We're in Jerusalem. Father, we're selling. We're doing good in business. But Father, we've met a man. We have never heard anybody speak like this before. He's worked miracles. This man is the Christ. We've accepted him as Messiah. Father, you've got to learn. The father comes from Cyrene. And all the time in his head, are my sons following some crazy cult leader? Are my boys deceived? And all these thoughts are going through his head. We read in Desire of Ages, didn't we? What was that page? 742. That Alexander and Rufus were believers in Jesus, but their father was not a disciple. We saw that as well in the scriptures. Simon comes. And as Simon rounds that corner, he sees Jesus under that 300-pound cross with his life being crushed out. And Simon takes that cross. Now, did you notice the scripture said that Simon was compelled to bear the cross? The word compelled in the Greek language is a military term. He was conscripted. He was drafted into service. Simon did not run over there and say, gentlemen, let me take up the cross, did he? He did not run over there and say, gentlemen, let me take up the cross. Simon was forced into service. A cross, a burden was placed upon his shoulder. Have there been things in your life, burdens placed upon you, like a 300-pound cross that you haven't chosen? Burdens in life, they may be financial burdens. Through no fault of your own, you were made redundant at work. And you're having a difficult time paying the bills. Through no fault of your own, there were family problems and a divorce ensued and a burden on your back rubs your shoulder raw. Through no fault of your own, a child died, a spouse died. Burdens placed upon us. Burdens at time caring for an elderly parent. We want to do it. We would never in our heart admit it's a burden, but it's exhausting us. Burdens of overwork that sap your energy, that wear you out, that exhaust you. We all carry those burdens. Burdens of anxiety, burdens of worry, burdens of care. Simon carried his burden with dignity. And in the burden Simon carried, he found life's greatest blessing. Take your Bible, please, and turn back to Psalm chapter 55, verse 22. Psalm chapter 55. And you're looking at Psalm 55 and noticing the 22nd verse. Psalm 55, verse 22. What do you do when you're carrying a burden that is heavier than you can bear? What do you do when you're carrying a burden that is crushing you beneath its heavy weight? You're looking there at Psalm 55, and you're looking at verse 22. The scripture says in Psalm 55, cast your burden on the Lord, and he shall sustain you. He shall never permit the righteous to be moved. When you are carrying a burden that you cannot carry, the fundamental question is this. Do I believe that God is strong enough to carry my burden? Do I believe that Jesus can handle this for me? Now, notice the text. The first word is cast. Now, the word cast in the original Hebrew is interesting. It means throw the full weight of your anxiety. The word cast here is taken from an interesting expression. Throw, lift. When a rider was going to ride a horse, they would take the saddle and they would throw the saddle over the back of the horse. This is the picture. Then they would get on the horse. So the imagery here is take the burden you have, like the rider who takes the saddle and throw it over the horse and get on the horse. The horse does not ride the rider rides the horse. And the imagery here is cast your burden, cast your anxieties, cast your troubles, cast your difficulties on to Jesus and let him carry you. Now there's another fascinating thing here. Cast your what on the Lord? What does it say? Burden. You know what the Hebrew says here? The original root word for burden, you know what that word is? Gift. Gift. Or allotted portion. What does it say? Cast the gift that God has given you on the Lord. So every burden in that viewpoint becomes a gift. The burdens of life will not crush us if we see that they have come from the hands of a loving Father as a gift to enable us to grow in grace. Do you think Jesus thanked Simon for carrying his cross? Do you think Simon thanked Jesus for the opportunity of carrying the cross? Simon saw in the cross of Calvary a gift apportioned to him by God. Your burden, it's going to make you bitter or it's going to make you better. Your burden is either going to give you scars or it's going to put stars in your crown. Your burden is either going to be a burden or it's going to be a bridge. Did you ever read the story about the little ant? The biologist is looking at this little ant with his magnifying glass. And he sees this little ant. And this little ant has this huge piece of straw. And the ant is crawling, you know, with this huge piece of straw. And it's the things about crushing him. And the little ant comes to a crack in the sidewalk. He bends over. The straw falls across the crack. And the ant crawls across the straw. And gets on the other side. His burden became a bridge. His burden became a bridge. Some of you are so consumed with the burdens of life that they're crushing out your life. Look at your burden as a bridge. A bridge to know Jesus better. Look at your burden as a gift from God to draw you closer to him. I can imagine as Simon and Jesus walked up that hill that more than once Jesus looked at Simon and said, Simon, you can make it. Simon, you're going to look back at this moment as the greatest moment of your life. You think Simon ever told the story to anybody of carrying his burden? Now, you think the burden was heavy for Simon. You think it was rubbing his shoulder raw. But you think he ever testified, I carried Jesus' cross! And it changed my life. The burden that you are carrying will change your life. Christ will use that burden to draw you closer and closer and closer to him. And he will strengthen you in that burden. Three men meet Jesus. One meets him climbing the rugged mountain of Golgotha. One meets him under the crushing load of a cross. The other hangs by his side. They come to the top of Calvary's mountain. And there, two thieves wrestle in the hands of the Roman soldiers that want to nail them there. Jesus stretches out his hands voluntarily. And spikes, an inch and a half to 2 inches long, are driven through Jesus' hands. And blood spurts from those hands. A crown of thorns is jammed upon his head and blood runs down his face. The cross is placed in the hole with a thud. And every tissue and nerve in Jesus' body shudders with pain. As Christ is hanging upon that cross, there are two thieves there. Three men meet Jesus. One meets him climbing Golgotha's mountain. One meets him hanging on a cross near him. Simon meets him carrying a burden. You and I can meet him in the burden of overwork. We can meet him in the burdens of financial debt. We can meet him in the burdens of strained relationships. We can meet him in the burdens of some dread disease. We can meet him in the burdens of anxiety, worry, and fear. When the crosses are on upon our shoulders, we can be drawn closer to Jesus like Simon, and we can meet him there too.
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5: This is It Is Written. I'm John Bradshaw. Thanks for joining me. Once a week, a rabbi in New York City travels around Manhattan, spending a lot of time looking up. He's looking to see if the Eruv is still intact. If it isn't, he calls a construction company, and he gets in a cherry picker and rises 18 feet above the streets of Manhattan to fix it. An Eruv, E-R-U-V, is, at least in this case, a clear fishing line strung up around most of the island of Manhattan, from the southern tip of the island all the way to 145th Street in Harlem in the north, and taking in all of Central Park. Now, why does the rabbi do this? When God gave Moses the Ten Commandments on Mount Sinai, he said and wrote this: "Remember the Sabbath day to keep it holy. 6 days you shall labor and do all your work, but the seventh day is the Sabbath of the Lord your God. In it you shall do no work, you nor your son, nor your daughter, nor your male servant, nor your female servant, nor your cattle, nor your stranger who is within your gates." Exodus 20, verses 8 through 10. And observant Jews, as you'd expect, take that seriously. So in places like New York City, that presents some challenges. For traditional Jews, on the Sabbath day, nothing can be carried from one's home into a public space. And that includes things such as house keys or a wallet. It means no pushing a baby stroller, which for some families would mean that there's no way they could leave their home on the Sabbath. Eruvim are found in more than 30 states in the United States and in several countries around the world. And they function as a workaround, really. The rule is, if you're within the Eruv, you're in your own personal space. So therefore, you can carry whatever you want. The Eruv turns a big city area into one big communal backyard. Which is interesting, perhaps, to a non-Jew. Because what you have is a rule created by rabbis and not by God that severely limits what a person can do on the Sabbath. Then another rule is devised to get around the restrictions imposed by that first rule. Keeping the Sabbath today is largely a Jewish concept, but it wasn't always that way. You find someone who's got a few miles on the clock and ask them what it was like when they were younger. And they'll tell you something like, well, after church, we'd go to Grandma's house and she'd have a special meal prepared. And then the rest of the day, no one would do any work, not even Grandpa. Grandpa wouldn't even work on his farm because they considered the day to be special and they kept it holy. Now, not like observant Jews, of course, but holy nonetheless. As society has drifted away from the religious and embraced the secular, there's been a move away from some of the practices that once characterized religious faith. And not everybody thinks that that's a great idea. When Simon & Schuster published the book The Gift of Rest in 2011, a book written by then-Senator Joe Lieberman, who is Jewish, the book received strong critical acclaim from Christian quarters, with many people beginning to wonder out loud whether Christians weren't missing out on something by passing lightly over the Sabbath. God gave 10 commandments on Sinai, and we'd have no trouble agreeing on the benefits, the blessings, and the plain old common sense of keeping them. No other gods before God. Well, of course, if God wasn't God in your life and something else was, then God wouldn't be first, he'd be second, or third, or fourth, or worse. And then you could never honor the words that Jesus spoke when he quoted Deuteronomy 6.

we shouldn't take the name of the Lord in vain, use it as a common swear word. A lot of people do, and it's never right. The fourth commandment is the longest. Remember the Sabbath day to keep it holy. In fact, it's by far the longest of the Ten Commandments. The fifth, honor your father and your mother. I can't think of a single parent who doesn't think that that's a really good idea. And by the way, how would society look if we actually did take that commandment seriously? And what if parents who wish for their children to honor them conducted themselves in such a way that it would make it easy for children to render that honor? Now that'd be something. The sixth commandment, thou shalt not kill, which actually means thou shalt not murder. Any arguments with that one? No. We believe in that one, no question. Now there are two of the remaining commandments that have fallen out of favor. And commandment seven is one of them. It says, thou shalt not commit adultery. That's physical intimacy with someone you're not married to. Although Jesus said that this even includes looking at another person to lust. The reason I say this commandment has fallen out of favor is that in society, and even in the church, there's unfortunately plenty of adultery and lust and pornography. The eighth commandment is, thou shalt not steal. Any problem with that one? I'll wait while you lock your house and set your alarm and lock your car before you answer. We love that commandment. We wish everyone did. Now keep in mind, we're briefly reviewing the Ten Commandments and we're seeing that there are real benefits in keeping them. They're good for us. They're good for society. The ninth commandment, thou shalt not bear false witness, no lying. That's obvious. That's good. And the final commandment is the one that's kind of neglected. Thou shalt not covet, which gets to the root of all commandment breaking. Now, coveting is an inappropriate desire to have that which isn't yours, that which you have no right to. So, of course, it's okay to want a better car or to admire a nice house. This commandment speaks to our inner desires. Most moral codes only deal with outward acts. This one touches on the thoughts, the intents, the desires. God cares about that. He sees the heart. And seeing as we're not to covet, this tells us then that we're not slaves to our desires. You want your neighbor's spouse? You don't have to. God can give you the victory over that. This is not a commandment that you want to forget. So why is the fourth commandment kind of forgotten these days? And why does it matter? 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Thanks for joining me on It Is Written. Do you remember where you were when Neil Armstrong became the first person to ever walk on the moon? If your memory doesn't go back quite that far, maybe you remember where you were when 9/11 happened, or when the Berlin Wall came down, or when Princess Diana died. There are some days that are just impossible to forget. Now, there's one day that God has asked us to remember, but the reality is the majority of people have forgotten. When God gave the Ten Commandments, he said, remember the Sabbath day to keep it holy. But today, that's one thing that a lot of people really have let go. Now, let me mention something, because you'll hear people say, well, we don't keep the Ten Commandments in order to be saved. The Ten Commandments don't save us. And they're absolutely right. No one should be thinking about the Ten Commandments as a means of salvation. Salvation comes just one way, and that's by grace through faith in Jesus Christ. Jesus died for our sins, and it's through faith in him, through faith in the blood that he shed for us, that we receive salvation from sin. As Paul wrote to Titus, not by works of righteousness

which we have done, but according to his mercy he saved us, by the washing of regeneration and renewing of the Holy Ghost, which he shed on us abundantly through Jesus Christ our Savior. That's Titus 3, 5 and 6. That's clear, and we're not deviating from that. This is why faith in Jesus is so important. The only place you can receive the righteousness you need to be saved is from Jesus. He lived a perfect life. And so when you have faith in Jesus, you receive credit for his perfect life. We're saved through Jesus only. In fact, if you look at the Hebrew, the Ten Commandments aren't called the Ten Commandments. They're called the Ten Words. And they're written in the positive. Exodus chapter 20 begins with God saying, I am the Lord your God. I called you out of the land of Egypt, out of the house of bondage. And then he says, you'll have no other gods before me. You won't worship graven images. God says, because I saved you, this becomes an inevitability in your life. This is how you're going to live. So why are the Ten Commandments important? Because when somebody comes to faith in Jesus, Jesus lives his life in them. John 15 and verse 4 says, abide in me and I in you. As the branch cannot bear fruit of itself, except it abide in the vine, no more can ye, except ye abide in me. A lost person comes to Jesus and is saved by faith in Jesus. And then that lost person, now a saved person, lives according to the will of God, which is expressed in the Ten Commandments. Now I must tell you where I am. I'm in the foothills of the Great Smoky Mountains at Fields of the Wood, a theme park operated by the Church of God of Prophecy. Here you'll find, among other things, a 300 feet wide representation of the Ten Commandments. Each letter is 5 feet high and 4 feet wide. Some of the commandments are abbreviated because if they weren't, you'd need a much bigger hillside than this. So these are the Ten Commandments, larger than life, placed here by Christian believers who certainly thought they're important, not as a means of salvation, but as the life believers in Jesus live when he gets hold of their hearts. Isn't this something? In his book, The Gift of Rest, former Senator Joe Lieberman writes about Jews looking forward to and welcoming what they call Queen Sabbath. I've witnessed that very thing and heard those same words in Jerusalem at the Western Wall. In fact, down there you'll see people celebrating as the Sabbath arrives, celebrating as though they'd won the Super Bowl. And they believe that's consistent with what you see in Isaiah chapter 58. The prophet wrote, "If you turn away your foot from the Sabbath, from doing your pleasure on my holy day, and call the Sabbath a delight, the holy day of the Lord honorable, and shall honor, not doing your own ways, nor finding your own pleasure, nor speaking your own words, then you shall delight yourself in the Lord, and I will cause you to ride on the high hills of the earth, and feed you with the heritage of Jacob your father. The mouth of the Lord has spoken." That's a serious blessing proclaimed by God. Now someone's going to say, ah, but that's for Jews only, surely. But wait. We both know that it wasn't long ago when Christians used to take the Sabbath seriously. Over the years, there's been a de-emphasis on this, so that today, for most Christians, what God gave as a special day has been reduced to an hour or two at most of going to church. I wonder if we could be missing something. Author Judith Shulevitz quotes a 17th century Puritan minister who says, "The word Sabbath properly signifies not common, but sacred or holy rest." Jesus said that the Sabbath was made for man, anthropos, human beings, and not man for the Sabbath. Now, the way many Jews relate to the Sabbath might not exactly work for most Christians. Setting up a wire around a city that miraculously transforms that city into your actual backyard one day a week seems a bit like you're taking something given by God and wrapping it up in a lot of tradition. Judith Shulevitz wrote, "I should also add that the image we hold in our heads of the Jewish Sabbath isn't wholly based on the fourth commandment either. The Sabbath of candle lighting and dinners and not driving and not turning lights on and off was shaped more by rabbinic law than by the Torah." I mentioned Jerusalem. If you get on

An elevator in a Jewish hotel on the Sabbath, you learn that some elevators are pre-programmed to stop automatically and open and shut automatically on every floor so that a Jewish believer can ride the elevator without having to push a button and therefore work by creating a spark or a fire. Jews in Jesus' day had taken this so far as to state that Jesus shouldn't even heal a person on the Sabbath day. Because to do so, to heal someone, would be to work. The disciples were criticized for taking some grains of wheat and rubbing them in their hands so they could eat them minus the wheat husk. They were missing the point, weren't they? God gave the Sabbath in the beginning as a memorial of creation, which is why he instituted it at the end of the creation week. He created for 6 days, and then he rested on the seventh day. He gave it to remind his people just who he was. He wanted them to remember creation, which is under relentless attack today. He wanted them to trust him. And he also wanted them to rest while entering into his rest. But what God gave as a blessing was turned into a curse by religious zealots who loaded it down with meaningless, rather pointless, man-made laws. Remember, Jesus himself and his followers fell foul of the religious leaders simply because they plucked some grain on the Sabbath day. They were accused of working, which patently they were not. But could it be that we're missing something by rushing through the day of rest? Might we be missing out by forgetting to remember? We'll look at that in just a moment. 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Disease, terrorism, pandemics, suicide. Around the world, 65 million people die each year. That's 120 human lives ending every minute. Death is a problem humanity can't solve. Many have tried, and while people are living longer these days, everyone still dies. But even though we cannot solve the problem of death, there is a solution. There is hope. The Bible shows us a vivid picture of how this world is going to end. But it also gives us a view of what will come next. A world where death is destroyed, where pain, suffering, and injustice will be behind us. And through the death and resurrection of Jesus, God has provided a way for anyone who chooses him to receive eternal life. Join me for The Blessed Hope, brought to you by It Is Written TV. One of the remarkable things about the Christian God is his desire to have a close personal relationship with his children. Not all faiths have that. Look at many non-Christian faiths and you don't find a supreme being who wants to be close to his people. God formed Adam with his own hands, Eve too, and then he breathed into Adam the breath of life. In Exodus 25 verse 8, long after sin had instated a physical separation between God and humanity, God says, "And let them make me a sanctuary, that I may dwell among them." That's God wanting to be with his people. You recall, he led them personally, in a pillar of cloud by day, and in a pillar of fire by night. Israelites were able to look up and see a visible token of God's presence with them. Jesus came into the world as Emmanuel, God with us. And he said that he wants to abide in us. Paul wrote to the Ephesians and said that Christ would dwell in your hearts by faith. At Pentecost, believers were filled with the Holy Spirit. And emblematic of that closeness is God's desire to spend time with his children.
Imagine really taking time for God. Ah, but somebody says, I'm too busy. Right? You may be. But you don't want to be too busy to read the Bible. You don't want to be too busy to pray. You don't want to be too busy to go to church. When God says, I have carved a special space out of the rock of time for you, then you really miss something when you do not enter into that true fellowship with God. That special time gives you the opportunity to connect with family, with friends, and with church family. And it'll lead you into a deeper appreciation for God as you remember the perfect world of creation and God's promise that one day He's going to make all things new. It says that in Revelation chapter 21. And included in those all things is you. God the Creator intends to recreate sinners, if they'll let Him. When He says He'll make all things new, He's talking about taking a corrupted planet and making it perfect again. The dirty water that some people have to drink will be made pure. The foul air that some people are forced to breathe, well, that will be clean. But better yet, God will remove every last trace of sin from every saved person's heart for all eternity. God is the God of recreation. When you remember that He has set aside a day and then take time out of your schedule, you have the opportunity to connect with God. Rather than simply saying once a week, oh, this is God's day, you could be getting even more. Remember that God set this day up for fellowship, and He set it up for worship. If it's already a church day for you, you might want to look for ways that you could make this time even richer. So often it's run to church, run home, dive straight back into the pace of life. And there's no rest, no time out, no real pausing to remember God and really connect with Him. Remember that Jesus said in Matthew chapter 11, "Come unto me, all ye that labor and are heavy laden, and I will give you rest. Take my yoke upon you and learn of me, for I am meek and lowly in heart. And ye shall find rest unto your souls. For my yoke is easy, and my burden is light." God wants us to come to Him unhurried, remember the time that He's given us to do so, and treasure that time. You know, these words mean something to God. Instead of backing away from God's claim on our life, it's better to lean into that and experience God's blessing. When God says, thou shalt not commit adultery, we'd worry about the person who says, what's the bare minimum I can give to God and still claim to be honoring His wishes here? Thou shalt not steal? When you get to the place that you're saying, well, it's not a good sign. Don't make graven images and bow down yourself to them. That doesn't mean that we try to find out which images would be okay and which ones are not acceptable. Thou shalt not bear false witness doesn't mean that white lies are okay and only out-and-out deception of the worst kind is verboten. When we take the Word of God and try to make it say what we want it to say, that doesn't end well. David wrote in Psalm 16:11, "You will show me the path of life. In your presence is fullness of joy. At your right hand are pleasures forevermore." David got it. In God's presence is what? Fullness of joy. In 1975, a man who worked on the assembly line at the Fiat auto factory in Turin in Italy stopped at a police station on his way home one day. You see, items found on city trains were sold at auction to the highest bidder. He looked through the items, noticed two paintings that he thought would look nice on the wall above his kitchen table. The auctioneer told him they were of little value, found on a train that ran between Paris and Turin in Italy's northwest. He outbid another man and paid the equivalent of around $70. Now, he took them home, put them on the wall above his kitchen table, and there they sat for years. After he retired, his son, who was taking an art appreciation class, discovered that one of the paintings was by the French painter Pierre Bonnard, and another was by Paul Gauguin, and they were originals. They're worth around
$40 million, according to some estimates. And because insurance

paid out and the original owners had no heirs, the retired auto worker got to keep his paintings, bought at auction for $70, now worth $40 million, maybe more. They were there on his wall all those years, but unappreciated for what they really were. He didn't know the value of what he had. It might be that we see these words originally written by God and fail to see what we really have. When God invites you, take some time, spend some time with me. Maybe that's an invitation that you don't want to turn down. Remember that time with God. After all, it was His idea in the first place. 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Let's pray together now. Our Father in heaven, we thank you today for Jesus, for his death for us that makes salvation available. And we thank you for your desire to have a close relationship with us. We thank you for Jesus, who is Emmanuel, God with us, that he would abide in us, and that your desire is to be with us throughout all eternity. Friend, is that your desire? Would you open up your heart to God today and say, Father in heaven, I want to be with you always. And now, fill me with your presence. Draw me closer to you than I've ever been. We thank you for your plan for our lives. We submit to that now. And we pray in Jesus' name, amen. Thanks so much for joining me. Looking forward to seeing you again next time. Until then, remember, it is written, man shall not live by bread alone, but by every word that proceeds from the mouth of God.

0: You've been listening to It Is Written, presented by Pastor John Bradshaw. We hope you have been blessed and that your faith in God has been renewed. 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
1: This is Healthy Living, featuring Dr. Ken Cooper, founder of the Cooper Aerobic Center in Dallas, Texas. We all know that exercise has tremendous benefits, but according to a new study, excessive exercise might have an impact on a blood level called C-reactive protein. Here's Dr. Cooper.
2: We talk about using exercise and practice of preventive medicine. Is more better? Not necessarily. In fact, more may be dangerous to the extent that you are straining, not training. An article recently published looked at Boston marathoners and looked at 55 runners average age 47.6 years. They looked at them following the 26.2 mile run, and one thing they discovered was an increase of the C-reactive protein 4 hours after the conclusion of the race. If you heard about C-reactive protein, some people feel it's the next major coronary risk factor, along with high blood pressure, high cholesterol, and cigarette smoking. We're not saying that those runners are increasing the risk of heart attacks, but perhaps they would be if they ran too much, if it does increase the C-reactive protein. But we know we can bring the C-reactive protein back to normal fairly rapidly by using high doses of vitamin E, by using aspirin, and by using the statin drugs used to lower cholesterol. So I'm not saying you runners shouldn't be running marathons, but I'm saying based upon this study, you better be taking some vitamin E, or you better be taking a statin drug or some aspirin along with it.
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3: No man, when he hath lighted a candle, putteth it in a secret place, neither under a bushel, but on a candlestick, that they which come in may see the light. The light of the body is the eye. Therefore, when thine eye is single, thy whole body also is full of light. But when thine eye is evil, thy body also is full of darkness. Take heed, therefore, that the light which is in thee be not darkness. If thy whole body, therefore, be full of light, having no part, the whole shall be full of light, as when the bright shining of a candle doth give thee light.
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12: Hello, listening friends. Would you like to hear an amazing fact? Back in 1989, 20 years ago, Anissa Ayala of Los Angeles was diagnosed with chronic myelogenous leukemia. A bone marrow transplant was her only hope to survive, but neither she or her parents or her younger brother had the bone marrow that matched hers. Even a massive campaign to recruit new donors on a national registry produced no matches for Anissa. That's when her parents, age 44 and 42, decided to have another baby to save her life. Even though they knew the chances of the new baby being a match were only 1 in 4, Mary and Abe saw this as their only option to save their daughter. Abe had a vasectomy reversal, and incredibly, Mary got pregnant at age 42. Their prayers were answered, and new baby Marissa turned out to be a perfect match. At age 14 months, she donated her marrow to big sister Anissa, without, of course, having much say in the matter. The treatment worked perfectly, and today, 20 years later, Anissa enjoys perfect health and is very close to her younger sister. You know, friends, this is not the first time that a baby was born specifically to be a savior. Stay with us. We're going to learn more on this edition of Bible Answers Live.
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12: 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You can see it as well as hear it. And my name is Doug Batchelor.
13: My name is Jean Ross. Good evening, friends, and Pastor Doug, let's start the program with prayer. Dear Father, we thank you that we have this time to open up your word and study together. We do ask for your Holy Spirit to come and guide our hearts, our minds. Lord, we know that this is a sacred book, and we need your guidance. So, do those who are listening and bless us here in the studio. In Jesus' name, amen.
12: Amen.
13: Pastor Doug, you opened the program by talking about, well, a special birth that was predetermined or planned to save somebody else's life. That's an incredible story. You can imagine how close those sisters must be today, as you mentioned, especially the one that received life from her younger sister. And, you know, it's remarkable. It warms our heart when we see such commitment and just devotion and love amongst the family, amongst siblings.
12: Yeah, it is it's a very touching story, and it's remarkable how close the two sisters are, even though they're, you know, like 16 years apart. Marissa teases her older sister, saying, you know, I could always play the savior card and say, look, you got to do this for me because I saved your life. But she says she doesn't do that. And so and then her older sister said, well, you wouldn't be alive if I hadn't gotten sick. And so they have fun making light of it. But it makes us think of something that is very real in the Bible. The Bible tells us that God sent his son into the world for the purpose of being a savior. Now, little Marissa was able to donate some bone marrow and live, but for Jesus to save us, he needed to die. And so he was born to die to save us, but praise the Lord, he rose again. 1 Timothy 1:15, this is a faithful saying and worthy of all acceptance, that Christ Jesus came into the world to save sinners. And Paul says, of whom I am chief. And the angel said to Mary, you will call his name Jesus, for he will save his people, not from leukemia, but from sin. And we have a free offer that we'd like to make available to you. If you'd like to know more about that incredible redemption, that story of salvation, you will be encouraged and inspired by reading this.
13: We have a book called The High Cost of the Cross, and that we'll make available to anyone who calls and asks. It's free, just a great resource, something you can read. It's got a lot of scripture in there, talking about the great plan of redemption. It's called The High Cost of the Cross. The phone number is 800-835-6747. That is the resource phone line. And if you have a Bible question, the phone line here to the studio is 800-463-7297. Again, that's 800-463-7297. We're going to go to the phone lines. We got Lou listening in Sacramento. Lou, welcome to the program.
14: Hello, Pastor Batchelor and Pastor Roth.
12: Hi.
14: Hello. I'm calling because my understanding is that according to the Bible, there's only one definition of sin, which is 1 John 3:4, and it's supported by Romans 3:20. And it, based on my experience, I notice that many people don't know what sin is according to the Bible.
12: Let me read this for our friends. 1 John 3:4, it says, whoever commits sin commits lawlessness or transgresses the law, for sin is the transgression of the law. And so when we sin, we break the law. Now, there are some other definitions of sin, just to be fair. The Bible also says all unrighteousness is sin, and then anything that is not of faith is sin, but the best, most concise definition is when we break God's law, it is a sin. To steal is a sin. To lie is a sin. To commit adultery or kill is a sin. And so, some people, they don't understand that it's not that complicated what sin is.
14: And I understand, and I'm thinking that the Word of God is the Bible is God's Word, and He knows exactly, how shall I say it, the truth. He knows the truth. And the Bible is present truth. It is the truth. And his voice can be heard in that sacred book. So when he says that sin is the transgression of the law, he means that. And I believe that he's referring to Exodus 20 and Deuteronomy 5. And also I'd like to mention, and secondly, is that in closing, that I'm thinking that many people today, since we're living pretty close to the end of time, need a resurrection power in their hearts. And to the scripture introduction first, thus saith the Lord, and I quote, Wherefore he saith, awake thou that sleepest, and arise from the dead, and Christ shall give thee light, which is a spiritual awakening. And I praise the Lord for those beautiful.
12: All right. Well, hey, we appreciate that. Thank you so much, Lou. And yeah, it is true. People need to rediscover the power of God's Word and receive the conviction that comes from it.
13: You know, we have a book. It goes along with the subject. It's called Is It Possible to Live Without Sinning? Yeah, of course, as a Christian, that's the goal. That's what you want to do. We'll be happy to send this to anyone who calls and asks. The number is 800-835-6747. And again, just ask for the book called Is It Possible to Live Without Sinning? Actually, it's an encouraging book, and I think you'll enjoy it. We have Chris who's listening in Florida. Chris, welcome to the program.
15: Yes, thank you, pastors. I have a question about, again, returning subject of keeping the Sabbath. And I would like to go to Isaiah, the book of Isaiah 58, verse 13 through 14.
12: All right, do you want me to read that for people?
15: Yes, please.
12: If you turn away your foot from the Sabbath, from doing your pleasure on my holy day, and call the Sabbath a delight, holy of the Lord and honorable, and will honor him, not doing your own ways or finding your own pleasure or speaking your own words, then you will delight yourself in the Lord, and I'll cause you to ride upon the high places of the earth and feed you with the heritage of Jacob your father, for the mouth of the Lord has spoken. So what is your question on that verse?
15: Well, my question is that for those who keep the Sabbath, don't you think they should keep as close to the restrictions here as possible?
12: Of course. Yeah, of course we should follow what the Word of God says. The Bible talks about keeping the Sabbath holy. that not only here in Isaiah, it's telling us that in the commandment itself, both in Deuteronomy 5 that someone cited a moment ago, as well as in Exodus 20 and everywhere else.
13: Yeah, you know, people do ask about the Sabbath and is it relevant for Christians today. We do have a study guide that talks about it. It's called The Last Day of History. And this, of course, is free to anyone who calls and asks. The number is 800-835-6747. And again, you can ask for that. It's simply called The Last Day in History. Thank you for your call, Chris. We have Doug listening in Long Beach, California. Doug, welcome to the program.
16: Hi, pastors.
12: Hi.
16: My question has to deal with forgiveness and trust, not in a marriage setting, but more of a, like siblings and other relatives. Now, do you have to truly, in order to truly forgive, do you have to truly trust? Because that's where I'm having a problem with.
12: No. Well, there's you can forgive a person and know that they've got a weakness, and you don't want to tempt them or put them in a position where you're setting them up to fall. There can be someone who could offend me or take advantage of me, and I can choose to forgive them. It doesn't mean that they're a trustworthy person because I forgive them. You do not have to. I can forgive people and decide I'm never going to do business with them again because I don't trust them, but I can forgive them. I don't know that you're required to forgive and continue to trust people if they're untrustworthy, because some people are just untrustworthy. Does that make sense?
16: Okay. Yeah, because I have an issue with trusting. It's like you're being taken advantage of. I just needed to clarify that part.
12: Yeah, of course you should forgive people. And, you know, you even want to love your enemies. But it doesn't mean you need to seek out your enemies and hang out with them or do business with them or trust them if they're untrustworthy.
13: Mm-hmm. Thanks for your call, Doug. Well, our next caller that we have is Chase listening in Illinois. Chase, welcome to the program.
17: Hi, Gene Ross. This is my first time being on here. I tried to call before, but I didn't do it right. But my question I have for you all today, I try to keep it a little short. Could you explain the process of justification, sanctification, and glorification regarding baptism?
12: Yeah, well, I'll take a start at it. First of all, for our friends listening, salvation's kind of broke up into three areas. Justification, we come to the Lord just like

0: we are, and like the thief on the cross, we accept the forgiveness of Jesus for all our past sins, and he declares us forgiven, not based on future promises or behavior, but just by faith. Sanctification is then after you've accepted Jesus, you continue following him, and you learn to be holy, a saint, and it's a new way of living. Glorification is when we're ultimately saved from the presence of sin, when you're in glory in heaven. And, you know, as Jesus was resurrected and he was glorified with his glorified body, the holy eternal body, where no one really goes into glorification from baptism. But when you're baptized, you're justified by faith. Before, even before baptism, you should be experiencing some sanctification. Then you're baptized and you're learning to follow the Lord in sanctification. It's kind of like the children of Israel are a great example. They were saved by faith in the Passover lamb. They began their journey out of Egypt right after the Passover lamb. They then crossed the Red Sea. So after they were saved by faith in the lamb, that's justification. They hadn't done any good works or deserved it. They went through the Red Sea. They didn't even have faith to go through the Red Sea until it parted first. And then they get to Mount Sinai, and in the wilderness, they're learning to live a holy life. There are lots of ups and downs, and that was the sanctification process. When they cross into the Holy Land, that's glorification. And when we go into the Promised Land, heaven, that's glorification.
1: Yeah. You know, I heard a one-way pass today. It's justification is being defined as freedom from the penalty of sin. The wages of sin is death. Sanctification is being defined as freedom from the power of sin. The Holy Spirit works within us. And glorification has been defined as freedom from the presence of sin. So from the penalty, the power, and the presence.
0: Perfect. Does that help a little bit, Chase?
2: No, that definitely helps a lot. Thank you very much.
0: All right. 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
1: 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And if you have a Bible question, our phone line is 800-463-7296. We've got Dan listening in Cleveland, Ohio. Dan, welcome to the program.
3: Yeah, hello. I have a question that I've wondered about in terms of Revelation 12, verse 7. And there was a war in heaven, Michael and his angels waging war with the dragon, and the dragon and his angels waged war. My question is, if there were angels that rebelled against God, and they were in heaven, how can that be if heaven is supposed to be a place of perfect satisfaction for everything and everyone?
0: That's what makes this verse so startling, is it's telling us that even in the perfect presence of God in the capital of the universe, wherever that is, that there was a rebellion that broke out that was so severe. Of course, it's dribbled into our world. And it is shocking, but the Bible says it. So, you know, you're asking the question, like, if there were angels, it's pretty clear there were, because it tells us that the devil and his angels were cast out. The devil and up to one-third of the angels, it seems to say, they joined Lucifer in this rebellion.
3: Okay, I could understand. I understand that because the Bible mentions it, but I'm pondering that how can the angels, obviously if they rebelled, they were unhappy about something or unsatisfied. How could anyone or anything be unsatisfied if you were in heaven? And would that possibly mean that if we eventually go to heaven, we would find something that we're unsatisfied with? Obviously not rebel, but to maybe, you know, how you would complain, I guess.
0: Well, I'll do my best to answer, but let me answer your question with a question. What reason did Adam and Eve have to be unhappy in the Garden of Eden? Wasn't it paradise?
3: But it was not heaven. Heaven to me is the ultimate place that anyone can exist.
0: Heaven was paradise also. Matter of fact, it uses that word. Everything God made in the Garden of Eden, it says it was good, good, very good. He declared it wonderful. And yet, in spite of having no earthly dissatisfaction, the devil planted dissatisfaction in the mind of Eve. You don't have all the power God has. If you eat this fruit, you'll be like God. That's the exact same thing the devil did with the angels. He said, you know, we can't create, we can't do everything God can do. It's not fair. And he was able to sow seeds of dissatisfaction and rebellion until it broke out in a war. And the Bible's only telling us as much as we can understand about this. I'm sure that there's a lot more complex issues happening in the realm of God and angels.
3: Certainly. And I guess the premise of my question is then, obviously this occurred, but, and I'm speculating obviously, but is it possible that we could end up in heaven and still be longing for something, or would we have complete fulfillment and satisfaction once we're there?
0: I think we're going to have perfect satisfaction. The Bible tells us sin will not rise up a second time in the book of Nahum, chapter 1. And we're going to know all of the accusations, all of the charges that the devil leveled against God have been proven false. And so I don't think that argument will work anymore in eternity.
3: Mm-hmm.
1: You know, some of the items that we're talking about here, some of the verses actually are mentioned and expanded upon in our study guide called Did God Create a Devil?
0: That'd be perfect.
1: And I think that deals with the very question you're asking. If God is perfect and he created a perfect angel, where did sin come from? We'll send that out to you, Dan, or anyone who calls and asks. It's 800-835-6747. And ask for the study guide called Did God Create a Devil?
4: Journey back through time to the center of the universe. Discover how a perfect angel transformed into Satan, the arch-villain. The birth of evil. A rebellion in heaven. A mutiny that moved to earth. Behold the creation of a beautiful new planet and the first humans. Witness the temptation in Eden. Discover God's amazing plan to save his children. This is a story that involves every life on Earth. Every life. The cosmic conflict. If God is good, if God is all-powerful, if God is love, then what went wrong?
1: We've got Chris listening in Nebraska. Chris, welcome to the program.
5: Hi. How are you guys doing?
0: Good. Thank you for calling.
5: Thank you. I wanted to ask, what type of scrolls or Bible was Jesus using in the synagogues? And how many different Bibles would there be from that point up until like the Reformation in the 1300s?
0: Well, when you say how many different kinds of Bibles, the books that Jesus would have been reading from, there was no New Testament. Jesus was reading from the Torah. He was reading from the law. When he stood up and he read from Isaiah, for example, it's the same Isaiah, the same book, except, you know, we're reading an English translation, that...
5: I was looking into this, and I was hearing about the Geneva Bible and the Anglo-Saxon, I can't pronounce it right, and stuff like that. But I don't know if those were before or after Jesus.
0: Good question. The Geneva Bible and the Anglo-Saxon Bible, all the English translations, they all came after the time of Christ.
1: Now, of course, at the time of Jesus, there was no New Testament. That came after Christ. So the scrolls that Jesus used were the Old Testament scrolls, and they were accepted by the religious leaders as being inspired. You had the books of Moses, the books of the prophets, and that's what Jesus quoted from. And then you have the Dead Sea Scrolls, which date back to the time of Christ. And you can compare the writing of the Dead Sea Scrolls with our Bibles today. And indeed, it is very accurate. It's the same. Same message. So, those probably were the scrolls that Jesus used. It would be the ones really. Now, of course, when we say scrolls, we're not talking about a single scroll. The scrolls were copied and recopied and recopied. So they were copies of the original, but still very trustworthy and accurate.
0: We have a gift book called The Ultimate Resource on the Bible. We'll be happy to send you a free copy, Chris.
1: All you'll have to do is call our resource number. 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That's 800-835-6747. We have Henry listening in Bronx, New York. Henry, welcome to the program.
6: Yes, how are you, Pastor? My question is, Adam and Eve, they had two sons, right?
0: Right.
6: Cain killed Abel, didn't he?
0: Yes.
6: They said he found his wife. Where did she come from?
0: Yeah, well, that's a good question. We get it frequently. People start reading through the Bible, and by chapter 5, they're wondering, where Cain got his wife, actually by chapter 4. You see, there's Adam and Eve, and then, you know, Adam and Eve have Seth, and it says Cain took his wife. Where'd she come from? Were there other people? Adam and Eve, you read in chapter 5 of Genesis, it says they had sons and daughters. There were many children. They lived hundreds of years, and they probably, who knows, they might have had 10 dozen kids. I mean, we don't know what they had.
1: I was wondering what number you were going to pick on that.
0: You know, there's, I think the world record for one husband and wife, the most children, is 69 children. A Russian lady and her husband had 69 children over the course of her bearing years.
1: Must have been a lot of twins.
0: They did. They actually had several sets of twins and one or two sets of triplets. Yeah, they were following, be fruitful and multiply. There was nothing wrong with marrying your sister back then. Adam and Eve actually were both related to God when you think about it. The human genes were perfect. It wasn't until you get to the time of Moses that they started saying, brother should not be looking upon the nakedness of his sister. You weren't supposed to marry close kin. Hope that helps a little bit, but Cain married probably one of his sisters.
1: All right, next caller that we have is Caleb listening from Rockland, Washington. Caleb, welcome to the program.
7: Hi.
0: Hi, Caleb. And your question tonight.
7: Why was Daniel the only one who got visions and Shadrach, Meshach, and Abednego did not?
0: That's right. Daniel had three close friends when he was in Babylon, and they stood up with him when they decided not to eat the king's food. They also prayed with Daniel when all the wise men were going to be destroyed, and God answered their prayers, and Daniel was given the vision. God gives different gifts to different people. Some people can sing, and some people have the gift of being a pastor or a teacher or an evangelist. And the Bible tells us some people have the gift of dreams or interpretation of dreams or prophecy. Daniel had the gift of prophecy. Shadrach, Meshach, and Abednego, they were very brave, godly people. They stood up, even though they went to a furnace. But they didn't have that gift. God gives his different gifts to different people. Not all are prophets. Good question, Caleb. Thank you for calling. Be a faithful Daniel yourself.
1: That's right. Next caller that we have, let's see, we've got Leah listening in Los Angeles. Leah, welcome to the program. We have just a few minutes.
8: Hi, Pastor.
0: Hi.
8: Good evening. Hi. I do have a question on the, which is Isaiah 9, verse 6 to 7. I was, you know, I saw this Jewish rabbi claim that the grammatical tense that was used on the Tanakh, the Hebrew Bible, was past tense, indicating that the event being referred in the past. But in our King James Bible, obviously, it's using present tense. I'm confused, Pastor. I just need a clarification of that. Thank you.
0: Thank you. Good question. I appreciate that, Leah. It actually says, and this is a place where it says, for unto us a child is born, unto us a son is given, and the government will be or shall be upon his shoulders. Well, it reads that way also even in the Hebrew Bible. And his name will be called, future tense, Wonderful Counselor, Mighty God, Everlasting Father, Prince of Peace. Of the increase of his government and peace, there will be no end. Again, still speaking about the future. Upon the throne of David and over his kingdom, to order and establish it with judgment and justice, from that time forward, even forevermore. Well, when Isaiah wrote this, this Savior, who is going to sit on the throne of David, had not been born yet. I know that this verse and other passages in Isaiah 53 make some of our Jewish brothers and sisters a little uncomfortable, because they seem to be very powerful prophecies pointing to Jesus as the Messiah that are hard to deny. And so it sounds like, you know, they're trying to dismiss them by saying, oh, well, that was past tense. But even in the Hebrew Bible, I've seen it. It says will. It's using the future tense language. Now, I can't read Hebrew, but that's the English versions of the Hebrew Bible that I've read. Thank you, Leah. I hope that helps a little bit. Hey, friends, don't go anywhere. We're just taking a brief break and get a drink of water and do some station identification. Come back with more Bible questions. You can still call in with your questions in just a few moments.
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0: Hello, listening friends. Welcome back. 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We do our best to answer your Bible questions or questions about living the Christian life from the Bible. 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It's 100 degrees here in Sacramento, so we're wearing our Hawaiian shirts today. And that's at the Doug Batchelor Facebook site or the Amazing Facts Facebook page. My name is Doug Batchelor.
1: My name is John Ross, and we're ready for our next caller. We have Chakalia calling from New Jersey. Chakalia, welcome to the program.
13: It's Chava Leah. Chava Azam Chava.
1: You know, we were just discussing on the break how exactly do we pronounce your name, so thanks for helping us with that.
13: It's Chava, as in the Hebrew, Adam Chava, which is Adam and Eve. I don't know where they got the Eve from, but Chava is the original Hebrew. And Leah, who is the second wife of our patriarch Jacob.
0: I know. I've got a daughter named Rachel Leah. So anyway, your question.
13: Okay. In Exodus, when the Ten Commandments are given, we read, honor thy father and thy mother. However, in Deuteronomy, it's written, honor thy mother and thy father. Why is the difference?
0: In Deuteronomy chapter 5, it says, honor your father and mother. But you might be talking about Leviticus 19:3, where it says, honor your mother and father.
13: Possibly, yes.
0: Both should be honored. Or are you just saying, why is there a switch in the sequence?
13: Yes.
0: You know, I think that Moses in Leviticus, he flipped it around just to show that, especially when children are young, that they spend most of their time with the mother in the home. Father might be out working in the fields, and they are to be respecting their mothers. As they get a little older, then their boys might be spending more time with their fathers. And so I don't think it changes the meaning. Do you?
13: I believe there might be an interpretation as to why there is a difference.
0: And what would that be?
13: Perhaps in the Talmud.
0: I don't think there's a difference. It says, honor your father and mother, honor your mother and your father. That could be
1: meaning
0: honor
1: important.
0: Your parents.
1: Right.
0: And then you go to Colossians 3 where it says everyone should honor their parents in the Lord.
1: Okay, well, our next caller that we have then is Brian, listening in Spokane. Brian, welcome to the program.
14: Thank you, gentlemen. Thank you so much for your dedication to this program and answering questions. My question today relates to kingdom building. And I'm just curious if there's any reference in the Bible that that indicates that heaven is currently growing in size, or that there's been anybody that's been created or born in heaven since the

0: that there won't be babies being born in heaven, at least not from those who are resurrected at the second coming. Jesus says they shall be as the angels. They neither marry, neither are given in marriage. So, of course, the angels don't procreate. It's a good question. I mean, the Bible does not say specifically if God is still currently creating, but it seems as though the focus at this point is what's happening on earth and playing out the great controversy.
1: Yeah, I think God has pressed the pause button on new creations until we get the redemption problem settled.
2: Fair enough. Thank you guys so much. I was just curious about that. I mean, in essence, we're kingdom building, but that won't happen until the second coming.
1: Yeah, I don't think God is done creating because the universe is infinite. God is infinite. He loves to create. And I think as the endless eons roll by, he will continue to create more.
2: Gotcha. Thank you, guys.
1: All right. Hey, thanks so much.
0: Next caller that we have is Kashia, listening from New Orleans. Kashia, welcome to the program.
3: Hello.
0: You're on the air.
1: Hi. Thanks for calling.
3: Yes, good night. Congratulations on your program. I've been watching you for over a year, calling from Honduras.
1: Well, bless your heart. Thank you so much.
3: My son and I are listening tonight, 13-year-old, and he asked me a question today. And I decided to call so he can ask it to you directly. He wants to know what heaven's like, what kind of clothes will he be wearing, and if he will be bored in heaven, because I told him he wouldn't need his tablet in heaven.
1: Well, I don't think he's going to have to worry about being bored. I promise that the Bible says in Psalm 16, at his right hand are pleasures forevermore. And so there will always be something there that is going to be a blessing and challenging his mind. As far as clothes, we're going to have garments, I think, that are made out of light. The Lord is giving the people garments that are washed white in the blood of the Lamb. And just like Adam and Eve had these garments of light before they sinned, I think we're going to have these robes of righteousness. Don't think we're going to have robes that are made out of fig leaves or cotton or skin. And there'll be endless opportunities to do things. It says that children will play the animals in heaven. Bible does talk about, it says the New Jerusalem, children playing in the streets of it. And we'll mount up with wings like eagles, we'll run and not be weary, we'll walk and not faint. It seems to imply we can fly. So the idea of being bored, perish the thought. There'll be endless opportunities and activities for heaven.
0: Bible talks about building houses in the new earth and planting gardens and eating the fruit thereof. So, matter of fact, we have a study guide called Colossal City in Space that talks a little bit about heaven, at least the New Jerusalem. And if you haven't seen this, Kashia, I think you'd enjoy it. You can share it with your family. The number is 800-835-6747 if you're in North America. If you're not in North America, all you'll need to do is go to the Amazing Facts website, amazingfacts.org. You'll be able to read that study guide on heaven for free. Next caller that we have is Jenny, listening from Detroit, Michigan. Jenny, welcome to the program.
4: Thank you.
1: Yeah, your question.
4: Thank you for taking my call. My question has to do with what does the Bible say about how should a spouse respond when they're in a abusive marriage? Not physically abusive, but emotionally and verbally abusive.
1: Well, that is a difficult question. But first, let me tell you, I wrote a book that we'll send you a free copy, and it's called Marriage, Divorce, and Remarriage. And I don't know if you're asking about yourself or on behalf of a friend. The Bible criteria for grounds for divorce, now I'm not talking about separation, but divorce, is if the marriage vows have been broken by infidelity. You need to be very careful when we start saying abuse, we're talking about emotional abuse, because it is so hard to draw the line on, you know, I have seen some couples where there was tremendous emotional abuse from the husband and the wife. Just, I sure wouldn't want to live with it. It was pretty bad. Just one person is constantly being put down and degraded and humiliated, and no physical abuse, but terrible emotional abuse and manipulation and just unbearable circumstances. You know, sometimes you may have to separate until the other party agrees to counseling, and you may have to permanently separate. But as far as divorce, usually people divorce because then they look forward to getting remarried at some point. You've got to be very careful. Everyone starts calling everything abuse. Every argument becomes abuse. You got to be careful that sometimes the terminology is not abused. And yet there are very real cases of

0: serious mistreatment in marriage situations and that need counseling. It's easier if both parties are Christian and they'll agree to it. Makes it difficult if one is a believer and the other is not, and they don't agree to counseling. Sometimes you need to take some drastic steps.
1: Again, I think that book that you have, Pastor Doug, deals with the subject, and I think it'll be helpful for anyone wanting to learn more about what does the Bible say about marriage. It's called Marriage, Divorce, Remarriage. We'll be happy to send it to anyone who calls and asks. The number is 800-835-6747, and just ask for the book on marriage, and we'll send it out to you. We have Robert, who is listening. Robert, welcome to the program.
2: Hi, Pastor Ross. Hello, Pastor Doug.
0: Hi, thanks for calling.
2: Yes, my question was regarding 1 Corinthians 15, verse 22. It says, "For as in Adam all die, even so in Christ all shall be made alive." Some people that I've talked to believe that because of the resurrection, everyone gets to live forever kind of thing because of this verse.
0: Right. It's because it says, "In Christ all shall be made alive." Well, technically, everyone is resurrected by the power of Christ. The wicked are raised for judgment. Daniel says, many of those that sleep in the dust of the earth, this is Daniel 12, will come forth. They that have done good, the resurrection of life. They that have done evil, the resurrection. Well, I'm mixing two verses. I'm mixing John 10 and Daniel 12. Daniel talks about the resurrection of condemnation. Jesus says there is a resurrection of life and a resurrection of damnation. So you've got both resurrections that they're being brought forth by the power of Christ. That doesn't mean that they're being brought forth to be given eternal life. They're being brought forth for the great white throne judgment. See what I'm saying?
2: Uh-huh.
0: So if people use this verse and they say, well, we're all being resurrected by Christ, that means everyone's being saved. This verse doesn't say that. Just in the same way that through...
2: It's just that people are being resurrected by Christ's power, by his power, not by Satan's power.
0: Yeah, Satan has no power to give life. I mean, Christ is going to call forth the dead for their judgment. Though after the 1,000 years, the rest of the dead, who are the wicked, are raised. And in the same way it says, for in Adam all die. Well, does that mean in Adam all are lost? No, he's talking about all the sons of Adam, all humans die because of the sin of Adam. Some die saved, some die lost. So you have to compare this scripture with other scriptures that are very clear that there's two kinds of people that are dead now, the saved and the lost, the dead in Christ, and the others.
2: Yes, that makes complete sense, yeah.
0: Now, we do have a study guide that talks about the resurrection and death.
1: Yes, talking about the second coming of Christ. We'll be happy to send it to anyone who calls and asks. Matter of fact, we have one even more specific called Are the Dead Really Dead? Dealing with the subject of death. The number again is 800-835-6747. And ask for the study guide, Are the Dead Really Dead?
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1: Michigan, Penny, welcome to the program.
4: Hello, how are you guys?
0: Good. Thank you for calling.
4: Thank you for taking my call. I'm really nervous here.
0: Oh, don't be.
4: What I'm calling about is baptism. If you've already gave your life to God and you're saved, is it necessary that you have to be baptized?
0: Why would you not want to be baptized, Penny?
4: It's just a question because I've always been taught that once you were saved through the blood of Jesus Christ, that was the only thing to go to heaven.

0: Let me read a couple verses to you. Jesus says in Mark chapter 16 that they're to go into all the world, preach the gospel. Whoever believes and is baptized will be saved. In Matthew 28, Jesus said, go and preach the gospel, baptize in the name of the Father, Son, and Holy Spirit. Paul was told by Ananias, arise and be baptized and wash away your sins. Baptism, the ceremony, there's only two institutions that Jesus gave to the Christian church. You've got the Lord's Supper, communion service, and you have baptism. And baptism is as important to a Christian as a wedding ceremony is to a marriage. It marks the beginning of your commitment. It represents washing away from sin, that you're making a covenant with God to give your life to Him and accept His forgiveness. So it's very important. But I wouldn't want anyone to rush into it. I mean, you don't have to rush off and grab a pastor and say, can you baptize me tomorrow because I want to make sure I'm saved. I would study it if I were you. So when you do get baptized, you get the most blessing out of it you possibly can.
1: Well, the reason, I'm sorry to interrupt, but the reason for me asking that is my mother passed in the hospital. She was saved. She lived her life. She lived her life for God. She was saved. She was very ill, and she begged to be baptized. And they wouldn't baptize her until she had a full body. You know what I'm saying?
0: Oh, until she could be immersed. Yeah, and don't tell your family not to worry, because the thief on the cross who accepted Jesus, he could not get baptized, and Christ said, you're going to be in heaven. If your mother's heart was that she was willing to, but because of her medical condition she couldn't, she's going to get credit for Jesus' baptism, because Jesus was not baptized for his sin. He was baptized as an example and in behalf of those who can't be. You go to a prison and someone comes to the Lord, maybe on death row or in the last hours of their life, and prison may not accommodate a baptism. Well, is baptism going to be an obstacle to that person's salvation? No. It is a ceremony. It's symbolic. Now, it's very important if you can be that you should be. But if you can't, Christ is not going to exclude someone from heaven because they've accepted him and they can't be baptized. So does that make sense?
1: It sure does.
0: You still would enjoy the study on the subject, and we'll be happy to send you a free copy.
2: And again, the study guide is called, well, I'm thinking of the book called Baptism, Is It Really Necessary?
0: That's the good one right there.
2: A little bit more with that specific question. The number again is 800-835-6747. Ask for the book called Baptism, Is It Really Necessary? We've got Rick listening from New Jersey. Rick, welcome to the program.
3: Hi, Pastor Doug, Pastor Ross. I've listened to Christian radio stations through my life for a long time. I think you guys do a great job. That one caller, I didn't understand where she was coming from, but you guys handled it well. I was a little surprised by that.
0: Oh, yeah. Well, most of our customers are pretty happy, but every now and then, you know.
3: I just scratched my head.
0: Yeah. Anyway, but.
3: But I listened. I was reading today about, of course, Saul fell from grace, and it says that when an evil spirit came upon him, he would have David play the harp or the lyre to soothe the spirit.
0: Right.
3: I was wondering, would that be the first case of demon possession mentioned in the Old Testament? Because I don't think demon possession is really mentioned until Jesus' time. But was that just maybe a psychological thing with him, or do you think it really was maybe a reference to demon possession for Saul?
0: I think that Saul was demon possessed, or at least demon harassed, when he grieved away the spirit. That's when, you know, it says that Lord sent a spirit to trouble him. Basically, as Saul rejected the light of God, all that's left is darkness. And when David would come, and David would just introduce that positive spirit and that light, both through his word and music, and it would chase away the demonic influence. But, you know, probably Cain, if you go back a little further in the Bible, Cain was probably at least temporarily possessed by the devil when he killed his brother. Out of a fit of anger.
3: Yeah, that's true.
0: So, you know, there are probably other cases you could point to in the Old Testament where it certainly wasn't the Lord leading some of the characters in their bad behavior. No, that's a good question. I do think that Saul was demon-possessed. Ultimately, he went to a witch, fell on his own sword, kind of like Judas hung himself and Ahithophel hung themselves. Those that kind of reject the Lord often self-destruct.
3: And of course, too, he kept repeatedly trying to kill David out of jealousy.
0: Yeah.
3: Even though Jonathan was trying to talk him out of it.
0: Yeah, Saul was really possessed by pride, too, because he wanted so much for his dynasty to continue that he he tried to thwart the purpose of God in picking David.
3: It was just a thought. Okay.
0: Hey, we thank you very much, Rick, for your call. Hope, good question. Hope that helps a little.
3: Thank you.
2: Next caller that we have is Emmanuel, listening from Massachusetts. Emmanuel, welcome to the program.
4: How are you doing, Pastor?
0: Good. How can we help you tonight?
4: My question is it a sin to listen to secular music?
0: All right, just for our friends that are listening, you've got two kinds of general music that a Christian would categorize things in. You've got your sacred music, which is Christian music. It's got biblical themes and theology. And then you have secular music, which is going to be music that is not necessarily sacred. Not all secular music is bad. You might you have to look at the individual songs. You could be singing a patriotic song, just "This land is your land, this land is my land," a folk song. You have to look at the words and certain types of music. If you sing a lullaby, if you sing "Mary Had a Little Lamb While You Put Your Baby to Sleep," that's certainly not sinful. It's a secular song, though some argue that Mary in the story is Mary, the mother of Jesus. But, "Michael, Row Your Boat Ashore." Then again, some people argue that Michael is Jesus. So, what am I looking for? "Twinkle, twinkle," there you go. "Twinkle, twinkle, little." What parent out there has not heard their kid play "Twinkle, Twinkle" when they were learning piano or violin or something? That's a secular song, but there's nothing wrong with it. But there is secular music that in the words, so the music is very raucous, and there's sacred music and there's kind of diabolical music sounds and words. You can have beautiful music that's got evil words. Frank Sinatra used to sing a song, "I Did It My Way." Well, the devil could sing that song. Beautiful melody, but the message wasn't really good. And then I've heard people try and put good words to diabolical music, and that never works. I hope this is making sense, but, Emmanuel, I've got a CD you can listen to online for free. It's actually on YouTube. It's on The Christian in Music. And if you just type in Doug Batchelor and that title on YouTube, I think it'll take you there.
4: Okay.
0: Goes into a lot more detail, but music. Now, we got a book, don't we? We've got a book that talks about a few notes on music by Luis Torres. It's a small book that talks. I think we might have something on music.
2: Yeah, well, we need to look at that on the website, Pastor.
0: Well, you know what? You could take a run at it, Emmanuel. Just call Amazing Facts and say, "Can I have your sermon book on music?" I wonder what they'd send you. Or you can look at the YouTubes online, but it's a deep subject.
2: We do have a book called "Culture and the Christian."
0: Oh, there you go.
2: That might touch on some of that, and I think that's addressed in there as well. Again, the number is 800-835-6747, and you can ask for the book called "Culture and the Christian," and again, we'll send it out to anyone who calls and asks. Let's see, we got Mark listening from Michigan. Mark, welcome to the program. We have just a few minutes.
5: Oh, good evening. Yes, my question, I know the Ten Commandments are eternal. Sacrificial laws no longer are performed because they were filled in Jesus, but what about some other laws in Leviticus? In 12:6 talks about after birthing, mother's unclean for 2 weeks. In 15:16 talk about bodily fluids, unclean for a time. And in chapter 19 talks about don't mar the corners of your beard. And in 21 it talks about not making baldness on your head. Now, I'm trying to figure out what are the principles behind that.
0: Which laws do you keep and which... How do you discern? Well, all right, first of all, let me touch on quickly on the ones that you've just mentioned. There are several categories of law. You got some are health law, some are ceremonial law, some are civil laws. God also had like some moral laws. He said, "Do not mar the corners of your beard." You read later in Leviticus, he says, "Do not cut the corners of your beard for the dead." And he talks about making yourself bald for the dead, because the pagans had a custom to show you were mourning. They would cut themselves, they'd cut off their beards. And God says, look, don't do anything like that to yourself for the dead. So that was really something that still applies today. God doesn't want us mutilating ourselves or our appearance when we're in mourning. Christians have a blessed hope, and we're not supposed to act like the pagans do. As far as the laws of purification for a woman giving birth, those, I think, fell under the category of spiritual laws connected with the sanctuary. Obviously, a woman doesn't have to wait 8 weeks when she goes to church. We don't have a temple anymore. So coming, to worship the Lord, back in Bible times, they figured any bodily issue was a symbol of sin, and you were not to come into the presence of the sacred confines of the sanctuary in that condition. I think those laws are ceremonial laws that have been nailed to the cross. They have spiritual meaning. And I think you mentioned one other, I don't remember. And some of them were civil laws. You just kind of go through them, and Moses lumps them all together.
2: I think some of it related not only to ceremonial, but also to health. And you have some health principles as well that Moses speaks of. And there's good health principles behind it. Maybe the application is a little different today, but the principle's good. I mean, you've got to wash your hands if you're going to be preparing food. And, I mean, there's some practical principles there.
0: If you found a dead mouse inside a clay pot, you were to break it. But if it was a metal pot, you could wash it. And that's just practical sanitation.
2: Right.
0: It would... the porous clay, it would permeate. Hey, I hope that helps a little bit. Mark, we are out of time. Listening friends, we're going to have some important closing announcements. We always hope that you hang on for the caboose and hear what's going on with the ministry, but we just want to remind you how much we appreciate your tuning in. The only way Amazing Facts is able to do this, we have no corporation or denomination that underwrites this. It's people like you. If you've been blessed by these programs and want to keep it on your station, click Amazing Facts and then click Donate. God bless.
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14: Cast thy bread upon the waters, for thou shalt find it after many days. Give a portion to seven, and also to eight, for thou knowest not what evil shall be upon the earth. If the clouds be full of rain, they empty themselves upon the earth, and if the tree fall toward the south or toward the north, in the place where the tree falleth, there it shall be. He that observeth the wind shall not sow, and he that regardeth the clouds shall not reap. As thou knowest not what is the way of the Spirit, nor how the bones do grow in the womb of her that is with child, even so thou knowest not the works of God who maketh all. In the evening withhold not thine hand, For thou knowest not whether shall prosper either this or that, or whether they both shall be alike good.

0: Truly the light is sweet, and a pleasant thing it is for the eyes to behold the sun. But if a man live many years, and rejoice in them all, yet let him remember the days of darkness, for they shall be many. All that cometh is vanity. Rejoice, O young man, in thy youth, and let in the days of thy youth, and walk in the ways of thine heart, and in the sight of thine eyes. But know thou, that for all these things God will bring thee into judgment. Therefore remove sorrow from thy heart, and put away evil from thy flesh, for childhood and youth are vanity.
1: In God is my salvation and my glory. The rock of my strength and my refuge is in God. Trust in Him at all times, ye people. Pour out your heart before Him. God is a refuge for us. Selah.
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3: Now a look at your morning weather on Janesville Christian Talk Radio. Mostly sunny today with a high near 81 and lows around 60. Sunny tomorrow with a high of 83 and lows around 65. For your Thursday, mostly cloudy with thunderstorms with a high near 76 and lows around 59. And for Friday, mostly sunny with a high near 82 and lows around 59. That's your morning weather on Janesville Christian Talk Radio.
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6: From the Christian News Radio Network, I'm Jim Miller. Massive wildfires in Spokane, Washington, forcing thousands to evacuate. Officials say more than 700 structures destroyed, many of them homes, but the full extent of damage not yet known. Washington's Governor Bob Ferguson said this is likely the worst natural disaster in Spokane's history. And Governor Ferguson says FEMA sending resources to help residents of Spokane ahead of official approval from the president. The FEMA approval expected, so the resources moving now. Governor Ferguson declaring an emergency in six counties and on three tribal reservations. President Trump says he expects talks with Iran to bring about an agreement on the Strait of Hormuz and said it's currently under U.S. control following the reimposition of naval blockade against Iran-linked ships.
7: That U.S. blockade remains in place in the Strait of Hormuz. U.S. Central Command is saying today that as of August 3rd, U.S. forces have redirected 44 commercial vessels, disabled two, and boarded two. President Trump also reiterating today that, quote, nothing gets through to Iran unless there is a deal or total surrender.
6: Iran officials said it's not dealing with the U.S., but is talking with the officials from Oman about reopening the strait. More news coming up after this word from our sponsor.
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6: Microsoft is out with a security warning about hotel Wi-Fi. The company says Russian hackers using phony sign-in pages to break into accounts. It says the operation nicknamed Captive Crunch, and it involves a widespread compromise of Wi-Fi networks at hospitality-related organizations. Experts advise using your phone as a hotspot as a safer option. Democrats in Michigan go to the polls today to vote in a Senate primary that's become a proxy fight over the party's direction. News Nation's Alex Caparello has more.
10: It really is a massive race. All eyes across America are focusing in on it. Number one, it has a huge Senate seat up for grabs. Number two, we're looking at the state of the Democratic Party and how it's sort of fractured between two different ideals. And then number three, it gives us sort of a litmus test on sort of how voters feel particularly when it comes to battleground states. Think about how important Michigan was, just like Wisconsin and Pennsylvania, when it came to the last general election.
6: It's one of seven states holding primaries this week. Spider-Man Brand New Day has surpassed Avengers Endgame for the biggest domestic opening weekend of all time. From Christian News Radio Network, I'm Jim Miller. 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
12: Father in heaven, Lord, thank you so much for this evening. Thank you for the Sabbath. And Father, the fact that we are able to tune in live this evening, it shows that you've been merciful to us this past week. And for that, we're very thankful. And so, Father, as we're coming together this evening, be with those that are still on their way or even considering or thinking of joining. I pray that all those that do join in, all of us here, as we listen together, as we study together, may your Holy Spirit please grace us with thy presence. And I pray that you inspire our hearts. Draw us to thy throne of grace and mercy to give us help in this time of need, Lord. For we are hopelessly lost unless you come and teach us. And so, Father, we invite your presence to be with us. Please, guide us now, we pray, in Jesus' name. Amen. Happy Sabbath to all those that are joining or that are here. Don't forget to leave your comment of praise. But let's jump into the Bible. We are continuing our study on the Mount of Blessing. We are now in chapter 7. We have gone through chapter 5 and chapter 6 already. And we didn't start right at the beginning of this lockdown at chapter 5 in our care group that we meet every Friday night at my house. We studied together. We've been going through Matthew 5 until the lockdown came, and then we switched it on to online. But for all my care group members that have been coming to my house, all those that have been coming to my house every Friday night, I'm looking forward to that time we can meet up again soon. And although the MCO was lifted a little bit, our group is still too big to be able to meet on Friday nights, but we're looking forward to that time when we can get back to normal again. But for now, please turn with me in your Bibles to Matthew chapter 7, verses 1 through 5. This is what we're going to be studying this evening. Matthew chapter 7, verses 1 through 5. The Bible says this: "Judge not, that ye be not judged. For with what judgment ye judge, ye shall be judged. And with what measure ye mete, it shall be measured to you again. And why beholdest thou the mote that is in thy brother's eye, but considerest not the beam that is in thine own eye? Or how wilt thou say to thy brother, Let me pull out the mote out of thine eye, and behold, a beam is in thine own eye? Thou hypocrite, first cast out the beam out of thine own eye, and then shalt thou see clearly to cast out the mote out of thy brother's eye." Many people quote this text. Why? Because they don't like people to judge them. When sometimes people say things that the Bible seems to rub against them the wrong way, and they go, hey, don't forget, Sabbath is a holy day. Let's keep it holy. And they'll say, don't judge me. You know, we like to say things like that and get defensive, and we tell people, don't judge me, you know. And we like to use this text, judge not. Don't judge, that ye be not judged. But is that what really this text is saying? Because, you know, it's very natural for all of us to judge. Maybe as you got on the live stream, you were judging and saying, how come nobody's there sitting at the chair? That's a judgment. How come the lighting is like this again? It's because I only brought one light with me. You judged, you know? And it's natural to judge. A person walks in and they dress a certain way. We judge. We look from head to foot. We see the shoes are like that. We judge. A person comes late. We judge. They're not there. We judge. They are there. We judge. Judgment is really a very natural thing in our hearts and our minds. So to tell a person, don't judge, it's very unnatural. And that's not really what the Bible is referring to. What does it mean as we go through this? Does it really mean that we should never judge anybody? Let's go to also a parallel passage found in Luke. Luke chapter 6, verses 37 and 38. Let's turn the Bibles there. Luke chapter 6, verse 37 and 38. And I'm going to make sure I turn my Bibles there so that you're able to follow along. Luke chapter 6, verse 37 and 38. The Bible says this: "Judge not, and ye shall not be judged. Condemn not, and ye shall not be condemned. Forgive, and ye shall be forgiven. Give, and it shall be given unto you. Good measure, pressed down and shaken together, and running over shall men give into your bosom. For with the same measure that ye meet withal, it shall be measured to you again." This gives us a little bit of a different perspective. Judge not, that you be not judged. Condemn not, so that you won't be condemned. But forgive, so that you'll be forgiven. And we studied that before as well, 2 weeks ago. Give, and it shall be given to you. Treat people the way that you want to be treated. Treat someone, if you judge them, make sure that you're willing to take that judgment, it seems, in this setting. And if you want to be forgiven, make sure you forgive. You see, do unto others what you would like them to do unto you. An eye for an eye, it sounds like, isn't it? A tooth for a tooth. But look, what you do to them, they will do to you. Look, should we judge? Let's turn our Bible to 1 Corinthians chapter 6 and verse 3. 1 Corinthians chapter 6 and verse 3. Let's turn our Bibles there. 1 Corinthians chapter 6 and verse 3. Let me tell you, this is not talking about just don't judge, full stop. 1 Corinthians 6, 3, "Know ye not that we shall judge angels? How much more things that pertain to this life?" If we're going to judge heavenly beings one day, how can we not judge the things on this earth, right? So those are heavenly beings, but on earth, there are smaller matters. So yes, we will judge, and judgment is important. Let's turn our Bibles to Exodus. Exodus chapter 18 and verse 13. Exodus chapter 18, verse 13. Look at this. What does the Bible say here about Moses? Exodus 18, verse 13. "And it came to pass on the morrow that Moses sat to judge the people, and the people stood by Moses from the morning unto the evening." Guess what? That was Moses' full-time job until he says, "God, this is not good." He had advice from his father-in-law, Jethro, and he says, "Look, you're going to wear yourself out if you do this from morning to evening. Find yourself some men and let God put his spirit on them, and they can judge the small matters and you judge the big ones." So from the very smallest of things to the biggest of things, we would judge. What is this referring to? An eye for an eye and tooth for a tooth? Judge not that you be not judged. So if I don't judge, don't judge me. And sometimes we're like that, you know. But that's not good. Then anything goes, isn't it? And sometimes we get to this point to, hey, I don't want people to judge me, so I don't judge you. You just leave me alone, okay? I'll leave you alone. That's what it sounds like when we read from Luke chapter 6, the parallel passage just now, isn't it? But let's come back to Matthew chapter 7. Judge not that ye be not judged, for with what judgment you judge, you shall be judged, and with what measure you meet, it'll be measured to you again. But then, verse 3 is very important. "Why beholdest thou the mote that is in thy brother's eye, but considerest not the beam that is in thine own eye?" What is the problem with this person that is judging? That Jesus says, don't judge, right? The problem here is the person that you're judging has what? A mote in his eye. What is a mote? It is a stick or a twig or a straw. So the person you're judging has a mote in their eye, a little piece of straw, and then the person that is judging, you're the person that's judging, and yet Jesus says what? You have a beam in your eye. This is a stick of timber. You know, what they used to make fences, what they used to make floorboards or even tables, the table legs, that's timber. So the person that's judging has this huge piece of timber in their eye, and the person that they're judging has straw, a little twig, something they can break with just two fingers. Look, This is hypocritical judging. You're looking at someone that is doing a very small thing, yet the problem that you have and what you're doing is 100 times worse. And that's what Jesus is saying here. Be careful that you don't judge when you yourself is far worse off. Let me give it in a different way, from a civil judging sort of perspective. Do you think an actual judge, the one that, you know, will sentence you to death or prison or whatever it is, if you've done something bad, do you think the judge is worthy to judge you if they themselves are a murderer? I don't think so, right? So the judge has to make sure that he has his head and body and legs way above water, so that when he judges, he's giving a fair treatment. Otherwise, guess what? His judgment will be skewed. It'll be skewed. So, look, let's go back to Luke chapter 6. Luke chapter 6, we're at Matthew 7. Now let's go back to Luke chapter 6 and verse 39. What does the Bible call these people that are doing such judgment? Okay? Luke chapter 6. So we read verse 37 and 38 at the beginning. Judge not, and you shall not be judged. Condemn not, you shall not be condemned. We read verse 37 and 38 just now. But now, look at verse 39. And he spake a parable unto them. Can the blind lead the blind? Shall they not both fall into the ditch? So, in this judgment, it seems, this person is blind. And they are blinder, more blind than the person that they're calling blind. Do you see that? Jesus is saying, look, this person's blind. You can't make a good judgment. You yourself have problems, which is much bigger than the person that you're saying has a problem. What is a spiritual condition of blindness? Let's turn our Bibles to 2 Peter chapter 1. 2 Peter chapter 1 and verse 9. 2 Peter chapter 1 and verse 9. What does the Bible say about those that are blind? But he that lacketh these things is blind, and cannot see afar off, and hath forgotten that he was purged from his old sins. A person that is blind, they forgot that they were purged from their old sins. It's almost as if these people that are judging, they're so blind that they can't see. But look, is this person forgiven in a sense? No, they have a beam in their own eyes. So they're not able to see their own problem, but yet they magnify the problems of others. And sometimes people, when they forget that they've been purged of their own sins, they forget that what they used to be was much worse than what they're seeing right now in another person. Do you see that? Or maybe they see their old sin of themselves in another person and they get really angry or disgusted or upset, and then they do this sort of judging, not realizing that they used to be like that, but even their current condition is far worse. The Pharisees were always like that. They were the ones that were called hypocrites all the time. They dragged the woman who was caught in adultery through the streets, but yet they were plotting the death of Jesus. Or the man that led her into adultery was standing right there in the presence of Jesus, thinking that he could get away with it, not knowing that God read the thoughts and lives of every person that stood there. Friends, if we are to judge, we got to make sure that we're not hypocrites. We got to make sure that we cast the beam out of our eye first before we attempt to take the mote or the twig or the straw out of another person's eye. You see that, friends? Look, it's not that there is no room for judging at all. Judgment is important at the civil level, and I believe at the home level especially, and even in the church level. Church discipline, being able to meet the needs of the people. As a pastor, you judge their condition without telling them. We stand there and we look, we see, you visit people, you talk to people, you make judgment all the time. And from there, you pray and ask God to give a message that will speak to the people's hearts. Judgment is important all the way from church discipline itself to a person that's left church. But the person that's left church cannot turn around and judge someone else that's left church. They're in the same condition. Do you see that? A person with a beam in their eye absolutely cannot judge someone with a twig in their eye. But, if you are able to get the beam out of your own eye, by all means, talk to the person that has the twig in theirs. We're going to come back to this one in a minute, okay? But let's continue. Look, let's turn our Bibles to Romans chapter 2, verse 1. The Israelites had this sort of problem, judging. And of course, we see it manifested in our day here and there, but look, let's not go looking for it. Let's make sure we look at ourselves first to make sure we don't have a beam or even a twig, a mote in our eyes. Let's turn our Bibles to Romans chapter 2 and verse 1. Romans chapter 1 gives us the background for this first verse in Romans chapter 2. Chapter 1, Paul is talking about the gospel, and then he somehow seems to be talking to the Gentiles and saying how that they were so wicked and the knowledge of God they rejected, and that's how homosexuality come in. That's how the wrath of God is poured out upon them. All these sins that they're doing and the judgment of God will be manifested in their lives, Paul is saying. And you can see the Jews, they're celebrating. They're probably saying, yes, preach it, Paul, preach it. But then Paul turns around in Romans chapter 2 and looks directly at the Jews. And this is what he says in verse 1. Therefore thou art inexcusable, O man, whosoever thou art that judgest. For wherein thou judgest another, thou condemnest thyself. For thou that judgest doest what? The same thing. Paul was saying, look, for all that I'm talking about here, even though you as a Jew might be rejoicing that I'm talking about all these Gentiles that are so wicked, you do exactly the same thing. And not only that, you take pleasure in doing it, he says. The Jews were committing exactly the same sins as the Gentiles. But what were they saying? Oh, I'm circumcised. I'm baptized. And sometimes we think, maybe I'm the elder, I'm allowed to do this, or I should do this. Or I'm the deacon, or I'm the head deacon, I should do this. Or as a pastor, I got to make sure that I set people in order. But before we get to that point, friends, we got to make sure that we have checked ourselves for any beams or motes. Because Jesus says, before you ever, ever think about judging another person, judge yourself first. And this is really important, friends, because sometimes I think we are so blind to our true condition. And why? We're not looking at the mirror of God's law. We're looking at everybody else except our own reflection. And if only we would spend time looking at ourselves, I think we would see very clearly that we are hopelessly lost. Hopelessly lost in sin. And that we need Jesus and not looking at other people to make ourselves feel better. Look, what does the Bible say though? If we see someone that is in sin, that they do have a mote in their eye or even a beam in their eye, what should we do? Let's turn our Bibles to Galatians chapter 6, verses 1 and 2. Galatians chapter 6, verses 1 and 2. Look what the Bible says here. Galatians chapter 6, verses 1 and 2. Happy Sabbath to everybody that's coming in. I hope that you're following along with us in your scriptures and making sure that as you focus, you're not losing focus, chit-chatting on there and wishing happy Sabbath to everybody. Let's make sure we focus here. What should we do? If we see someone that is in sin, first step, remember, we've got to check ourselves. We can't help others if we ourselves have not been helped by God first. Okay? We have to cast out the beam from our own eye. The definition of the hypocrite, you know, usually hypocrite is what? They say, but they don't do. But in Matthew chapter 7, the definition of a hypocrite, Jesus kind of gives it a little twist here. He calls these people hypocrites, and which is what? They are not doing, but yet they're judging someone else. Maybe not of the same sin. This one has got a beam in their eye. The other person's got a mote in their eye. But yet Jesus says, when you do that, you're a hypocrite. It's not telling someone to do, and you don't do, but you're a sinner judging a sinner. But wait, We're all sinners, right? All have sinned and come short of the glory of God. But a sinner that is saved by grace, then you can help. Then you can judge. Do you see that? You can make a decision. You can call people out. You can say, hey, let's keep the Sabbath holy. But you can't say that unless you're keeping the Sabbath holy. You see that? So what should we do when we see our brother or sister who has a mote in their eye? Galatians 6 verse 1 and 2. Brethren, if a man be overtaken in a fault, ye which are spiritual, restore such a one in the spirit of meekness, considering thyself, lest thou also be tempted. Bear ye one another's burdens, and so fulfill the law of Christ. Friends, look, there's a judgmental spirit that we got to be careful of. I was caught up with it, you know, when at a few stages, you know, when I first started studying the Bible, it was as if God literally, you know, turned on the light. You've been sleeping in darkness the whole night and you turn on just a little light and it's so bright. I remember these experiences that I had early on when I was around 20, 21 years old. As I began to study, Daniel 2 was amazing. I'd never studied anything like it. I don't know. I had attended evangelistic series growing up. I grew up in the Adventist church. I remember going in Penang there at the Adventist hospital. They ran an evangelistic series and you attend this many nights and you get a Bible. I still remember the color Bible I had. It was a blue Bible, my first Bible that I owned. But do I remember a single thing that the person said? Absolutely not. I don't remember anything, you know? And I don't know, my mind just was not there. And then I began to study the book of Daniel, and it was like light flooding into my heart. And so many things began to change in that first year of studying the Bible. But you know what happens? You begin to automatically look at people and say, God, why aren't they doing it? But he's a leader. She's a leader too. Why aren't they? And instead of keeping your focus in the Word of God and that mirror, you stop people, and you got to be so careful with that. You got to be so careful. And then coming out of theology school, a young preacher getting invites here and there, and sometimes, friends, you let that get to your head. But you go there and you say, look, I got to tell them everything I got to tell them before someone's lost. And you tell them everything, and it comes across in a very judgmental manner. We got to be so careful that as we begin to grow in the truth, that we are careful about it. That when you see people that are overtaken in a fault, when they are in sin, don't go, hey, don't you know what the Bible says? Maybe they do, but they're struggling, and they're ready to let go of Jesus. Maybe they do, and they don't care. I remember a friend that called me one day and said, Ben, I don't care if I don't go to heaven. It shocked me. And telling them, hey, don't you know the Sabbath? When you tell a person like that, they will say, I don't really care. Do you see that? We got to be so careful when it comes to this type of judging that we have the right spirit. Jesus says, when you judge them, make sure you do this. Restore them. Bear their burdens. But in order to do that, you have to understand what their burden is first. You got to understand them. What drives them to do this? And what's happened? Why they leave church? Is something happening in their lives? So Christ's method alone will give true success. What is it? He showed sympathy for them. He started off with sympathy. And then he won their confidence, ministered to their needs, and they were able to see that Jesus really cared for them. And then he said what? Come, follow me. You know, friends, until you show them how much you care, they won't care what you have to say. You know? So Jesus, he showed sympathy for them. He ministered to their needs, won their confidence, and then he said, come, follow me. So, look, holding up these signs in the corner of the street, Jesus is coming soon, the mark of the beast is this, and if you don't repent and the Sabbath is the seventh day, if you don't keep it, you're going to burn in hell. That's never converted a single soul. If anything, it's made that person seem more fanatical and more crazy, isn't it? And it's put people off from the gospel. What is the real problem? Let's go back to Luke chapter 6. This is where we found the parallel to Matthew chapter 7. Let's turn our Bibles back there. Luke chapter 6, and we're looking at verse 40 now. So we read verse 39, the person that does these sort of judging, they're blind, and the blind cannot lead the blind. But then, verse 40, the disciple is not above his master, but everyone that is perfect shall be as his master. What does this have to do with judging? You see, look, the disciple is not above his master. Did Jesus judge? Yes, he did. He did judge, in fact. He judged the Pharisees. He called them whited sepulchres. Outside, they were full of, they looked beautiful, like the white tombstones. But inside, they were full of dead man's bones. Jesus did judge them. He turned over the tables in the temple. Can you believe it? The meek and lowly Jesus? Yes, he did that. He did judge them. He wrote the sins of those people that dragged that woman through the dirt, caught in adultery. He wrote their sins on the sand. And one by one, beginning from the oldest to the youngest, they left. Jesus did judge. But if you are going to judge like Jesus, here in Luke chapter 6, verse 40, it says, everyone that is perfect shall be as his master. Do you know where we saw the word perfect? Matthew chapter 5, verse 48, be ye therefore perfect, even as your Father in heaven is perfect. In Luke chapter 6, we don't see the word perfect, we see something else. Go back a little bit in Luke chapter 6. Luke chapter 6 and verse 36. What does it say there? In place of Matthew 5, 48, same passage, be ye therefore perfect as your Father in heaven is perfect. Look at what it says in verse 36. Be ye therefore what? Merciful. As your Father in heaven is merciful. What sort of judging should you have? Merciful judging. But before you get there, make sure you've dealt with your heart. Because if you want to judge like Jesus, make sure you like Jesus first. If you want to go out and preach, make sure. And you're sharing the message, make sure that you've prayed. Make sure you ask Jesus to search your heart. Make sure that your heart and life is right. Don't just walk into the pulpit thinking that no one else knows and that you can still preach a powerful sermon. Oh, friends, God knows. He sees. And before you judge, make sure that you are like the Master. Perfect. Perfect in what? Matthew 5. Perfect in love. Loving your enemies. And this is even not your enemy. This is your friend in church. Make sure you love everybody. Make sure you have that merciful judging. But there is place for judging today, my friends. There is. We read the text earlier in 1 Corinthians chapter 6, verse 3. Don't you know that we're going to judge angels one day? How much more the things that pertain to this life? There is room for judging. And I believe that there needs to be judging. It's important. But before we ever get to that step, we got to search our hearts. We got to see if there's any wicked way in me. We got to ask God to create in me a clean heart. But, you know, when you look at this whole situation then, it's like a catch-22, you know. Are you perfect? No, I'm not perfect. Don't judge me. No, yeah, okay. And then, don't judge anybody at all. No church discipline, no need to instruct, no need to exhort, no need to rebuke, no need to guide, as what the scripture says it does. Then how can we help each other? You see that? But of course, we have to make sure we get our heart in order. Friends, we got to be careful that if we are going to judge, make sure your heart is right. Make sure you've prayed. And make sure you've fasted. Make sure you've prayed again. Make sure that you can stand before God without fault. That's really important. So before we think that God has sent us to be the judge of the whole world, let's make this in character first. You see that? I want to add a little bit here to our study this evening, though.

it gives a different understanding about this judging. James 4:11, the Bible says this, "Speak not evil one of another, brethren. He that speaketh evil of his brother and judgeth his brother speaketh evil of what? The law. And judgeth the law. If thou judge the law, thou art not a doer of the law, but a what? Judge." Friends, what is connected with judging your neighbor or your friend or whoever here? What is it connected with? Speaking evil. Speaking evil. What does it mean to speak evil? Talking evil about somebody. Talking bad about somebody. Friends, we got to be so careful about what we say. The tongue, James says, is a world of iniquity. We got to be so careful what we allow out from our mouth. Trust me, I know that I've hurt many people with what I've said, from the pulpit all the way down to personal relationships. Friends, I have a quick tongue. And we got to be so careful that we don't speak evil of other people. Let me show you some other passages in the Bible that is related to this. Let's turn the Bibles to Proverbs 26 and verse 20. Proverbs 26 and verse 20. What does the Bible say here? Proverbs 26 verse 20. "Where no wood is, there the fire goeth out. So where there is no talebearer, there strife ceaseth." Friends, the next time before you go and tell another person about what another person said that is bad, consider this text. If there's no wood, there's no fire. So if there's no talebearer, there's no strife. Do you see that? A talebearer, maybe not even necessarily evil speaking, just speaking the truth about evil things. Verse 22 of Proverbs 26. Proverbs 26, verse 22. "The words of a talebearer are as wounds, and they go down into the innermost parts of the belly." It hurts. It hurts. We got to be so careful about what we say to other people about others. Judging. Do you understand that? When you talk about somebody to someone else, you're judging that person that you're talking about. Do you see that? There are some times that we got to give facts and information, but let's not go around thinking that we're doing some holy work and saying, "I just need to check with you about this person," or "I just need to make sure that, you know, this is what I heard correctly about this person." And then we open up and tell everything else. Friends, sometimes we think we need it, talking about other people to make me feel better, and we go away from these conversations. "Oh, I just feel so much better after I said it." But did it solve anything? Those sorts of sessions, unless you go to the person directly and deal with the issue, it only solves a problem temporarily, like a drug, like going night clubbing, like having sex before marriage, like smoking. These are all temporary things. So is gossip. So is gossip. Psalms 34, verse 13. Psalms 34 and verse 13. Maybe you're not judging anybody this evening, but James, he puts judging on the same level with evil speaking. Psalms 34, verse 13. "Keep thy tongue from evil and thy lips from speaking guile." What is guile? False information. Lies. So what is evil speaking related with? It is related with speaking false things about people. We got to be so careful. Let's not talk about people. Let's talk about our mission. Let's talk about the gospel. Let's talk about Jesus. A million other things that we can talk about. But let's not get involved in talking about people, because the more we talk about them, by beholding, you become changed. You got to be careful, friends. You got to be careful. 1 Peter chapter 2. 1 Peter chapter 2, verses 1 and 2. Look at what the Bible says here. 1 Peter chapter 2, verses 1 and 2. "Wherefore, laying aside all malice and all guile, and hypocrisies and envy."

0: prophecies and all evil speakings. As newborn babes, desire the sincere milk of the word, that ye may grow thereby. If so be ye have tasted that the Lord is gracious. Let's put aside all this malice, guile, hypocrisies, evil speaking. Let's rather what? Spend more time in the word of God. Friends, as newborn babes, this is people that starting out the Christian journey, we should put aside all these things. And if you have been in your Christian journey and you're still doing these things, you got to come back to the basics. You got to spend time, more time, in the word of God. Desire the sincere milk of the word of God. And in sincerity, that milk will change us. It will make us more sincere. It will make us more real. It will make us, help us to stop talking about other people, friends. It will change our heart. It will make us more like Christ. It will make us perfect, even as He is perfect. Let's go to one more. Ephesians chapter 4. Ephesians chapter 4 and verses 30 to 32. Ephesians chapter 4, verses 30 to 32. There's something just as bad as judging your neighbor. Friends, it is evil speaking. And really, they are the same thing. Ephesians chapter 4, verses 30 to 32, the Bible says, "And grieve not the Holy Spirit of God, whereby ye are sealed unto the day of redemption. Let all bitterness, wrath, and anger, and clamor, and evil speaking be put away from you with all malice. And be ye kind one to another, tender-hearted, forgiving one another, even as God for Christ's sake hath forgiven you." Remember we studied Matthew chapter 6? Forgive us our debts as we forgive our debtors. As we forgive others, God forgives us. But guess what? We need the Holy Spirit to seal us to the day of redemption. We need Him. And if we need Him, we need to fast and pray. Friends, the reason why we judge other people, the reason why we gossip about other people, just look it up in the pen of inspiration. Just type it gossip and sin, you'll find it put together. Friends, we do something much worse when we do gossip. We talk about other people and we think that, we're talking important matters, when in fact sometimes it doesn't get resolved. Friends, if you're holding a grudge against someone else, if you're speaking evil of somebody else, the first thing you got to do tonight is ask God to forgive you. And then you got to go and restore that relationship. Restore them back to God. Restore them that they might be helped out of their straw experience, the little mote in their eye. But before you can do that, you got to make sure that you are restored back to God first. For holding forgiveness from somebody is like holding forgiveness from God. It's like what? You owe God $1 million, and this person only owes you $1. The bigger, the sum is much bigger when you study about the parable, but that's about the same. Do you see that? You owe God $1 million, and this person only owes you ₱1, and you're still not willing to forgive them. Oh, friends, tonight we got to cease all our evil speaking. Let only good things come out of our lips. Let's only speak good things about people. Let's make sure we judge them in a positive way. Let's look for the good in everybody. Friends, I say this not because I'm perfect. This is something I struggle with. We got to make sure that we look at the positive side of everybody. For everybody is bought with a price, by the blood of Jesus Christ. So friends, today, we got to do the difficult thing. It's not how the Asian way it is, or, you know, the Filipino way, or the Malaysian way, or the Chinese way, or the Australian way. Ben, you're like this because you brought up in Australia, and that's why you speak, and you can go to people and talk to them and tell them their problems and the issues that you have. No, friends, it's not easy. The first time I ever had to go up to somebody and tell them that they'd hurt me and I forgave them, it was in U.S., I thought it was easier just to gossip about them before that. But I had to go back and talk to somebody and tell them that I forgave them. And you know, the response was negative. It hurt me even more. But you know, I had to do it because the bitterness was in my heart. And then I had to ask God to help me to move on. By the grace of God, He does. And no, it is not just a Western thing. It is a Bible thing. It is a God thing. God says, if your brother has offended you, go and tell him his fault between you and him alone. He tells you to do that. He doesn't care what race you are, how you're brought up, how shy you are. He doesn't care. He says you got to do it. You see that, friends? And that will help to cease with the evil speaking. That will help as the Word of God pricks our heart and our conscience, and the Holy Spirit works that conversion through the Word of God into our hearts, and it cuts. But God is cutting away sin, even though it's painful, and He gives us a heart of flesh. And so today, friends, let's be careful about judging. Let's be careful about what we say. Let's be careful about what we say about others to other people. Let's not destroy people's reputations. Let's build them up. And then if you've got nothing good to say, then just learn to be quiet. Just learn to be quiet. Where there's no wood, there's no fire. May God help us today that we would watch our mouths, that we won't speak evil, that we won't judge. But today, let's be like Jesus, perfect and merciful in Him. May God help us. It's a high calling. None of us can do it unless we've got in the Beatitudes. Let's pray. Father in heaven, Lord, we fall so short of Your glory. Even when we think we're on the right path, our righteousness is like filthy rags. Lord, please forgive us this evening. Help us to see our need. Help us, Lord, that we might see our relation to You and how You weep, Lord, when You see us act this way and treat others this way and hold back forgiveness, and we start to gossip and speak evil things. Oh, Lord, it pains Your heart. Help us, Lord, to be different. And so today, Lord, give us a pure heart and a pure mind, that You might give us the words of Jesus. May our words uplift and heal the brokenhearted. And help us, Lord, to be busy in Your work, especially on this Sabbath day. Help us to find something to encourage each other. Lord, there's a lot of hurt out there, but help us to be lights this day. So thank You, Lord, again for the Sabbath. Thank You that we can rest from all our works of unrighteousness. And help us to truly rest in Thee this day. For we pray in Jesus' name. Amen. Thank you so much for joining us this evening. I don't know how many people there are there, but I wish every single one of you a happy Sabbath wherever you are tuning in from. I pray that the Lord is with you on this Sabbath day. I pray that God would bless you mightily. And if you have not yet left a praise, please do share something with us. Something of how God has been good. Ask Him, pray, God, show me if I can't see it. You got to be the one that will show me and help me to see Your goodness and not all the wickedness in this world today. May you have a good night's rest. Happy Sabbath once again. And please join us tomorrow, 10 o'clock. We will be having Sabbath school lesson together. But for now, good night and God bless.
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2: Heading into Father's Day, Carrie Casey, author and CEO of the National Center for Fathering, has gathered some tributes to dads well worth sharing on today's Father.
3: Yesterday, we heard a tribute from a second grader named Taylor. Today we're going to hear a tribute from a kid who's a little older.

0: More like my age. Roland is a dad in Texas who lost his father a while back. He anticipated that the first Father's Day without his dad would be difficult, so he decided to share some insights for all of us to consider as we seek to honor our fathers this Sunday and all year round. Here's what Roland wrote. For all my life, Daddy was always there. Whether I was in a mood to talk to him or not, his love for me was always unconditional. It didn't matter if he was having a bad day or not. Now, there's one less person in the world who unconditionally loves me, and I really, really wish I could call him on Sunday. He continues, when I was angry at him once, someone asked me, do you think he really wants to be that way? And I realized he was right. Daddy had medical problems that made him hard to be around sometimes, especially when his medication wasn't right. But he couldn't help it. As I came to realize this, it was easier to look past these things and to see the love he really had for us, his kids, and his grandchildren. So I really do miss Daddy. I miss not being able to talk to him when I had a problem with the car or get his opinion on a new air conditioner, talk about the weather, or just vent a little frustration. I am glad that he taught me things by example, like being a man of your word, love your kids, pay your bills, and even if you talk like a mean old coot sometimes, when it gets right down to it, you still need to be a man of integrity. These are things I also want to teach to a younger generation. I am glad I have that to remember him by. Now, after reading that, I'm wondering how many of you share a similar story with your dad. To some degree, relating to our dads or just remembering them is always a matter of balancing the good and the not so good and honoring them anyway. I hope you can find a way to do that on this Father's Day. I'll share another tribute tomorrow. This is Kerry Casey for Today's Father.
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2: 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That's next on today's And now, here's our Creation Moments host, Ian Taylor.
3: Inside your body, there is a large and amazing family of chemical workers, which, although they usually last less than a minute, make life possible. There are also many different kinds of these chemicals, called prostaglandins, that science is just beginning to learn how important they are to life. Prostaglandins are made by just about every tissue in your body. They are made by tissue cells from stored fatty acids. When triggered, fatty acids swarm out of the cell walls and are quickly changed into the necessary prostaglandin. Prostaglandins are involved in regulating reproduction, breathing, and circulation, among other things. Prostaglandins made by cells lining our blood vessels relax the muscles around them so that more blood can flow through them. Blood platelets produce yet another prostaglandin, which, when triggered, enables our blood to clot and seal wounds. In the lungs, prostaglandins regulate the openings of the air passages. They help protect the inside of your stomach. It is because aspirin inhibits prostaglandin production that it helps headaches and can cause stomach problems in some people. The human body is literally a symphony of thousands of carefully designed systems, each one playing in harmony with the other, and each one working together. This fact alone leaves no justification for the claim that we are designed by genetic accidents.
4: 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And be sure to join us next time for another Creation Moment, proclaiming evidence of God's truth.
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7: Hi, Mike. Thank you for having us.
6: Bethany, why is it so important for us to find our purpose in life?
7: You know, it is very powerful to understand that every life has value, value that's irrevocable and intrinsic. But the Word of God tells us that without a vision, the people perish. Finding purpose in life is walking out that life vision and fulfilling our mission. Finding purpose in life is truly one of the greatest motivations.
6: Well, Bethany, if we haven't found that purpose, how does that affect us?
7: Right. There are a lot of people who find themselves wandering through life feeling lost because they have not been able to really get a grip on what their purpose is. So really, when we catch the revelation that we are valuable and we look for those purposeful roles in life where we could be all that we can be in those situations, we understand that this will drive us to more discovery this side of heaven with a relationship with the Christ who created us and gave us that purpose.
6: We are fearfully and wonderfully made, and it's a great thing to discover and affirm each person's unique value. Until next time, I'm Mike Smith.
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8: Every child of God should learn to serve. I'm Stuart Briscoe with Timely Truths. When I was 10 years of age, I was put with a group of students 2 years older than myself. I recall the day the teacher asked me, "Stuart, what is a nonconformist?" I'd never heard that word before. My context, I discovered her goal was to find out why I did not attend the local Church of England. Instead, my folks went to an assembly meeting in what the local people mockingly called the Tin Chapel. The outside had been made of corrugated tin. It was drably painted. That was an early exposure to those who delight in making fun of biblical teaching. Such people are still with us. Such experiences prepared me early for a life of service. As what the teacher called a nonconformist, I learned to speak positively for the gospel.
9: Psalm 91. He that dwelleth in the secret place of the Most High shall abide under the shadow of the Almighty. I will say of the Lord, He is my refuge and my fortress, my God, in Him will I trust. Surely He shall deliver thee from the snare of the fowler and from the noisome pestilence. He shall cover thee with His feathers, and under His wings shalt thou trust. His truth shall be thy shield and buckler. Thou shalt not be afraid for the terror by night, nor for the arrow that flieth by day, nor for the pestilence that walketh in darkness, nor for the destruction that wasteth at noonday. 1,000 shall fall at thy side, and 10,000 at thy right hand, but it shall not come nigh thee. Only with thine eyes shalt thou behold and see the reward of the wicked. Because thou hast made the Lord, which is my refuge, even the Most High, thy habitation, there shall no evil befall thee, neither shall any plague come nigh thy dwelling. For He shall give His angels charge over thee, to keep thee in all thy ways. They shall bear thee up in their hands, lest thou dash thy foot against a stone. Thou shalt tread upon the lion and adder, the young lion and the dragon shalt thou trample under feet.
10: Because He hath set His love upon me, therefore will I deliver him. I will set him on high, because he hath known my name. He shall call upon me, and I will answer him. I will be with him in trouble. I will deliver him and honor him. With long life will I satisfy him and show him my salvation.
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19: If you're a Christian, the closer you come to the Lord, the more it exposes the things in your life that need changing. But you don't get discouraged by that. You keep approaching the Lord. And the light of God burns those things out of our lives if we don't turn away. The message today is dealing with the subject of adjusting to the darkness. And a part of the reason this came into my mind was because flying back from Australia, they feed everybody, it's a long flight, and then they turn off the lights, hoping that everybody will drift off to sleep. I have a hard time sleeping on planes, and I felt bad turning on the little night light for my chair that I might disturb the people around me. But I noticed that after they turned off the cabin lights, it doesn't take long for your eyes to get adjusted to the dark. And that's not always a good thing when you adjust to the dark. Well, you know, it's nice to know that here we are living in a time when never has there been more man-made light than you have in the world today. And yet there's great darkness. You've probably seen this amazing satellite picture that has been taken from space. They use some special filters and time delay, but it shows the lights that are being generated from the major cities of the globe. Actually, you can see the whole globe. They've got it. The picture's taken. How much power do you think it takes to light up the world that way? Isn't that phenomenal? Never has there been more man-made light, and yet we're living in a time in the world where there has never been more darkness. That was our scripture reading. Isaiah 60, especially you go to verse 2. For behold, darkness shall cover the earth, and gross darkness the people. Now the word gross is kind of a unique word. It has a few different meanings for us today. Some of you used to buy things by the gross. And what did that mean? There's a dozen of something. Or the word gross might mean disgusting. I mean, you wouldn't want someone to say that those are gross mashed potatoes that you've made. Gross also means concentrated. Something that is thick. And so when the Bible says that there is a gross darkness that covers the people, But in spite of that, the Lord will arise on thee, and his glory will be seen on thee. You know, it's in the time of the greatest darkness that the Lord's people are going to shine the brightest. You read in Revelation about the bride of Christ, and it describes what she's wearing, clothed with the sun, standing on the moon, a crown of stars. Why do you think that what she's wearing stands out? Because she is against the backdrop of a darkened heavens. And it's in the darkness that God's church is supposed to shine. It's very dangerous, though, if we get to the place in this world filled with gross darkness, that you get to where you're adjusted to it and you're used to it. You know, there's a part of a poem by Alexander Pope, and it says, "Vice is a monster so frightful mean as to be hated, needs but to be seen. Yet too oft familiar with her face, we first lure, then pity, then embrace." And that's what happens with sin over time. At first it seems like it's a bad thing. And then little by little through exposure we get to where what once repulsed us now intrigues us. What once we thought was so bad now seems attractive. And little by little, you can get to where you're adjusted to the light. It's like that Irish man who moved to the States, and he worked for a year, and then his wife finally was able to come and join him. And she said to her husband, "The people here sure talk funny." He said, "Well, you should have heard him a year ago." He had gotten used to it. "Well, by the way, I discovered when I'm in Australia, I've got an accent." It was, "Everybody there told me I had one." I said, "I never had it till I came here." "And I suppose in a couple of weeks when I'm in England, I'll have an accent again." But you can get used to just about anything as time goes by. The danger is if we get used to the darkness. You know, they've got some scriptures that talk about this. 2 Peter chapter 2, verse 17. Speaking of the lost, it says, "These are wells without water, clouds carried about by a tempest." Notice the words of Peter, "for whom is reserved the blackness of darkness forever." We all have two destinies, light or dark. The Bible begins describing a conflict between light and dark. God said, "Let there be light." Darkness covered the earth. God separated the light from the darkness. In the world today, there is this conflict still. The Bible tells us that in the last days, there's going to be a deep darkness in the world. Are you children of the light or children of the dark? Jude says it the exact same way. Jude 1 verse 13, speaking of the lost, "Raging waves of the sea, foaming up their own shame, wandering stars for whom is reserved the blackness and darkness forever." You know, the angels that kept not their first estate are reserved in everlasting chains of darkness. But these are about the most intense words that the Bible uses to describe this gross darkness. The blackness of darkness forever. How is it for those who have been with the Lord and then they walk out of the world? You know, don't they see the contrast? It's a shame if their eyes get adjusted. 2 Corinthians 4, verse 3. It says, "If our gospel is hidden, it's hidden to them that are lost, in whom the God of this age has blinded the minds of them that believe not, lest the glorious gospel light should shine upon them. For God, who commanded the light to shine out of darkness," speaking about Genesis, "has shown in our hearts," that same word that said, "Let there be light," back in Genesis, it brings light into our lives, in our dark hearts, "to give the light of the knowledge of the glory of God in the face of Jesus." You know, they've got out there in space these black holes. And evidently a black hole is the result of a sun or some great luminary body that has collapsed and has a magnetic force, a gravitational pull that is so powerful that anything within hundreds of millions of miles gets sucked in. I actually don't know what that distance is, but the surrounding vicinity, anything gets sucked into it, even light that travels 186,000 miles per second. Black holes are so powerful, it'll even suck in the light. The devil's darkness is so intense that he basically gobbles up any light around him. He's committed the unpardonable sin. And you know, some people that have grieved away the Spirit, they're like black holes. You try and reach them, they have no interest at all. And the Bible talks about that deep, dark, everlasting, gross darkness. Like a black hole that just soaks it up, nothing ever shows on it. We understand when a child is afraid of the dark. But it's sort of sad if a grown person is afraid of the light. Heard one time about a 4-year-old boy that was trying to pour himself some Kool-Aid, and he spilled some on the linoleum in the kitchen floor, and he wanted to help mom mop it up while it was night. So he ran to the porch door because he knew the mop was outside. They kept it outside on the porch, but it was dark. And his mom saw that he wanted to do this, and he went out and he hesitated there at the door because it's kind of dark and scary in the backyard. And his mom said, "Son, you don't need to be afraid. Jesus is everywhere, even in the darkness." So he stared outside the door for a minute. He said, "Jesus, can you hand me the mop?" So you expect sometimes children are afraid of the dark. But what's really sad is if people are afraid of the light. The Bible describes that. Jesus said, John 3, verse 19, "This is the condemnation, that light is come into the world, and men love darkness rather than light." Why? Because their deeds are evil. "For everyone that does evil hates the light." Why did they kill Jesus? Because of his darkness or his light? His light made their darkness stand out. "Everyone that does evil hates the light, neither comes to the light, lest his deeds be reproved or exposed. But he that does truth comes to the light, that his deeds may be made manifest, that they are wrought in God." If you're a Christian, the closer you come to the Lord, the more it exposes the things in your life that need changing. But you don't get discouraged by that. You keep approaching the Lord. And the light of God burns those things out of our lives if we don't turn away. Light actually purifies. Light will sterilize and cleanse us. You know, the Bible tells us that God is light. 1 John 1, verse 5 and 6, "This is the message that you've heard from him and that we declare unto you, that God is light and in him is no darkness at all. If we say we've got fellowship with him and we walk in darkness, we lie and do not practice the truth." Someone said, character is who you are in the dark. Character is who you are when you don't think anyone's watching. Matthew 4:16, speaking of the time in which Christ came, "The people that sat in darkness have seen a great light. And to them that sat in the region of the shadow of death, the light has sprung up." Psalm 89, verse 15, "Blessed are the people that know the joyful sound. They'll walk, O Lord, in the light of thy countenance." You know, God is light. And if we've got darkness in our hearts and darkness in our life, then we need to invite that light, introduce that light into our lives. We are called to be light in the world. Matthew chapter 5, verse 14, "Not only is Jesus the light of the world, he said, you are the light of the world. A city that is on a hill cannot be hid. Neither do men light a candle and put it under a bushel, but on a candlestick. And it gives light to all that are in the house." You know what a blackout is? When there's a power failure and people and sometimes nations are plunged into darkness. Sometimes we have a blackout in the church. And there's a power failure because God's people, his children, his church, are failing to reflect the light of God or to let that light shine in their lives. Light doesn't do anything unless it hits something. You get the point? Jesus sends his light into the world, but the world's not going to see it unless it bounces off something. And it's supposed to be reflecting off you and I. You and I are to reflect his light, just as the moon reflects the light of the sun. You can't see the moon unless it's picking up the light of the sun.
20: Don't go anywhere, friends. In just a moment, we'll return with the rest of today's presentation. The mark of the beast is probably the most controversial and feared subjects from the book of Revelation. Some say it's a number tattooed in our foreheads or a computer chip embedded in our hands. Others suggest the number is being secretly introduced in the world now through a super ID credit card. But if you're confused or even a little apprehensive about this ominous issue, you don't have to be anymore. A simple, practical Bible study will help the whole subject make perfect sense. And that's why Amazing Facts wants to send you a very special and inspiring Bible lesson that'll help you to do just that. It's called The Mark of the Beast. It's a comprehensive yet easy to understand study that will not only help you avoid the devil's schemes, it will help provide step-by-step guidance on how you can receive God's seal of protection in your life today. To get your free copy, call the phone number on the screen and ask for offer number 127, or visit the web address. And after you read this incredible resource, be sure and share it with a friend. Let's return to today's presentation and learn some more amazing facts from the Word of God. Luke chapter 1, verse 79, speaking of Christ and His mission. He came to give light to them that sit in darkness and in the shadow of death, to guide their feet in the way of peace. Now we're told in God's Word that we are to walk in the light. Don't get adjusted to the dark. Walk in the light. It seems like at one time, the things that shocked and amazed us now entertain and amuse us. John 12, verse 35 and 36. Yet a little while, the light is with you. Walk while you have the light, lest darkness come upon you. Can a person's light go out? If God sends light into your life, it is never stagnant. That light will always get brighter or it will get dimmer. You need to be either fueling that light so it grows brighter and brighter till the day dawn and the day star arise in your heart. You find the light of God in the Bible described as either growing brighter or it gets dimmer. All of us are like dimmer switches. We're active. Which way are you turning your switch? Is the light of God in your life getting brighter? Are you studying and walking in the light? If God gives you light and you follow what He's revealed to you, He'll give you more light. Well, why does He stop giving you light if you stop walking in the light? Because any light that God gives you, you are responsible for and you will be judged by. God loves you too much to give you more light than you're going to walk in, because then you just become accountable for it. Did you get that? If God gives you increased light and you don't walk in the light, the more He gives you. Jesus said, if you were blind and you could not see, you would have no sin. But now that you see, your sin remains. You can read in Peter that the light of God is progressive. Add to your faith virtue and your virtue knowledge. And it's like Jacob's ladder. And so some of us want to jump the rungs in the ladder. If God reveals something to you in your life that needs addressing, and you are now in a holding pattern, you're treading water, and you're wondering why you're not getting anywhere, walk in the light. You can only be in a holding pattern so long, you're going to run out of gas and drop out of the sky. It's very dangerous to try to maintain your relationship with Jesus without growth. When you think you're standing still as a Christian, you're actually sliding backwards. You're losing altitude. You may not even know it. You got to be moving forward, friends. Walk in the light while you've got the light. Job 29:3. When His candle shined on my head, and when by His light I walked through the darkness, Thy word is a lamp unto my feet and a light unto my path. 1 John 1:7. But if you walk in the light, as He is in the light, we have fellowship with one another, and the blood of Jesus Christ, His Son, cleanses us from all sin. Ooh, did you get that? How many want to be cleansed from sin? There's a condition for cleansing. What is that condition? Turn your back on the darkness and walk forward in the light. Continue to walk in the advancing light that God gives you. If we don't continue to live in the light and walk in the club, and you just start drifting down back with the world, and you'll still have your name, you'll still have your building. What happens to denominations happens to individuals. When you trace the history of the seven churches in Revelation,
19: starting out with Ephesus, going forth conquering and to conquer. You look at the ups and downs of those seven churches. It begins on fire with that first love, eventually loses the love, and after going through a few cycles, by the time you get to the end, it's at Laodicea, it's lukewarm. They don't know that they're poor and wretched and miserable and blind and naked. It comes on gradually until pretty soon it's just an institution.

0: Laodicea describes a lukewarm institution. Think the rich and increased with goods. Got a lot of property, got a lot of institutions, a lot of educational things and hospitals. And the people think they're rich and increased with goods, and in their lives they're not walking in the light. They're in darkness. And they don't know it. And then you end up with the blind leading the blind. You know, the deepest darkness biblically comes before deliverance. Bible, Matthew 25, verse 6. And at midnight there was a cry made, "Behold, the bridegroom comes. Go out to meet him." And all those virgins trimmed their lamps. They needed to do something when Jesus came to dispel the darkness and help other people find their way to the wedding. It's during the darkest time of the world's history that the church is needed the most to let their light shine. You know, just before the children of Israel came out of Egypt, there was a plague of darkness. Darkness on the headquarters of Egypt. Just before the Lord comes, one of the seven last plagues is what? Darkness on the seat of the beast. By the way, I want to read this to you from Exodus 10, verse 21. The Lord said to Moses, "Stretch out your hand towards heaven that there might be darkness over the land of Egypt, even darkness that may be felt." That's called gross darkness. And Moses stretched out his hand towards heaven, and there was a thick darkness in all the land of Egypt. For 3 days they saw not one another, neither any rose from his place for 3 days, but all the children of Israel had light in their dwellings. Does God want us to be in darkness? Doesn't the Bible say, "But you are not children of the night. We are children of the day. The day of the Lord should not overtake us as a thief. Let us not walk in darkness as others do." 1 Thessalonians 5, verse 4 and 5. "But you, brethren, are not in darkness, that day should overtake you as a thief. You are the children of light and children of the day. We are not of night or darkness." The light of God ought to be seen in our lives. You know, there are a few other verses I wanted to share with you. When Jesus died, it was a time when the world rejected its creator, and there was a supernatural darkness. Matthew 27, verse 45. "Now from the sixth hour there was darkness over all the land to the ninth hour." During the plague of Moses, it was 3 days of darkness. During the death of Jesus, it was 3 hours of darkness. Supernatural darkness. And then Jesus cried with a loud voice, "Eli, Eli, lama sabachthani? My God, why have you forsaken me?" At that time where it looks like the world is forsaken by God, there's going to be gross darkness. Could we have the grossest darkness in an age of man where we have the most artificial light? Could it be possible that all of the artificial light we're able to now create is really deceiving us? We think that that's a substitute for the real light. The day is coming when there's going to be no more dark. Romans 13, 12. "The night is far spent, the day is at hand. Let us therefore cast off the works of darkness." Are you getting adjusted to the light? Are you casting off the works of darkness? "And let us put on the armor," it doesn't say armor of God, it says the armor of light. Dear, clothes glow. Talk about good detergent. The blood of Christ will make your clothes glow. Better than OxyClean. Ephesians 5:8. "For you once were darkness, but now you are light in the Lord. Walk as children of light." You all glow a little bit right now. We just need to glow more. Ephesians 5:11. "And have no fellowship with the unfruitful works of darkness, but rather reprove them." Don't get used to the dark. We need to ask God to help us recognize the darkness of this world and reprove it. "For it's a shame to even speak of the things that are done by them in secret." 2 Corinthians 4, verse 6. "For God, who has commanded the light to shine out of darkness, has shined in our hearts." And I mentioned this one before, the light, to give us the light of the knowledge of the glory of God in the face of Jesus. So how do we let these lights shine in a dark world? Well, several ways. One is, very simply, the Word of God is light. But you don't see the light of God's Word until it hits something. As you read the Word of God and you allow it into your lives and you seek to live it out and you walk in the light, people are going to see that light in your life and they'll follow. And then some good news, friends. We're going to a place where it's never going to be dark again. Amen. I like this. Revelation 21, verse 23. And the city had no need of the sun, neither of the moon to shine in it, for the glory of God did lighten it, and the Lamb is the light thereof. Amen. Isaiah 30, verse 26, speaking of heaven. Moreover, the light of the moon in that kingdom will be like the light of the sun, and the light of the sun will be sevenfold. So picture right now, don't do it, but if you were to go outside and you were to look at the sun, it'd burn your eyes. Can you imagine living in a world where your eyes are able to adjust to a moon that is brighter than our sun is now? That's what it says. Our whole world was darkened by sin. And the sun will be seven times brighter than it is now. And I've got a theory that in that kingdom, because we will not have exoderma pigmentosum, we'll be able to look into the sun in its strength, and it won't hurt our eyes. Because God will be brighter than the sun there. The city is not illuminated by the natural sun. It's illuminated by God Himself. I'm tired of living in the dark. This dark world, this gross darkness will cover the people. But as we walk in the light, as He is in the light, His blood will cleanse us from all sin. You know what the command is to us? It's in our scripture reading. It says, arise and shine. God is calling us to arise and to shine. And let the glory of the Lord arise upon thee. His glory will be seen on thee. I don't know about you, friends, but by His grace, I want to be a light in this dark world. At midnight, Jesus is coming, and this is when we're supposed to trim our lamps and keep them burning so people will see the light of God in our lives. Very simple message today about light and darkness, but it's very real. It's not all theory. We do live in a dark world. How many of you want to let your light, to reflect His light off of you?
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2: What if you could know the future? 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
2: This intriguing documentary, hosted by Pastor Doug Batchelor, explores the most striking Bible prophecies that have been dramatically fulfilled throughout history. 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Are you ready?
1: Don't forget to request today's free offer. 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And thank you for your continued support as we take the gospel of Jesus Christ to the world. 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
1: Snow can be a real pain, especially if you don't like it. If you have to make a trip and run into a snowstorm, 10 miles can seem like 100. Farmers like it because it gives the ground some moisture. Snow is fun for children. They like to romp in it, cover themselves with it, dig in it, sled on it, or whatever. It's also fun to ski on. Snow has a way of covering bare dirt and brown grass and turning the landscape from drudgery to beauty. Two friends of mine took me snowshoeing one winter high up in the mountains of Montana. Near the top, we came across a place where the ground and all the trees were loaded with snow. It was a gorgeous winter wonderland. I think God made snow to show us what He can do with dirty lives. He has the willingness and ability to make sinful people into wonderful people. He doesn't like sin, but He sure likes the sinner. Some people want to hang on to sin. God doesn't force them to change, but if you want to change life, God will make you as white as snow. This is Rod Bieber with Seed Time and Harvest.
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3: 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Do you have trouble sleeping? Does your child have ADHD? How's your sex life? Is it possible to starve cancer out of existence? Welcome to Healthy by Choice, and today we'll explore those and other topics with a very special guest. Dr. Michael Greger is a founding member of the American College of Lifestyle Medicine and serves as Director of Public Health and Animal Agriculture at the Humane Society of the United States. He's also the driving force behind the wildly popular website nutritionfacts.org. I see people on Facebook talking about that website all the time. Dr. Greger, welcome to the program.
4: I'm so glad to be here.
3: Now, what sets this man apart from anyone else is that he reviewed this literature on clinical nutrition. Which literature, you ask? All of it. If it's in English and if it's about nutrition, he reviews it and brings the results to his website, to a quarterly DVD, and to programs such as this. Dr. Greger, let's dive right in. Insomnia. It really is something to lose sleep over, isn't it?
4: Yeah, it turns out that one in three adults suffer from symptoms of insomnia. And sure, there are drugs like, you know, Valium you can take for insomnia in the short term, but they have a number of adverse side effects, not the least of which is that they are addicting.
3: Yes.
4: Some of these other non-pharmacological approaches, such as cognitive behavioral therapy, often difficult, time-consuming, don't always work. And so there's been a real search for natural treatments that can improve sleep without the side effects. And I was so happy to come across a few new studies that point out just that.
3: You know, when we look at loss of sleep, most of us think, well, it's in our heads. We're worried about work. We're worried about the boss. We're worried about our kids. Does what you're about to tell us help us even if we are mentally stressed at night?
4: Now, it is important to have good sleep hygiene in terms of, you know, having a dark, quiet room and really kind of doing some kind of de-stressing kind of rituals before you go to sleep to try to clear your brain of that kind of thing. It's good not to exercise right before sleep because it kind of ramps up your metabolism. But in terms of whether or not all that stuff works or not, regardless, there are certain things one can do about one's diet in terms of improving one's sleep. And the first was kiwi fruit. I was surprised to learn two kiwi fruit an hour before bed every night for 4 weeks. I did this study and found that significant improvement in sleep onset, duration of sleep, and efficiency of sleep, meaning kind of quality of sleep using both subjective and objective measurements. So these folks who are having trouble sleeping went from sleeping on average about 6 hours a night to 7 hours a night. So got an extra hour of sleep each night just eating a few kiwi fruit.
3: Now, does it have to be kiwi? Can it be a hamburger? Can it be a popsicle? Does it have to be a kiwi?
4: People with sleep disorders tend to have high levels of oxidative stress.

0: vitamin C, all sorts of other wonderful things. And so that's the beauty of treating medical conditions with natural dietary therapies, because there's just good stuff that comes along with the efficacy.
1: It sounds like, and you bring this out often in your presentations, it sounds like we need to be trusting nature to know what to do for us, as opposed to trusting the latest and greatest out of the pharmaceutical groups. That may be a stretch for some people, you know, eating kiwi instead of taking a pill. How do we make that leap, Dr. Greger? How do we condition our mind to accept the fact that nature has an answer beyond what we find in the little white bags coming from the drugstores?
0: Well, you know, I mean, I think it's kind of human hubris to think that some drug company is going to be able to produce something better, find some component within some natural food. In fact, most drugs actually are sourced from natural products. Mm-hmm. But that we can think we can determine exactly what it is, purify it, and somehow, rather than just going to the source as God intended. I mean, it's hard to imagine kind of a greater kind of arrogance. Yes. Really. Now, certainly there are things in modern medicine, they're just miraculous things, antibiotics and setting broken bones and things. But for many conditions, just simple plant foods, the plants on this beautiful green earth, can have a role in preventing, arresting, and even reversing some of our chronic diseases that plague our community.
1: That is absolutely good news. We're talking with Michael Greger here, and he is the driving force behind nutritionfacts.org, and he sends out a DVD, Latest in Clinical Nutrition. I have volume 14 here with me today, and we're talking about some of the subjects, some of the topics that he covered in this particular DVD. ADHD. This is a real nightmare for a lot of parents. Tell us about this disease and what you've discovered in the literature about it.
0: Yeah, so attention deficit hyperactivity disorder, I mean, speaking of kind of the drug model of treating behavior, every year in the United States, doctors prescribe 20 million prescriptions for these stimulants, like Ritalin, which are really literally amphetamines, like speed, but giving to kids legally for this hyperactivity disorder. And every year, more and more kids, about 0.8 million kids added to the rolls. So that's just a lot of drugs for a lot of kids. Now, the reason that these drugs are thought to work is by increasing these two neurotransmitters in the brain called dopamine and norepinephrine. But guess what else can increase those levels too? Exercise. And the effects of exercise, the benefits of exercise, occur literally within minutes. So levels shoot up in our brains. And like medications can take an hour to work, whereas physical activity works almost immediately. Does it work for ADHD? Yes, indeed. I reviewed some of the latest science, and the current evidence suggests that both acute and chronic physical activity, daily physical activity, and then immediately after one starts exercising, can mitigate these ADHD symptoms. And again, all there is benefits,
1: yes,
0: right?
1: Yes.
0: The drugs produce unwanted side effects, have a potential for abuse. Whereas exercise, not only effective in controlling ADHD symptoms, but essentially no side effects. If you think about it another way, it actually produces physical, mental, and emotional advantages, benefits. So there may indeed be side effects to exercise, but they're all good.
1: There should be no shock in us, no surprise in us, that there has been a rise in ADHD as there has been a drop in exercise levels for young people. We don't have, you know, what's the first thing cut at high schools? Well, okay, the gym, the recesses, the playing. Let's all just sit and study all day long. Let's go home and sit in front of a computer. Let's not go out to the sandlot someplace and play baseball. Let's just sit at the computer and play computer games. Are you seeing that too, Dr. Greger? Is the medical profession seeing the correlation between lack of exercise and the rise of ADHD?
0: Absolutely. I mean, that's one of the real key players here. I mean, you think, I mean, you know, kids were built to move. In fact, we're all built to move,
1: yes.
0: Right? I mean, imagine, you need to get rid of some of that nervous energy. I mean, we're just, you know, kids are bubbling with energy. You need to let off that steam. And you can, you know, fidget around in class and you can try to, you know, slap kids with rulers. But, or, you know, we can get them out and able to work off some of that. The difficulty, though, working within the system, is that this boost in exercise, this mitigation in ADHD symptoms, only works for about an hour or so. You know, some of these drugs, these slow-release drugs, can work for a lot longer. So that's why it's easier for school administrators, for parents to just dose kids, you know, in the morning or just a couple times a day, and so they can get this, you know, whereas if

0: you really did want to do exercise, one would really have to do really frequent exercise, ideally every hour, get them out, even just for 5 minutes. You know, but you can see how difficult that would be to work within the schedule. But instead of adapting the system to the kids, to what's healthiest for our kids, we're adapting the kids, in fact, drugging the kids, yes, to adapt them to this unnatural system.
1: Boy, it is time for us to rethink all of this, rethink the health of our kids. It is time for us to wake up and just realize that we are heading in some very dangerous directions here. And I think your message often in your DVDs and on your website is, let's get back to nature. Let's get back to what God intended, as you say. Let's get back to what's all around us. Doesn't cost us a lot of money. We can keep it in our refrigerator. We don't have to worry about our kids sharing it with friends and they're having... when's the last time you heard of a broccoli party? I mean, this just does not happen. We're not overdosing here on recess. So let's get back to these things. Dr. Greger, we have a lot to talk about here. I want to take a short break. And when we come back, we're going to start talking about sex and the sex lives of Americans, which for a lot of people is not as they wish it were. And you have some answers for us. So everybody stay right where you are. I'd like to take a moment to invite you to the CHIP website, chiphealth.com. It's a confusing world out there. Lots of information comes at you from so many different directions. How can you tell fact from fiction when it comes to health? Well, at CHIP, we don't deal with wishful thinking. We're not pushing pills or potions. We advocate gaining and maintaining optimum health through lifestyle changes. 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Over 50,000 graduates say yes. 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
2: Well, I was about 50, a little over 50, and I had been obese for about 30 years and weighed about 80 pounds over my wedding day weight. I just, you know, felt tired all the time, didn't have a lot of motivation for doing much of anything. I knew I needed to lose the weight, and I needed a program that I could do easily and for the rest of my life. When I found out about CHIP, I began to apply the principles that were taught. I began to lose weight. The weight just melted off, and within a short time, I was feeling a whole lot better. I was able to fit back into my wedding dress for my 35th wedding anniversary, something I had always dreamed of and didn't think I'd ever be able to do again. And as I was walking one day, I had so much energy that I just felt like bursting into a run, which I hadn't done for many years. On top of that, I was able to play with my grandson in the park, and I wasn't getting sick anymore like I used to. CHIP just gave me my life back, and it's a lifestyle that I can do for the rest of my life.
1: For more information about CHIP and how it can transform your life, go to chiphealth.com. Welcome back to the program. I'm your host, Charles Mills. Our guest today is Michael Greger. He is a founding member of the American College of Lifestyle Medicine, and he serves as the Director of Public Health and Animal Agriculture at the Humane Society of the U.S. And I can't think of a better place for you to be a consultant here than the Humane Society, because you're trying to tell us, hey, animals aren't the answers for our health problems and our dietary problems. And nature is, and health comes along with good eating, and that doesn't include animals. Am I on the right track here?
0: That is true.
1: All right. Very good. Speaking of animals, we are all one, every one of us. I'm an animal, you're an animal, and sometimes the animal of our species has something called ED. Talk to us about ED and what's the latest on this particular problem facing a lot of people.
0: Yeah, ED, erectile dysfunction, defined as recurrent persistent inability to attain or maintain an erection of the penis in order to satisfy a factory sexual performance. Mm-hmm. 30 million men in the U.S., 40% of men over 40 are affected. He said, well, look, now we got pills, right? There's pills. We can kind of cover up the symptom of vascular disease. But what I'm trying to get people to understand is it doesn't do anything for the underlying pathology. It's like taking blood pressure pills to lower your blood pressure. I mean, you can artificially lower your blood pressure with pills, but why not get to the root cause? Treat the cause of the disease, which are these crippled, dysfunctional, disabled arteries, and not only the cause of high blood pressure and heart disease, but also the disease of the arteries in the penis that caused this problem. And so one can think of erectile dysfunction, and our number one killer, coronary artery disease, is really just two manifestations of the same disease, these clogged arteries, regardless of which organ we're talking about. And it's important to realize that it's kind of erectile dysfunction can predict heart disease later down the road. And so it's kind of like male sexual function is kind of like a penile stress test.
1: Mm-hmm.
0: And you can actually measure the blood flow in a man's penis and predict the results of a cardiac stress test with the accuracy of 80%. So a lot easier than a cardiac stress test. But the bottom line is that men getting erection difficulties in their 40s have about a 50-fold increased risk of having a heart attack or other cardiac event, such as sudden death. So the first symptom of heart disease may have nothing to do with your torso. The first symptom may come lower down.
1: And let's explain why that is, because you mentioned in your DVD that the circumference of the arteries in the penis are very different than the circumference of the arteries elsewhere in the body.
0: Yeah, that's really interesting. So, you know, why does it hit the penis first? Why don't you get the heart attack and then? Well, it's because the penile arteries are about half the size of the coronary arteries.
1: Mm-hmm.
0: These are the arteries that kind of crown our heart. So if you look at the so-called widowmaker artery, the main coronary artery, it's twice as big as the penile artery. So if you think about coating plaque, clogging up that artery, by the time you get enough plaque to start kind of softening the penis, there's still blood flow to the heart,
1: yes.
0: But as it continues to get worse and worse, only then do the actual symptoms in your heart, so you get that chest pain upon exertion, get that chest pain walking upstairs. That's why it hits the penis first, but that's why it's kind of like, you know, erectile dysfunction is like penile angina. It's this window into the hearts of man, and so we cannot just be ignored, cannot just be kind of treated with pills like Viagra, because, again, we're not getting at the underlying function, and, you know, all the pills in the world may not, improve your sex life after a stroke.
1: Because we don't get atherosclerosis in one particular area. Apparently, we get it just universally through all of our arteries at the same time.
0: Yeah, it's a systematic disease. People don't understand that. So the same atherosclerosis in our heart that can cause a heart attack is the same clogging of the arteries in our brain that can cause a stroke. It's the same clogging in our limbs that can cause gangrene and kind of calf cramping when we exercise. And it's the same clogging of the arteries that can lead to an abdominal aneurysm. This is a systemic disease. When we have clogging in our arteries, we have clogging everywhere. It's just the clogs in our heart that tend to kill us. So erectile dysfunction, I mean, men should be, oh, thank God, I have this, because now I can change my diet, I can clean up my diet to not only improve my sexual function, but this has got a big warning flag that I have a problem with my arteries, and so we can, you know, hopefully clean up one's diet, reverse the clogging of the arteries, open up arteries without drugs, without surgery, so you don't get these even more serious problems down the road.
1: You mentioned Esselstyn a couple times in your DVD. He is someone who added that word reverse to heart disease. I'd never seen it before until I read his book, Reversing Heart Disease. We can actually back out of this thing.
0: Yeah, now that is really the most exciting work. I mean, we used to think something like heart out on you after a while, but it's not true. In fact, so in studying populations around the world, there are some populations in which heart disease, heart attacks are extremely rare. I mean, extremely rare, like hundreds of thousands of people, not a single death. Whereas here, it's an epidemic, the number one killer of men and women. And so that led researchers like Pritikin in the 1970s to start using the kind of diets these populations were on, which is this plant-based diet, throwing fruits and vegetables and beans and whole grains and nuts and seeds to prevent heart disease, to treat heart disease. And then Ornish published the first series where they actually had angiographic evidence where you actually take x-ray pictures of people's arteries to actually see them open up without drugs, without surgery. And then Esselstyn is the latest. Dr. Caldwell Esselstyn, a fantastic book he wrote about preventing or reversing heart disease. He showed at the Cleveland Clinic that, again, that you could literally reverse this kind of end-stage heart disease. These are so-called cardiac cripples. These are people who couldn't even kind of walk to their mailbox without experiencing chest pain. These are kind of

0: worst of the worst. Basically, the medical profession had nothing to do with them, sent them home to die in many cases, and they were on their last legs, couldn't do anything. And now, this is decades later, they have their life back because their heart disease was reversed with this healthy plant-based diet.
1: You know, we often say at the Complete Health Improvement Program, the CHIP program, that this can change your life and save your life. Well, now you know why. When you are taught at the CHIP programs to change your diet and eat differently and eat these foods that are actually good for you, and this reversal can take place, and this is happening just time and time again for thousands of people at the CHIP seminars that they have, I invite you, listener, to spend some time at chiphealth.com and discover for yourself what you can do to do what Dr. Greger is saying in this very important interview today with him. You can back out of heart disease in most cases, and that's good news. That's good news. Our guest, Dr. Michael Greger, he is the founding member of the American College of Lifestyle Medicine. He is a lecturer, author, and a speaker on nutrition, food safety, and public health issues. And the next topic that caught my eye here was a great surprise, and it may be a surprise for many as well, and that is on the subject of cancer. You clarified something that I did not know, reasons cancer continues, but also that we can do something about that. Share the latest on cancer research with us.
0: Yeah, this is really kind of interesting. It was discovered, I mean, decades ago, actually, that one of the key differences between cancer cells and normal cells is that cancer cells require, there's an amino acid called methionine in our diet. Now, normal cells, you take away methionine, they're fine. But with cancer cells have what's called absolute methionine dependency, meaning they need methionine or they don't. And so drug companies are trying to come up with drugs that deplete one's methionine levels in the body to slow down cancer growth. But some new researchers are saying, look, wait a second. Instead of going the drug route, wait a second, where is methionine coming from? Methionine is coming from our diet. Right? It's mainly sourced from food. So a better strategy may be to just lower methionine levels by lower methionine intake.
1: What a concept.
0: It doesn't even occur, I think, to some of these in this kind of big pharma model about finding drugs to do it. And so the simplest way to kind of starve tumors may be to eliminate high methionine foods for cancer growth control, to lower methionine levels by just making sure we're not stuffing it in our face every day.
1: Yes.
0: And so the question is, where is methionine found? What are the kind of foods we really want to stay away from in terms of avoiding methionine? And particularly found in chicken and fish. Number one source of methionine, a most concentrated source, is fish. Number two is chicken. Number three is eggs. Then comes red meat and milk. But these are the foods just packed with methionine. So, yes, red meat has less than the white meat, but if one really wants to stick with lower methionine foods, one has to stick with plants. Fruits, nuts, veggies, grains, beans. In other words, as these researchers are talking about, methionine restriction may be achieved using a plant-based diet like the one that the CHIP program is advocating.
1: This is going to shock some people, and I want to say it in love. I want to say it in love because we love people, and Dr. Greger, you are a healer. You want to love people too, but listen to this. I want to say this. If you have a tumor, if you have cancer, if you're precancerous, and you are eating these foods, you are opening the door for cancer to develop further. That's a hard truth to say, Dr. Greger. How do you say it to people? Maybe better than I say it.
0: Well, I think it's important to recognize that most of us have cancer cells within us right now. Mm-hmm. I mean, that's even harder. You want hard concepts.
1: Yes.
0: But, the goal is to kind of die with your cancer rather than dying from your cancer.
1: Mm-hmm.
0: And so it's all about slowing the growth of these abnormal mutated cells in our bodies. When we're talking about tumors that can be picked up on something like mammography, just the tiniest little tumors, that's literally billions of tumor cells, billions of cancer cells. So having one, two, a dozen, 100, that's not going to affect you. That's not going to hurt you. It's only when you have billions of cancer cells can it actually affect our bodies, can it actually kind of take over body processes and lead to our demise. The strategy is we need to slow down the growth of these cancers. And by eating these high methionine foods, we're fueling
1: yes.
0: the growth.
1: Yes.
0: And so this is not just for cancer patients.

0: This is not just for cancer survivors, not for people that have just been diagnosed or at high risk for cancer. This is for everybody, and this is starting as early as possible in one's life because many cancers can take decades to develop. So that's why cancer prevention and cancer treatment are really kind of the same thing when it comes to diet. You know, people tend to think, you know, the day they got diagnosed with cancer, that's when they got their cancer, right? The day before they had cancer just wasn't diagnosed. In fact, years before that, they had cancer, but it hadn't been diagnosed. And so that's why it's never too early to start eating healthier. It's never too early to stop smoking. It's never too early to start exercise. We should do it today.
1: I want to take just the last couple of minutes of our program here to ask you a question that you didn't address on any DVD I've ever seen, but I have a situation that is in my own life personally. I know of a doctor, a pediatrician, who gets it, who has become a Dr. Greger fan, who is following everything on Nutrition Facts. He's finding it hard to find a job because of that type of focus that he has. How does one, in the medical profession, a talented doctor, enter into the medical profession with this type of thought processes that you are saying here on NutritionFacts.org?
0: Yeah, no, I mean, there's tremendous resistance within the mainstream medical community. I remember Dr. John McDougall out in California tried to get a bill passed just mandating 7 hours nutrition training for doctors every 4 years.
1: Yes.
0: Who came out against it? The California Medical Association. The mainstream medical association, all of them, even the family physicians, came out opposed to just teaching doctors 7 hours nutrition every 4 years. I mean, that just really goes to point out that that's not the priority for the mainstream medical profession. But what's so nice about an MD degree or a DO degree, medical doctors can practice any way they want. There's still a lot of independence, even with managed care. So, you know, there's nothing stopping them just hanging up their shingle. And, you know, once word gets around that there's a doctor that actually wants to try lifestyle first, right? People may end up drugs, surgery, all down the line, but let's first try in kind of non-emergency situations. Let's see what can be done with lifestyle medicine. You know who's really going to be leading the charge is actually the corporate world, because healthcare costs are really becoming very difficult for our Fortune 500 companies. And so it's costing them tremendous amount of money to keep their employees on these health insurance plans. And so they are desperate to develop kind of wellness programs to keep healthcare costs down. They prevent a few cases of diabetes, you know, and the program pays for itself. And so there's really the most exciting field of growth in terms of lifestyle medicine, is actually in the occupational medicine field, is these companies eager for medical directors to get medical professionals on staff to prevent some of these diseases, helps with the bottom line, keeps their employees healthier. It's really win-win for everybody.
1: Well, I'm going to certainly share this information with my doctor friend. Thank you, Dr. Greger. 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I recommend it to you, nutritionfacts.org. 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Dr. Greger, thank you so much.
0: Absolutely, and I can't say enough good things about the CHIP program.
1: Yes, and until next time, this is Charles Mills along with Dr. Michael Greger inviting you to be healthy by choice. 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
4: Now a look at your morning weather on Janesville Christian Talk Radio. Mostly sunny today with a high near 81 and lows around 60. Sunny tomorrow with a high of 83 and lows around 65. For your Thursday, mostly cloudy with thunderstorms with a high near 76 and lows around 59. And for Friday, mostly sunny with a high near 82 and lows around 59. That's your morning weather on Janesville Christian Talk Radio.
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6: From the Christian News Radio Network, I'm Jim Miller. Massive wildfires in Spokane, Washington, forcing thousands to evacuate. Officials say more than 700 structures destroyed, many of them homes, but the full extent of damage not yet known. Washington's Governor Bob Ferguson said this is likely the worst natural disaster in Spokane's history. And Governor Ferguson says FEMA sending resources to help residents of Spokane ahead of official approval from the president. The FEMA approval expected, so the resources moving now. Governor Ferguson declaring an emergency in six counties and on three tribal reservations. President Trump says he expects talks with Iran to bring about an agreement on the Strait of Hormuz and said it's currently under U.S. control following the reimposition of naval blockade against Iran-linked ships.
7: That U.S. blockade remains in place in the Strait of Hormuz. U.S. Central Command is saying today that as of August 3rd, U.S. forces have redirected 44 commercial vessels, disabled two, and boarded two. President Trump also reiterating today that, quote, nothing gets through to Iran unless there is a deal or total surrender.
6: Iran officials said it's not dealing with the U.S., but is talking with the officials from Oman about reopening the strait. More news coming up after this word from our sponsor.
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6: Microsoft is out with a security warning about hotel Wi-Fi. The company says Russian hackers using phony sign-in pages to break into accounts. It says the operation, nicknamed Captive Crunch, and it involves a widespread compromise of Wi-Fi networks at hospitality-related organizations. Experts advise using your phone as a hotspot as a safer option. Democrats in Michigan go to the polls today to vote in a Senate primary that's become a proxy fight over the party's direction. News Nation's Alex Caparello has more.
10: It really is a massive race. All eyes across America are focusing in on it. Number one, it has a huge Senate seat up for grabs. Number two, we're looking at the state of the Democratic Party and how it's sort of fractured between two different ideals. And then number three, it gives us sort of a litmus test on sort of how voters feel, particularly when it comes to battleground states. Think about how important Michigan was, just like Wisconsin and Pennsylvania, when it came to the last general election.
6: It's one of seven states holding primaries this week. Spider-Man Brand New Day has surpassed Avengers Endgame for the biggest domestic opening weekend of all time. From Christian News Radio Network, I'm Jim Miller. To hear this and other reports on demand, visit ChristianNewsRadio.org.
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12: 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Today, we have program number 391 in our series. We're going to get now to the sermon we've chosen for today. I hope that you will stay tuned. I'll have some comments at the end of the message. And until then, I hope that you enjoy and appreciate what you hear today here on The More Abundant Life.
13: Dying at the side of Jesus that Friday before Easter Sunday was a nameless thief, a criminal condemned to die. This thief knew that because of his choices, he had brought a dreadful judgment upon himself. And my wife always reminds our children, choices, choices. Now, he was different in character and experience than the other thief who was being crucified. For unlike the other man condemned to die, this thief was not a hardened criminal. In his youth, he had been wrongly influenced by his peers, and one day turned against all that he knew was right and took a wrong turn on the highway of life. As a young man, he had been led astray by evil companions, and one day found himself at the wrong place at the wrong time. He was arrested, tried, and condemned to die. Young people, I tell you this day, watch the company you keep. Watch those you run with at school. The Bible warns that bad company corrupts good morals. You see, it is in the nature of man to become like those we see around us. That's why you've got to watch the company you keep. It is in our nature to become like those we see around us. The Bible says, by beholding, we are changed into what we behold. And remember, young people, you don't even have to be a teenager to be caught in the wrong place at the wrong time. If you don't believe me, ask that 11-year-old in Jonesboro, Arkansas, who might spend the best, most vibrant years of his life behind bars, all because he was in the wrong place at the wrong time. Watch the company you keep. It is a terrible thing to be wrongfully influenced by your peers and then, young people, be caught up. This young man didn't set out to be a thief. More than likely, he was raised in a godly home. He carried in his heart's memory psalms and scriptures he learned at his mother's knee. Though he had turned away from all the principles he had been taught and had given himself over to by sacred memories. Memories of times when his mother would lift him before his heavenly father in prayer. Memories. You know, have you ever met people who walk with God, who grew up in the church, and have strayed away? Often they are haunted by memories of when the family would gather together on Friday evening and welcome the hallowed hours of the Sabbath. And though he found himself trapped in a life of criminal behavior, he couldn't forget the scripture verses and songs his dedicated teachers and rabbis taught him. He could not expunge from his heart the years of faithful moral instruction. The Bible says, train up a child in the way he should go. When he's old, he won't forget. Now, this young man had been a contemporary of Jesus. And it is quite possible that on occasion he had stood on the edge of a multitude listening to Jesus preach. It is quite possible that this young man at some point had actually heard Jesus preach. Perhaps his heart was one of the thousands who saw the Savior's miracles and thrilled to the testimony and witness of Jesus. Church, not everyone who heard him believed, you know. Not everyone who heard him followed him. When Jesus invited those in the crowd to follow in the paths of righteousness, this young man, swayed by the objection

0: of his friends and religious leaders walked away from Jesus as Agrippa almost persuaded. Oh, but church, when you know the truth, it has a way of calling you back. When you know the truth, it has a way of wooing you when you stray. The Bible says, train up a child. Often as he lay on his bed at night, I imagine this thief would hear the dim echoes of the Savior's voice, offering him grace, mercy, and pardon. But instead of yielding to the tender influence of the Spirit, this young man stifled the voice of conscience, found himself going down a slippery path deeper and deeper into sin. And here he was, condemned to die a horrible, ignominious death on a cross. Imagine his shock. An amazement that day on Golgotha as they raised his cross to the Judean sky, and there beside him, also sentenced to die, as he turned his head, he saw Jesus, the one whose words had thrilled his heart. He watched and marveled at the way Christ blessed those who were taunting him. Brothers and sisters, when people are taunting you, bless them. When people are persecuting you and tormenting you, bless them. The Bible says it'll fall like curses upon their heads. Bless them. Say, God bless you. He watched as Jesus prayed for those who were persecuting you. They said he saved others, yet he can't even save himself. Oh, you and I know he could have called 10,000 angels. But he hung there in genuine pity for those who were lost. And the lost, this is one amazing thing to me, included those who were persecuting him. Jesus was dying for those who were taking his life. That thief heard all the last and final words of Jesus. He heard him pray, Father, why hast thou forsaken me? He heard him pray, Father, forgive them. They don't know what they're doing. He heard him cry out in agony, I'm thirsty. Friends, that thief hung there, his face and lips cold and pale with death. His family and friends weeping for him because they felt he had gone too far in sin to make it back to the fold of safety. Everybody who knew him stood at the cross, shaking their heads in sorrow and disbelief. How could it come to this? It's too late now, some thought. He's beyond hope, reasoned others. Too late for his heart to be touched by the mercies of heaven. But somehow, at that 11th hour, while soldiers were gambling and quarreling over the robe that veiled Jesus' human frame, while the mob was shouting and the priests were jeering at him, someone noticed that a conversation was passing between these three men dying next to each other on Golgotha's hill. Someone strained to hear the words that were being exchanged between them, and one thief said, Mister, if you are who they say you are, get us out of here. One thief said, Mister, get us out of here. Church, remember, the devil's most consistent temptation to Jesus was also with those same words. In the wilderness, after fasting for 40 years, the devil came to Jesus saying, if you are really who you say you are, turn these stones into bread. If you are who you say you are, the Son of God, cast yourself down from this temple. Didn't the Bible say, didn't the scripture say that he'll give his angels charge over you? The other thief on the cross, however, took one look at Jesus' brow. Crowned with thorns, he took one look at his bleeding side. And suddenly the conviction swept over him. He is the Christ. He is the Messiah. Right then and there, he begins to believe again that there is a heaven to win and a hell to shun. I tell you, that makes the difference often between whether people make it to the kingdom of God. If you've got to be, there's a heaven to win and a hell to shun. He knows, this thief knows, that his own life is slipping away. Oh, he knows his probation is about to close. And he's jolted by the reminder that every sin he has ever committed, he will meet again in judgment. Despair sweeps over his soul. Brothers and sisters, try as we might to shun it, all of us, like that thief on the cross, must face this awful truth that for each one of us, well, 9:27, and as it is appointed unto men once to die, but after this, what? After this, the judgment. Did you know, brothers and sisters, we may not like it, but that's just the way it is. You can't change this awesome reality. After death, what? Judgment. You know, I read once where Katharine Hepburn said, I hate punctuating with periods. She said, they're so final, like death. She said, I use a dash instead of a period. And commas bother me. When I use one, I think I've stubbed my toe. She said, I haven't made up my mind about question marks. Brothers and sisters, no matter how you punctuate life, there is in the heart and mind of every man the consciousness that there is a judgment that is coming. 1 Corinthians 4:5. If you have your Bibles, turn there to it. 1 Corinthians 4:5 says, therefore, judge nothing before the time until the Lord come, who both will bring to light, what? The hidden things of darkness, and will make manifest the counsels of the hearts, and then shall every man have praise of God. Have mercy. All the hidden things will be brought to light. Someone said sin is its own detective. Because the Bible says your sins will find you out. Huh? A man in the South by the name of Donald Wells has invented, check this out, a televised tombstone. It's selling for $6,000. It is a stainless steel box television set to be embedded in a grave marker. And you press a button and it shows you a 10-minute videotape photo obituary of the deceased. The television screen is covered by bulletproof glass and it's supposed to last 500 years. But I want you to know, God doesn't need a Sony video cam to record the life that we've lived. I read somewhere where Dr. Wilbur Penfield, director of the Montreal Neurological Institute, said in a report to the Smithsonian Institute, he said, your brain contains a permanent record of your past that is like a single continuous strip of movie film, complete with soundtrack. This film library records your whole waking life from childhood on. You can live again those scenes from your past one at a time when a surgeon applies a gentle electrical current to a certain point on the temporal cortex of your brain. Ecclesiastes 12:14, for God will bring every deed into judgment, including every hidden thing, whether it is good or evil. And so, friend, in the judgment, you can't do like people do today before grand juries. You can't plead the fifth. You can't say, I have no recollection, or I simply don't remember, because all God's got to do is say, let me help you remember, and touch your brain with an electrical impulse, and everything you have ever done will be brought back to your remembrance as accurately and as vividly as though it were happening to you right then and there. Dr. Penfield goes on to say that as you relive the scenes from your past, boy, this is awesome, you will feel exactly the same emotions that you did during the original experience. Woo! So God doesn't even need a spy to film a movie record of your sins. He uses your own brain. He uses your own record that is built into your brain, and it is a record that will never, you won't be able to deny it, because it's your record. We will be judged, brothers and sisters. No wonder the writer Seneca said, I will govern my life and my thoughts as if the whole world were to see the one and to read the other. As if they were to see my life and read my thoughts. For what does it signify, he said, to make anything a secret to neighbor when to God, who is the searcher of all hearts, all our privacies are open? Now, there are two things in life that modern philosophers tell us are certain, and they are death and taxes. But there's one thing more certain than death and taxes. After death, what? Judgment. The thief on the cross knew that all of us one day are going to stand before God with every secret known. Kings will be there. Peasants will be there. Every priest, every politician, every president, everyone who's trying to expose the president, it's all going to be there. Why do you think you don't see so many of them rushing out to charge against? Because they know. Help me, Jesus. And it was Pascal who once said, it is not permitted even to the most equitable of men to be a judge in their own case. You're not even a good enough judge to be a judge of yourself. Even on earth, we sometimes see juries making mistakes and judges making mistakes. Is it any wonder that our judicial system works at all? When Clarence Darrow, a young lawyer, was presiding over a court case for damages in a small town, one man, supposedly the smartest amongst them, was elected foreman by the jury, according to the local customs. And throughout the case, Attorney Darrow concentrated on this man and addressed all his oratory to this man because he was the leader of the jury. The case finally went to the jury, and after an unusually long wait, the jury filed in. Gentlemen, said the judge, have you reached a decision? No, Your Honor, answered the foreman. We've come back to ask for some information. There are two words which we have used and we've heard used throughout this trial, which we don't know the meaning of. What are they? Asked the judge. One word is plaintiff and the other is defendant. Thank God our cases that are being decided for eternity will only be decided. Let me say 1 Corinthians 6:2. Look in your Bible, 1 Corinthians 6:2. Do ye not know that the saints will judge? But thank God they will only judge after they have put on immortality and perfection. Amen. I don't want you judging me yet. Wait till you've been translated. Wait till you're perfect. Because you're going to make a mistake. You don't know me. I read somewhere that there are some more than 2 million laws in the United States. And if a man could familiarize himself with those laws at the rate of 2 laws a day, he would be qualified to be a judge in about 6,000 years. The law by which we shall be judged in the final judgment, however, is a very simple one. Turn with me to James, the book of James, chapter 2. What book did I say? James. The book of James, chapter 2. And I want to draw your attention. Thank God for his holy word today. Verse 10. For whoever keeps the whole law and yet stumbles at just one point is guilty of breaking all of it. For he who said, do not commit adultery, also said, do not murder. If you do not commit adultery, but do commit murder, you have become a lawbreaker. Speak and act as those who are going to be judged by what? The law, that means the Ten Commandments, that gives freedom, because judgment without mercy will be shown to anyone who has not been merciful. Oh, Lord, you didn't hear that today. Mercy triumphs over judgment.
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3: A special education committee appointed by the mayor of New York reported that one half of public school children were emotionally maladjusted. I'll be back in a moment to talk about alarming youth problems and their causes.

Hello, this is Joe Cruz on the Amazing Facts broadcast, facts which affect you. Some time ago, a special committee appointed by the mayor of New York City investigated 1 million of the public school pupils of that great metropolis. This committee discovered that 1/2 of those children needed special help, professional help. Surely, this points out one of the great glaring problems of our 20th century way of life, friends. A distressing spirit of frustration has gripped the lives of millions who are not able to cope with the problems of this age. You know, this is doing something also to the religious faith of people. The shattering of old-time standards and moral principles has set a new record in recent months. Psychologists are trying to explain the meaning of this drastic departure from the old tried and true American ideals. Children surely can't be expected to do better than their parents in this matter of exercising faith. We live in an alarming secular society. Almost everything about our public education is slanted toward providing children with materialistic concepts. Even though the majority of American parents belong to some church or other, there is a constant slackening of attendance at worship services. In other words, the prophecy of God's Word is being fulfilled before our very eyes. In the last days, we're told, there will be a great form of godliness with very little power behind it. One of the most startling statements Jesus ever made concerning the end of the world is found in Luke 18:8, and it's in the form of a question. He asked, "When the Son of Man cometh, will he find faith in the earth?" Now, the implication of this question is very clear. We can expect a growing disregard for our true religion and true faith. Multitudes living in the world today think matters are getting better and that we'll grow into some golden millennial age of peace when everybody will be converted. Now, I wish this could be a true picture, but it's really the very opposite of what the Bible teaches. People like that are living under a terrible delusion of progress and security. Jesus said, as it was in the days of Noah, so shall it be also in the days of the Son of Man, Luke 17:26. And how were they living in those days, friends? Jesus indicated that they were eating and drinking and marrying in such extreme and excessive degree that finally a flood had to come and wipe them out of existence. We read in Genesis that the imagination of their heart was only evil continually. We don't have to look very long and far to see that the same conditions are prevailing today. We live in a sex-obsessed society that has a defiled imagination. The soaring divorce rate indicates that Jesus spoke the truth about the perversion of marriage. Almost 1 out of 2 marriages ends up in the divorce courts today. In America alone, over 10 million alcoholics are destroying themselves with the liquor poison. And at the present rate, 1,500 new alcoholics are being made every single day. And by the way, most of them are women. All over the world, men are wondering why this beautiful free country should be racked with so many social problems. Nowhere is there more luxury and leisure to be found than in the United States of America. The present work week will probably be cut back to even less if some of the labor unions are able to have their way. And so far, it seems that the labor unions have been controlling things pretty much as they please. Now, friends, why do the problems grow as we develop a more luxurious way of life in America? We generally associate luxury and leisure with security and happiness. And yet the very opposite seems to be true. With the most advanced civilization in all history, our suicide rates are on the increase. Mental hospitals are overflowing with patients. Even children are beset with numerous frustrations and mental disturbances. The growing church membership rate doesn't seem to solve the social problems of a Christian nation at all. In fact, the crime rate continues to rise, it seems. Paul was certainly right when he said there'd be a form of godliness, but no power behind it. Jesus asked a very relevant question when he asked, "Will there be faith in the earth when the Son of Man cometh?" Every sign Jesus described in Matthew 24 is being fulfilled today. Now, let's concentrate for a moment on those signs which are being seen in the religious world. Evidently, there'll be a tremendous loss of faith in religion, and it will all turn into a dead form, an empty shell, according to the question Jesus asked. A few years ago, nobody ever dreamed that the day would come when theologians would question either God's existence or His power to perform miracles.
Even the most wicked man would not boast of his unbelief. But now we face the incredible situation of high church leaders publicly proclaiming that they don't believe in the Bible as it's given, the truths of the Bible as they're given in the Word of God. These same theologians don't believe in the virgin birth or the inspiration of the Bible. Now, what's the matter, friends? What has happened to our age that men of the cloth even can become so confused on such basic issues? We want to find out in the broadcast today some of the reasons for this confusion. First of all, of course, everything is in a state of ferment and change. I think we understand that. Everything from dress, art, music, to religion seems obsessed with new radical terminology and customs. The idea seems to prevail that the modern age demands new guidelines with much more freedom than we've ever known previously. Listen, friends, we do live in a very permissive generation, let's face it. Young people are rebelling against all types of restrictions, and the devil has sold them a bill of goods, and they're convinced that more freedom is necessary. But this is a false freedom. It's a vast delusion that Satan is using to his own advantage. This freedom actually demands license to commit adultery, lie, steal, break any laws that are not agreeable to the individual. It's like a surging tide of iniquity, and it has swept over the universities, the high schools, the institutions of the land, and brought moral standards crumbling down to the dust. This diabolical philosophy reasons that there is no absolute standard of right and wrong. Everything's relative, depending on the situation. And that's why so many young people are living together today without benefit of marriage. They don't call that fornication, as the Bible does. They have fooled themselves that this is just freedom, that this is the way it has to be. College presidents even are giving out statements that they don't care what the students do in private. Girls allowed to spend most of the night in men's dormitory rooms. Colleges issuing birth control materials. Well, you say perhaps we couldn't expect secular authorities to stem the tide. And yet, friends, once upon a time, college presidents did advise the young people to be moral and religious. But not anymore, not very often. And what about the religious leaders? What are they doing and saying about the departure from standards and purity and morality? Surely they can put the young people in place and restore those old standards. But the tragic truth is, friends, that many modern-day religious leaders are swinging away from the Ten Commandments of God and away from any absolute standard of right and wrong. Dedicated churches and cathedrals have become the platform for jazz worship services and modern dance classes. Talk about mixed-up children, friends. We've got plenty of mixed-up adults also, and some of them have BDs and DDs and PhDs. How could they ever take such positions as that? Don't they realize the Bible and the Ten Commandments are still binding on us? Yes, they know about the Ten Commandments, friend, but they don't believe the Bible very much anymore. Fearful inroads have been made by skepticism and modernism. Some leading religious leaders have publicly rejected the virgin birth of Christ. They've openly derided the flood story of the Bible, called it a myth and a legend. The creation account

0: seminaries in America, and they discovered only 1% of the young men there believed in the second coming of Jesus. Now, I believe, friends, that this tide of skepticism was started when religious leaders accepted the theory of evolution years ago, when that creation story of Genesis was rejected. A door was opened to bring in all kinds of speculations concerning men's ideas. At first, theologians tried to make the Bible agree with evolution. They tried, for example, to make every day of creation a long geological period of time. They attributed to God a kind of hit-and-miss trial-and-error process that required billions of years to complete creation. But the story just couldn't stand up, friends. The Bible says God spoke and it was done. The Bible says God made man upright in his own image. There was just no place for the fall of man in the evolutionary scheme of things, and therefore the flood became the special object of attack and ridicule. Evolutionists hated that story because it explained how the earth's layers could have been formed as a result of the flood. The evolutionist, of course, had to have the earth layers to prove his theory of the long ages of time and history. Now, just to give you an idea how far afield some theologians were led by these false conceptions, listen to this statement by a former president of the Federal Council of Churches in America. In answer to the question, "Do you believe that there was a flood as related in the book of Genesis?" His answer was this: "There was not sufficient water available to cover the whole globe at one time to the summits of its loftiest mountains, and had enough water been added for this purpose, its extra weight would have seriously disturbed our planet's place in space and probably have deflected it from its orbit." Now just imagine, friends, a statement like that being made by a man who headed up the Federal Council of Churches. Of course, we're not surprised at this because the Bible has not been the most popular reading material, even for such men of the cloth. Such positions only confirm the prophecies of God's Word. In 2 Peter 3:3, we read that in the last days men would actually rise to scoff and scorn at the idea of a universal flood. The Bible says that this is only one of the signs that the end of the world is drawing near. Now, friends, if the Bible story of creation is not true, then perhaps other parts of the Scriptures are also untrue. If we can't believe one portion of the Bible, then we can't believe any of the Bible. But thank God it's true in every part, and it's our only sure guide in the dark confusion of today.
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0: In the year 1831, biologist Charles Darwin began a fateful journey on the HMS Beagle. On that journey, Darwin formulated the controversial theory of evolution, which has impacted society down to this day.
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3: 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I'm John Kurlinski.
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3: It's on this program, we take a lighthearted look at the serious issues of evolution and creation.
4: And it's a lighthearted look because we don't know how else to look at stuff. And John, I want to start off this program by asking a really deep question.
3: Okay, Stan, I'm ready.
4: Are you ready?
3: I'm ready.
4: How are you and I different from the world?
3: I think it's our radio faces.
4: You mean our rugged, handsome, good looks?
3: No, it's that face that we portray that causes that sort of gag reflex reaction out there from other people who see us walking by.
4: Well, you know, as Christians, John, we are supposed to be different from the world.
3: Different? In what way is a Christian different, though?
4: Well,
3: do Christians own cars?
4: Christians own cars.
3: Do they live in houses?
4: Christians own houses when they can afford them.
3: Do they walk on 2 feet, upright, bipedal?
4: Generally, yes.
3: Generally, yes.
4: Well, although every once in a while I have this great longing to resort to the good old days of swinging from the trees. But no. No, we are different and distinct. In fact, we're supposed to be. And someone no less than Jesus Christ said in his prayer for his disciples, we should be different.
3: And what did he say?
4: Well, first of all, what didn't he say? He didn't say, you got to be peculiar and oddball and freakish to be different. And that's too bad, because that would have been a lot of fun.
3: A lot of fun. He says, be weird.
4: Be weird. Be ultra radical. Don't buy cars. Pull away from the world into odd lifestyle issues. He doesn't say stuff like that. He says instead, we can find the answer in today's torpedo text, which is kind of early in the program. Let's do it early. This is Jesus's prayer for his disciples, prayer for the church, prayer for you and me, listener, as he was about ready to part this world and go back to heaven. He said this in his prayer to his Father, sanctify them in the truth. Thy word is truth.
3: So the key word in that passage would be sanctify.
4: Sanctify. Now,
3: what
4: sanctify.
3: Does that mean?
4: Yeah, it's kind of almost supernatural. Make holy.
3: I haven't used that lately in my thing. Have you sanctified the kids this morning?
4: The kids need sanctifying. Can you go do that, please? You know, what does it mean to sanctify something?
3: Well,
4: kind of
3: actually,
4: a religious sounding word.
3: The word actually means to set apart. In its root meaning means to separate out.
4: Separate out for a special purpose, a special function.
3: In this case, holy use.
4: Okay, and that's what to make something holy means. We think about sanctify the seventh day in the creation account. So it's to set aside something for a special purpose.
3: That's what the text seems to say. So God is saying, he's praying to his Father in heaven, saying, take these people and make them set apart from everybody else in the world in a way that is noticeable.
4: Distinct, different, sanctify them, Father. And this is his prayer. And it's interesting that this is on the heart of Jesus as he's about ready to leave them. He's going to leave them alone in some ways. Of course, he's sending the Holy Spirit. But he's thinking, what can I...
3: 24 hours.
4: Yes, exactly. This is just before the cross. And he's thinking, oh, what's going to help them once I'm gone? What do they need? I'm talking to my Father in this great final prayer for my people. I know they've got to be different from the world. Now, that's interesting that he thinks that.
3: Yeah, and what he wants to do, it says sanctify them in the methodology. It's interesting. He says, in the truth.
4: In the truth.
3: In other words, kind of dip them in something that's going to, when they come out, it's kind of like giving them a coating or a truth or saturating them. He wants us to be like sponges.
4: And they will be different.
3: And soak up something that will make us different than the ordinary sponge out there.
4: We sponge up a lot of things.
3: Yeah.
4: Jesus said, Father, this will make them different. Use your truth. And then he goes on to say what the truth is that he thinks will be effective in making them different.
3: What will help make them stand out in the crowd? And really, truth makes a big difference in many ways in a life. If you know the right way versus a wrong way in something, it really changes your ability to how you can do it or how, a person that knows how to shoot baskets, for example, the true technique versus someone who's never thrown a ball up in the air definitely will look different on the basketball court.
4: Okay, now that kind of leads us to a real basic and fundamental question, even that, who was it? Was it Pontius Pilate that said in a very cynical way when he was with Jesus, he said, what is truth? What is truth?
3: And Jesus didn't answer him.
4: He didn't answer him because why?
3: He had already told Pilate who he was in so many words. Pilate knew from a warning from his wife what to do and not to do.
4: Mm-hmm.
3: And now he doesn't really want to know what truth is. He just wants to weasel out of whatever predicament he's in.
4: He doesn't want to know, and that's why Jesus doesn't tell him.
3: Or
4: if he really asked Jesus.
3: Or he rejected what he had an opportunity to know.
4: Exactly.
3: It's probably a little closer to what the text
4: that's
3: is talking
4: right.
3: about.
4: Okay, so what is truth then, John? Give me, Pontius Pilate. I'll ask, not cynically, but seriously, what is truth?
3: Well, the first
4: give
3: truth
4: me a definition.
3: That I think that...
4: Pull out Webster's.
3: Pull out Webster's. Jesus says, I am the way, the truth, the life. Jesus says, it's all about me.
4: Okay.
3: But one of the things that Jesus is that give them a full knowledge of who I am. And one of the knowledges that you get of who Jesus is in the Bible is that he is the creator.
4: Okay.
3: That's going to distinguish you from someone who doesn't believe that there is a creator.
4: Okay, give me a definition of truth. The truth, then, is what is.
3: What is versus what is not. What is real versus what is false.
4: And Jesus is saying much of the reality focuses on him.
3: On him and what he is doing and what he's done.
4: Okay. Sanctify them in the truth. Thy word is truth. What does that mean?
3: Well, there he's referring to, obviously, the concept of revelation.
4: Okay.
3: You have various concepts of how we acquire knowledge and knowing. And, yeah, experience is important, but I've had experiences that led me to wrong conclusions. You know, you're a teenager and you're in a guy and you're 16 or 18 years old and the old hormones are rip-roaring and a girl looks at you kind of funny and you think she's falling for you. Or you take her
4: reality
3: hand,
4: check.
3: or you're holding her hand, and you get some ideas thinking that, oh, she really likes me. No, her hand was just cold. You find out all too well that that's not what she was thinking. No.
4: So human reference to human understanding isn't necessarily always a good source for truth.
3: No, it can be flawed.
4: The glasses can be a little foggy.
3: Real foggy. Smoked over.
4: Okay, now assuming that human fogginess is part of the problem, Jesus is helping the disciples and praying for them, saying, give them, Father, a reliable source of accurate truth.
3: Something they can take to the bank.
4: On. Yeah.
3: Something very objective in many ways. Once it's proclaimed, it stands as an objective source of information which you can trust.
4: Thy word.
3: Now,
4: is he referring to the Bible?
3: I would believe he'd be referring to there's various levels of the scriptures that talk about the word.
4: Okay.
3: And one of the ways that you can look at the word is what was written down. What God commanded. He, like Moses, write these things down so that they can stand for perpetual statute for all generations kind of deal from Moses or whatever.
4: Well, let's go back to the first part of the written word, of course, in Genesis, where God is revealed. God is introduced to the universe kind of like in the beginning there was God. And what did God do when his first act?
3: He spoke. He said,
4: let there be light.
3: He said.
4: And it was. And so God is introduced to the universe, or at least to this neck of the universe through the written word, by saying that we have a God who speaks. He reveals things. He speaks, and not only does he reveal things, when he speaks, there's power in what he says.
3: What he says changes whatever is there into the reality which he wants it to be.
4: So he has reality-changing, reality-affecting words.
3: Yeah. And then he asks the story of his actions to be written down in a coded form, in a form that's accessible to people that doesn't change. It's a consistent form. And
4: so
3: that's where we get what we'd call our
4: word.
3: Bible,
4: written
3: word, Old and New Testaments. We don't believe you can separate the two. Some like to, but we'll get into the reasons maybe some other day on why people do. But basically it's the
4: written
3: word.
4: We'll talk about human reason.
3: From Jesus' perspective, the only revelation, the only written word was the Old Testament in his day.
4: That's right. The Bible for Jesus was the Old Testament.
3: But we would say for Christians today, it's the Old and the New. It's his Bible that he used, plus the testimony of what he did and what the church is doing since he was here.
4: Sanctify them in the truth. Thy word is truth. So So, John, can we assume then that Christians who believe in God's word, who respond to God's word, who value God's written word, the Bible, will be distinct and different from the rest of the world? Now, I would assume that's saying that the rest of the world, therefore, would not be sanctified, would not be believers in God's word as a source of information.
3: It's interesting when we say how science started. You and I are interested mm-hmm. where truth is, and science
4: yes.
3: says, no, we got the truth. The Bible
4: the
3: says,
4: truth.
3: No, the truth is comes from God. Mm-hmm. And it is people who believed in the written revelation
4: mm-hmm.
3: that were the ones who first were not afraid of the spirits of the mountain or the
4: That's
3: spirits
4: right.
3: of the deep,
4: right.
3: who went on to, through revelation and through empirical study of the world that God made, discovered more about the being who made it.
4: Mm-hmm.
3: Science, we know, has its roots in what I'd call Western Christian culture with those major Christian beliefs.
4: That's right. And so, like people like Sir Isaac Newton and these other great
3: Bacon and others, yes.
4: Yeah, they believed in Scripture. In fact, they were great Bible scholars, some of them, and they saw no inconsistencies in determining more truth by observing nature. But they never, ever compared nature with the written word and said nature will overshadow or reinterpret Scripture. Scripture
3: no.
4: was the way of interpreting nature.
3: Yeah. You also have the other methods of word. What else would you have
4: for
3: word?
4: After we have written word, we also have spoken word. When God has sent prophets, speakers throughout history to help his people deal with great issues, so there's the spoken word, but there's in the,
3: which was authoritative more for its time
4: yes,
3: and place,
4: but always was subservient to the written word.
3: Yes, they always had to agree. If they don't agree to these things, Jesus says, toss it out.
4: But according to Isaiah 20, but the greatest of all, of course, is Jesus, the incarnation, when word became flesh and dwelt among us. We're going to talk more about that next week.
3: You can't cover the final one that we just discovered about the word. The incarnated word in just a quick, not even in one
4: yeah.
3: sink, the beagle.
4: Yeah,
3: but.
4: That's right. But the revelation of God, the revelation of truth, the revelation of the reality of God's existence was fleshed out in human form when Jesus became a human being.
3: You know, there's some implications for those people who have been separated by truth.
4: Mm-hmm.
3: They discover that their beginning was not an accident.
4: Mm-hmm.
3: They were a purposeful, created creature. They discover lots of things, and their life therefore takes on meaning.
4: That's
3: and
4: right.
3: joy
4: and purpose
3: and
4: hope.
3: And
4: yeah.
3: and it makes and even though there is evil, you can start finding where it came from and how to make sense of otherwise a senseless world. They are people with sense. That's what the word does for
4: well,
3: you.
4: Well, absolutely. And as Christians separate themselves away from the Bible to try to accept human reason in its place, they no longer are sanctified the way Jesus had asked for God to do. That's sanctifying or separating. We have to rely on God's written word.
3: And we'll pick that up again on next week's
4: Sink the Beagle.
0: Hi, this is Dan Seaborn, and I welcome you today to Family Moments from Winning at Home. Our kids often say really fun phrases, and let me first hasten to tell you, write those things down. You can't believe as you get older, you'll just forget everything they said. And so make sure you write it down so that you'll be able to reflect on them and have fun laughing about those things together. That happened not long ago in our home. My wife was telling me how she said, Anna, God's got something special in store for you. And Anna replied by saying, well, can't we go see it right now? Isn't that so true of how we think? We all know that God has something special in store for our families. God has special stuff in store for our marriage and for the things our children are going to face. But we don't want to wait to see them. We'd like to know, like, now, today, before the sun sets. Doesn't work that way. God requires each of us to have patience in waiting to see the plan he wants to lay out before us. And today I would encourage you as a family to continue to pray that God would give you guidance to see what it is he wants you to do in life. And don't rush it. Let it come at God's pace. Today maybe you have a plan and you say, I need to know by today. God doesn't work that way. He needs to know that we're just trusting and abiding in him day by day. Don't try to rush it. Don't try to force it. Don't try to make it be what you want it to be. Remember, the Lord's plans are the ones that will succeed. So just continue to follow him. And if you'd like more information from Winning at Home, just like this, that will give you assistance and guidance in growing in your marriage and family life, simply go to our website, winningathome.com. Pick up your phone and give us a call at 1-888-WAH-TEAM, WAH standing for Winning at Home, 1-888-WAH-TEAM. And again, remember, in balance and home life, winning isn't everything, it's the only thing. That's what we believe here at Winning at Home, and we hope you'll grow in your marriage and your family.
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5: The first verse in the Bible says, "In the beginning, God created the heavens and the earth." The Bible does not teach a big bang, as commonly understood by evolutionists. About a year ago, I was with my family driving on a highway down in Southern California, and we saw a big dinosaur on the side of the road, and my kids just were wanting to see it. So we pulled over, and we actually found out that this was it was a hollow dinosaur. We went inside and found out that it was a museum that was teaching Bible truth, not evolution. And we were amazed at that and very pleased. As we walked in and looked around, there were all kinds of books that were showing us the wonders of creation, looking at the human eye, looking at the heart, the lungs, the liver, the body, and how amazing every single human cell is inside of our bodies. The likelihood of evolution is about as likely as a tornado going through a junkyard and producing a 747 or a dictionary. It's just really impossible. Life is too complex. Everything is too amazing. There's no way that it went in history from the Big Bang to the goo and eventually to you. It just didn't happen that way. In Genesis chapter 1, verse 1, the first verse of the Bible is very, very clear how we got here, and this is how we know the truth and how we can get ready for heaven. Genesis 1:1 says, "In the beginning, God created the heavens and the earth." This is Bible truth. Don't buy evolution. It's a theory. It's a lie. It's not true. You have just heard His voice today.
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6: "For this cause I bow my knees unto the Father of our Lord Jesus Christ, of whom the whole family in heaven and earth is named, that He would grant you according to the riches of His glory to be strengthened with might by His Spirit in the inner man, that Christ may dwell in your hearts by faith, that ye, being rooted and grounded in love, may be able to comprehend with all saints what is the breadth and length and depth and height, and to know the love of Christ which passeth knowledge, that ye might be filled with all the fullness of God. Now unto Him that is able to do exceeding abundantly above all that we ask or think, according to the power that worketh in us, unto Him be glory in the church by Christ Jesus throughout all ages, world without end. Amen."
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8: Hi, I'm Todd Nettleton, and this is the Voice of the Martyrs Radio. In one Indian state where strict laws threaten life imprisonment for sharing Christ, 84 pastors have been arrested since last June. Many of them remain in prison. The government has shut down thousands of Christian ministries by freezing bank accounts and seizing their properties without warning or right to appeal. Even acts of kindness, like feeding the poor, are now considered illegal. Yet pastors continue serving faithfully in this region. One minister was thrown from a moving train by attackers and left unconscious. But he returned after recovering to plant 6 churches in the same area. Pray for India's Christians as they face increasing restrictions and persecution.
9: "I will not let my brothers and sisters suffer in silence, nor will I let them serve alone." 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
10: Now a look at your midday weather on Janesville Christian Talk Radio. Mostly sunny today with a high near 85 and lows around 65. Thunderstorms tomorrow with a high of 76 and lows around 56. For your Thursday, mostly sunny with a high near 82 and lows around 61. And for Friday, mostly sunny with a high near 84 and lows around 64. That's your midday weather on Janesville Christian Talk Radio.
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12: Welcome to Johnny Erickson Tada Sharing Hope. 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

0: Hi, I'm Johnny Ursentada, and I saw my mother yesterday. I guess I better explain that statement right now, because you probably know that my mother, Lindy Erickson, she passed away, back in 2001, years ago. But yesterday I saw her. You see, my cousin Eddie had sent me an email with 7 or 8 old family photos, and one of them was my mom standing by her bicycle. I'd never seen this one before. She had turned to smile at the camera, and looking at her face, seeing that smile, oh my goodness, it was me. She looked just like me, or I should say, I looked just like her. And then when we turned the photo over and saw that the date was 1940 on the photo, I realized that Mom was only 26 years old. So I guess I can't really say I look exactly like her, not now at my age. But still, it gave me a start. It also gave me a great chance to reply to Eddie to share some of my favorite memories of Lindy Erickson. My mom was my first tennis teacher. But when I walked on the clay court in my cutoffs and crop top blouse holding my tennis racket, Lindy told me in no uncertain terms that the next time you walk onto the court, young woman, be dressed in proper tennis garb. White blouse, white tennis skirt, white tennis shoes. I thought at the time that was so dumb. But it was just one small way my mother instilled discipline into my life. And I liked that about her. I liked that she was orderly and tidy and insisted that when I stacked towels, only the folded edge must show. But it wasn't just this kind of discipline. Lindy always challenged me in memorizing hymns. She loved the old Lutheran hymns. And I scrambled to keep up with all her verses when the family would sing together, especially around our campfire on the beach. Or we would sing around the table after dinner, or always, always we would sing in the car going on a road trip. Mom reminds me of Deuteronomy chapter 11, verse 19, where it says, "Teach God's commands to your children. Talk about them when you're at home, and when you're on the road, when you're going to bed, and when you're getting up." And I could add to that verse, when you sing together. Teach God's ways when you sing with your children.
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3: For millennia, people from different countries, cultures, and backgrounds have found direction and encouragement in the inspired pages of the Bible. 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

0: only way of salvation. 2,000 years later, as we stand on the brink of eternity, we no less need the purpose and hope God's Word provides. Sacramento Central Church brings you Receiving the Word, timely Bible messages presented by Pastors Chris Buttery and Mike Thompson. Amazing revelations await you in God's holy word, the Bible.
1: The third missionary journey, and we have a memory text. It's Acts chapter 20, verse 24. Acts 20:24, and it says, "But none of these things move me." Now, this is Paul speaking. He says, "None of these things move me, nor do I count my life dear to myself, so that I may finish my race with joy, and the ministry which I receive from the Lord Jesus to testify to the gospel of the grace of God." Some of us used to or have traveled, probably most of us have traveled somewhere or another. You know, it used to be, at least where I came from, that family stayed put. Our family left Adelaide, Australia, which is on the south part of Australia, and our family moved to Darwin, which was way up north in the tropics. The rest of our family, cousins, uncles, aunts, and the likes, didn't go anywhere. That's just kind of how it was. But eventually, family began to travel more and explore, and even some of my cousins have come here to the United States to visit and enjoy some time here. You know, for Australians, coming to the United States is kind of a big thing. You know, there's a lot of nice things to see here. So Australians are known to travel now, and not that it was always that way. There are many advantages, I guess, to traveling. And I want to share with you what Mark Twain said. He said, travel, now notice carefully, he said, travel is fatal. Fatal to what? He says, to prejudice, bigotry, and narrow-mindedness. It certainly opens up the eyes to understanding peoples of different places and regions and cultures. He says it's fatal to prejudice, bigotry, and narrow-mindedness. And although Paul and his companions didn't have a prejudice bone in their body, their traveling to various places continued to remind them of the incredible need of sharing the gospel with people living in darkness and in superstition, with Jews and Gentiles alike. And the more they traveled to share Christ with others and raise up churches, it only served to further enlarge their own hearts, their capacity to have compassion and sympathy toward others. And you see that as we follow Paul through his travels, through his first and second missionary journey, his love for the people that he worked with, the churches he raised up, knew no bounds, and he would do anything to help these new believers in the faith be steady and solid in their walk with Christ. Acts chapter 18, and that's where we're going to begin here. And of course, you know, Luke wrote the book of Acts, and his account of Paul's third missionary journey begins pretty quickly, pretty abruptly. After Paul spent some time in Antioch, which you understand is the center of Paul's missions, the apostle set out for another journey, and the Bible says in Acts 18, verse 23, over the region of Galatia, Perga, in order, strengthening all the disciples. And so in just one quick verse, Paul has covered 1,500 miles. And he's done that in this particular area. He's done that primarily by foot. And so that's a long way to travel. Paul probably had to buy a new pair of sandals along the way. Now, the reason that that Luke records this and it's so abrupt is because the focus of his journey, Paul's third missionary journey, was Ephesus, where Paul spent a lot of his time during this missionary journey. Now, from an evangelistic standpoint, the ministry in Ephesus was incredibly fruitful. The impact of Paul's preaching, the Bible says in Acts 19, reached the whole province of Asia. And it was probably during this time in his ministry in Ephesus that he raised up the churches in Colossae, Hierapolis, and in Laodicea. Those churches were founded. And this particular journey, this third missionary journey of Paul, would be his last journey as a free man, at least as far as we see recorded in the scripture, because after this he would go, his next journey would be to Rome, and he'd be going as a prisoner, as a slave. And so we're going to go to Sunday's lesson, and this is Ephesus part one. We're in Acts chapter 18, and let's take a look here. Acts chapter 18, and we're going to read verses 24 to 28. Just a little context here. After leaving Corinth, because that's where Paul had spent some time, 18 months, Paul's next scene of labor was Ephesus. He was on his way to Jerusalem, and this is going to be a theme throughout our study. Paul really wanted to go down to Jerusalem. His burden was to share share the gospel there with the Jews down there, his people. And he wanted to go to Jerusalem, but to attend a festival, but he stopped to Ephesus along the way, and he couldn't quite get there in the time that he wanted to get there. But he was there in Ephesus. He was there for a short time. When he preached in the synagogue of the Jews, they desired him to stay on. And so he wanted to, but he couldn't, because he wanted to get down to Jerusalem. He essentially said, "If God wills, I'll be back." And so what he did was he had Aquila and Priscilla, the married couple, they were traveling with him to Ephesus, and they asked Aquila and Priscilla to stay there to carry on the work that Paul had begun in Ephesus. And it was at this time that a man by the name of Apollos came on the scene. And so we're going to read a little bit about him and his story here in verses 24 to 28. Acts chapter 18, verses 24 to 28. It says, "Now a certain Jew named Apollos, born at Alexandria, an eloquent man and mighty in the scriptures, he came to Ephesus. This man had been instructed in the way of the Lord, and being fervent in spirit, he spoke and taught accurately the things of the Lord, though he knew only the baptism of who? Of John." So that's John the Baptist. Verse 26, "So he began to speak boldly in the synagogue, and when Aquila and Priscilla heard him, they took him aside and explained to him the way of God more perfectly. And when he desired to cross to Achaia, the brethren wrote exhorting the disciples to receive him, and when he arrived, he greatly helped those who had believed through grace, for he vigorously refuted the Jews publicly, showing from the scriptures that Jesus is the Christ." So it's likely here, so here's Apollos, he's preaching in the synagogue of the Jews, Aquila and Priscilla are there, and they're hearing him speak. And it's likely that Apollos only had a faint knowledge of the mission and message of Jesus Christ, because it says there specifically that he only knew the baptism of who? Of John. And what was John's message? John's message was a message of repentance, and John's message was a message preparing the way for the coming of the Messiah. But see, John wasn't even fully aware of, didn't fully understand all the ministry of Jesus Christ. He didn't have a full concept of it. As a matter of fact, in Matthew chapter 11, verse 3, he asks the question, "Are you the one who is prophesied to come?" And of course, John is languishing in prison at that time, and he's feeling discouraged. But John didn't have a full concept of the work of the Messiah. So it's very likely that Apollos didn't understand the establishment of the Christian church, the ordinances of baptism and of the Lord's Supper. He certainly probably wasn't aware of the outpouring of the Holy Spirit on the day of Pentecost, the gifts of the Spirit. And he probably wasn't aware that conversion always follows repentance. He was preaching a message of repentance, but probably wasn't aware that conversion followed repentance and also the reception of the gift of salvation by grace through faith in Jesus Christ. So Apollos, he was preaching what he knew. Apollos was fervent and vigorous in what he understood from the scriptures, but he didn't have a full knowledge of Jesus' mission and his message. And so there's Aquila and Priscilla. They're hearing him preach the word of God. They're impressed with this man. He's a godly man. And so they recognize as they're listening to him, he's coming up short in some areas. And so they graciously call him aside. They don't rebuke him publicly or anything like that. They call him aside quietly. And they expound, the Bible says, they expound the word of God fully to him. That's what they did, more perfectly to him. And Apollos, being the meek man he was, could take the admonition, could take the instruction that Aquila and Priscilla graciously shared with them. And he went on to proclaim not only the message he was proclaiming before, but the extra light that he had received from Aquila and Priscilla from the word of God. You know, there's a lot we can learn about Aquila and Priscilla's interaction with Apollos. Aquila and Priscilla didn't jump on the man, didn't give him a hard time, didn't slap him down with the Bible, because he didn't know all the truth. What did they do? They quietly called him aside, and they expounded to him the word of God more fully. And Apollos had a heart in him that he was willing to receive the instruction, even maybe some of the rebuke. You know, it's not that Aquila and Priscilla intended to rebuke him, but when you share the word of God, sometimes there comes to us a degree of rebuke because we haven't been walking in the way. I haven't fully understood the way of the Lord. And so when we're reading the scriptures, it does those things. The Bible says all scripture is inspired of God and is profitable for reproof. So that's what the Bible does. It reproves us and it instructs us in the way of righteousness. But there's a lot we can learn about Aquila and Priscilla. And I honestly believe, and I sincerely believe, that God raised the church, the Seventh-day Adventist movement, to work like Aquila and Priscilla worked, to call people to a fuller understanding and knowledge of the Word of God. Of course, through the Dark Ages and through the breaking down of the Word of God and then the Reformation that occurred coming out of the Dark Ages, and people, kind of the light going on as individuals studied the Scriptures and they began to understand more and more of the Word of God. But unfortunately, most of the denominations, like the Lutherans that followed Luther, they only followed Luther as far as Luther went. And other of the great reformers, the churches just simply stopped where the leaders stopped, and they never progressed and went further to understand all that the scriptures have to say regarding certain things. And I believe prophetically God raised up this church to help our brothers and sisters in other churches come to a knowledge of the truth for the last days, the three angels' messages of Revelation 14, to lead them to understand the word of God more fully. And so we ought to be careful. We don't say anything bad about individuals or anything like that. People are following the Lord as much as they know. Now, it's true. It doesn't matter what Christian denomination there is. It is. There are folk who are there by name and name only. They're there because their parents went there, their grandparents went there, and there really isn't in them a heart to serve the Lord. They're just there because it's culturally right. It's just family from heritage. It's right. But there are a lot of people in these churches who are dedicated to the Lord Jesus and don't fully understand the Word of God. And in many cases, understanding error that's not taught by the Word of God. For example, Sunday sacredness as opposed to the Sabbath. For example, the immortality of the soul versus soul sleep. When a person dies, they sleep in the grave waiting for the resurrection. Why would Jesus come to raise a person up if they're already in heaven if they once they died? It's not possible. It doesn't make any sense. And so God has called, I believe, this church to share the truth of God more fully. Doesn't make us better than anyone else. It just makes us more responsible than others and gives us a much higher calling. And so in the meekness of in the attitude of humility and in the attitude of clarity in sharing the word of God, God has called this church to a very important work in these last days, not with arrogance or pride, but with a strong sense of incredible responsibility that God has laid on our shoulders. So Apollos receives the word of God more fully from Aquila and Priscilla. And did he stop preaching? Oh, no. He was even more fired up, and he wanted to go to Achaia, which is likely there in Corinth, which was the chief city of that region. And so the church, the Bible says, wrote exhorting the disciples to receive Apollos as a teacher who was in full harmony now with the church of Christ at that time. So there, Apollos went down to Corinth in public labor. He went from house to house. The Bible says, we just read in Acts 18, verse 27 and so on, that he, 28, it says he vigorously refuted the Jews publicly, showing from the scriptures that Jesus is the Christ. So Paul had planted the seed. He'd worked there for 18 months in Corinth. And now Apollos comes along and he builds on the work that Paul started in Corinth. And unfortunately, because of the success that attended the work of Apollos, division began to arise in the church, because people began to side with Apollos and others began to side with Paul. Paul had planted the seeds of truth, and now Apollos was watering those. And the success that attended Apollos' preaching of the gospel led some people to exalt his labors above that of Paul's. In other words, there was party affiliation in the church. There were individuals who were saying, no, this is a better preacher than this man. No, this man's a much better preacher than this man. And so people began to take sides, and you read about that in 1 Corinthians chapter 3, verses 1 through 4. And this party affiliation threatened to hinder the progress of the gospel. Who do you suppose was behind this separation, this party affiliation? It would have been the devil. Do you think the devil enjoyed watching the church grow and flourish like it was growing and flourishing? No, he wanted to snuff it out. He wanted to put a stop to it. And the only way the devil could do that, well, he did think multiple things. Persecution was one, but that didn't stop the preaching of the gospel. He brought in false teachers. We'll read about that in Acts chapter 20. He tried to distort the truth of God's word. And then he brought in among the believers dissension, party affiliation. But Paul counseled the Corinthian believers, and we're going to read 1 Corinthians chapter 3, verses 5 through 10. Thanks, Pam.
2: Who then is Paul, and who is Apollos, but ministers through whom you believed as the Lord gave to each one? I planted, Apollos watered, but God gave the increase. So then neither he who plants is anything, nor he who waters, but God who gives the increase. Now he who plants and he who waters are one, and each one will receive his own reward according to his own labor. Hmm. For we are God's fellow workers. You are God's field. You are God's building. According to the grace of God, which was given to me as a wise master builder, I have laid the foundation and another builds on it. But let each one take heed how he builds on it.
1: Thank you very much. So what was Paul saying? Paul's saying, look, don't play favorites here. We're all in this together. We all participate in the work of God together. Someone's going to plant the seed. Someone's going to come along and water it. But who gives the increase? Who produces the harvest? It's God. Yeah, that's exactly right. You know, there's no power in the farmer who plants the seed or in the farmer who waters the seed that's been planted to produce a crop and a harvest. Where does the power come from? I mean, God has put something in that seed to produce life and health, and that thing becomes a plant, and then it produces fruit. So you can't pat this farmer on the back and say, you're the best farmer in the world, and then come and pat this farmer on the back and say, you're the best farmer in the world because you watered it, and you know he just planted it, but you watered it. Who gave the increase? God. And so this Paul addresses this party affiliation head on, and says, look, each person's going to be accountable and responsible for the work and the labor they've done for the Lord themselves. Whatever role that God has called them to, whether one of seed sower or water or harvester, each are alike in the Lord's work and each are one to participate in the work. And I think we need to be careful with this. You know, I think in churches there are individuals who are very prone to follow preachers. You know, if a pastor ups and leaves a church, then people follow that particular preacher, and they don't stay by the stuff and support the work in the local area that they may live in. I'd hate to think one day when I leave here that folk will walk away from this church because they liked me better than the next guy that came in. That's not how it works. We're all here to learn, to grow, to do so. And I can only bring something to the church that I can bring. The next person coming after me will bring something different, something that will help the church. Sometimes God allows these things to happen to bring to his people things that one minister couldn't bring, but the other minister can. We're all in this work together. Let me share this quote with you. Well, let me first of all explain something here. Where did the party affiliation arise? How did it arise? Well, it seems as though when he was preaching among the Corinthians, sought to uplift the cross. I don't want to read too much into this, but he sought to uplift the cross of Calvary because he knew if people would see Jesus hanging on the cross, dying for their sins, it would work in them the grace of God, change their hearts, and it would lead them to live a more godly life. So he uplifted the cross of Calvary and didn't necessarily rebuke sin. He uplifted the cross in order to appeal to them. But when Apollos comes along, Apollos obviously had a different, I don't want to say a different message, but a different, came to the message from a different perspective. He shared the same message, but he added something. He had something different. He was building on the work that Paul started. And so there were some people obviously who appreciated what Paul was preaching. Yeah, and Paul should have been preaching this all along. And others were saying, no, Paul was preaching the right thing. You guys are too focused on this. And there was this separation. And folk weren't pleased with Paul, and some folk weren't pleased with Apollos, and some folk were very pleased with Apollos, and some folk just weren't pleased with Paul. Were Paul and Apollos wrong in what they preached? No, they weren't. They gave to the people what they both understood that the people needed at the time. And then Apollos comes along and he builds on what Paul did. Could Apollos have done what Paul had done earlier on? Probably he could have, but Apollos had a different focus in his ministry. And he came to that area right when God needed him to help build the saints, those that Paul had won to the gospel there in Corinth. So let me read this to you from Acts of the Apostles, page 277, 278. He who sends forth gospel workers as his ambassadors, talking about God, is dishonored when there is a manifestation among the hearers so strong an attachment to some favorite minister that there is an unwillingness to accept the labor of some other teacher. The Lord sends help to his people, not always as they may choose, but as they need. For men are short-sighted and cannot discern what it is for their highest good. It is seldom that one minister has all the qualifications necessary to perfect a church in all the requirements of Christianity. Therefore, God often sends to them another minister, each possessing some qualifications in which the others were deficient. No minister is to be idolized. Can I get an amen out there? Yeah, beautiful. Amen. So let's keep that in mind as we consider the work of Apollos and we consider the work of Paul. Each person builds on the other. And, you know, right here in the church, individuals pick up a ministry and they're following on the heels of an individual who stepped aside, moved on to another ministry. They take the banner, the baton of that ministry, the next level. There should never be any struggling within that ministry. Well, the previous leader was just better. I like you better than the previous leader. We need to support one another, support the ministries and ministry leaders who are serving. God has led them and called them to their position and place for this particular time. Now, I want to make sure you understand clearly, though, here this morning. I'm not suggesting that Paul watered down his message and Apollos. So he was watering down his message and Apollos came along and he was preaching present truth. They both were preaching present truth. But Paul makes it clear in 1 Corinthians he had to share milk with the believers because they were still carnal because of this division that was exhibited. Apollos comes along and perhaps he feeds them a little bit more meat, but it didn't make Paul less a man of God or less a minister, less called of God than Apollos. They needed what they needed at that particular time, and I think it's very important we understand that. Well, let's go to Acts chapter 19 and we'll pick up verses 1 through 7. Let's read this together. And it happened when Apollos was at Corinth that Paul, having passed through the upper regions, came to Ephesus. So Paul now has gone down to Jerusalem and now he's come back to Ephesus. And he said to them, he found some disciples. And he said to them, "Did you receive the Holy Spirit when you believed?" So they said to him, "We have not so much as heard whether there is a Holy Spirit." And he said to them, "Into what then were you baptized?" So they said, "Into whose baptism?" John. So they were disciples of John the Baptist. Then Paul said, "John indeed baptized with a baptism of repentance, saying to the people that they should believe on him who would come after him, that is on Christ Jesus." When they heard this, they were baptized in the name of the Lord Jesus. And when Paul had laid hands on them, the Holy Spirit came upon them, and they spoke with tongues and prophesied. Now the men were about 12 in all. So on his arrival to Ephesus, Paul found 12 men who, like Apollos, had been disciples of John the Baptist, and like him, had gained a knowledge or some knowledge of the mission of Christ, but not an entire knowledge. These men didn't have the Apollos in preaching, but they were still fervent and vigorous in sharing what they knew. And according to the record, they had no knowledge of the mission of the Holy Spirit. So like Aquila and Priscilla, who ministered to Apollos, Paul, what did he do with these 12 individuals? He expounded to them the word of God more perfectly, just like Aquila and Priscilla did with Apollos. Apostle Paul set before them the great truths that are the foundation of the Christian's hope. I'm reading from Acts of the Apostles 2:82. He told them of Christ's life on this earth, of his cruel death of shame. He told them how the Lord of life had broken the barriers of the tomb and risen triumphant over death. He repeated the Savior's commission to his disciples. He told them also of Christ's promise to send the Comforter, and he described how gloriously this promise had been fulfilled on the day of Pentecost. So these individuals didn't really know and understand the mission and ministry of Jesus, the outpouring of the Spirit, the establishment of the early church. And so Paul instructed them, and they, according to the text we've just read, verse 6, the Holy Spirit descended upon them, and what were they doing? Speaking in what? Other tongues or in other languages. Because why? Because prior to this, they were doing what? They were sharing the message with people in that region. And in those days, you had people from all over the place. God gave them the gift of languages, tongues, languages, in order to allow them to proclaim the gospel in the language of those who were in that region and in that area, so they could appreciate and hear the gospel as well. And so God blessed them with this tremendous gift in order to proclaim the gospel. And keep in mind, friend, that the gifts of the Spirit are not given just to satisfy us or to make us feel important and special in the church. The gifts are given, by the way, the gifts are desired from us, and the gifts are given in order to enable us to do ministry. If we're not willing to ministry, you never understand what your gift is. But when you throw yourself into ministry, you'll discover and learn what God has gifted you with, and he'll bless and multiply that gift that is given to you. And so these men went and they shared the gospel.
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5: Personal defeat, feelings of inferiority, or handicaps of one kind or another can either paralyze a person or drive them towards success and achievement. 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And the time to do that is before the storms of adolescence set in.
6: For more information, visit drdobsonminute.org.
7: Diamonds, rubies, sapphires, and emeralds. 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Stay tuned.
8: He loves doing things by, in a beautiful way and lots of variety, lots of color.
9: This is Science, Scripture, and Salvation, a Creation Radio Journal. I'm Chris O'Brien with the Institute for Creation Research. Gems have been highly valued throughout history and still today are cherished and admired by many. But are these precious stones more than just earthly treasures? And what do they tell us about our Creator? Join us for the next 15 minutes as we talk about precious gems and discover how their worth extends beyond our worldly borders. Dr. Andrew Snelling is Director of Research for Answers in Genesis in Kentucky. He tells us about the importance of precious stones in the Bible and how they show the uniqueness of God's creative design.
8: Jewels are mentioned with the apparel of the high priest. They're given different names in the Bible, where they're not necessarily the modern scientific names, but we can recognize what some of them are. And there's also gems mentioned in the book of Revelation. They're going to be part of the heavenly city. So God loves gems because he made them. They're there to reflect his beauty, the different colors, the different varieties. I mean, he's such a God of wonder and amazement. He loves doing things, in a beautiful way and lots of variety, lots of color. And so gems remind us of God's ability to physically create variety and color in the physical realm, just as all the different plants and different flowers reflect his ability variety in the plants and all the different animals. Some animals have got fur on, some animals he's got skin, some has got scales, all different sizes, shapes, forms. That's because he's such a magnificent God, all-powerful, loves beauty, loves variety. So gems are another part of God's creation, but this is the physical creation.
7: ICR geologist Bill Hoche would agree and says these glimmering gems should help us to see God as a God of beauty.
10: You know, we read our Bible and we get this black and white view of God, but we really ought to be thinking in technicolor here. These gemstones are, you know, you have every shade of the rainbow, essentially.

0: So here's a description of the New Jerusalem. It has a wall around it, and in verse 18 of Revelation 21, it reads, "And the building of the wall of it was of jasper, and the city was pure gold, likened to clear glass. And the foundations of the wall of the city were garnished with all manner of precious stones. The first foundation was jasper, the second sapphire, the third chalcedony, the fourth an emerald, the fifth sardonyx, the sixth sardis, the seventh chrysolite, the eighth beryl, the ninth a topaz, the tenth a chrysoprasus, the 11th a jacinth, and the 12th an amethyst." If the wall is jasper and jasper is red, then isn't that a beautiful image for us in thinking about the future, in thinking about gems in the future? Because when we see that red jasper, we see the rabbinical color red, or the red of atonement. And so the very walls of the New Jerusalem will provide reminders to us of the Lord Jesus, the red of his atonement.
1: Besides their radiant beauty, what makes rubies and opals and other precious stones so valuable? David McQueen explains how rare these minerals really are.
0: Minerals are naturally occurring inorganic chemical compounds. If we look at all the chemicals that we have available to us, and these are plastics and drugs and pesticides and minerals, there are 10 million different chemicals. Only 1 in 5,000 chemicals are minerals. They're very rare. Then if we look at the number that had been used in antiquity and even today as gemstones, we end up with a number of 50 or 100 different minerals that are beautiful enough and durable enough to be put in jewelry and necklaces, earrings, and those we call gemstones, precious gems, and semi-precious gems.
1: Just how are these jewels formed? Dr. Snelling explains.
2: Gems are the result of the way atoms are bound to one another of different elements to form crystals. And so you have different metals combining with oxygen and silicon or with one another, and they make different shapes and they make different colors, and they occur in different places. You get gems in a lot of volcanic rocks. In some parts of the world, the sapphires and rubies have been produced by molten material coming up from deep inside the earth and cooling, and these crystals form inside the basalt.
1: But does it take long evolutionary periods of time for these gems to develop? Bill Hoche says long ages are not needed to produce precious stones.
3: Most of these stones formed in a setting, in an igneous kind of setting, in which you have rock that cooled, for example, a lava flow, and you have gas pockets in, for example, a lava flow. And those gas pockets, as the thing settles and cools, they tend to fill in with these minerals. That's how a lot of these things form. So there's no reason to invoke long ages in the cooling of a lava flow. For example, other minerals like garnets are found in metamorphic rocks, in which case you have extremely high pressure, the kind of things where continents are colliding with continents, that kind of a setting, you have the formation of the kind of metamorphic rocks that contain garnets. Unless you're already predisposed to want to believe in long ages, there's no reason to believe they happened over long periods of time.
1: Dr. Snelling says, although both creationists and evolutionists know the science behind the formation of gems, evolutionists ignore a very important element in the creation of these glistening jewels.
2: They just look in terms of the physical laws and the physical properties of the atoms that link up the different elements, the metals and oxygen. They just look at the chemistry and the physics and say that's all there is to it. They just add time. And so you have the rock cycle and volcanic activity over millions of years. And so they're not looking or not asking the question, why is it that the atoms have those properties that link? For example, why do carbon atoms link in that way to produce diamond? It's only because of the way God created those atoms to do that. Otherwise, it's just pure chance. Well, why did it form in that combination and not some other combination? The same with the

0: ruby and sapphire. Is it just pure chance? Nonsense. The very fabric and structure of nature, of the physical creation, points to an intelligent designer, a creator. They try to overlook that and just try to look in terms of natural processes over millions of years without stopping to think who gave the atoms those properties to be able to bind in such ways to make the beautiful gems.
1: It may be surprising to some people that although God created all of the ingredients needed to produce gems, many of the precious stones we admire today were not part of the original creation. Bill Hoche explains.
2: Most of these gemstones were not formed as primordial rocks in the creation. It looks like they formed subsequent to creation. Just looks that way. I think some of them are found in primordial rocks, which we would say were creation-weak rocks. I think there's some gemstones that are found in those. But I think a lot of them are found in basalt flows, things where you can see it was an event. You can see it was an event subsequent to creation in which they formed. The garnets, for example, you can see sedimentary rock or continents with sedimentary rock on them collided in such a high-pressure regime to produce the garnet, things like that.
1: We often hear the terms gem and gemstone being used interchangeably, but as Dr. Snelling tells us, there is a difference between them.
0: Gem tends to be, the correct terminology is when it's a mineral in its own right. So, for example, ruby and sapphire are a crystal gem because they are a mineral that forms a crystal, brilliant luster, crystal shapes, jagged edges, etc., etc. A gemstone tends to look like a normal stone, but it can be polished and it's got colour, and so it's prized for its value because of its beauty. Jade is a gemstone. It's actually a mineral, but it doesn't have the crystal shapes that you find with diamonds and rubies and sapphires. There's actually two varieties of jade. True jade is the mineral jadeite, and there's a second variety. It's another green mineral called nephrite, which is green like jadeite, but they're two different varieties of jade.
1: And Dr. Snelling says many of these jewels, both gems and gemstones, formed in volcanic activity as a part of Noah's flood. He says it's amazing that God was allowing this kind of beauty to develop in the midst of judgment.
0: When you think about the flood, it was sent because man was wicked. Man was sinful, and God said, I want to utterly destroy man from the earth. So God was angry, and he was judging. Just like today, many people turn their back on God, and they're deserving of his judgment. That's not a popular thing to say, but God can justly punish people today if they turn their back on him because he created them. And yet during the flood, when he was doing that, when he was destroying everything off the face of the earth, except Noah and his family and the animals on the ark, he was still doing beautiful things. He was allowing gemstones and gems to form so that there would be, again, beautiful reminders that even in judgment, God brings good things out of it. And the same happened with his son, Jesus Christ. When he suffered God's judgment, the judgment that was due to us because of our wickedness, God's wrath was fallen on Jesus Christ. Something beautiful came out of that. He rose from the dead to offer us eternal life. Not only did he take the penalty for our sin, take the anger of God, the judgment, but death itself was conquered. Isn't that beautiful? The flood was a judgment, but God did beautiful things through it. Jesus' death was a judgment, but it did something beautiful that will last for eternity. Just like gems in the holy city will last for eternity, because it is our eternal God that made them, and it's our eternal God that died for you and for me.
1: As our program comes to a close, we hope that you've been encouraged. It's our desire at ICR to show that the Bible can be trusted, both historically and scientifically, and to give facts that will build your faith. As Christians, we need to understand the scientific basis for our beliefs. We pray that this program will aid you in your discovery of science and the Bible.

Most people aren't aware that today there are thousands of scientists that are convinced of the truth of biblical creation and not evolution. Our non-denominational ministry aims to restore and strengthen the Genesis foundations of the Christian faith. 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Science, Scripture, and Salvation, a Creation Radio Journal, is a production of ICR. For the Institute for Creation Research, I'm Chris O'Brien. 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

0: When life hurts, you have a choice to make. Kerry Casey, CEO of the National Center for Fathering, author of Championship Fathering and Father of Four, shares one family's amazing discovery on Today's Father.
1: A family I know is really going through a hard time. This couple has a young son who's 5, and sadly, he has a malignant brain tumor. The doctors say it's inoperable. He has probably a handful of months left. It's hard to imagine. Thankfully, this couple knows God, and they're crying out to Him and trusting Him for the outcome. They also have people of faith they're leaning on for support. Moving through this process, for several weeks, they were very open with people about how devastated they were. I can definitely understand that. And it's important to share our struggles and sorrows so other people can support and pray for us. But the thing is, this couple noticed it was having an effect on their little boy. In that atmosphere, he was getting depressed and discouraged, which was the last thing these parents wanted. And they believe God showed them this and convicted them about their attitudes. So they changed their approach. They took seriously the passage in Philippians that says, "Rejoice in the Lord always." As much as possible, they went back to the normal routines. But more than that, they embraced an attitude, not of despair, but hope. All of life is a gift, and every day is to be celebrated, even in hard circumstances, and even if the days are likely to be few. Best of all, this change had an amazing effect on their young son. He's acting like a kid again, more happy-go-lucky, and going to school and playing with friends. Now, Dad, I'm not going to pretend to understand all of what this family is going through. Maybe some of you listening have been there, but I know many of you listening go through difficulties in your fathering, from rebellious kids to challenges related to custody and visitation to special needs situation and on and on. Whatever your challenge might be today, maybe you can take a similar approach. Even when things are hard, lean on the Lord and rejoice always. Like this couple, I think you'll find that attitude will help you deal with life more positively. Instead of going through life with a woe is me attitude, it's more like, thank you, God, for this day. Help me make the most of it for you and for the people around me. With this strength, we can seize the day even when we think the day isn't all that great. This is Kerry Casey for Today's Father.
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2: The problem with Christianity isn't that it's too hard or too restrictive or too unrealistic or not enough fun or any of that. The problem people really have with faith is that they don't approach it on God's terms. Too hard? God has said He'll give you strength. Too restrictive? Jesus, in fact, frees you. Not enough fun? In God's presence, the Bible says, is fullness of joy. And there's nothing fun about a hangover or waking up next to someone you don't recognize. So how do you go about faith the right way? Philippians 1:6, "He who has begun a good work in you will complete it until the day of Jesus Christ." You ask God to do His will in your life. Instead of trying to be a good Christian, you look to Him to change your desires and you surrender to Him. When Jesus lives His life in you, completing the work He started, your faith in God is a joy. I'm John Bradshaw for It Is Written.
3: What do you do when you're persecuted? Do you run and hide? What would you do if your life were in danger because your witness for Christ had reached the desks of someone powerful in authority? Would you lay low until you were sure they'd forgotten you? We're going to talk about how we handle persecution on this edition of Daughters of Promise. I'm Christine Wurtzen. Maybe you've been a Christian for a long time and you'd handle persecution well, but what would your expectation be of a brand new believer? If you led your neighbor to Christ, bought her a Bible, and knew she was reading the book of 1 John every day for 15 minutes, how much would you worry about her if you knew something traumatic had happened? Probably a lot. You might fear that she would cave under the pressure and second-guess her decision to trust Christ. Paul led a lot of people in Thessalonica to Jesus, and right after their conversion, they faced horrible persecution. But Paul doesn't hear that they have retreated in fear or are discouraged. What are they doing? They're performing acts of love in public. They're laboring. They're holding fast to Christ, who is their hope. Someone close to me wrote to me this morning and said, "It's a new day, Christine. Tighten up." Well, that's well said. When dusk comes, may I look back and know that I took God up on his offer of grace to labor in love and stand fast in my faith. May it be said that I clung to the hope of Christ's return instead of some empty platitude. Someone patting me on the shoulder and saying, "It'll be okay," does nothing to make me feel better when it's offered outside of Scripture. When I look around me, never has Jesus appearing seemed to be so close in the horizon. Our hope today, yours and mine, is rock solid. For Daughters of Promise, I'm Christine Wurtzen.
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5: I will lift up mine eyes unto the hills, from whence cometh my help. My help cometh from the Lord, which made heaven and earth. He will not suffer thy foot to be moved. He that keepeth thee will not slumber. Behold, he that keepeth Israel shall neither slumber nor sleep. The Lord is thy keeper. The Lord is thy shade upon thy right hand. The sun shall not smite thee by day, nor the moon by night. The Lord shall preserve thee from all evil. He shall preserve thy soul. The Lord shall preserve thy going out and thy coming in from this time forth and even forevermore.
6: Therefore I say unto you, take no thought for your life, what ye shall eat or what ye shall drink, nor yet for your body, what ye shall put on. Is not the life more than meat, and the body than raiment? Behold the fowls of the air, for they sow not, neither do they reap, nor gather into barns, yet your heavenly Father feedeth them. Are ye not much better than they?
7: Wash me thoroughly from mine iniquity, and cleanse me from my sin.
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9: From the Christian News Radio Network, I'm Jill Miller. Man suspected of starting one of the massive wildfires threatening Spokane, Washington, in court today. Aaron Farinacci arrested yesterday after witnesses saw him acting suspiciously near where one of the fires started over the weekend. More than 60,000 people have been evacuated from the area. As the fires burn largely uncontained, hundreds of structures destroyed. Today, primary election day for millions of voters. Ballots been cast in Michigan, Missouri, Kansas, Virginia, and Washington State. Michigan's Democrat U.S. Senate race, arguably the closest watched race, pitting progressive Abdul Asayad against establishment-backed Congresswoman Haley Stevens. President Trump says he wants to give Iran every chance to negotiate a peaceful resolution to its conflict with the U.S. before what he called decapitation of their country. But American military supplies may be stretched. News Nation's Marky Martin.
10: Reuters is now reporting that we've used virtually all of our long-range precision missiles in the war in Iran. Reports state the U.S. has burned through nearly our full stocks of both Army tactical missile systems and precision strike missiles in just a matter of months. Now, those missiles have also played a key role in the war in Ukraine. Analysts are warning they would be important for a potential war with China as well.
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9: Two people have died from the cyclospora, the first confirmed fatalities from the nationwide outbreak. News Nation's Brooke Schaefer.
12: The Michigan Department of Health and Human Services says both people who died had significant underlying conditions. Those two people now the first deaths in the U.S. related to this parasite outbreak. Cyclosporiasis, it's an intestinal illness. It can lead to severe diarrhea and dehydration. The CDC says they have learned of at least 18,000 confirmed or suspected cases nationwide. In Michigan, where these deaths were reported, close to 200 people have been hospitalized. But doctors say for the average person, death is rare.
9: Salad greens may be a potential source of the outbreak. However, no specific type of produce, grower, or supplier has been identified as the source. President Trump says ExxonMobil and Chevron making too much money off a shortage. He says the country's two largest oil companies were taking in too much money and that they ought to give some of that windfall back to the public. President said he's a big free enterprise guy, but he's not happy about the situation. From Christian News Radio Network, I'm Joe Miller. To hear this and other reports on demand, visit ChristianNewsRadio.org.
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16: Now a look at your midday weather on Janesville Christian Talk Radio. Mostly sunny today with a high near 85 and lows around 65. Thunderstorms tomorrow with a high of 76 and lows around 56. For your Thursday, mostly sunny with a high near 82 and lows around 61. And for Friday, mostly sunny with a high near 84 and lows around 64. That's your midday weather on Janesville Christian Talk Radio.
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18: By age 18, a U.S. youth will have seen 16,000 simulated murders and 200,000 acts of violence. When we are entertained by others taking life, how do you think God views that?
19: The Bible, bread of life for hungry souls and a lamp to light the way of truth. 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Today, the Bible still contains the greatest hope for all mankind. 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
18: You know, the Bible talks about a certain town of Luz where they dwelt carelessly. They had no army, they had no defenses, they had no watchmen, they had no policemen. And you know what happened? They were quickly conquered because they dwelt carelessly. And because we are in a world that is sinful, where there are evil influences, if you want to have peace, then you need policemen in your society, don't you? If you want to have security as a nation, you need armed forces to protect you, because not every other nation feels the same scruples. It's unfortunate, but it is one of the laws of life. Now, I wanted to establish this and get some of that out of the way, dealing with the misunderstandings about the commandment, it's not, thou shalt not swat a mosquito. Thou shalt not step on an ant. Now, why we should respect life, I think if you've got aphids on your roses, I spray mine, I don't know about you. I don't have a formal service and grieve over them. They're bugs. You are of much more value. But where does this commandment apply? I'm not talking to too many. There may be one or two out there who have, in maybe the course of duty or some other means, taken human life. So it may have been a car accident, an accident. And that might be classified, depending on the degree of carelessness, as slaughter or some form of accident. But who am I really talking to? Those who may have homicide in their hearts. Jesus talks about anger. Matthew chapter 5, verse 21 and 22. You have heard it said to them of old, you shall not murder, and whoever murders will be in danger of judgment. But I say to you that whoever is angry with his brother without a cause is in danger of the judgment. When there's this anger and this viciousness in the heart, where we start thinking homicidal thoughts, or we start fantasizing how a meteorite might strike them on the head, that is murder in the heart. And I think I would venture to guess that many of us have had those thoughts before. I had an experience a few years ago, and I'm glad to see Rob here. Where'd you go? There you are. We were playing racquetball a few years ago. Some of you here remember this story. And he was winning, and that bothered me. And I'm not competitive or anything, but he said, you want to play one more game? And I should have said no, but I was proud, and I said, yeah. And, you know, during that last game, somebody took my racquetball bag that was outside the door that had my car keys. And after we got done playing, I walked out, and my bag was gone. I thought, uh-oh, and I ran out to the parking lot, and sure enough, my car was gone. And I don't know if you've ever had that happen, but it's a very upsetting feeling. And I guess it not only hurt, but I felt foolish, and it made me angry. You feel violated. Well, I called the police right away. Rob was nice enough to give me a ride home. And it occurred to me, not only did they have my car, my nice little fairly new Subaru, but they also had my keys, the keys to the church, master key to the church. They had the keys to my home. And in the car, it had my garage door opener to get in the home. So, having been a thief myself, I thought this very quickly. So I went home, and I'm standing on my stepladder, and I'm adjusting my garage door opener to change the code on it. And while the garage door is open, I needed it open so I could have enough light to see what I was doing. And I'm on this stepladder doing this. I look up the street, and lo and behold, here comes my car that had been misplaced. And I'm thinking to myself, well, they just borrowed it. They're bringing it back. And as they came around the corner, I stepped off the ladder and I walked out in just sort of disbelief. And they are looking at the house numbers and looking at a map. Two characters in my car, two young men, I saw them. And finally they come around the corner and they see the house number and they see me staring at them. These guys were predators. They had just stolen the car. They figured out he's probably not home yet. And they're not coming by my house to rob my house because they knew they had the key in the garage door opener. Well, that made me so mad that I decided to chase them in my wife's car. The problem was my key to Karen's car. They had it. So I'm reaching around for my keys to jump in Karen's car. Then I've got to run through the house. They saw me and they squealed off. Of course, we got sort of an enclosed neighborhood and something, and I can get them before they get away. And I got Karen's cars, and you never saw a minivan go so fast. And I went peeling out. I'm driving through the neighborhood like a maniac, and I'm not sure what I'm going to do. I'd made up my mind. I was so mad because these guys were, they're going to break into my home. I've got family there and kids and they got my keys. And that really, I was prepared to ram them. I thought, I've got an airbag. I've got insurance. And they're thieves. They used to hang horse thieves, am I right? And I was prepared to ram them. And I went all around the neighborhood. I drove and then I tried to expand my circle and driving up and down the streets like a crazy person trying to see where they are. And then I went back in. I called the police. I said, the folks that just stole my car just came by my house. Well, this is all Friday afternoon. Pastor Doug still has to get his sermon ready. And it occurred to me, what would I do if they came by? I didn't sleep very well that night. Would you? I mean, it's not just they stole my car, and they still had my car, and that bothered me. They're out joyriding in my car, using my gas. I had my Bible in my car. They also took my racquetball bag. So I was just really upset. Not only that, but it really bothered me. They came by my house. They know where I live. That's a very disconcerting feeling. That Friday evening, I'm sitting at my computer, fuming over all these things, conjuring up different ways I was going to track them down, and don't want to tell you everything I thought. And then I'd look at my computer on my sermon. The love of Jesus. Part one. And I'd flip through the Bible a little bit and I'd try and say something profound. And I'm looking out my window. Because, you know, once you see them go by your house once and they got your keys, you're just looking up and down the street thinking, they're going to come back. I'm going to be ready for them. Sit back down at my computer. And Jesus said... And you know, the Lord is speaking to me through all this. I ended up getting my car back. Of all things, they were doing a joyride in a church parking lot. And they tracked them down. The police chased them. And I got a call. And God is so good. They'd thrown my racquetball and my Bible and stuff, my racquetball bag and out. And they found that. And they found I got everything back. Kind of like King David when Ziklag was attached, and says he recovered all. So I got it all back, and I thought, well, Lord, why'd you allow this to happen? And it taught me something about myself. I was so outraged and so furious that I'm afraid to think of what I might have done had I had the chance. And it was amazing how quickly Pastor Doug could transition from Pastor Doug, love Jesus, to if I could get my hands on them.
20: I have a funny feeling I'm not the only one that has these human emotions. Can I hear an amen? Amen. Some of us have been mistreated by others before, and they may not have even stolen your car and threatened to vandalize your home. It may be that they've just hurt your feelings, and we find ourselves wishing something bad would happen to them. The Bible says, don't even rejoice when your enemy falls. God won't take pleasure in that, because God grieves over all loss of life. God does not want any to perish, not even your enemies. And we need to ask Him to give us His mind and His heart. Now, while we're dealing with this subject, it is a difficult subject, and I had to pray about how far to go, but I've got this one shot, so I'm going to cover it well. I'm going to hit it hard and move on. Thou shalt not kill. Would that include yourself? Yes. Suicide. Suicide is the act or instance of intentionally killing oneself. And there's nobody here probably doesn't know somebody or isn't related to somebody who did not despair for some reason or another and take their life. And we always wonder, and I get the question at the radio program on a regular basis, is it possible for a suicide to be saved? Well, it doesn't look good. But I wouldn't completely rule it out. It doesn't look good because suicide is usually a case of hopelessness and faithlessness. And without faith, it's impossible to please God. But there may be some exceptions based on the circumstances. Let's suppose, for instance, that somebody attempted to commit suicide and they didn't do a very good job and they survived long enough to repent. Could God forgive the thief on the cross in his 11th hour? Their death certificate might read suicide, but there could be a case where they're forgiven. Some people have committed suicide because they've sacrificed themselves to save others. Samson basically was the one who was responsible for pushing down the building. He's the one who took the act that he said, Lord, let me die with the Philistines. And he pushed down the building, killed himself, but he did it to deliver God's people from their enemies. And they were probably about to kill him anyway, so he just beat him to it. He was a suicide, technically. But he'll be in the kingdom, tells us in Hebrews 11. Matter of fact, where did he get the strength to push down the building? Holy Spirit, last act of his life, filled him with the Spirit. But that's a very rare exception. The other suicides in the Bible don't look so good. Judas hung himself. King Saul fell on his sword after consulting a witch, grieved away the Holy Spirit. Ahithophel betrayed his friend David, went home and hung himself. You know, if you're ever thinking about suicide, and I used to think about this because I haven't always believed in God, there's this illusion in the back of your mind that you're in some situation that you think is hopeless. And you know, it's often control freaks that commit suicide that think, I've got to change things. And the only option I've got left is to kill myself and get out of this situation. But if you really think about it, that is the dumbest thing in the world you could do. Because when you commit suicide, you do not improve your circumstances. As long as you're alive, you've got options. They may look bad, they may look hopeless, but the Bible tells us that a living dog is better than a dead lion. And where there's life, there's hope. And so often people who have committed suicide, it's so pathetic because their circumstances were just about to change. You don't know if God is about to heal you and you don't give him a chance, if you kill yourself. I often wonder when those 900 Jews killed themselves at Masada, held off the Roman army up at that fortress for 3.5 years, and all but 2 women and 5 children, I think, killed themselves. You wonder, what would have happened if they had waited on the Lord? Could God have done something to deliver them like he did for the Egyptians? We'll never know, because they took things into their own hands. They took their life. What is the next conscious thought of a person who dies lost? Talk about limited options. When you come forth from the resurrection of the lost, the resurrection of damnation, those people can't even kill themselves anymore. They don't even have that option. They've just got to wait for their judgment. So what it does is it permanently seals a bad situation. Don't ever consider suicide, friends. It's always the devil that whispers that in the ears of people that he has discouraged. Now, I'm going to take this a step further. Some of you are thinking, I would never commit suicide. Let's just ask you this question. I want you to think logistically with me here. If you take poison, and you know it's poison, and it's lethal, and it's going to kill you in 15 minutes, is that suicide? Yeah, that would be. What if the poison takes 2 days to kill you, and you know it's poison, is it still suicide? Yeah? What if it takes 20 years? Some people are guilty of slow suicide. Thou shalt not kill thyself. And some of us are guilty of breaking this commandment in degrees, by our lifestyle, by the things that we eat and drink and smoke. Thou shalt not kill yourself. Some are guilty of self-murder in little degrees. The whole thing is about respecting life. Not only you respecting the life of others, but all the commandments are summed up in you should love the Lord and love your neighbor and love yourself. And part of loving yourself is don't kill yourself. You want to do the best you can to prolong your life to serve God. Some do it through overwork. I've got to watch that one. If it's true that sometimes some thinking murderous thoughts and thinking anger and being angry with your brother, you know, in the same way Jesus said some would never commit adultery, but if they look and lust, it can also be an attitude, not just an action. There can be an attitude of murder in the heart, and some of it is done vicariously. The Bible says in Ephesians chapter 4, verse 26 and 27, be angry and sin not. Let not the sun go down upon your wrath, neither give place to the devil. This kind of anger that Cain had where he killed his brother, it starts in the heart with an attitude and then it turns into an action. Very few people planned on murdering the first time they murder. There are some premeditated murders, but more times than not, it is somebody who goes into a rage, and more times than not, it is in a family. Ask the police what the majority of their calls are, and when somebody dies in a family, you know who is usually the first suspects? Parents, spouses, family members. Friendly fire is what they call it. And wasn't premeditated, usually. Usually what it is, someone became angry and they couldn't take it anymore. And they flew into a rage. I believe it's easier in our culture for people to commit homicide because we are so overexposed to violence that we become calloused about killing. Somebody said one time, when you kill somebody, you take away everything they have and everything they ever will have in this life, under the sun, so to speak. Some people are guilty of murdering vicariously by watching and being entertained by murder. I read some statistics here regarding television. By age 18, a U.S. youth will have seen 16,000 simulated murders and 200,000 acts of violence. Don't you think that can callous us when we are guilty of murder vicariously? When we sit down and we're entertained, and you know, men like these shoot 'em ups. We like these action adventures, which often involve murder and gore and bloodshed. And when we are entertained by others taking life, how do you think God views that? It's an attitude of the heart too, isn't it? Life should be respected. It's something God created. These people are made in God's image, and to be entertained by watching others lose their lives. You know, if you have someone in your family that is murdered, in our church family, we have someone I believe is here today, lost a loved one to a senseless murder just by a total stranger. I don't think you would ever view killing on television for entertainment the same way after something like that happens in your family. It's not entertaining. It's not funny. We've become calloused. Then there are those who assassinate with words. Did you know what King David said? Three, who whet their tongue like a sword. They sharpen their tongue like a sword. And they bend their bows to shoot their arrows, even bitter words. Some people have spoken words that have discouraged others where they despaired of life or even became sick and died. Or never has heard a discouraging word. That should be a description of the church. 1 John 4 verse 20. If someone says, I love God, and hates his brother, he's a liar. For he who does not love his brother whom he has seen, how can he love God who he has not seen? So it begins in the heart. Then we've also got this other subject, and I'm not going to belabor it, but it should be addressed. By the definition, abortion would be murder. Amen. It's not someone that is guilty of a crime, and I'm not talking about an accidental miscarriage, I'm talking about deliberately taking human life. It's sacred, friends. Amen? Amen. And, you know, it's a very volatile issue, but I've just got to stand before you and tell you that the Word of God describes it as life. When Bathsheba found out she was pregnant, even though it was the wrong kind of pregnancy, wrong circumstances, she didn't say, I am with fetus. She said, I am with child. The child of John the Baptist in the womb leapt at the greetings of Mary. It's always treated in the Bible as vital and living and real. And I think that God wants us to recognize it that way. And of course, then that goes into the subject of euthanasia. More and more our society is saying, well, you know, their quality of life isn't that good, and so let's just get rid of them. And we forget that these people are made in the image of God. My mother was basically euthanized. She was suffering from cancer, and they just gave her enough morphine where she finally died. I think it's happening more and more, and we need to be very careful. Life is sacred, friends. Amen.

0: What we're really talking about is an attitude in the heart, respecting life because God made life, and it's talking about love for life. And if we have Christ in us, we will respect life that is made in His image.
1: Thou shalt not murder means more than just killing another person maliciously. It can be an attitude in the heart. The only way we can change that is with Jesus' help. Amen, friends? Amen. You know, Jesus was murdered, wasn't He? So when we think about what it did to Him, it ought to touch us. Would you like to ask the Lord to give you His heart so you could have His respect for life? We need His life, friends. We need the Lord. Amen?
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0: Welcome to Pathway to Peace Radio Bible Class. My name is Carrie Rogers, and of course, right across from me, class, is my lovely wife,
1: Eileen Rogers.
0: And yes, class, I must say it, we are so excited, yes, delighted to be on the air with you today to share the precious truth of God's word. Amen.
1: Amen.
0: Amen. That's why I live. That's my purpose, class. My purpose, our purpose, is to share the word of God and glorify his name. Amen.
1: Amen.
0: Amen. That's all I live for. That's the only reason I wake up every morning now, is because Jesus has commissioned us to spread the gospel into all the world as a witness for Jesus Christ. Amen.
1: Amen.
0: Amen. I'm excited. Today, class, we are continuing our Revelation series. And I guarantee, class, if you get your Bibles today, you will be blessed if you study with us today.
1: That's what the book of Revelation promises. In the first chapter of Revelation, it promises a blessing for those who read it, understand it, and apply it to their lives.
0: Amen. Today, we are continuing, as I said, our Revelation series. We are actually studying Revelation chapter 12. Last program, we studied about the red dragon that attacks the head. Today we're studying about the dragon, that same dragon that attacks the body. So get those Bibles, class. Get them now. You're going to be blessed. But if you're driving, pay close attention. Eileen, open us up with prayer. Invite the Holy Spirit in to give us understanding of his holy word.
1: Dear Heavenly Father, as we study this important topic of the dragon attacks the body, we ask that your Holy Spirit give us understanding of your word, Lord. And may we, Lord, understand that you are with us to help us, to protect us, and deliver us in time of need. We pray that you will bless each listener listening to today's program, and for a special blessing for them. In Jesus' name, amen.
0: Amen, amen. Today you're going to receive a special blessing, class. Today we're studying about the dragon attacks the body. Now, friends, as we mentioned before, you and I are in the midst of a great spiritual war. God versus Satan, good versus evil, right versus wrong, righteousness versus sin. Class, turn your Bibles right now to Ephesians 6:12. That is Ephesians 6:12, and read it with me. It says, "For we wrestle not against flesh and blood, but against what? Principalities, against powers, against rulers of the darkness of this world, against spiritual wickedness in high places." Friends, Satan and his evil demons are our enemies. They want to totally destroy you. They want to totally destroy me. They want to destroy God's creation. But Eileen, what does Romans 8:38 and 39 say? That's Romans 8:38 and 39. What does it say?
1: It says, "For I am persuaded that neither death nor life, nor angels, nor principalities."
0: Nor what?
1: Principalities.
0: There's that word.
1: Mm-hmm. Nor powers.
0: Nor what?
1: Nor powers.
0: Don't miss it, class.
1: Nor things present, nor things to come, nor height, nor depth, nor any other creature shall be able to separate us from the love of God, which is in Christ Jesus our Lord.
0: Amen. I hope you read that with us, class. Nothing can separate us from the love of God. Nothing. God's love is so great for you. God's love is so great for me that he does not leave us here on this earth to fight this great war by ourselves.
1: Praise God.
0: God, out of his love for you,
1: mm-hmm,
0: and me, sent his only son, sent his only begotten son, Jesus Christ, to save us and to defeat our enemy forever. But friend, we all have a decision to make. Do you want Jesus to fight for you, or do you want to fight this great war by yourself? Friends, I have news for you. If you fight this great war by yourself, you are guaranteed to lose. But if you choose Jesus in your life, you are guaranteed to win and be victorious. Amen.
1: Amen.
0: If you want to be victorious, friends, in this great war, again, make sure you have your Bible. Study with us today as we continue this power-packed Bible study in the book of Revelation, chapter 12. Okay, so go ahead, get those Bibles, turn to chapter 12 right now. We're going to pick up from where we left off last program. Now, in our previous two studies in Revelation chapter 12, in verses 7 through 9, we learn how Lucifer, now known as Satan, chose to openly rebel against God and started the great war in heaven. Now, we all know that Satan deceived one third of the angels to join him in the rebellion.
1: Mm-hmm. And as a result, Satan and his angels were cast out of heaven.
0: That's right. After Satan and his angels were cast out, after they were kicked out of heaven, they wanted to set up their own new kingdom that defied the kingdom of God. Now, after earth was created, Satan, he waged an all-out war on earth. In the book of Genesis, we see this. We see how Satan deceived Adam and Eve in disobeying the implicit command of God. Adam and Eve sinned against God.
1: And we all know that sin equals eternal death.
0: That's right.
1: And they, as a result of this sin, they and all the people after them were doomed to eternal death with no hope.
0: No hope, friend. No hope, but praise God. Praise God. After Satan waged war on this earth, and after it appeared that Satan had total victory over this world, God, amen, God, out of his love for us, God, out of his love for you, friend, mm-hmm. he counterattacked Satan.

0: promises a savior to fatally crush the head of Satan. And that's a beautiful promise.
1: Mm-hmm. This beautiful plan that God had, Satan actually defied it. And he tried to stop the plan right in its tracks.
0: That's right. In Revelation 12, 1 through 5, if you just glance at that, it depicts, it shows that God's pure and true church is depicted as a woman clothed with the righteousness of God, standing on the promises of God with the truth of God.
1: Mm-hmm.
0: And Satan here is depicted as the seven-headed red dragon who tried to kill the seed of the woman. And that seed, of course, is the head of God's church, our Savior, Jesus Christ. He tried to kill him at birth. And that's what Revelation 1:12, 1 through 5 depicts for us in symbolism. Satan figured if he was successful at crushing and totally killing the head of God's church, Jesus Christ, he knew that he would forever win this great war. He knew that his kingdom would last forever and that you and I would just have no hope, that we would be doomed to eternal death. But Jesus Christ defeated Satan in all his attempts to entrap or kill him. The Bible makes it plain that Jesus, our salvation, came to this earth. He overcame Satan and was victorious at the cross.
1: Praise God.
0: Praise God. Let's look at this. Let's look at this some more, okay? Now, in Revelation 12, 1 through 9, after the prophet John sees in vision Satan the red dragon rebel in heaven and how he tried to kill the head of God's church, Jesus, what did John hear next in vision? In Revelation 12, 10 and 11. Let's look at those two verses there. What did he hear next?
1: And I heard a loud voice saying in heaven, now is come salvation and strength and the kingdom of our God and the power of his Christ. For the accuser of our brethren, which is Satan, is cast down, which accused them before our God day and night. And they overcame him. They overcame Satan by the blood of the Lamb and by the word of their testimony, and they loved not their lives unto the death.
0: Amen. I hope you read that with us, class. So even after Satan rebelled in heaven and attacked the head of God's church, Jesus, here in Revelation chapter 12, verses 10 and 11, Jesus reminds us in John's vision that he is the fulfillment, that Jesus is the fulfillment of the prophecy in Genesis 3:15, and that Jesus is the salvation that came down from heaven with great power and strength and defeated Satan.
1: Amen. 1 John 3:8 says that Jesus came to destroy the works of the devil, Satan. And Matthew chapter 1, verse 21 makes it clear that Jesus came to save us from our sins.
0: Amen.
1: So Jesus came to destroy the works of Satan, but to save us and to offer us eternal life.
0: And this is exciting. This is a great deal. I mean, this is a great deal.
1: This is great.
0: This is such a blessing.
1: We have the victory.
0: Amen. Amen. Now, class, do you want to learn a very valuable life lesson that is revealed in Revelation 12, 1? Do you really want to learn this? Go back to verse 11 and notice, class, in verse 11 that Jesus gives you and I the power and the keys to overcome the sin problem. Friend, do you have a sin problem right now? Are you struggling with something? Is it hard for you to overcome certain habits in your life that you know that's displeasing God? Now, listen here. Listen. Don't miss this life lesson here. In verse 11, Jesus makes it clear that you and I can overcome Satan or have victory over Satan and sin through the blood of Jesus and by the word of your testimony. Now, what is the word of your testimony, Eileen?
1: Well, it's your own experience.
0: That's right.
1: With Jesus and your witness of what Jesus Christ has done in your life, and then pointing people back to the Word of God so they can learn more of Jesus Christ for themselves.
0: That's right. It's your witness, class. It's your testimony. So the two key things to overcoming sin are, first, allow Christ to clean you from your sin with his blood and to work in you to do his will.
1: Mm-hmm.
0: And the second is to share with others or testify to others about the great and marvelous things that God has done in your life. Amen. It's that simple, class. Now, friend, again, Jesus won the victory at the cross of Calvary, but you and I must choose Jesus in our lives and believe in him in order to claim this free gift of salvation. Never forget, friend, that Jesus paid the penalty of death for you so you can live forever with him.

0: that's exciting. I mean, that should just pump you up, amen. Fire you up, amen. Jesus has already crushed the head of Satan. Satan is actually currently, right now, walking around in this great war with a fatal wound to the head. Satan will be totally destroyed in the end, friend. But in the meantime, Satan is walking around with a wounded head, but he still is at war. He still is attacking. This is serious, class. Now, what serious warning does Jesus give to the whole world and the body of his church about Satan in the last part of Revelation 12:12? So look at verse 12. Look at the last part of verse 12. Read that, Elaine, the last part of verse 12.
1: Woe to the inhabitants of the earth and of the sea, for the devil is come down unto you, having great, because he knoweth that he hath but a short time.
0: Now, in verse 12, class, Jesus actually gives us a promise that is a blessing to all faithful to Christ and a warning to us and the whole world. First, the blessing and the promise. Satan, the devil, only has a short time left on this clock. Amen.
1: Amen.
0: Satan's time is about to expire. Mm-hmm. Satan will not last forever. Amen. That's your blessing. That's the promise. But the warning, Satan knows he has a short time. And as a result, he has great wrath or great anger against all people on this earth, especially those in the church of God. He wants to destroy as many people as he can without the hope of eternal life. Now, class, what kind of warning does 1 Peter 5:8 give us that echoes the warning that Jesus gives us in Revelation 12:12? That's 1 Peter 5:8. Read that, Elaine.
1: It says, be sober, be vigilant, because your adversary, the devil, as a roaring lion, walketh about seeking whom he may devour.
0: Again, class, we are all warned. The devil, Satan, is on the war path looking to destroy everyone on it.
1: But we all must be sober. That's what this text points out.
0: That's the key. We must be what?
1: Sober. And sober basically means to be spiritually connected with Jesus and not drunk with the works of Satan and the cares of this life. And also we must be vigilant, which means totally aware of what Satan's schemes are.
0: That's right.
1: What his war tactics are, in other words, in order not to be devoured by Satan and lost forever.
0: That's right. That's right. Amen. We all have been warned, especially those in a church body of Christ. Don't miss this, class. Even though Satan has failed at all of his efforts to entrap or forever kill the head of God's church, Jesus Christ, Satan for centuries has focused on attacking the body of God's church, the people, you and I. Satan, that dragon, he is attacking the body, God's church. Satan is still defying the plan of salvation. Now, what are the two main weapons that Satan, the red dragon, uses to attack the body of God's church? This is serious, class. Do you really want to know? Do you want to know? Make sure you stay tuned. We are going to take a short break. We promise to be right back.
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4: 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Continue to listen in. You will be blessed.
0: Welcome back, class. As we already mentioned before our break, even though Satan's deadly attack on Jesus, the head of God's church, failed, Satan for centuries has been attacking the body of God's church, the people, you and I, with a vengeance. Now, let's look at this question. What are the two main weapons that Satan, the red dragon of Revelation, uses to attack the body of God's church? Now, let's look at this. Now, one of the types of weapon uses is actually found in Revelation 12:13. Look at that. Revelation 12:13. 13. Now, after Jesus warns us that Satan, the devil, has great wrath against all the people on the earth, in verse 12, what does John see in vision in Revelation 12, verse 13? Read that.
1: And when the dragon saw that he was cast into the earth, he persecuted the woman which brought forth the man-child.
0: So here John sees a scene that takes us back to Revelation 12, 7 through 9, in which Satan, symbolized as the dragon, was kicked out of heaven because of his pride and open rebellion. In verse 13, John is clearly shown that Satan attacks God's church, the woman who birthed Jesus Christ, the man-child, with the weapon of what?
1: Persecution.
0: Persecution. That's one of Satan's weapons. Now, when you look at the history of the persecution of God's church, Satan mainly used and continues to use persecution as torture. He uses persecution as imprisonment or murder as a weapon to scare people away from the truth of God and his word.
1: And also Satan uses persecution to try to force the true people of God to denounce and turn their back on God.
0: And that's what Satan is all about. It's about force.
1: Mm-hmm.
0: Satan's weapons of persecution is a weapon of pure force to try to oppress and depress the people of God, God's true church. He used and still uses it as a means to try to stop the advancement of the gospel of Jesus Christ.
1: And that's the key word, try to stop.
0: That's right. He tries to stop it. Now, it is critical here to note that historically and prophetically, like the attempted murder of baby Jesus and his crucifixion on the cross, listen here, class, Satan uses government or false religious powers to persecute the true people of God. Satan actually uses mediums to do this. We saw that at the tree. We saw that in the Garden of Eden. He used a serpent. We saw that when he tried to kill baby Jesus. He used who?
1: King Herod.
0: Mm-hmm. King Herod. We also saw that resurrection of Jesus Christ. Stephen in Acts 7, 54 through 60, the first Christian martyr, he was actually killed by who? Jewish leaders.
1: Mm-hmm.
0: So Satan uses government or false religious powers to try to persecute the true people of God.
1: And many of the other apostles or witnesses who died for the faith of Jesus Christ were killed by the officials of the Roman government as well.
0: That's right. That's right. Now listen, class, listen. Even though Satan uses persecution as a means to stop the gospel of Jesus Christ, Jesus uses the blood and the death of persecution as seed or fuel to advance the gospel of Jesus Christ.
1: Mm-hmm. And because from martyrs such as Stephen, even to today, God's true church continues to grow and the gospel of Jesus Christ has never been stopped despite Satan's many attempts.
0: That's right. God's true church will not be denied. Amen.
1: Amen.
0: All the true people of Jesus Christ who are persecuted for the sake of Jesus Christ believe in his promises of hope and blessing that is actually given in Matthew 5, 10 through 12, which says what, Elaine?
1: Matthew 5, 10 through 12 says, blessed are they which are persecuted for righteousness' sake, for theirs is the kingdom of heaven. Blessed are ye when men shall revile you and persecute you and shall say all manner of evil against you falsely for my sake. Rejoice and be exceeding glad, for great is your reward in heaven. For so persecuted they the prophets which were before you.
0: Amen. What a promise, class. What a promise. So even though Satan uses his weapon of persecution to attack the true people of God, Jesus Christ promises you and me the blessing of eternal life. Amen.
1: Amen.
0: You can't miss out on that. Now, what is Satan's main and most effective weapon of attack against God's church? This is very important. Now, class, go to Matthew chapter 24 and notice verse 3, that the disciples asked Christ about the signs of his coming and the end of the world. Now let's look at Jesus's immediate response to their question in verse 4. Let's look at that.
1: And Jesus answered and said unto them, take heed that no man deceive you.
0: Listen, class, listen. The first response of Jesus to his disciples is very significant for us because Jesus warns us here that the most effective weapon of war that Satan uses to attack the body of God's church is what? Deception. Think about it, class. Deception is using truth and lies mixed together in order to get someone to actually believe a lie. Mm. This is what Satan does in order to cause millions of people to be eternally lost.
1: And John chapter 8, verse 44 reveals that Satan, the devil, is the author of deceit.

0: And that there's no truth in him.
1: No truth.
0: Even though he may use it occasional time mixed with error, we must be aware of Satan's deceptive schemes.
1: That's right.
0: Satan used deception to deceive one third of the angels in heaven. He also used deception very effectively to deceive Adam and Eve, and has continued from then on to use deception to deceive millions more people on this earth.
1: So Satan is no one to play with.
0: Mm-mm.
1: No one to play with, because if he can deceive the angels in heaven,
0: mm-hmm.
1: heavenly beings,
0: mm-hmm.
1: he can easily deceive you.
0: We're no match for him.
1: We're no match. That's why we need Jesus Christ.
0: Amen.
1: Now, how effective will Satan's deceptions be in the last days, especially against those in God's church? Remember, we said Satan is attacking God's church even today. Now, what does Jesus say? Go to verses 5 and 11 of Matthew chapter 24. 5 and 11. Read that, Elaine.
0: Jesus said in verse 5, "For many..."
1: How many?
0: "Many. Many shall come in my name, saying, I am Christ, and shall deceive many."
1: How many?
0: Many.
1: Many, many. Now, verse 11.
0: "And many false prophets shall..."
1: How many?
0: "Many.
1: Many.
0: False prophets shall rise and shall deceive many."
1: Many. See, we can't miss this. This many is millions, okay, class? Millions. Probably even billions. Listen carefully, class. It is very evident here that Satan's weapon of deception will be very effective and successful in the last days against those in God's church.
0: Mm.
1: Satan will use agents of deception. What did I say? He will use agents of deception, such as false preachers or teachers, to carry out his plan of war to deceive those within God's church.
0: Mm.
1: It is also apparent that Jesus is warning us here of false church systems that these agents actually come from. We all must be aware of this, friends. This is not a joke. This is serious. Matthew 24:24 says that Satan's deceptions in these last days will be so great and deceptive that if it was possible that even the true people of God doing the will of God are at risk of being deceived. That's how good Satan deceptions are. That's why we're no match for it. But it's only by God's grace that these people who are true people of God mm-hmm. are not deceived. Now, why does God's grace allow these people who are true to God? Why does he not allow them to be deceived by Satan? Why doesn't he? The answer is simple, class, because the true people of God are in the Word of God
0: Amen.
1: Daily. They are receiving spiritual nourishment from God daily. They daily study the Bible for themselves and then, remember the promise, they share it with others. That's how you overcome. You study, you allow God to work in your life, allow him to clean your life out, work within you, and you share it with others.
0: Amen.
1: The true people of God refuse to follow man's traditions over God's word. They are not afraid to stand up for truth. Amen.
0: Amen.
1: Friend, is this you? Class, if you are not studying the word of God for yourself daily, I guarantee you something. You will be deceived. I didn't say you might be deceived by Satan. You will be deceived by Satan and lost. You must study God's holy word for yourself daily and follow his truths and not men's opinions and ideas. You must follow the word of God.
0: Amen. Matter of fact, Carrie, the antidote to Satan's deceptions is found in Isaiah chapter 8, verse 20, which says, "To the law and to the testimony, if they speak not according to this word, it is because there is no light in them." So everything, church doctrine, traditions, even ministers and ministries must be tested with the word of God. In other words, we must study the word of God so that we can stand.
1: Amen.
0: Study to stand.
1: Amen. Amen. Test everything with the word of God. Even test us, this program, with the word of God. So if anyone does not speak according to what the Bible says, there is absolutely no light in them. Now, near the end of the Apostle Paul's ministry, it was apparent that Satan deployed his deceptive attacks against the church body of Ephesus. Now, if you look at Acts 20, don't go ahead and turn your Bibles there. Acts 20, verses 28 through 30, you'll notice that Paul warns his elders of Ephesus to do what?
0: Take heed, therefore, unto yourselves and to all the flock over the which the Holy Ghost hath made you overseers, to feed the church of God, which he hath purchased with his own blood. For I know this, that after my departing shall grievous wolves enter in among you, not sparing the flock. Also of your own selves shall men arise, speaking perverse things, to draw away disciples after them.
1: And friend, church history is very clear that many people and leaders in God's church, starting way back in the book of Acts, did not take heed to Paul's warning.
0: Hmm.
1: Church history reveals that many prominent leaders and teachers in God's church, like the prophet Balaam of the Old Testament, allowed themselves to become deceived by Satan because they got caught up in their own pride and greed.
0: Hmm.
1: They compromised God's word and taught others to do also. These false and corrupt leaders over time established a church system that does not practice Bible teaching. They are false. Simply class, any church or system that intentionally teaches church doctrine for their selfish greed that is not biblical is what?
0: False.
1: It's false. As we continue to study the book of Revelation, class, we will see for ourselves this false church system that still exists today come into clear view. Jesus is pleading with you to study God's word daily and apply his truths in our lives in order to be spared from Satan's deceptions in these last days. Friend, if you are sincere and if you truly want to know Bible truth and not be a lost victim as a result of Satan's deceptions, ask God to lead you to all truth. He will hear and answer your prayers. Amen. Do it today, friend. Now is preparation time. Amen. Amen. I pray you learn much from today's Bible study class. Next program, we will continue our study in Revelation chapter 12. Class, let me tell you, this is going to be a very good study. You want to make sure you tune in. Also, make sure you tell your family and friends about this prophecy series. Until next time, class, on this same great and blessed station, may God bless you all.
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3: Now a look at your midday weather on Janesville Christian Talk Radio. Mostly sunny today with a high near 85 and lows around 65. Thunderstorms tomorrow with a high of 76 and lows around 56. For your Thursday, mostly sunny with a high near 82 and lows around 61. And for Friday, mostly sunny with a high near 84 and lows around 64. That's your midday weather on Janesville Christian Talk Radio.
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0: Current events, Bible prophecy, the ancient past. 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
1: Hello, thank you for joining me today. My name is Tim Rumsey, and you are listening to Pictures of the End. Today we're going to be looking at one of the shortest books in the Old Testament, the book of Nahum. The title of today's episode is Nahum, the Fate of a Nation. Now, as we do in every episode of Pictures of the End, we're going to be looking at some ancient history from the Bible. We'll be looking at some Bible prophecy, but we're going to be seeking to apply all of these to our situation today. And that may be our situation individually, it may be within a family setting, or it may apply to nations as a whole. And today that is the case. We're going to be looking at lessons from the Bible for every nation today, as well as individual lessons as well. Now, Nahum was one of the so-called minor prophets in the Old Testament, simply because his book was shorter. There's only three chapters in the book of Nahum. It's a very short book. And we don't know a lot about Nahum's background. We don't know what his occupation was. We simply know that at one point in his life, God gave him some prophetic messages. And these prophetic messages concerned the coming fate of Nineveh, the capital of the ancient Assyrian Empire. Now, the prophet Jonah had warned Nineveh some years before Nahum's prophecies. And if you remember Jonah's story, he at first did not want to go to Nineveh because these were bitter enemies of the Israelites, and he most probably was worried that the Ninevites would kill him for coming there. But after getting swallowed by a fish, when he runs away from God, and after that fish spits him up, God says again to Nineveh, go and preach, or God says to Jonah, go and preach to Nineveh. This time Jonah obeys, and wonder of wonders, the Ninevites, these people of the Assyrian Empire, they actually listen to Jonah's preaching. They're actually convicted that what he says is true, and they actually repent of their sins. And they cry out to God. In fact, they have a national, several days of fasting, and the king leads out in this. And they end up crying unto God that he will preserve their lives. Well, God listens, and he forgives them. And so Nineveh is not destroyed in the time of Jonah. However, the kingdom of Assyria continued in its pride and its cruelty and its idolatry. And by the time we come down to Nahum's experience several years later, Assyria once again is standing on the brink of destruction because of its cruelty and its oppression and its idolatry and its rejection of God. Let's look at a few verses here at the beginning of the book of Nahum. Verse 1 says, the burden of Nineveh, the book of the vision of Nahum the Elkoshite. God is jealous, and the Lord revengeth. The Lord revengeth and is furious. The Lord will take vengeance on his adversaries, and he reserveth wrath for his enemies. And then verse 3, he says, the Lord is slow to anger. Notice here the two sides of God's character that are revealed by Nahum. Yes, the Lord is slow to anger. He is love, as the Bible says. He is full of compassion. He's full of patience and mercy. He is full of grace. But that's part of God's character. The other part of God's character is that he is also the judge. He is also the king. And God will not let sin go unchecked forever. That is one of the big lessons here in the book of Nahum. So when we consider God, we need to be careful that we don't view him just as a big teddy bear, right, in the sky, or as a slot machine where we say our prayer and we ask for what we want and he'll just give it to us. That's not a balanced picture of God. It's not a balanced view of who God is or how he relates to us. He is also, you know, the king of the universe. And we need to remember that when we talk about God, when we approach him in worship, or when we approach him with our requests. Now in verse 5, Nahum says, the mountains quake at him, and the hills melt. The earth is burnt at his presence, yea, the world and all that dwell therein. And one of the lessons that Nahum wanted to remind his listeners of was that God is the creator of this world. so often we end up worshiping the things that God has created. And maybe, you know, you look back in the past and, you know, we have here in the story, stories of the Bible, there's idolatry and worshiping of the sun and worshiping of the moon. And, you know, that happens today as well. But it can be more subtle for us as well. Maybe we're not bowing down before, you know, stone or metal or wood idols. But there may be things in our lives that we, in practicality, worship more than we worship God, that we value more than we value God. And the warning here in Nahum is, whoa, stop. Think about what you're serving or worshiping in your life. And let's worship the Creator, not the things that He has created. Nahum goes on in verse 7, talking more about God's character. He says, "The Lord is good, a stronghold in the day of trouble, and He knoweth them that trust in Him." Beautiful promise here, Nahum 1, verse 7. This promise that God will protect those that come to Him in their time of need, that realize their utter need of God, that they can't solve these problems on their own, or they can't get out of these trying situations on their own without God's help. Now, I don't know what, you know, may be happening in your life right now. Maybe you're in a situation where you realize, I can't solve this on my own, or there is no way out of this without God helping me. Well, this promise is for you, my friend. The Lord is good, a stronghold in the day of trouble. If you're in the middle of one of these times right now, take it to God, pray to Him and say, you know what, I've got this situation, I have no solution for it. There is no way out of it. And I need your help. Those are the kind of things God wants us to bring to Him. And when we do, He promises that He will answer our prayers and help us. And the Bible also says here in verse 7 that God knoweth them that trust in Him. In the Bible, to know somebody carries the connotation of intimacy. It's a word often used in terms of the marriage relationship. And so there's also a promise here that God wants a personal relationship with each one of us. Again, it says He knoweth them that trust in Him. God wants a relationship with you. He wants a relationship with all of the people that He has created. And yes, He wants us to believe that He exists. Yes, He wants us to believe in His power. Those are all important. But what He really wants is a personal relationship with you. Where you come to know God personally on a one-by-one basis, and where you can say, yes, I know that God has led me here in this aspect of my life, or I know that God worked in this situation. This is why He invites us to bring our troubles to Him, because He wants to work in our lives in such a way that we can have a testimony, that we know that God loves us and cares for us and is working for us. Well, Nahum gives these messages, but he also goes on. And he says in verse 8, he says, "But with an overrunning flood He will make an utter end of the place thereof, and darkness shall pursue His enemies." So here is a prediction that God will eventually bring an end to sin and suffering and death. And verse 9 backs this up even more. It says, "What do you imagine against the Lord? He will make an utter end. Affliction shall not rise up the second time." And a really amazing promise here tucked into Nahum 1 verse 9. This verse was fulfilled historically and locally with the eventual destruction of the Assyrian Empire. It was destroyed in 612 BC by a coalition led by Babylonians and Medes. It toppled the Assyrian Empire. The city was comprehensively sacked after a three-month siege, and the king of Assyria was killed. Yeah, it's true his successors clung to power for a while, but the days of the Assyrian ascendancy were gone. So in this promise, or this prediction in Nahum 1:9, that affliction will not rise up the second time, that was literally fulfilled on a local or regional level in the eventual destruction of Assyria. However, in the Bible, the enemies of Israel, including Assyria, they often take on, they represent something bigger than themselves. And Assyria can also represent sin in its broad aspect. You know, this thing called sin that is an enemy of God. It's an enemy of truth, of righteousness, of justice. And God promises here in Nahum 1 verse 9 that a time is coming, the day will come, when sin itself will be destroyed and it will not rise up again a second time. And that's a wonderful promise. God promises in the book of Revelation and in Isaiah that he will create the world once again. And however beautiful it was in the book of Genesis, it will be at least that beautiful, maybe more beautiful again the second time. And this time God can promise that sin will never mar it, it will never ruin it, it will never destroy it again like it has so negatively impacted our world today. Now, Nineveh was first built, the city of Nineveh, the capital of the Assyrian Empire. It was first built by Nimrod, a grandson of Ham and a great-grandson of Noah. And Nimrod also built many other cities. Probably the most famous one was Babel and its tower. So we talk about the Tower of Babel from Genesis chapter 11. Well, that was built by Nimrod. Now, Nimrod was a descendant of Ham, one of the three sons of Noah that's mentioned in the Bible. Ham was cursed by Noah after he mocked his father. After the time of the flood, we don't know exactly when, but after that experience with the flood and the ark, the Bible says that Noah planted a vineyard, he became drunk, and Ham doesn't give us a lot of details in the Bible, but Ham in some way ridiculed or made fun of his father. And when Noah finally comes to and realizes what Ham has done, he ends up cursing Ham. And it's interesting, as we look at the Bible's genealogies and its record of nations, those people like Nimrod and those nations like Babylon and Assyria that come through Ham's line end up being the enemies of Israel and the enemies of God in the Old Testament. And I believe there's an important warning and lesson there for us, and that is that the choices I make each day, either for God or against God, either to serve God or to rebel against God, every single one of those choices not only impacts my character and my future, but it impacts the people around me. Certainly it impacts my family. You know, I have four children. They're still pretty young. And the way they see me living my life each day, how they observe, you know, the words I speak, how I react to negative or stressful situations, you know, everything. They're watching all the time. The way I live my life has an impact on them. And the same is true for all of us, whether we have children at home or not. Maybe we never had children, or they're out of the nest. It doesn't matter. People are watching, and the choices we make impact others. We see it played out here in the history of Ham and Nimrod and eventually those nations that come from them. So there's a great challenge there for each of us as well to think carefully about how we live our lives. Nahum, the prophet, actually describes the character of Nineveh and Assyria. And this is a big reason why God is warning that they are about to be destroyed, because of how they have chosen to live life. In Nahum 3 verse 1, it says, "Woe to the bloody city! It is all full of lies and robbery. The prey departeth not. The noise of a whip, and the noise of the rattling of the wheels, and of the prancing horses, and of the jumping chariots." So this was a warlike, aggressive people. Apparently, there was a lot of violence even within its own city. Lying and robbery, you know, there was no justice, apparently, in the streets here. And for all of these and other reasons, God is warning through Nahum that Nineveh and Assyria are about to be destroyed. In verse 13 of chapter 2, God says, "Behold, I am against thee, saith the Lord of hosts. I will burn her chariots in the smoke, and the sword shall devour thy young lions, and I will cut off thy prey from the earth, and the voice of thy messengers shall no more be heard." So there's some lessons here that we need to learn. And these lessons can be applied individually. They can apply to families, but they also apply to nations. And we're going to take a little closer look at lessons as they apply to nations. Through the prophet Jeremiah, God explained that both the blessings and the curses that can come on nations, it's all dependent on how we respond to God, how a nation responds to God, the choices that a nation makes. Jeremiah chapter 18, God tells Jeremiah, go down to the potter's house, watch what the potter's doing with those lumps of clay, because I'm going to give you some object lessons, or that's going to be an object lesson for the messages that I'm going to tell you. So in Jeremiah 18, we read this. God is now speaking to Jeremiah the prophet, and he says in verse 6, O house of Israel, cannot I do with you as this potter, saith the Lord? Behold, as the clay is in the potter's hand, so are you in my hand, O house of Israel. Now keep in mind, we're not just looking at ancient history here. These lessons are for us today. So what does God say next? He says, at what instant I shall speak concerning a nation and concerning a kingdom, to pluck it up and to pull it down and to destroy it, if that nation against whom I have pronounced turn from their evil, I will repent of the evil that I

0: thought to do unto them. And the perfect illustration of that was with the city of Nineveh when Jonah came and preached. You know, God had determined that this city should be destroyed, but they responded positively in the right way to this message of warning. And so God turned aside from, you know, the destruction that had been pronounced. The same thing is true today, friends. If we will heed God's command, if nations will make that choice to order their laws and their principles, judicial systems according to the principles of God's word, God promises, that will be good for your nation. It will help ensure the longevity and the strength of your nation. But here's what God says next, Jeremiah 18, verse 9. And at what instant I shall speak concerning a nation and concerning a kingdom to build it and to plant it. In other words, if I promise to bless it, if it do evil in my sight, that it obey not my voice, then I will repent of the good wherewith I said I would benefit them. So it works both ways. National repentance, according to God, leads to safety and prosperity and wealth. On the other hand, national apostasy inevitably and eventually leads to national ruin. And as we look at our world today, friends, there's a lot of trouble, there's a lot of uncertainty in every nation of the world, and we have to, in light of these verses, we must ask ourselves, is our world, is my nation, and we can bring it more personal, you know, is my family, am I ordering my life according to the principles of God's word? And if not, then are we seeing the results of that in what's playing out in society, in international politics? Is this why we're having so many problems in this world? I want to turn to another passage in the Old Testament where we see in even more detail some of the blessings and the curses that God promises or warns about for obedience to Him. In Deuteronomy chapter 28, Moses is speaking for the last time to the Israelites. He is shortly going to die here, and this is his final parting message. And he begins this message in Deuteronomy chapter 28 by the blessings of obedience. I'm just going to read a few verses here. Verse 1, And it shall come to pass, if thou shalt hearken diligently unto the voice of the Lord thy God, to observe and to do all his commandments which I command thee this day, that the Lord thy God will set thee on high above all nations of the earth. So here's the promise. God wants to set up the nation of Israel really as the superpower here on earth, as the pinnacle and the peak, you know, the top dog nation. And God gets pretty specific in some of the blessings that he promises them. In verse 10, he says, And all people of the earth shall see that thou art called by the name of the Lord, and they shall be afraid of thee. In other words, national security. And what nation doesn't want this? What group of people doesn't want security and peace and the assurance that, you know, they're not going to be overrun by their enemies? Now, there were actually several times in Israel and then later Judah's history where they had, for a limited time period, they experienced this blessing, where their enemies were subdued, where they were actually collecting tribute and taxes from other nations, but it never lasted for long. It was always short-lived, and it was sporadic and spotty at best. But this was God's ideal. National security, certainly a wonderful promise and blessing there for any nation. God goes on in verse 11, again of Deuteronomy chapter 28, And the Lord shall make thee plenteous in goods, in the fruit of thy body, and in the fruit of thy cattle, and in the fruit of thy ground, in the land which the Lord sware unto thy fathers to give thee. So here we see productivity and blessings really in every sector of society. And in our modern economics, we talk about the private sector and the public sector and all these different sectors of the economy. Well, God is promising Israel, listen, in every area, I'm going to bless you, and you are going to excel, and you're going to experience wealth and peace and productivity and continued growth if you listen to the commands that I give you, if you order your nation and your lives according to my word. Verse 12, God goes on, it says, The Lord shall open unto thee his good treasure, the heaven to give the rain by thy land in his season, to bless all the work of thy hand. Thou shalt lend unto many nations, and shall not borrow. So here we have economic independence from the rest of the world. In fact, the nations are borrowing, would have borrowed from Israel had they followed God's plan. And we can look at our situation today virtually in right every country of the world. Everybody is in debt, and it's not as God would have it. If nations would order their laws, their business principles, according to God's word, this terrible indebtedness that we have, that really we can never crawl out of, God never intended it. He never wanted it. He said you could have avoided that. We'll read a couple more verses here as we conclude the blessings portion. Verse 13 goes on and says, "The Lord shall make thee the head and not the tail. Thou shalt be above only, and thou shalt not be beneath. If thou hearken unto the commandments of the Lord thy God, which I command thee this day, to observe and to do them, and thou shalt not go aside from any of the words which I command thee this day to the right hand or to the left, to go after other gods to serve them." So there's the blessings. And the conditions are pretty clear. It comes down to a choice. Will I, will my family, will a nation choose to live according to God's word? And now come the warnings about what will happen to Israel if they do not follow God's commandments. Deuteronomy chapter 28, verse 15, Moses says, "But it shall come to pass, if thou wilt not hearken unto the voice of the Lord thy God, to observe to do all his commandments and his statutes, which I command thee this day, that all these curses shall come upon thee and overtake thee." In other words, eventually you're going to be overrun with problems. And then God gets pretty specific about what some of these problems will be. He says, "Cursed shalt thou be in the city, cursed shalt thou be in the field. Cursed shall be thy basket and thy store. Cursed shall be the fruit of thy body and the fruit of thy land, the increase of thy kine and the flocks of thy sheep. Cursed shalt thou be when thou comest in, and cursed shalt thou be when thou goest out." In other words, there's going to be problems everywhere. It's not going to be just be in one region of your country. It's not going to just be in one sector of your economy. There are going to be problems everywhere. And honestly, friends, when we look at our world today, and it doesn't matter which nation you live in, there are problems everywhere today. And we have to ask ourselves, in light of what the Bible is telling us, are we seeing these problems? Are nations struggling because nations have rejected the word of God? Moses goes on and he says, this is interesting, verse 21 of Deuteronomy 28, he says, "The Lord shall make the pestilence to cleave unto thee until he have consumed thee from off the land whither thou goest to possess it." So there will be disease, or might we even say pandemics, if you turn away from God, from following his principles. Verse 22 says, "The Lord shall smite thee with a consumption, and with a fever, and with an inflammation, and with extreme burning, and with the sword, and with blasting, and with mildew, and they shall pursue thee until you perish." So all kinds of disease, national security will be at risk, your enemies will begin invading, flooding your borders, you will not be able to resist them. And then we have climate. Verses 23 and 24 say this, "And thy heaven that is over thy head shall be brass, and the earth that is under thee shall be iron. The Lord shall make the rain of thy land powder and dust. From heaven shall it come down upon thee until thou be destroyed." So the climate will go haywire. The rain cycles will be broken. Nothing will grow like it should, all because of this rejection of the word of God. I'll just read a couple more verses here. Verses 43 and 44 talk about foreign control of economic assets. "The stranger that is within thee shall get up above thee very high, and thou shalt come down very low. He shall lend to thee, and thou shalt not lend to him. He shall be the head, and thou shalt be the tail." So look around at your country. Who owns some of the biggest corporations? Who owns much of the land? If it's other nations, if your banks are borrowing from foreign nations, then something is wrong. It's not how God intended it. It's a sign that the nation is not following God, is not following his principles. Verse 45 says, "Moreover, all these curses shall come upon thee, and shall pursue thee and overtake thee, till thou be destroyed, because thou hearkenest not unto the voice of the Lord thy God, to keep his commandments and his statutes, which he commanded thee on this day. National repentance leads to safety and prosperity and wealth. National apostasy, rejection of the Word of God, leads inevitably and eventually to national ruin. Now, we can't control, you know, individually. I can't control, you can't control. None of us can control what happens on a nationwide level, but we can control what happens in our own lives. And we can, to a large degree, influence what happens within our families. So, friends, the challenge is for each one of us. What choices will I make today? Will I choose to follow God? No matter what is happening in the world around me, no matter what my culture or my society or my nation might be doing, what am I doing? What is my family doing? Are we making a choice each day to serve God, to order our lives after the principles of the Bible? There are blessings promised for us if we do this. There's warnings for us if we don't. When Jesus began his ministry, he began with a call to repentance. He said, "The time is fulfilled, the kingdom of God is at hand. Repent and believe the gospel." In other words, return to biblical principles. This was the call of God. Surrender your life to God. He'll be that strong tower. He will protect you. He will provide for you in that great time of need. And so that invitation is still open for each one of us, friends, and I hope that you will make that decision today. Hope that you'll make that decision every day to give your life to God, to read the Bible, and then do what it says with God's power. He promises to help. Well, friends, we are out of time today. Thank you for joining me. I hope that you've been blessed by the time spent in God's Word, and I hope that you'll join me next time as we look at more pictures of the end.
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5: God the Father is called the God of truth. Jesus saith in him, I am the way, the what? The truth and the life. Another synonym for Christ is the truth. And the Holy Spirit, the Comforter, first comes before he comforts. He first comes as the Spirit of what? The Spirit of truth. When I was in the third grade, I was asked a question. I was raised in the church, and I was asked a question, is there anything that God cannot do? And as a third grader, I said, no. God is all-powerful. He can do everything. But I hadn't read all the Bible yet. Did you know the Bible tells us there's something God cannot do? Both the Old and New Testament tell us God cannot lie. Now, he's a free moral agent. He could if he wanted to. But he puts something above himself, and that is truth. And that's why the Trinity always gets along, because when they come to discuss things, they discuss what is the truth, where is the truth, and that's where they go. And by the way, that's the way we're supposed to be making our decisions. Even when we get into a court of law in this country, it was based on God's system of decision making. We were to base it totally on what? The truth, the whole truth, and nothing but the truth. But our system of decision making gets corrupted when we start putting other things above the truth. The gospel tells us that God can die, but he can't tell a lie. Something far more important than life itself. He was willing to be wiped out rather than truth to be sacrificed. The ultimate authority in the universe is not a being. The ultimate authority is actually truth. And I am happy that I serve a God who has that as his ultimate authority. We can't fully understand the gospel until we put truth in its proper place. Last night, as I was preparing, knowing that I was going to talk, I had an advantage. I didn't get my email earlier this week that said I was supposed to submit the title by Tuesday. And I didn't read that till last night. And I was preparing for the talk and actually was going to give a talk on emotional intelligence, one of the things I like to talk about. Had prepared it completely and went to bed. And then when I woke up this morning, I thought, you know what, there's some things I'm saying about this that is on audio verse out there somewhere. But I don't think anything that in this five-word gospel, the whole five words is out there. And so I shifted my presentation into this. But you know, truth has a lot to do with emotional intelligence. This is a quote from a secular researcher on emotional intelligence telling us that research has documented that negative thoughts which cause emotional turmoil nearly always contain what? Gross distortions. The thoughts on the surface appear valid, but you will learn that they are irrational or just plain wrong, and that twisted thinking is a major cause of suffering. So even emotional problems have at their root twisted thinking. I was going to go into there's 10 different ways of distorted thoughts, 10 different categories of distorted thoughts that we can think. I was going to give you biblical examples of three of them today as part of my first message. Will Rogers, he was also a secular individual. He came from Oklahoma, as I have come. And he said something about IQ that I don't teach anymore. Maybe you probably wonder what it was, but what he said is when all the Okies, Oklahoma natives, migrated to California, the average IQ went up in both states. And you have to understand a little bit about IQ. You have to have a little bit of IQ to understand what he was saying there. But he also stated this: it's not what we don't know that hurts us so much. It's what we know for sure that just ain't so. In other words, things that we firmly believe that are wrong. And that's what hurts us. And it hurts us terribly emotionally as well as behaviorally. One of the cognitive distortions we'll talk about in a minute, but Psalm 66 says something quite interesting. If I regard iniquity in my heart, the root word for iniquity is bent or crooked. So if I have crooked thoughts, is what the Bible is saying, the Lord will not hear me. Now, it's not because the Lord doesn't want to hear us. We're going to find out from the next word of the gospel. God loves us. But remember, there's one thing the Lord can't do. He can't be where lies or deception are at. And so if he's going to influence us, we first have to be willing to straighten out our thoughts into what's true. And then he can powerfully influence us. One of the, broaden this a little bit more. Christ himself said, ye shall know the truth. Now, when the Bible says no, it's not just a knowledge of. For instance, the Bible says Adam knew Eve and they shook hands. Is that what it says? Adam knew Eve and what happened? Eve conceived. It was an intimate knowledge, an intimate association. And when our thoughts, moment by moment, are habitually true, non-distorted, we are in that pathway of knowing the truth. And what will be the result? The truth shall make you free. That's where true freedom is found, is in habitually thinking true thoughts. And I just realized I was going to share with you one of those things that's very common today called magnification. Before we get to the fourth word of the gospel, let me bring that forward. The fourth word of the gospel is what? Our. The gospel is also about what? It's about us. We are in the gospel. It's not just about Christ, which tells us something else about the character of God. God puts truth as the ultimate authority, but God is also what? Love.

is self-sacrificing agape love. Truth is a very important change agent. Don't underestimate it. But it's not just truth alone that will bring change. It's truth combined with love. And not a romantic love, not a filial love, but the self-sacrificing agape love. The scientific literature calls it altruism. And in order to understand what Christ fully did, we need to understand a little bit about ourselves. Here's what Ellen White says, "The value of a soul, who can estimate? Would you know its worth, go to Gethsemane and there watch with Christ through those hours of anguish when he sweat, as it were, great drops of blood. How much are we worth to him? The value of the soul we can understand by looking at Gethsemane. Look upon the Savior, uplifted on the cross. Hear that despairing cry, 'My God, why hast thou forsaken me?' Look upon the wounded head, the pierced side, the marred feet. Remember that Christ did what? He risked all." And by the way, if you don't understand what death is, you don't think Christ risked all. It's only when you understand all five words of the gospel that you understand that Christ truly did risk all. She goes on to say this, "For our redemption, heaven itself was imperiled. At the foot of the cross, remembering that for one sinner Christ would have laid down his life, you may estimate the value of a soul. If you are in communion with Christ, you will place his estimate upon every human being. You will feel for others the same deep love that Christ has felt for you. And so I submit, one of the reasons why the gospel is not going around the world fast enough with the exponential power that the Lord knows it will, is because we don't understand also the love of God. Because if we don't understand the love of God, we're not going to be able to experience the love of God. And if we don't experience the love of God, we're not going to understand the worthwhileness of every soul that we come in contact with. And by the way, the world teaches something far different than self-worth. It teaches something called self-esteem. What's the opposite of agape love? That's right. Some people say the opposite of love is hate. No, not of agape love. The opposite of agape love is pride. And that's why the Bible tells us that if there's one sin the Lord hates above another, it's the sin of pride. Now, there's a book called What Your Counselor Never Told You, The Seven Sins That Lead to Mental Illness. And then it talks about the first sin, the sin of pride, whether you have it or not. Self-esteem, fact or fiction? Should say fact or fiction. Many of the most commonly held beliefs about low self-esteem are myths without reliable evidence to support them. This comes from looking at a number of studies. Low self-esteem has become one of the most frequently cited explanations for social and personal problems, ranging from young people's involvement in violent crime to adult failures in business. And the U.S. state of California has gone so far as to invest significant public funds in trying to raise the self-esteem of its citizens. One of the reasons why California is bankrupt today. It hasn't worked. Nicholas Emler, a social psychologist who conducted the study, said his research showed that people with a high opinion of themselves could pose a far greater threat to others than those with a low sense of self-worth. Those with high self-esteem tend to damage other people either because they are reckless and dangerous or because they're unpleasant. People with very high self-esteem are more likely than others to hold racist attitudes, reject social pressures from adults and peers, and engage in physically risky pursuits such as drinking and driving or driving too fast, the study found. Self-esteem is a risk factor for depression, teenage pregnancy, eating disorders, being victimized by bullies. Widespread belief in raising self-esteem as an all-purpose cure for social problems has created a huge market for self-help manuals and educational programs that is threatening to become the psychotherapeutic equivalent of snake oil. And of course, self-esteem has two problems. One of the problems is it's not true. It's called magnification. You're magnifying self. You're distorting self. And although Christ would have died for one soul, which

0: means every soul is of what? How much value? Infinite value. Infinity is not greater than infinity. And so you are not greater than anyone sitting next to you. But self-esteem teaches that you are, and that you're of more worth. And so not only is it not true, but it's also not loving. It's the opposite of agape love. Well, here's the book, What Your Counselor Never Told You. See whether you might have symptoms of it. Trying to be noticed. Craving attention. Itching for compliments. Needing to be important. Detesting the idea of being submissive. Loathing the idea of admitting to wrongdoing. Strongly opinionated. Being argumentative. Demanding your way. Wanting control over others. Flaunting your individual rights. Refusing advice. Being critical, yet resenting criticism. Being oversensitive. And finally, thinking you have excellences you don't have. If you have any of these, Dr. William Backus, clinical psychologist, says, watch out. Pride is there, and then you're going to end up with wounded pride, and then the emotional problems are going to surface, and relationship issues will surface. So watch out for pride. And by the way, the book Desire of Ages, the most requested biography on the life of Christ at the Library of Congress, states that Christ was never elated by applause, nor dejected by censure. And by the way, those two are connected. If you're not elated by applause, you don't have that pride, and thus you're not going to be dejected by censure. Philippians says, let nothing be done through strife or what? Vainglory. But in lowliness of mind, let each esteem what? Other better than themselves. That's the agape love, that self-sacrificing love that is part of an emotionally healthy existence. Back to the word our. Mechanics, lawyers, merchants, men of all trades and professions educate themselves that they may become masters of their business. Should the followers of Christ be less intelligent and while professedly engaged in his service be ignorant of the ways and means to be employed? This is from the pen of Ellen White. She says, the enterprise of gaining everlasting life is above every earthly consideration. Then she says this, in order to lead souls to Jesus, there must be a knowledge of what?
1: Human nature
0: and a study of the human mind. So in order for us to be able to lead souls to Christ, we need to understand the hour a little bit. We need to understand human nature, the human mind. And by the way, I submit to you, that's why Paul was a little bit shocked in Galatians chapter 1. Even though he knew the gospel, he didn't fully understand the hour part. That tendency of the human nature and the human mind. And by the way, the more you understand human nature, the more amazing it is that God loves us. Much careful thought and fervent prayer are required to know how to approach men and women upon the great subject of truth, she says. And so this is one of the reasons why the gospel, if we're really going to understand the gospel fully and be able to share it with that explosive power, we need to become more educated in these five words. If you recognize that you have been missing out in the profound aspects of the simple gospel, and that you recognize your habits of life are leading you in a direction that goes against the gospel, that true agape love and that true truth, I would submit to you that maybe you need to come to a place like the Amazing Facts College of Evangelism for 6 months. Immerse yourself into something like this. You may need to become part of a school. Even, you know, we have doctors go through AFCO. We have lawyers. We have all sorts of professional people that recognize their need of being able to be more effective in soul winning. And, you know, it's kind of interesting. Christ spent 3.5 years with 12 students in his school. And some people would say, why wasn't he doing big city evangelism? Yeah, he did do evangelism, But he spent all this time with 12 students that weren't grasping his material very well. But yet, that was a priority for him because he knew of the exponential power of the gospel once it is fully understood. Ephesians 4 says, speaking the truth, how? In love. Those two are never going against each other. Those that teach the opposition gospel will pit one against the other. Never to be pitted against each other. Whoops, let me finish that out. Speaking the truth in love may grow up in all things unto him, which is the head, Christ. The last word of the gospel is what? Sins. And there are many people that don't understand the gospel because they don't understand what sin is. The Bible is pretty clear. Whosoever committeth sin transgresseth also the law, for sin is what? The transgression of the law. In order to understand sin, what else do we need to understand? We need to understand the law of God. And many Christians don't understand the importance of the law. In order to understand sin, we need to understand the law. The law of God is the transcript of His character. The law of love, the Bible calls it. And it actually teaches us how to love. Many people will claim that love is somehow separated from the law. Nothing could be further from the truth. The law teaches us how to love. And because we're part of fallen humanity with the fallen human natures, we don't even know how to love fully. The law tells us this. It's also called the law of liberty. And by the way, I only quoted part of the first angel's message. The everlasting gospel to preach unto them. Dwell on the earth every nation, kindred, tongue, and people. The rest of the first angel's message, saying with a what? A loud voice, fear God. In other words, revere God. And we can't really revere Him until we understand Him more fully. When we understand the truth and the love part of God, revere God and give glory to Him. For the hour of His judgment has come. And what are we judged by? We're judged by the law. And worship Him that made heaven and earth, the sea and the fountains of waters. Where's that a quote from? From the law of God. The direct quote, right in the middle of the law of God. And some people think that somehow verse 7 is not part of the gospel. They look at the everlasting gospel and they see the description and they're saying, this doesn't sound like the gospel. And that's because they don't understand the five-word gospel. Verse 7 is intricately part of the gospel, including the law. Christ said, Jesus saith unto him, thou shalt love the Lord thy God with all thy heart, with all thy soul, and with all thy mind. Deuteronomy says, with all thy might. This is the first and great commandment. The second is like unto it, thou shalt love thy neighbor as thyself. The law is about love. On these two commandments hang all the law, says Jesus. Did you know you can actually measure your love for God? You can measure your love for God. I actually found this by plugging into the CD-ROM, exact proportion. It's a very good study. Exact proportion on a number of things. Ellen White says, those who have the love of God in their hearts will, in exact proportion to their love, feel a solicitude for souls. And if you're lacking in that feeling the solicitude for souls, you need to go back to the Gospel 101. You need to understand Christ died for our sins. And understand all of those words in their full meaning. The Bible tells us what sin is. It also tells us what the wages of sin is. The wages of sin is death. Death to who? The gospel said, death to the Son of God. How can we play with the weapon that killed our lover? And those who talk about a gospel that somehow smiles benignly and permissively on sin. Don't understand the gospel. Before you have the assurance of salvation, the gospel says you must first have the assurance of damnation. The wages of sin is what? It's death. And we need to understand what those wages truly are, what the consequences of that is, and what Christ did, fully did, for us to have that assurance of salvation. Wages of sin is death, but the gift of God is eternal life through Jesus Christ, our Lord. The Bible says, "Thou shalt call his name Jesus." What was the reason? He shall save his people from their sins, not in their sins. In their sins is the opposition gospel. The true gospel is a gospel that overcomes, through Christ's power, sin. So I ask each one of you here this morning, do you know the everlasting true gospel? Yes, you might be able to recite it. I hope everyone in the room can recite those five words from memory just now. Let's do it together. Christ died for our sins. But do you really know it? Are you intimately acquainted with it? And I must, before you answer that question, if you've answered yes, I'm intimately acquainted with it, you need to understand this is a subject we're going to be studying throughout the ceaseless ages of eternity. I submit to you that there's not a person in this room that fully understands those five words. We need a deeper understanding of the gospel. It is simple, but yet it is deeply profound. We have a problem. It's not that we're doing more stadium evangelism or big city, big venue evangelism. Some of that needs to be done. It's that we're not bringing in souls that are fully immersed in the gospel, which leads them to bring in more souls. Just going to quickly go over what the effect of the gospel could be. But first, watch out for the opposition gospel that pits the gospel against his teachings. Whenever you hear the gospel being pitted against the teachings or the doctrines of Christ, and you'll hear that sometimes, where the doctrines are renegated to the gospel, but yet the doctrine of even death, an intricate part of the gospel, watch out for that. Watch out for the opposition gospel that pits the gospel against the health message. Watch out for the opposition gospel that pits the gospel against truth. Watch out against the opposition gospel that pits the gospel against the law of God, or that pits the gospel against the true overcoming of sin. All of these are opposition gospels. They're not the true gospel. The true gospel will bring the power of the exponential. If you won one soul every 6 months who was fully immersed in the gospel as a result, and where they were fully educated to bring in more souls, and that soul won every soul every 6 months, do you think that's possible, by the way? Do you think it's possible that you can win one soul every 6 months and have them understand this gospel to the extent that they can be effective in sharing it with others? What would happen? And if those souls won, also won souls every 6 months, do you know how long it would take to reach the world? Here's what the math shows. The power of the exponential, 16 and a half years. We would have reached 8 billion souls. And by the way, if you reach one a month that does that, it's only 33 months. And so one every 6 months, 16 and a half years. He does not believe who does not live according to his belief, says Thomas Fuller. And my final statement comes from Paul himself. I am not ashamed of the what? Of the gospel of Christ, for it is the what? Power of God to salvation for everyone who believes.
1: 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For more information, go to www.nedleyhealthsolutions.com.
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3: And he spake this parable unto certain which trusted in themselves that they were righteous and despised others.
4: Two men went up into the temple to pray, the one a Pharisee and the other a publican. The Pharisee stood and prayed thus with himself, God, I thank thee that I am not as other men are, extortioners, unjust, adulterers, or even as this publican. I fast twice in the week. I give tithes of all that I possess. And the publican, standing afar off, would not lift up so much as his eyes unto heaven, but smote upon his breast, saying, God, be merciful to me, a sinner. I tell you, this man went down to his house justified rather than the other. For every one that exalteth himself shall be abased, and he that humbleth himself shall be exalted.
5: With men this is impossible, but with God all things are possible. Then answered Peter and said unto him, Behold, we have forsaken all and followed thee. What shall we have therefore? And Jesus said unto them, Verily I say unto you, that ye which have followed me, in the regeneration when the Son of Man shall sit in the throne of his glory, ye also shall sit upon 12 thrones, judging the 12 tribes of Israel. And every one that hath forsaken houses, or brethren, or sisters, or father, or mother, or wife, or children, or lands, for my name's sake, shall receive an hundredfold, and shall inherit everlasting life. But many that are first shall be last, and the last shall be first. Take therefore no thought for the morrow shall take thought for the things of itself.
6: Has life been dragging you down with fears of the future? Do you have a Bible question that you haven't been able to find an answer to? Or maybe a death or divorce has broken your family? If so, we would love to pray, answer your questions, or study with you. You can send us your prayer requests or Bible questions by texting them to us at 224-222-0777. 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
1: Now a look at your afternoon weather on Janesville Christian Talk Radio. Partly sunny today with a high near 84 and lows around 65. Thunderstorms tomorrow with a high of 76 and lows around 56. For your Thursday, mostly sunny with a high near 82 and lows around 61. And for Friday, mostly sunny with a high near 84 and lows around 64. That's your afternoon weather on Janesville Christian Talk Radio.
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8: From the Christian News Radio Network, I'm Jill Miller. Man suspected of starting one of the massive wildfires threatening Spokane, Washington, in court today. Aaron Farinacci arrested yesterday after witness said he saw him acting suspiciously near where one of the fires started over the weekend. More than 60,000 people have been evacuated from the area as the fires burn largely uncontained, hundreds of structures destroyed. Today, primary election day for millions of voters. Ballots been cast in Michigan, Missouri, Kansas, Virginia, and Washington State. Michigan's Democrat U.S. Senate race, arguably the closest watched race, pitting progressive Abdul Asayad against establishment-backed Congresswoman Haley Stevens. President Trump says he wants to give Iran every chance to negotiate a peaceful resolution to its conflict with the U.S. before what he called the decapitation of their country. But American military supplies may be stretched. News Nation's Marky Martin.
9: Reuters is now reporting that we've used virtually all of our long-range precision missiles in the war in Iran. Reports state the U.S. has burned through nearly our full stocks of both Army tactical missile systems and precision strike missiles in just a matter of months. Now, those missiles have also played a key role in the war in Ukraine. Analysts are warning they would be important for a potential war with China as well.
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8: Two people have died from the cyclospora, the first confirmed fatalities from the nationwide outbreak. News Nation's Brooke Schaefer.
12: The Michigan Department of Health and Human Services says both people who significant underlying conditions. Those two people now the first deaths in the U.S. related to this parasite outbreak. Cyclosporiasis, it's an intestinal illness. It can lead to severe diarrhea and dehydration. The CDC says they have learned of at least 18,000 confirmed or suspected cases nationwide. In Michigan, where these deaths were reported, close to 200 people have been hospitalized. But doctors say for the average person, death is rare.
8: Salad greens may be a potential source of the outbreak. However, no specific type of produce, grower, or supplier has been identified as the source. President Trump says ExxonMobil and Chevron making too much money off a shortage. He says the country's two largest oil companies were taking in too much money and that they ought to give some of that windfall back to the public. President said he's a big free enterprise guy, but he's not happy about the situation. From Christian News Radio Network, I'm Joe Miller. To hear this and other reports on demand, visit ChristianNewsRadio.org.
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14: And we're reminded of how truly vulnerable we are as a people. The safety and security that we tend to take for granted is not automatic. Nature is not a machine. It's an expression of the divine providence, and the natural order is wearing down under the weight of thousands of years of sin. And we must brace ourselves. There'll be more days like this. The world is coming to an end. And we're told in prophecy that God has four angels standing on the four corners of the earth, holding back the winds of strife, waiting for all of God's people to be sealed. And then those winds will be released and the storm will be unleashed on this planet. What's going on in our world and other places, including the war-torn parts of our world, is a constant reminder to us we must never take for granted the relative peace that we now have. It will come to an end. And we are the people that God has on the earth to warn an unsuspecting world. We do so in the context of a world in crisis. And so, I'd like us to conduct an internal audit. Examine ourselves. I want to go to Mark chapter 10 to begin in your Bible and verses 17 and 18. We're going to consider the beginning of this very well-known encounter between Jesus and the rich young ruler, and only the beginning, and try to draw some lessons from this portion of the story. Mark 10, 17 and 18 to begin our study. The Bible says, as Jesus started on his way, a man ran up to him and fell on his knees before him. Good teacher, he asked, what must I do to inherit eternal life? Why do you call me good? Jesus answered. No one is good except God alone. He draws attention to himself as he zealously runs up to Jesus, throwing himself to his knees. He addresses the Lord elaborately, making a spectacle of his devotion. Good teacher, he says. The salutation is rare in Jewish culture. Teacher, yes, but good teacher, no. The Jews did not throw around their goods very easily. And Jesus is struck by the greeting too, so much so that he makes an issue of it. He seizes on it. "Why do you call me good?" he asks. Jesus answers a question with a question, but there's meaning behind it. If Jesus is indeed the good teacher, thereby distinguishing him from all other teachers, then he will not let it be said lightly. He makes the young man think soberly

0: about the word he employs so casually. Jesus says, "No one is good except God alone." Is that what you mean to say? Why do you call me good? And the issue Christ makes of this one word illuminates what is at stake in the encounter between these two men. The questioner is expecting a theological response to his question, something propositional. Indeed, what must I do to be saved is the wrong question the way he asks it, because he assumes he can do whatever it is that gains salvation. The rich young ruler is under a misapprehension. He thinks he can be saved by something that is within his own power. Whatever that something is, he's convinced that Jesus has found it, and he wants in on the secret. For him, salvation is in having the right information. If he can just know what Jesus seems to know, he believes he can make it into the kingdom. Beloved, some of us have been under the same misconception. We have thought that salvation comes from having the truth. That's a big word to us, and by it we mean correct doctrine. In fact, some of us are more devoted to our doctrinal beliefs than we are to Jesus himself. We'll fight to defend our opinions on doctrine, but how often do we fight to defend the honor of our Lord? It is an intellectual approach to salvation based on right analysis of right beliefs, but it overlooks the distinction of saving knowledge apart from all other knowledge exposed in the words of 1 Corinthians 2, where the Bible says, "Spiritual things are spiritually discerned." Not intellectually discerned, spiritually discerned. Correct doctrine is important as a safeguard against deception, and to provide clear and accurate depictions of the character of God. But doctrine, not even true doctrine, can save us. Doctrine has no power to save. The seventh day of the week is the Sabbath. The original Sabbath of creation has never been changed. The dead are truly dead. They cannot speak to us. The pre-Advent judgment has already begun, and Jesus is coming again in power and great glory. All true, all biblical, all correct, but it does not constitute the truth. Jesus said, "I am the truth." And he knows that the answer to salvation is not in a specific formula or some particular teaching. So he bypasses the direct question of the rich young man and seizes on the incidental salutation. "Why do you call me good?" he asks. This address by the young man is closer to the truth than his question. "There is none good but God. Is that what you really mean to say?" Agathos in the Greek. And the English concept of nice or useful does not do it justice. The Hebrew view was that in the sense that God is good, nothing else and no one else is good. The role is completely unique, occupied by only one. Paul is building on this concept in his Romans letter as he explains salvation in Romans 3. He says, "There is no one righteous, not even one. There is no one who understands, no one who seeks God. All have turned away. They have together become worthless. There is no one who does good, not even one." No one. Now, the use of good in Scripture does not obliterate all distinctions. The Bible does call other things good. The creation in Genesis 1 is called good. The law of God in Romans 7 is pronounced good. And even some people in Scripture are identified in Scripture as good. But in every one of these cases, the good is derived. They are good by virtue of their association with God. The creation is good because God spoke it into existence. The law is good because God wrote it with his own finger. And even the people who are good, the upright, are good by the operation of God's grace in their lives. But nothing is good in and of its own accord except God alone. Why do you call me good? Is that what you really mean to say? Jesus makes it clear as he pours out his heart in his teaching, even to his enemies, his persecutors. He said to them in John 5, "You diligently study the scriptures because you think that by them you possess eternal life." See, they were looking to the scriptures for information that could save them. But Jesus adds this, "These are the scriptures that testify about me. Yet you refuse to come to me to have life." The truth is not a doctrine. The truth is not a teaching. The truth is a divine person. Somebody asked Jesus in John 6, "What must we do to do the work that God requires?" Jesus answered this, "The work that God requires is this, to believe in the one he has sent." To have the truth is to have Jesus, or better yet, to be had by him. The Pharisees had correct doctrine, but it did not save them. And it's the same with us today. The central issue of salvation is not, are you vegan, or do you wear jewelry, or even on what day do you worship? The life or death question is this, what do you think of Jesus? What place does he hold, not in your rhetoric, but in your life? Have you truly made him the unrivaled Lord of your life? Here's a subject worthy of a seminar discussion, but I don't see us holding too many seminars on it. It's a practical question for real life. So, I want to put some of its derivatives before us as we ask ourselves questions for the table, like this one. What happens in your life when God's sovereign will crosses with your sense of individual freedom? What happens when you cannot make sense of Christ's commands, when you cannot explain them to your family or friends? Do you still obey unquestioningly? What happens in your life when suffering comes that you don't deserve, to you or to your loved ones? How do you respond? Are you patient and still faithful under suffering? These are the kinds of questions that help us to examine the place that Christ truly holds in our lives. Jesus wants to know if we ascribe to him the title good, not in the theoretical sense or even in the moral sense, but in the ultimate sense that applies only to God. There is none good but God alone. Why then do you call me good? Are you calling me your God? The answer to the question is a window into the soul. For what we think of Jesus is a reflection of the true condition of the hidden places of our hearts. Why do you call me good? Is that what you really mean to say? And if we say it, Jesus will not take it lightly. He will make us prove it. May he give us his grace and his strength. Famed evangelist Billy Sunday of the early 20th century was well known for his unconventional tactics in his soul-winning campaigns. He would do almost anything to draw a big crowd. And they say that he drew the largest crowds in America to his public meetings before the advent of a trend. He would organize the local businesses into two baseball teams, and then he would play on both teams. Or he would hire a circus giant to serve as an usher in his nightly meetings. On one occasion, as he was about to start a meeting in a certain city, Billy Sunday wrote to the mayor of that city and asked for a list of people in his town who were known to be sinners in need of spiritual help and prayer. There's no telling what response he expected from the mayor, but he got one. The mayor sent to Billy Sunday his telephone directory. Any mayor of any city in the world could do the same, because we all have the same need, though some of us do not know it. We come to this place every Sabbath because we know our need, and we know the only source of the cure for our need in God's Son, Jesus Christ. I want to speak of our Savior this morning in a message entitled Salvation in Metaphor. Let's ask God to be with us. Holy Father, we submit ourselves to your instruction today as we prepare to open your word. We know we need your guidance, and so we depend on you. We even need you to have completely open and receptive hearts. Help us in this way too, we pray, and we will be your obedient servants. In Jesus' name, amen. The book of Romans in your Bible, chapter 3, verses 21 to 26, to begin. Just a few minutes together before we go to the table. Romans 3, 21 to 26. But now, a righteousness from God apart from law has been made known, to which the law and prophets testify. This righteousness from God comes through faith in Jesus Christ to all who believe. There is no difference, for all have sinned and fall short of the glory of God, and are justified freely by his grace through redemption that came by Christ Jesus. God presented him as a sacrifice atonement through faith in his blood. He did this to demonstrate his justice, because in his forbearance he had left the sins committed beforehand unpunished. He did it to demonstrate his justice at the present time, so as to be just and the one who justifies those who have faith in Jesus. It is a beautifully crafted passage and a high point in Paul's thought concerning the nature of salvation. One writer said that this passage alone could be called the Romans letter in embryo. Everything pointing to Jesus Christ. Christ is the righteousness from God for all who put their faith in him. No true believer is excluded, no matter what. But as we look more closely at Paul's compelling words here in Romans 3, I would like to analyze them using an unconventional means. I want to notice the grammar, and in particular, a grammatical error that occurs in this passage, though it is not a mistake. Paul does it on purpose. There is no way to describe with mere words the glory of the provision that God has made through his Son for all of those who believe. Therefore, Paul deliberately uses an ungrammatical form. He mixes metaphors. In the few words of this outstanding passage, three symbols from three different arenas of life are employed: one from the courtroom, one from the slave block, and one from the sanctuary, each teaching us something wonderful about Jesus. First comes the legal metaphor from the world of jurisprudence. Justification means acquittal, to be cleared of all charges. Scott's law provides for two acquittal verdicts: not guilty and not proven. In Jesus Christ, we receive the former verdict. A guilty person may get off for lack of evidence or have his sentence commuted by the governor, But to be found not guilty means complete exoneration. This is the miracle of our redemption in Jesus Christ. Not guilty. We don't get off because of some technicality or because of some loophole in the law. Acquittal certifies the innocence of the accused. Therefore, there is nothing hanging over our heads as we walk away free. The charges against us are dropped, and the record of our wrongs expunged. We don't have to feel guilty or be afraid. We are completely free. That's the result of our day in court with Jesus Christ at our side. Who would have thought that judgment could be such fun? It's a joy to go to court when you know you're going to be vindicated. And the source of our vindication is Jesus. Look at Titus 3, verses 4 to 6. But when the kindness and love of God our Savior appeared, he saved us, not because of righteous things we had done, but because of his mercy. He saved us through the washing of rebirth and renewal by the Holy Spirit, whom he poured out on us generously through Jesus Christ, our Savior. Our vindication is because of Jesus Christ, our Savior. Who says amen to that? Our best righteousness, thoroughly scrubbed up and assiduously applied, is useless for our day in court. It does not matter what level of human righteousness we possess, whether we are down in the gutter with the murderers and harlots, or up in the mountains with the ministers and deacons, we are just as incapable of touching the stars. But there is a way. By faith, we receive the perfect righteousness of Christ and present ourselves to God wrapped up in Jesus. God accepts me as his child, and I am treated as though I had never sinned. This is the glory of our day in court, justified freely by his grace. The second metaphor comes from the slave culture. Redemption refers to manumission. The Greek is a ransom paid, as for a slave or a prisoner of war. In ancient times, slavery was common as a fiscal remedy. When a man owed a debt he could not pay, he became legally bound to his creditor. He would have to go to work in the fields of the one he owed until his debt was paid up. If the same principle were followed today, some of us would not be sitting here in church. We'd be chained to a desk at American Express or Visa, working our fingers to the bone. The metaphor references a profound truth. We are born slaves, chained to sin, and serving its destructive ends night and day with no way to liberate ourselves. Even when we come to hate our own lives because of sin, we have no power to liberate ourselves. But then Jesus comes and he buys us back. He pays our debt in blood and we are set free. But we are not free to serve ourselves. We belong to the one who redeemed us. We are bought with a price. Here's how Oswald Chambers expresses it in his book. We have the idea that we can dedicate our gifts to God. However, you cannot dedicate what is not yours. There is actually only one thing you can dedicate to God, and that is your right to yourself. If you will give God your right to yourself, he will make a holy experiment out of you, and his experiments always succeed. Who says amen to that? Praise God. Our final salvation metaphor is even more obvious. As soon as we read sacrifice of atonement, those words make us think of the sanctuary. The term Paul uses is found only here in Romans 3 and in Hebrews 9:15 in all of the New Testament. It's a term that is closely connected to the mercy seat. Jesus is the Lamb of God, sacrificed for us. He laid down his life to atone for our sin so that we might have peace with God. He himself had no sin. The sacrifice was for our sake. On the Day of Atonement, once a year, the high priest would enter into the most holy place carrying blood. At no other time in the year was he permitted to step within the veil. And if he walked in with one unconfessed sin on his heart, he would drop dead immediately in the presence of God. Once before the Ark of the Covenant, the priest would then sprinkle the blood of the Lamb on the mercy seat of the Ark on behalf of the people of God. All the people of Israel stood outside their tents that day, entering into the most holy place with the priest by faith. The mercy seat was the place of atonement. Paul says that mercy seat, that meeting place between God and man where atonement takes place, that mercy seat is Jesus Christ, the Son of God. In fact, everything in the temple stands for Jesus. Jesus is the Lamb whose blood is sprinkled for us. Jesus is the high priest who applies the blood. And Jesus is the mercy seat where the blood lands, where the blood drops. The place where divine wrath turns into divine grace. Everything depends on Jesus and on Jesus Christ alone. Glory to his matchless name. Three metaphors, but one Savior. The one who gave his life for the world. Jesus Christ, the Son of God, is our salvation. Here's John's word in the last verse of his third chapter. Whoever believes in the Son has eternal life. But whoever rejects the Son will not see life, for God's wrath remains on him. Everything depends on Jesus and our faith in him.
1: Thank you for joining us on Words of Life. We hope the episode shared today has been uplifting. For further information about our program and speakers, please contact us at 1-800-617-WORD. That's 1-800-617-9673. Until next time, remember to keep Jesus, the true word of life, by your side.
2: What would show non-believers that the body of Christ is serious about their faith? What would get the world's attention?
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4: We just need music that isn't so dated.
5: Yes, me. I think the church needs to do a better job with marketing. We've got a great product in a lot of cases, but nobody knows about it.
2: You know, Jesus didn't say the world would notice if we had neon lights on the stage or a billboard on the freeway or if the church decor was updated every 6 months. He didn't say anything about how many campuses make up our church or how cool our website is or what the kids' programs are like. He said, just as I have loved you, you also are to love one another. By this, all people will know that you are my disciples, if you have love for one another. Is your church's primary focus on strategies, programs, and promotion? Or is it on love? With Seeking Him, I'm Nancy DeMoss Walgamuth.
6: 30 days to natural blood pressure control, the no pressure solution. In my estimation, dietary sources of any nutrient are always ideal. When you eat a whole food rich in a particular constituent, you generally obtain benefits that transcend any individual constituent. For example, some of the most recent data suggest heart preventive benefits accrue only from food sources of omega-3 fat, not supplements. Second, when it comes to choosing a source for your omega-3 fat intake, fish don't rise to the top of my list. More and more studies are raising concerns about toxic exposures linked to fish consumption. Although special concerns are usually voiced regarding the most vulnerable populations, like pregnant women and young children, who needs more exposure to toxins like mercury or PCBs? No fish on the planet make omega-3 fats. These valuable polyunsaturated fats are produced only by land plants and related sea-dwelling plants, such as phytoplankton. Therefore, why not get your omega-3 fats from plants? Some of you may have heard that the omega-3 fats from land plant sources are short chain, and those from marine sources are long chain. If you don't have much of a chemistry background, you may not realize how small the differences really are. Would you call a train a short train if it had only 18 cars? Perhaps. If so, I doubt you would call trains with 20 and 22 cars long. However, that is exactly the amount of difference we're talking about. The main plant omega-3 fat is called alpha-linolenic acid, ALA. It is made up of a chain of 18 carbon molecules. The fish omega-3 fats, eicosapentaenoic acid, EPA, and docosahexaenoic acid, DHA, are made of chains with 20 and 22 carbons respectively. Furthermore, your body can convert ALA into EPA. Although the conversion is often criticized as not being very efficient, a diet abundant in omega-3 rich plants can significantly raise your body's levels of longer chain omega-3 fats. The data indicate this plant-driven rise of EPA and DHA can even exceed that obtained by eating many fish species.
7: A public service of CompassHealth.net, a sample of the book found at Amazon.com, 30 Days to Natural Blood Pressure Control, the No Pressure Solution.

Here in Geneva, the Reformers Wall commemorates the role that this city played in the Protestant Reformation. The city became a refuge for many of the hunted reformers of Western Europe. John Knox from Scotland spent several years here, and the Protestants of Holland and Spain and the Huguenots from France all sought refuge here in the city, but then carried the gospel from here elsewhere. Indeed, this city has often been referred to as the Protestant Rome. The city publicly accepted the Reformed faith on the 21st of May, 1536. And while Farrell was a key player in the Reformation here, it was Calvin that would make this city famous. Some have referred to Calvin as the international reformer. Such was his influence beyond the boundaries of the city limits. The central idea that Calvin developed was that a consistent and coherent theological system could be derived and defended on the basis of the Bible. Calvin's greatest legacy was arguably not any doctrine, but rather a demonstration of how the Bible could serve as a foundation of a stable understanding of Christian belief and structures. Another key thing that Calvin did for this city was founding the University of Geneva in 1559. Calvin had a huge sway of influence over the notable men and women of that time in the 1600s. His influence spread to England, Scotland, France, Germany. It was far-reaching. In fact, from this city, over 1,700 preachers were sent out to France alone. 1,785 congregations were formed in the country of France. And the preachers that were trained here had to secretly make their way over to France. They used an underground network system, similar to the one used by the French during the resistance in World War II. They would sneak across the border

is studied, when it is read, it takes the darkness of our minds away and brings light. May we study God's word. May we spend time in God's word, that the darkness of our minds may be removed by the light of God's word.

0: Many foster kids spend much of their childhood feeling forgotten. A homeschool graduate and a foster parent, the answer is simple. 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
1: And what have been some of the best moments of your foster parenting journey?
2: Definitely the kids. People think that, oh, foster kids, they must get in trouble a lot or be bad kids. And obviously, after the trauma, that they can be a little high needs. But they're such sweet kids. And I love being able to do firsts with them. These kids, they might never have been to a zoo, never have been to a restaurant, and you get to be the person to do that with them. They just appreciate the experience of being read a book to, being sung a lullaby. I sang these kids some Bible lullaby songs when they were with me, and they're like, oh, I want to do the wise man built his house upon the rock. I want to sing that one again. And they were just so excited. So that was really cool to see their excitement.
1: Well, Anne, that's a good part. What are the challenging parts to being a foster parent?
2: To be quite honest, it's the adults. There's a lot of paperwork, in becoming a foster family, and there's a lot of bureaucracy. I've worked in the mental health field, so I can say this. Mental health workers are not always the easiest people to get along with. And, yeah, we're still doing paperwork, but it's worth it for the kids. It really is.
1: Well, thank you for stepping forward to take care of children who have no one else. As Jesus said in Matthew 25:40, inasmuch as you did it to one of the least of these, my brethren, you did it unto me. And until next time, I'm Mike Smith.
0: Today's program was part of a longer interview. If you'd like to hear the whole thing, you can find it on our website at homeschoolheartbeat.com. 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
3: And he spake this parable unto certain which trusted in themselves that they were righteous and despised others.
4: Two men went up into the temple to pray, the one a Pharisee and the other a publican. The Pharisee stood and prayed thus with himself, God, I thank thee that I am not as other men are, extortioners, unjust, adulterers, or even as this publican. I fast twice in the week, I give tithes of all that I possess. And the publican, standing afar off, would not lift up so much as his eyes unto heaven, but smote upon his breast, saying, God, be merciful to me, a sinner. I tell you, this man went down to his house justified rather than the other. For every one that exalteth himself shall be abased, and he that humbleth himself shall be exalted.
5: But seek ye first the kingdom of God, and his righteousness, and all these things shall be added unto you.
6: For all have sinned and come short of the glory of God.
7: Here we are.
8: I hope she's home.
9: Can I ring the bell?
10: May I ring the bell?
9: But I want to.
7: Well, somebody better, or we'll miss our visit with Mrs. G.
11: Glad to see you. I was listening for you. Come on in.
12: How about some stories?
11: Stories? Yes, I've got some specially for you.
13: Oh, I do hope that the Bedouin goatherds, Carl and Juma, didn't throw Mr. DSS Isaiah away when Ibrahim the carpenter said that he had no commercial value, Hillary said. Oh, isn't that just like a girl? Harry said in a superior tone. How could they have? You saw Mr. DSS Isaiah with your own eyes, alive and well. I mean, in smart condition, in his very own museum yesterday, Hillary. We all laughed. Oh, dear. Please tell us what happened next in the story, Mrs. G. Maybe we'll finish the story before...

0: We get back to Jerusalem. Are we halfway there yet, Eliezer? Harry asked. While Eliezer, our chauffeur, examined the odometer, Sarah, our guide, answered for him. Oh, just about halfway, she said. Now, said Harry, the next part of the story, Mrs. G, please. Well, I said. On their way home, disappointed, Carlyle and Juma dawdled through the Bethlehem marketplace with my friend Mr. D.S.S. Isaiah in the shepherd's bag. Of course, no one knew that it was Mr. D.S.S. Isaiah. There were all kinds of things to see and hear and smell and taste in the market, all demanding attention. There were things to feel, too. Juma bent down to feel the quality of the material in a cloak that lay on a stack of cloaks on the ground in front of a peddler who was there to sell them. Immediately the peddler got wind of a sale and he engaged Juma and Carlyle in conversation. Whether Juma bought the cloak or not, I don't know. What I do know is that Juma pulled my friend Mr. D.S.S. Isaiah out of the shepherd's bag and showed him to the cloak peddler, whose name was George. George was impressed. He was a friendly talker anyway, and he could see that the scrolls were very much on his customers' minds. George almost caressed Mr. D.S.S. Isaiah. Oh, it's beautiful, he said. I'm sure I can find a buyer for you. Leave your scrolls with me. I'll sell them for you. But with that, Juma looked at George narrowly, just about snatched the scrolls out of his hand and began to put them back into the shepherd's bag. Juma evidently didn't trust George the peddler. But at that moment, Sheik Ali Soub came by. Hi, boys, he said, and what's going on here? Juma knew Sheik Ali Soub. George knew him too. And so the awkward situation was saved when Sheik Ali Soub said, and what have we got here? When Sheik Ali Soub examined the scrolls, my friend Mr. D.S.S. Isaiah in particular, he said, Well, I can't read this beautiful script, but I'm sure it will make sense to somebody. It's not Arabic, maybe it's Syriac. Come, I'll take you to see my friend Kando. Kando is a cobbler here in Bethlehem. His shop is in Manger Square. Kando is also a member of the Syrian church in Jerusalem. But at least Kando understands leather, Sheik Ali Soub chuckled, as he tweaked a corner of my friend Mr. D.S.S. Isaiah between his thumb and finger. Juma now put the scrolls back into his shepherd's bag. Good day, George. Sell a lot of cloaks today. Sheik Ali Soub called merrily as he and Juma and Carlyle set off out of the market for Kando's cobbler's establishment in Manger Square. Kando the cobbler was making a pair of sandals when they arrived. Kando, Sheik Ali Soub said as he breezed into the shop. Kando, meet my friends Juma and Carlyle. They've got a mystery package here. It's fairly burning a hole in their bag. We're all burning with curiosity anyway to know what it is. Here, Juma, show Kando what you've got. Juma handed Kando my friend Mr. D.S.S. Isaiah. Your verdict, Kando? Ali Soub said. Well, as a cobbler, I can say that this is leather anyway. Very, very old leather by the looks of it. Oh, we thought you'd know that much, Kando, said Sheik Ali Soub, laughing. But it's the writing we want to know about. Is this writing Syriac? Yes, it is. No, it isn't, said Kando. Oh, it's a cobbler. I am not a scholar. You should know that, Ali Soub. But I tell you what I'll do. Leave the mystery package with me, and I'll ask Metropolitan Bishop Samuel. He's my priest, and he's a scholar. Juma hesitated, but Ali Soub's persuasion won the day. So my friend, Mr. D.S.S. Isaiah, was left in Kando's cobbler's shop in Manger Square in Bethlehem. But still no one knew that it was Mr. D.S.S. Isaiah. A few days later, Kando the cobbler in Manger Square in Bethlehem was quite honoured to have his priest, the Metropolitan Bishop Samuel of the Orthodox Syrian Church in Jerusalem, call for a visit with him in his shop. Kando was a member of the Orthodox Syrian Church. Kando stopped work immediately to give all his attention to the Metropolitan Bishop Samuel. We'll call him the Metropolitan for short. The Metropolitan Bishop was a big, jolly man with dark, twinkling eyes and a big black beard. You'd have noticed the large gold cross that he was wearing, studded with sparkling jewels. It dangled on a gold chain about his neck. He wore a black silk hat, mitre, shaped like an onion, and long black robes. Very soon the Metropolitan picked up my old friend Mr. DSS Isaiah, Dead Sea Scroll Isaiah, from Kando's cobbler's bench, and asked, "What's this, Kando?" I was going to show that you that, Metropolitan," Kando said. "Some Bedouins brought it in. They said they'd found it in a cave by the Dead Sea when they were looking for a lost goat. They imagine it's worth some money. I promised to get them a buyer, if I could. There are 5 scrolls there, Metropolitan. Some of them are wrapped up tight and stuck together, but the one you're holding unrolls easily. They have other scrolls too, I understand. There's quite a lot of scrolls about now, got from the caves down by the Dead Sea. I heard the other day that they're trying to unroll some of them. I guess there's a way of undoing them scrolls with patience, without ripping them to bits. They soak them in water, Metropolitan. Oh, I must say I'm glad they didn't soak this beauty in water. Just look at it." The Metropolitan felt the thin, soft, pliable leather as he unrolled Mr. DSS Isaiah a bit, rolling him from hand to hand. "Apart from its age, it's a work of art. Let's snitch a tiny bit off a corner here somewhere, Kando. I want to test it for leather. We'll be able to smell of it if it's leather when we burn it. Here, give me your knife, Kando." The Metropolitan cut the tiniest sliver off Mr. DSS Isaiah and held it in tweezers over Kando's candle. It was only a tiny bit, but the smell of it was that of burning leather, all right. It was something like the smell when milk boils over on the stove or when you burn an old shoe on a bonfire. "It's leather," the Metropolitan said. "For sure it's leather." Kando didn't like to say out loud, I knew that before. Not to the Metropolitan Bishop, anyway. "I'll buy that scroll, these 5 scrolls," the Metropolitan said. "When you see the fellows again, offer them a good price, Kando, and have them bring me the scrolls to St. Mark's Monastery in Jerusalem. I'd like to see them, those Bedouins, and ask them a few questions. Phone me when they come, will you?" It will probably be on a Saturday, Metropolitan," Kando said. "The Bedouins come to town on a Saturday. They come for market day, and the Jewish Sabbath don't affect them. I expect they'll come here one of these Saturdays, and they come early in the morning. I'll phone you when they come, Bishop." Kando and the Metropolitan did like my friend Mr. DSS Isaiah. The Bishop said that the writing on it wasn't Syriac. "It just has to be Hebrew," the Metropolitan said. "I can't read Hebrew, but I know people who can. Send the Bedouins to me with their scrolls and offer them a good price, Kando." Kando and the Metropolitan talked of this and that, and when the Metropolitan had finished his business in Bethlehem, he went back to Jerusalem to St. Mark's Monastery, where he lived. "Metropolitan, you're wanted on the telephone," one of the monks in the monastery announced one Saturday morning a few weeks later.
1: I see we still have time for just one more short story, Mrs. G. How about it?
0: Two small boys, John and Jim, were shuffling their feet in the fallen leaves in the gutter as they made their way down the street. Jim was howling noisily and bitterly. A gentleman walking on the sidewalk towards them asked, "What's the matter, boys?" "Nothing, except Jim here wants to have his own way and he can't." Jim went on howling down the street with John, who was philosophically shuffling his feet in the dead brown leaves in the gutter. The gentleman went on his way in the opposite direction, and as he walked, he said to himself, "That is just what's the matter with me. For 40 years I've been trying to get my own way, and I've been blubbering because I couldn't get it. At last, some of us do learn that happiness only comes to us when we want God's way and not our own. God's way is so much better. He loves us and only plans our highest good." In a mission orphanage in India, there lived a young Christian girl called Doris. Doris was soon to be married. She was beautiful and capable, graceful and full of zest. One day, some sores appeared on her hand. A doctor was consulted, and he diagnosed that Doris had leprosy. Doris would now have to leave the orphanage and go and live in the leper asylum. So Doris put on her beautiful white sari, and her brother came to walk with her to the leper asylum. The women in the leprosarium were dirty and filthy. Their faces were sad and hopeless. When Doris saw them, she put her head on her brother's shoulder and wept. And she said, "Am I going to become as they are?" The missionaries in the leprosarium asked Doris if she would like to help the poor women there. Then a ray of hope came to her, and she had a vision of what she could do for God and others in that horrible place. Doris started a school in the leprosarium, and she taught the women to read and write and sing. She could play, so the missionaries got her a folding organ. Music came into the lives of those poor, desolate leper women. Gradually, a change came into the place. The houses were made neat and clean and tidy. The women washed their clothes and combed their hair. After she had been there some time, Doris said, "When I first came here, I felt so hopeless. Now I know that God has a work for me to do here for him. If I had not become a leper, I would never have discovered my work. Every day I live here, I thank God for having sent me here and for the work that he has given me to do." For years, Doris worked in that leprosarium, and most of the women who came there were brought to the Lord Jesus Christ through Doris. Our plans may be disjointed, but we may calmly rest. What God has once appointed is better than our best. We cannot see before us, but our all-seeing friend is always watching o'er us and knows the very end.
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3: What's the probability of evolution? The answer next on today's Creation Moment. And now, here's our Creation Moment host, Ian Taylor.
4: Evolutionists claim that life started from non-living matter in some sort of primeval soup. Over the years, they have presented several scenarios of how this might have happened. They have suggested isolated ponds, pools of water on the sides of volcanoes, and so on. On previous Creation Moments, we have examined some of these claims. Today, we want to look at the general mathematical principles involved in any of these scenarios. Just how incredible are evolutionists' claims about the origin of life? Given the conditions evolutionists claim existed at the origin of life, the chances of evolving the simple, common ISO1 cytochrome C protein is one chance out of one followed by 75 zeros. But that's not a living reproducing thing. Given the same conditions, the chances of getting a DNA molecule with the ability to reproduce is 100 billion billion to one. Well, the chance of getting a mammal cell works out to one chance out of one, followed by 4.5 million zeros. Rigorous examination of evolutionist claims about the origin of life shows that every evolutionary claim about how life started is just as fanciful. As every believer has testified, God is the source of all life, including yours and mine. It has always been so, and it will always be so.
5: To learn about our expanding worldwide creation evangelism program and all the ways you can help, Visit the Worldwide Outreach tab at creationmoments.com or call us toll-free at 1-800-42-BIBLE. 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And be sure to join us next time for another Creation Moment.
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7: Hi, I'm Johnny Erickson Tata, and once when I was visiting Niagara Falls, we stayed long past sunset to watch the colorful lights illuminate Horseshoe Falls. Later, back at our hotel, I was just about to drift off to sleep, and I thought about how those cascading waters enthrall thousands all day long and into the night. But when the lights were turned off, when the city went to sleep, when all was quiet and everything stopped, those mighty falls did not. They continued to flow with just as much power and force as during the day. I smiled because to me, it was so much like the grace of God, always flowing, always constant, always cascading, just like the Bible describes it, grace upon grace. So, take heart today from these words by John Blanchard. For daily needs, there is daily grace. For sudden needs, sudden grace. And for overwhelming needs, overwhelming grace. A little like Niagara Falls.
8: Now a look at your afternoon weather on Janesville Christian Talk Radio. Partly sunny today with a high near 84 and lows around 65. Thunderstorms tomorrow with a high of 76 and lows around 56. For your Thursday, mostly sunny with a high near 82 and lows around 61. And for Friday, mostly sunny with a high near 84 and lows around 64. That's your afternoon weather on Janesville Christian Talk Radio.
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11: 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In the shelter of the Great Barrier Reef, the steamer carrying Florence made its way up the coast to Townsville, where a number of passengers disembarked. The ship then moved on farther north to Halifax, where Florence disembarked to visit several Bible classes the mission had begun in the area. To get to one of the Bible classes, Florence had to ford the Herbert River, where crocodiles were known to lurk in the slow-moving, murky water. Even though she was on horseback, Florence was reluctant to guide her horse into the river and cross it. Her guide spent several minutes reassuring her that despite there being crocodiles in the river, to his knowledge, no one fording the river at this point had ever been attacked and killed by the reptiles. Florence did not want to be the first, but eventually, still dubious of the guide's confidence that everything would be all right, she gingerly rode her horse into the river. She soon learned that the guide was right. No menacing crocodile came to make a meal of her, and Florence emerged on the opposite bank of the Herbert River, wet but alive. 5 miles beyond the river, Florence's courage was rewarded as she watched 84 Kanaka men show up for Bible study and reading class that night. Following the stop in Halifax, Florence boarded another steamer for the rest of her journey up the coast to Port Douglas, where she spent 2 weeks visiting the Bible studies the mission was running. She was impressed by what she saw. Almost all the Kanakas in the area were learning to read the Bible, and a number of men had already become Christians. Florence returned to Bundaberg satisfied with all that the mission was doing in North Queensland. It was clear, too, when she returned, that there would be no reprieve for the Kanakas this time. The government was determined to send the men back to their home islands as soon as they had fulfilled the requirements of their labor contracts. The work of the Queensland Kanaka Mission thus took on a new urgency. Florence and the other missionaries working with the mission knew that within 3 years, all of their converts would be back home in the islands. Many of those islands were still steeped in cannibalism and witchcraft. With indentured servitude on the sugar plantations of Queensland about to wind down, Florence started to ask herself what she should do next. What did God want her to do when all of the Kanakas were finally back on their home islands? One choice was to go back to China. But as she thought about it, another exciting and challenging option began to emerge. Perhaps she could set up a mission in the Pacific Islands that would support those Kanaka Christians who had returned home. This was not an easy option. Missionary work in the islands of Melanesia, where the Kanakas lived, was dangerous. Florence recalled that 2 years before, in 1900, an independent missionary had gone out to the islands to live and work, but he had died within 5 months. The climate and the local food proved too much for him. A second man, Robert Riddell, not knowing that the first missionary was already dead, had gone out to help him. When he had learned of the missionary's death, he hitched a ride on a whaleboat and visited a number of islands. Inspired by what he had seen, upon his return to Queensland, Robert joined the Queensland Kanaka Mission. Another independent missionary, Joseph Watkinson, had gone out to the islands a year before with a companion, Fred Schweiger. But Fred had died 6 months later, and Joseph was forced to return to Australia because of a severe case of malaria that he had contracted. Upon his recovery, he too joined the Queensland Kanaka Mission. Now, as Florence discussed the possibility of opening mission stations in the islands of Melanesia, Robert and Joseph were both enthusiastic about the idea. Their enthusiasm rubbed off on the others serving in the Queensland Kanaka Mission. Soon, everyone in the organization was determined to go and help the new Kanaka Christians reach out to their families in the islands. Finally, at a mission conference in January 1904, it was decided that the Solomon Islands branch of the Queensland Kanaka Mission would be formed. A committee was appointed to oversee the new work, and the committee insisted that Florence become the superintendent of the new branch. By now, the deadline for the Kanaka workers to leave Queensland was fast approaching, and Florence felt that this was what God wanted her to do next. Florence realized that if she was going to lead the work, she needed to see the Solomon Islands for herself. She volunteered to accompany the first group of missionaries going to the Solomon Islands, where they planned to base themselves on the island of Gavutu. The group consisted of three men, Owen Thomas, James Caulfield, and Hedley Abbott. Some of the men on the new mission committee questioned the wisdom of a single woman traveling around in the islands. The Solomon Islands could be a treacherous place. But Florence reminded them of some of the situations she had encountered in China. She pointed out that manning her mission outpost during the turbulent days of the Boxer Rebellion proved she was up for the challenge. The members of the committee finally agreed, though they suggested that Florence take a female companion with her. Helen Frick, a mother of five children, the youngest just 2 years old, offered to accompany Florence. At first, Florence tried to discourage her. Helen and her family had already sustained the death of her husband, Walter, who had served as superintendent of the mission, and Florence knew that this trip to the Solomon Islands was a dangerous assignment. But Helen was sure that God had called her to go along. So in the end, Florence welcomed her company on the trip.
12: A month of intense preparation for the trip to the Solomon Islands followed. Enough money had been donated to the new branch of the mission to allow for a 10-ton ketch to be built for use in the islands. The new vessel was named the Daphne, and a prefabricated mission house was stowed away in her hold to be erected at the new mission station. The Daphne had been built in Sydney, but the vessel was too small to sail all the way from there to the Solomon Islands. So Florence, Helen, and the three men who would staff the new mission station set out for Sydney, where they supervised the Daphne being hoisted onto the deck of the SS Moresby for the trip to the Solomon Islands. The Daphne was lashed down securely to the deck. When the Moresby got to Gavutu, a small island off Florida Island in the Solomons, the ketch would be lowered into the water for the missionaries to use. 4 days out from Sydney, Florence was beginning to wonder if she had run into a howling storm in the Tasman Sea, one of the roughest stretches of water in the world. Frothing waves washed across the deck and flowed into Florence's small cabin, which faced out onto the main deck. Soon everything in the cabin was drenched. As the ship pitched and rolled, the captain and the missionaries alike became concerned about the Daphne. The ketch strained against the ropes lashing it in place, and on more than one occasion, everyone thought that the vessel was going to break loose and tumble into the angry ocean. To Florence's relief and amazement, it somehow managed to stay put. As the ship sailed past Lord Howe Island, the storm began to abate. By the time it reached Norfolk Island, the weather was bright and sunny, and Florence was able to go ashore for the day while cargo was unloaded from the Moresby for the residents of the island. From Norfolk Island, they sailed north into the tropics, and Florence soon discovered how poorly suited to the tropics the Moresby was. The vessel was poorly ventilated, and there were few places on board where the passengers could cool off. To make matters worse, 45 pigs were housed in a pen on the main deck outside the door to Florence's cabin. Not only did the animals squeal constantly, but in the tropical heat, they also began to stink, filling her cabin with an unbearable stench that made it nearly impossible to be inside. Despite the perils and extreme discomfort of the voyage, Florence contented herself by keeping her eye on the goal of assisting the thousands of returning Kanakas to share the gospel in their homeland. By late March 1904, to her delight, the Moresby was finally approaching the Solomon Islands. On March 25, 1904, Florence sat on a barrel on the deck of the SS Moresby, looking out over the Pacific Ocean as the ship navigated its way among the Solomon Islands. With great anticipation, she wrote in her journal, "Our first sight of Malaita. At 6 a.m., we were passing the southwest coast of San Cristobal. At 8 a.m., we sighted Guadalcanal, and at 10:10 a.m., saw Malaita. Since then, we have been steaming all day past San Cristobal, Marau Sound, and the northeast coast of Guadalcanal, with Malaita clearly visible in the distance." 3 days later, the missionaries landed on the small island of Gavutu. The entire island was a trading station owned by a Captain Svensson, who ran a coaling and watering station for the British naval vessels that patrolled the waters of the newly declared British Protectorate. Captain Svensson greeted the missionaries and offered to make them as comfortable as possible. The only house on the island was a long two-story building with an unlined iron roof. Florence and Helen were given a room on the second floor of the house. When they were shown around the trading post, Florence's heart sank. None of the 18 huge water tanks had lids. It was no wonder that malaria was so prevalent in these islands. The Daphne had been damaged by the high seas and intense tropical sun on the trip from Sydney and needed repairs to the sail and hull planks before it was fit to sail. Once the prefabricated house

0: was unloaded from the boat's hold onto the island, Owen, James, and Headley set to work on the ship's repairs. Soon, the Daphne was ready for her maiden voyage to Malaita, one of the larger islands of the Solomon group. Several local men were hired to sail the Ketch, with Owen serving as captain, since he was the only missionary with any sailing experience. 15 hours after they set out from Gavutu, Florence spotted a huge white cloud. Owen explained that each of the large Pacific islands had a cloud that hung over the trees and mountains of the landmass. Sure enough, as they sailed closer, the west coast of the island of Malaita emerged from under the cloud. Malaita was a large mountainous island 100 miles long, with mountain peaks that reached up 4,000 feet from the sea. As the Daphne sailed closer to Malaita, it passed a small inhabited island. The residents of the island beckoned for the missionaries to come ashore. The missionaries dropped anchor, clambered into a rowboat, and went ashore. On the beach, the people crowded around them. The dark-skinned natives were naked, and most of the men had shards of bone and shells threaded through their noses and ears, and bands of shells and leaves tied around their legs just above their knees. The natives were particularly intrigued by Florence and Helen, never having seen white women before. They crushed in around them and clamored to touch the two women. They explained that they were saltwater people, and that the island offered them refuge from the fearsome bushmen that lived on Malaita. The people lived in small huts made from coconut fronds that lined a muddy track leading across the island. As Florence walked around the small village, children and pigs scattered in front of her. After the visit to the island, the Daphne sailed north along the west coast of Malaita toward the village of Malu, where several Christian Kanakas had returned from Queensland. As they made their way along, a large dugout canoe approached the Ketch. Florence and Owen were not sure whether the men in the canoe had friendly intentions or not. "Come on, let's sing," Florence finally urged. "That's one way to find out what their intentions are." "Oh, for 1,000 tongues to sing my great Redeemer's praise," she began belting out. The others on board soon joined in. "The glories of my God and King, the triumphs of His grace," they all sang. A cheer went up from the men in the canoe, and spray flew off their paddles as they raced toward the Daphne. They laughed and sang as they came alongside the Ketch. As they approached, Florence instantly recognized many of the men. They had been laborers on the sugar plantations in Queensland. How good it was to see their shining faces again. Shouting above the sound of the ocean as it lapped against the side of the Daphne, the men in the canoe explained that they were on their way south to Taravania. They were taking food to a missionary outpost they had just opened there. Before long, the men were on their way again, waving and exclaiming how glad they were to be the first islanders to welcome the missionaries and their ship to Malaita. 2 hours after encountering the canoe, the Daphne dropped anchor in the lagoon off Malu and went ashore. A crowd of islanders soon gathered around to shake the missionaries' hands. The entire community then escorted the missionaries through the forest to a Christian village at the top of a nearby hill. Florence walked beside Peter Mbwofa, who had been a laborer on the Kalki plantation in Bundaberg. Peter had been one of the mission's early converts, and Florence had heard snippets of information about him in the 10 years since he had left Queensland. But now, as they walked together, Peter told Florence his entire story since returning to Malaita. "When I came back, I think me landum Uraisi, but fatherum kill me, im see me." Florence nodded. She knew that Peter was the second son of a bush chief who was very opposed to Christianity. She had no doubt that his father would have killed him had he seen him.
1: "The chief, Uraisi, say of me, you sleep under hut with them pigs. I say, my Jesus, he been come down alongside place, belong stable. Me all right. Thank you. So I pull him out rubbish. I sleep there. Then the chief, he say, run away along, or men kill me. I think him, Jesus of Nazareth, passeth by. And I cry, and I go out, and I pass by. I go away, get him, Malu.
2: The people of Malu, they are your people, aren't they? Florence asked.
1: Yes'm, not like me here. 4 years I praying in hut on sand. Then men come to kill me. I say them, suppose you kill me. I go home along heaven.
0: Florence stopped for a minute to catch her breath. The climb up to the village was steep, with many tree roots in the path. Peter went on to tell Florence that the men of the village had drawn guns on him. Just as they were about to shoot, they heard a peal of thunder and heavy rain began to fall. The rain wet the gunpowder, and the men went away, shaking their heads, convinced that some great power protected Peter. Peter continued to tell Florence about other wonderful things that had happened during that 4-year period. He had made a garden which had flourished even during a drought. The people began to think that he was blessed, especially when their own crops failed. First the children, then the women and men came to him for food. Peter fed them all and still had some food left over. Florence was also touched to hear that he had written John 3:16 on a piece of paper and fastened it to a tree. He agreed that no one else on the island could speak English.
1: But I think, might God he see, and might devil he see, and might he say, man belong God here, more better I clear out.
0: Florence laughed. It took 4 years, but the devil finally got the message. Now Peter was the head of a thriving Christian village. Finally, the procession of missionaries and locals reached the village at the top of the hill. Peter led them into a large open church building, and the entire village of about 200 people thronged around and began singing hymns to officially welcome the missionaries to their village. During the next week, Florence and the other missionaries helped Peter where they could. They ran several Bible classes and began reading lessons for the people of the village. They also taught them some new hymns from a hymnal that Owen had brought with him. Florence was impressed by the way Peter and the other Christian leaders in the community were overseeing the village. By the end of their week in Malu, all of the missionaries had contracted malaria. They were supposed to continue on with their voyage around the island of Malaita to find the most suitable site for another mission station. But the illness prevented them from doing this. And even if they had wanted to continue on, they could not find a crew of island men to sail the Daphne. The men who sailed the vessel from Gavutu had disappeared into the bush. Finally, some saltwater men, as those who lived near the ocean were called, offered to sail the Daphne back to Gavutu the next day. That night, however, Florence could not sleep. She felt something was amiss and spent the night praying that God would show her what was wrong. By morning, she was convinced that they should not employ the saltwater men to sail the catch. That same morning, an elderly Christian man named Charlie Lafia came to see Florence. Charlie explained that he had overheard the would-be sailors talking among themselves. The sailors plan to run the Daphne aground on a reef, murder the missionaries, and loot the vessel.
1: "I no sleep," Charlie explained. "God, he been talking along my heart. He been say, 'You go along, Daphne, and look out for Miss Young.'"
0: Florence looked at the faithful old man with gratitude. He had probably saved their lives, and although he was a bushman, he was prepared to take his chances on a white man's ship. Tears slid down her cheeks as she thought of his devotion to them. Charlie convinced two other Christian men to sign up as crew on the Daphne. One was a bushman, and the other a saltwater man who knew how to sail. The next day, Florence and the other missionaries and the three island crew members said goodbye to Peter and Mbofa and the Christians of Malu and sailed off. The plan, when they reached Gavutu, was for Florence and Helen to connect with the Yesabel, a steamer that would transport them back to Australia, while Headley, Owen, and James would return to Malu to help the Christians there. On the way back to Gavutu, they stopped in at Taravania to deliver gifts to the people there from the church at Malu. Then they set out in a westerly direction for Gavutu. The journey to Gavutu was grueling and treacherous. The Daphne was constantly becalmed, and on several occasions the ocean current pushed the ketch dangerously close to the jagged coral reefs. To make matters worse, the Solomon Islands were situated 8 degrees from the equator, and the hot tropical sun baked down mercilessly on those in the boat, burning their skin and further weakening their malaria-racked bodies. Soon, Helen was lying on the deck on one side of the boat, while Headley lay on the other side, both with dangerously high temperatures. Florence herself felt weak and wanted to lie down on the deck with the others, but she pushed herself on, cooking rice and boiling drinking water for the crew. Finally, on the fifth day, Gavutu appeared on the horizon. But by then, Owen had lapsed into unconsciousness at the wheel. James, who had no sailing experience, and the makeshift crew of three island men were forced to guide the Daphne in failing light amid the reefs that guarded the entrance to the harbor on Gavutu. Eventually, after grazing a reef with the keel of the boat, they managed to moor it alongside the dock. Florence could hardly believe that they had arrived at all, between the becalmings, the heat, and malaria. It was 10 o'clock in the evening by then, and everyone aboard the Daphne was too exhausted to transfer to land. So they all collapsed onto the deck of the boat, where they slept one more night. In the morning, the missionaries made a supreme effort to get themselves ashore. James went first, taking Helen by the arm and guiding her off the boat, while the men from Malu helped Owen and Headley ashore. Florence stayed behind for a few more minutes to gather the clothes and utensils they would need over the next several days. When she climbed up on deck, she saw that James and Helen had gone only a few feet along the dock before they had both fainted. She left the pile of clothes and utensils on deck and went to their aid. She managed to rouse James, and together he and Florence managed to get Helen to Captain Svensson's house and into bed. For the next 7 weeks, the missionaries took turns nursing each other as their malarial fevers came and went. At the end of 7 weeks, the HMS Palades stopped at Gavutu to take on coal. The vessel had a British doctor aboard who advised Florence that Owen was so sick that he should be taken back to Australia as quickly as possible. However, this was not easily done. The Yesabel, the ship they had been waiting for to take them to Australia, had failed to arrive at Gavutu, leaving Florence stranded. Finally, a whaleboat appeared in the harbor, bringing the news that the Yesabel had lost its propeller near the northern end of Malaita and lay at anchor waiting for help to arrive. There was nothing to do but wait for some other ship headed south to arrive at Gavutu.
2: Eventually, the SS Moresby stopped at the island to take on more coal for its trip to Sydney, and the captain agreed to take Florence, Helen, and Owen on board. The three of them stood on deck, bracing themselves against the railing as they watched the Daphne fade from view. Once at sea, Owen began to feel a little better, though Helen and Florence were both very ill. By the time they arrived back in Sydney, 16 days later, Florence was glad to put herself into the hands of her doctor nephew, Northcote Deck. She had lost 30 pounds in the weeks she'd been away, and her temperature was spiking to 106 degrees. As she lay between the smooth white cotton sheets at her nephew's house, Florence wondered how the men on board the Daphne back in the Solomon Islands were faring. She had no idea 6 months before the two men would be well enough and able to engage a new crew to make it back to Malou. We hope you've enjoyed Florence Young, Mission Accomplished, by Janet and Jeff Benj. 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
6: And God said,
7: Let the earth bring forth the living creature after his kind, cattle and creeping things, and beasts of the earth after his kind.
6: And it was so.
8: Ah, children, what a tremendous thing God accomplished that day. They tell us that there have existed and now exist some 2 million different kinds of animals.
9: I wonder if anyone can name all the different kinds.
8: No, but we can tell a number of things that might help understand the important place animals occupy in the scheme of creation. Listen.
10: Animals range in size from the microscopic, single-celled protozoa to large creatures such as the giraffe and elephant. All land animals are dependent, directly or indirectly, on plants. Some animals are called herbivorous because they feed only on plants. And although it was not in God's original plan, there are now animals who are carnivorous, preying on other animals for their food.
8: Cows are a good example of herbivorous animals. The strongest animal, the elephant, is herbivorous.
9: Lions are a good example of the carnivorous kind.
10: A third type lives on both plants and meat. These are called omnivorous.
8: Bears are a good example of this type.
9: It's easy to see how closely animals depend on plants and each other for survival.
8: This interdependence is called the balance of nature, and it's a mighty and marvelous complex system.
9: Since creation, hasn't a gradual change taken place in man and beast?
8: Yes. Listen to this.
10: Since man was driven from the Garden of Eden because of sin, man and the animals have developed an even closer interdependence. After the flood, man became a hunter. Then man became a shepherd.
8: Man domesticated the sheep and made friends with dogs to help him manage his flocks of sheep.
10: This is the sound of another animal that man has tamed.
8: The cow became a very useful animal. From cattle, we get beef, milk for our children, butter and cheese, to say nothing of tallow for candles, and hides for leather shoes, belts, straps, and harnesses.
10: Another animal was tamed that has proved very useful in the history of mankind.
9: The first sound was galloping horses, but the last sound, what was that?
8: Well, many people will not recognize the sound of wagons. You hardly hear it in America anymore. But in other parts of the world, horses still help farmers plow their fields and pull their carts and wagons.
10: Until the invention of the steam and gasoline engines and the electric motor, man's well-being depended to a very large extent on animal power. We still use the term horsepower. Horses, camels, llamas, elephants, yaks, reindeer, water buffalo, oxen, donkeys. What could man, with his limited strength, do without them?
6: And God said,
7: "Let the earth bring forth creeping things and beasts of the earth after his kind."
6: And it was so.
8: A more fascinating and diversified part of creation would be hard to imagine. Entomologists estimate that there are over 1 million different kinds of insects. 1 million. Think of it.
9: And insects are both useful and harmful to man. Who hasn't suffered from flies and mosquitoes? And what gardener hasn't seen his fruit trees or rose bushes ruined by some insect pest? Also, many dangerous diseases are spread by insects.
8: Yet insects perform a number of very beneficial functions. Many act as nature scavengers, consuming parts of dead animals and refuse. Others, by burrowing underground, help to make the soil more fertile. Some insects kill weeds. Then there's the bee. He provides us with honey. The silkworm spins the thread from which silk is made.
9: But the most important role of all that the insect plays is in pollinating the plants. Everyone has seen insects in search of nectar, entering the inner parts of flowers and blossoms. As insects feed, pollen from the flower's stamens dust off onto their legs. And when the insect enters another flower, the pollen is transferred into the stigma, thus making the plant fruitful.
8: The life cycle of many insects is very complicated and interesting.
9: Tell us about it.
8: Well, beginning with an egg, laid in some suitable host, usually a plant or the soil, the insect develops into a worm or caterpillar. This, after a time, forms into a pupa or cocoon in which the growing creature remains until it is ready to break the hull and emerge as a full-fledged insect.
9: And God caused all these things to come into existence on that sixth day.
8: Yes, and more too. Much more. But before we get into that second part of the sixth day of creation, I think it would be well to stop for a moment and think. Really think about the vast extent of God's creation. Look at the stars, our nearest neighbors in the universe. Consider the sun, the giver of light. Take heed of the golden wheat growing in the fields. Watch the cattle grazing in the valley. Hear the song of the birds and the chirping of insects. Gaze out over the sea, so full of living creatures. Swim in the blue waters of a lake, or lazily flowing stream, bringing exuberant recreation. Climb to the top of yonder mountain. Lift up your eyes on high, and behold who hath created these things

0: God said,
1: Let us make man in our image, after our likeness, and let him have dominion over the fish of the sea, and over the cattle, and over all the earth, and over every creeping thing that creepeth upon the earth.
0: And the Lord God formed man of the dust of the ground, and breathed into his nostrils the breath of life. And man became a living soul. And the Lord God planted a garden eastward in Eden, and there he put the man whom he had formed.
2: Good morning, Adam.
3: Good morning. Adam?
2: Adam is your name. And this is morning, the dawn of a new world.
3: And you, who are you?
2: I am a messenger from God's throne in heaven.
3: God? Heaven?
2: God is the creator. By his might all things have their existence and are sustained.
3: He created me?
2: Yes, Adam. You are beautiful, Adam, and perfect. You are created in God's own image and after his own likeness.
3: Oh, I'd like to see God.
2: You will, Adam. You may see him and talk with him as long as you continue without sin.
3: Sin?
2: Sin is the transgression of God's royal law, disobedience to that law.
3: You said God created me, didn't you?
2: Yes.
3: After his own likeness and image?
2: Yes.
3: Well, then, why would I even think to disobey him?
2: Make no mistake about it, Adam. You will be tempted. Sin will be made to appear desirable. God's adversary is wise, clever. He will attempt to make you think that God's laws are unjust, unfair.
3: God has an adversary, an enemy?
2: His name is Lucifer. At one time, he was the most beautiful of all created beings. He held the highest position of honor in God's universal kingdom. But pride, ambition, and the greed for even more honor got the better of him, and he rebelled against God. He is even now here, present, scheming to ally you on his side against God.
3: Well, I won't have anything to do with him. I won't even listen to him.
2: Be warned, Adam, that Lucifer is clever, diabolically clever. You can never know what form he will take in his evil attempt to cause you to sin. You cannot be sure just how his temptations will be presented to you. Be careful, Adam, and put your trust always in God, and you will be safe from Lucifer. But come, Adam, I must show you your garden home and acquaint you with your duties as ruler, with absolute dominion over all the earth and every living thing upon the earth. This is the very center of your garden home, Adam.
3: Oh, it's beautiful.
2: God created it for you, Adam. From it, as the created Son of God, you will rule the earth.
3: Will God help me?
2: All the power and might of God is at your disposal, Adam. You need only ask, and it shall be given you.
3: How can I possibly fail with all power at my command?
2: You cannot fail, Adam, unless you yield to the temptations of the adversary.
3: God will help me overcome the adversary.
2: When you are tempted, just ask, and God's power will be with you, and a legion of angels will stand by your side.
3: But why is God so good to me?
2: All creation will always have that same privilege, to call on God in time of need. And now, Adam, perhaps you wish to perform your first duty as ruler of earth.
3: As you say.
2: God has created many animals and insects and creeping things. You will name them.
3: That'll be a pleasure.
2: They will parade before you, Adam. Name them according to your own pleasure.

0: Oh, my, but you're large. Elephant. Elephant is your name.
1: You're funny little fellows. Oh, what a face and a grin. I shall call you Monkey.
2: And Adam gave names to all the cattle, and to the fowl of the air, and to every creature that God had created.
0: You said that sin is the transgression or disobedience of God's law. But you didn't say what God's law is.
3: God's law is based upon one thing, love.
0: Well, isn't there a stipulated law? I mean something that can be stated in exact words.
3: There, in the very midst of the garden, are two trees. See them?
0: Yes, I've noticed them, and the fruit of them is good to look at.
3: One is the tree of life. The other, that one, is the tree of knowledge of good and evil.
0: Ah.
3: The law, for you, simply stated, is this. Thou mayest eat the fruit of all trees except the tree of knowledge of good and evil.
0: Mm.
3: Thou shalt not eat of it.
0: But why?
3: Because God loves you and wants you to be happy. Obedience brings happiness.
0: I see now what you mean by love. God doesn't tell his created beings to do something or not to do something merely to be dogmatic, but because he has our own welfare in mind. Oh, God does love his created beings, doesn't he? I noticed that the animals, all of them, as they paraded before me, were in twos, in pairs.
3: Male and female.
0: They seem, well, contented and happy together.
3: They complement and help each other. God made it thus.
0: Oh, God is wise.

0: The Lord God caused a deep sleep to fall upon Adam, and he slept. And he took one of his ribs and closed up the flesh thereof. And the rib which the Lord God had taken from man made he a woman, and brought her unto the man.
1: Wake up, Adam. Wake up.
2: What is it? Where am I?
1: Thou art in the garden, as before.
2: I feel so strange. But who's that creature over there, by the lake? Well, she's like me. She has arms and legs like mine, and she's smiling.
1: The Lord God has made thee an helpmate, Adam. He has fashioned her from one of thy ribs.
2: Oh, she's beautiful.
1: What wilt thou call her?
2: She is bone of my bone and flesh of my flesh. She shall be called woman, because she was taken out of man.
1: She has seen thee. Go, speak to her.
2: I am Adam.
3: I know not who I am, nor what I am.
2: You're a woman.
3: Have I no name? No name of my own?
2: I will call you Eve. Does the name please you?
3: Eve. Yes, I like it very much. What is this place?
2: It's the Garden of Eden. The Lord God who created us has given it to us for our home.
3: Oh, it's very lovely. So green and peaceful. What's that creature coming toward us?
2: Huh?
3: The one with the long neck.
2: Oh, it's a giraffe.
3: And that one over there.
2: An antelope.
3: Oh, how gracefully it runs. How beautiful everything is. Tell me everything about the garden, Adam.
2: What?
3: I want to know the names of all the trees and the flowers, all the birds and animals.
2: Oh, that'll take quite some time. Still, I'll try. Now, you see those trees? The small red berries on the trees are called cherries.
3: Oh.
2: They're very good to eat. And those birds, I named them swallows.
3: What's the name of these flowers?
2: They're violets. Oh, no, I'm wrong. They're daisies. It's all a bit new to me, too, you know.
3: Let's go on. I want to see what's on the other side of this hill.
0: And Adam and Eve walked through the Garden of Eden. And Adam told her the name of every living creature in it, as well as the name of all the things that grew there.
3: Adam?
2: Yes, Eve?
3: There's a certain tree. We've walked past it a number of...
2: It is the tree of the knowledge of good and evil. God has given us permission to eat of the fruit of every tree, except that...
3: I wonder why.
2: He told me that if we ate of its fruit, we would...
3: I wonder why.
2: He told me that if we ate of its fruit, we would surely die.
4: Well, children, that brings us almost to the end of the story of Creation Week. But there is one more thing the Bible tells us. Would you like to read it, Johnny? Here, the first three verses of the second chapter of Genesis.
5: Thanks, Dad. Thus the heavens and the earth were finished, and all the hosts of them. And on the seventh day God ended his work which he had made. And he rested on the seventh day from all his work which he had made. And God blessed the seventh day and sanctified it, because that in it he had rested from all his work which God created and made.
4: Good, Johnny. Do you understand what it means?
5: Yes, Dad. It means God gave us a day for rest.
4: Now, why do you suppose he did that?
5: I guess he felt tired after all the work he did.
4: Oh, I don't believe God ever gets tired.
6: He gave us a day of rest so that we can thank him for all that he does for us.
4: And we have so much to be thankful for. This wonderful earth that he gave us. The chance to make good lives for ourselves and for those we love. Sound, healthy bodies and minds. All the joy and happiness that come to us just because we are alive.
6: But, Dad...
4: What about people who are sick or who lose someone they love in an accident? People get in all kinds of trouble, you know. I mean, well, people aren't all happy.
7: Everyone has to learn to accept sorrow that comes to them from the outside. Besides, there's always something to be thankful for, even when you are sad.
4: Of course, lots of people get into trouble because they do wrong.
6: Why does God let trouble come to people?
4: The Bible explains that, Pat. Want to listen to it?
6: Oh, yes,
5: sure, please.
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9: This is Max McLean. The book of Romans is considered the most profound explanation of the gospel ever written, but the good news of the gospel is preceded by some very bad news with regard to attempting to become righteous on our own merit and good deeds. So what is the good news? Listen to the Bible from Romans 3 and 4. But now our righteousness from God, apart from law, has been made known, to which the law and the prophets testify. This righteousness from God comes through faith in Jesus Christ to all who believe. There is no difference, for all have sinned and fall short of the glory of God and are justified freely by His grace through the redemption that came by Christ Jesus. God presented Him as a sacrifice of atonement through faith in His blood. He did this to demonstrate His justice because in His forbearance He had left the sins committed beforehand unpunished. He did it to demonstrate His justice at the present time so as to be just and the one who justifies those who have faith in Jesus. Where then is boasting? It is excluded. On what principle? On that of observing the law? No, but on that of faith. For we maintain that a man is justified by faith apart from observing the law. Is God the God of the Jews only? Is He not the God of the Gentiles too? Yes, of the Gentiles too, since there is only one God who will justify the circumcised by faith and the uncircumcised through that same faith. Do we then nullify the law by this faith? Not at all. Rather, we uphold the law. What then shall we say that Abraham, our forefather,

0: covered in this matter. If in fact Abraham was justified by works, he had something to boast about. But not before God. What does the scripture say? Abraham believed God, and it was credited to him as righteousness. Now when a man works, his wages are not credited to him as a gift, but as an obligation. However, to the man who does not work, but trusts God who justifies the wicked, his faith is credited as righteousness. David said the same thing when he speaks of the blessedness of the man to whom God credits righteousness apart from works. Blessed are they whose transgressions are forgiven, whose sins are covered. Blessed is the man whose sin the Lord will never count against him. From Romans 3 and 4, listen to the Bible. It's great for the soul.
1: If you could have $1 million or a case of poison ivy, you'd choose the money. A suitcase full of gems or a speeding ticket? Obvious. But what would you trade for God's word? Proverbs 8:10 says, "Receive my instruction and not silver, and knowledge rather than choice gold." Oh, God's not denigrating wealth, but he's saying his instruction is so precious that it's preferable to gold or silver. But people trade God's word for Facebook and doing homework and walking the dog and reading the news and TV and all sorts of stuff. This isn't hyperbole on the part of God. He's saying, what you receive in the Bible is so valuable, so important, you shouldn't even trade it for gold or silver. So why trade it so easily for nothing? Treat God's word with the importance it deserves. Nothing matters nearly as much. I'm John Bradshaw for It Is Written.
2: When Mary became pregnant by the Holy Spirit, she picked up her things and went straight to Elizabeth's house. When Elizabeth saw her, she knew something momentous had taken place. She immediately prophesied over Mary and provided a place for her to spend the most tenuous time of her pregnancy, the first trimester. Where should we go when pregnancy is tenuous? I'm going to talk about that physically and spiritually on this edition of Daughters of Promise. I'm Christine Wurtzen. Thanks for joining me today. Have you ever been pregnant with God's calling? The first days and months, even years after God spoke, is the most critical time to be guardians of that new thing. That is the time when we are prone to question what we heard Him say, and because of that, we're the most vulnerable to others talking us out of it. Until His word is established in our hearts and has fully taken root, we must be diligent to keep company with the likes of Elizabeth. We must secure an environment of safety where His word can be confirmed, not question and destroyed. Solomon said, "Walk in the ways of good men and keep to the paths of the righteous." The righteous does not always describe every child of God, only the one who is also able to hear and obey the voice of God no matter what. This bears out with the story of Elizabeth. She was also pregnant with a child who would bring great controversy. It was John the Baptist. She was one who also knew what it was like to be visited by the Spirit and called according to His purpose. Who better to nurture Mary in her most vulnerable time than another woman who was also pregnant with God's call? So today I choose my company wisely and guard my heart against any whose cancer of unbelief might spread to undermine what I have been called to do. For Daughters of Promise, I'm Christine Wurtzen.
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7: Now a look at your afternoon weather on Janesville Christian Talk Radio. Partly sunny today with a high near 84 and lows around 65. Thunderstorms tomorrow with a high of 76 and lows around 56. For your Thursday, mostly sunny with a high near 82 and lows around 61. And for Friday, mostly sunny with a high near 84 and lows around 64. That's your afternoon weather on Janesville Christian Talk Radio.
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11: After famines, do you know what Jesus mentions next? Pestilence. Now, this is not a word that we use too often in the 21st century. Maybe a better word for it would be what? It's talking about disease. Now, this is more difficult for us to comprehend because you and I live in America in a developed nation where we are blessed with medical technology. It has increased our lifespan. It has brought many blessings to us, and we can be thankful for that. But the majority of countries in the world do not have medical technology. Many underdeveloped nations, their lifespan is not necessarily increasing, it is decreasing. See, medical technology can make life longer, but in some cases, does it necessarily make it better? Let me put a few examples on the screen here. Right now, even in our modern world, cancer is one of the most prevalent diseases that we have. Now, as far as we know, cancer didn't exist 100 years ago, and if it did, then we knew it by another name. But let me ask you a question. They say that one out of every three people will face cancer at some point in their life. How many of you tonight can say that either you or someone you know have had to face an issue with cancer? Can I see your hands? Look at all the hands that are up. Now, I have to tell you, this came home to Marquita and I just a few months ago. Back in October, it was time for Marquita's annual mammogram. And at her mammogram, the doctors told her they saw some things they didn't like. They want her to get a second one. And so when they went back, they said there's some lumps or cysts there that we're not sure about, and they wanted her to get a biopsy done. Now, if you've ever had a biopsy done, you know that one of the most excruciating things is having to wait that 24 or 48 hours in order to get the results. Now, we were pretty sure that nothing was there. We were pretty sure it was just cysts. But I got to be honest with you. In that span of 1 or 2 days, a lot of things start going through your mind. And it begins to put things in perspective. Now, I'm thankful to say that everything came back.

0: negative, they were just cis, and she is perfectly fine. Can you say amen? But it also gives us an idea. Things can change in an instant. And the only thing that really matters is, do I have a relationship with Jesus Christ, who is the center of all prophecy? Look at the sexually transmitted diseases that are in our world today. Even AIDS is on the rise. Now, thankfully, it's not on the rise in this country. But do you understand that medical scientists are telling us that if something is not done soon on the continent of Africa, we are going to have a serious problem? 40 million people living with HIV just in sub-Saharan Africa. And I've been there. My wife is a nurse teaching some health classes there, and it's true. What they say in the news is not an exaggeration. In the last few years, we have seen diseases that never existed before. Mad cow disease, bird flu, the swine flu. And I remember reading an article probably about a year ago, and it was saying that the diseases we have today are becoming resistant to our antibiotics. In other words, the antibiotics we have today will be less effective tomorrow because these diseases are building up a resistance. Jesus is telling us, when you see these things starting to happen, we can know the time is near and we need to turn our eyes towards Jesus. The next sign that he mentions is earthquakes. Now, this one is a little bit harder to measure in the last 100 years, simply because the seismograph is a fairly recent invention. But if you were to go to the U.S. Geological Survey, you would discover that even government statistics are telling us that major earthquakes over 7 on the Richter scale have absolutely increased in the last few years. And that's not a religious source telling us that. That is a government source. You know, and truth be told, I don't even think we need statistics for this one. Because you and I know it seems like every few weeks or almost every month or two, we hear about some earthquake in some different part of this planet. Actually, just 2 or 3 years ago, you remember what happened in Haiti? That country was devastated. 316,000 people lost their lives, you know, in a matter of seconds. 3 million people were affected. And even though there have been other stories that have now made it to the news and to CNN, we don't talk about this one very much. The truth is, that country still has not recovered. They had $8 billion worth of damage just in a short period of time. Remember the Japanese tsunami? See, that happened from an earthquake that occurred where? Yeah, on the ocean floor. And it caused this tsunami, this wall of water, to overtake the coast of Japan. 25,000 people were feared dead. I don't know if you saw any of the clips on YouTube of how that occurred. I can tell you that would be my wife's worst nightmare. She does not like water. And to be able to see that water coming inland and carrying everything away would be frightening. Jesus says, when you see those things, know that the time is near. We could even talk about natural disasters. Now, I want to read a statistic that comes from the Natural Disasters Data Book from Asia. And what it did a study of natural disasters from 1901 to 2000, okay? That's the century almost all of us were born in. Notice what they reported. Quote, natural disasters have been increasing every year due to various factors such as urbanization, population growth, destruction of natural environment, and climate change. Even governmental resources are realizing natural disasters are increasing. Now, of course, they attribute it to natural factors, but that may be partly true. But we also know it is a fulfillment of Bible prophecy. Now, I do want to say one thing about this. Sometimes when we study the prophetic signs of the times, we get the idea, oh, this is all gloom and doom. I don't want to talk about this. We get the idea that maybe God is just angry and he's trying to stick it to the world. Friends, that's not necessarily the case. Why does God allow these things to happen? Because he loves us enough to get our attention. I mean, let's be honest. Human nature can be pretty stubborn, can it? Now, I'm German, so I can say this. I have German background, obviously, by my name, Kleindienst. I can be a pretty stubborn person. Marquita knows it takes a lot to get my attention and get something through my thick skull. But she does it because she loves me. Because God knows that we can get so sucked into the things of this world, that we are so easily distracted, God will allow these things to happen because he's trying to get our attention. Not because he hates us, but because he wants us to be saved and he's trying to turn our eyes towards Jesus. See, the signs are not about God's anger. The signs are about pointing us to the cross of Calvary so that we can be saved, so that we can have peace, so that we can have assurance through Jesus. That's what the signs are about. But you know, we could go farther in this. All these things have increased in recent years. But you know, Matthew is not the only book of the Bible that talks about the prophetic signs. Did you know that? I want you to take your Bibles and I want you to now go to 2 Timothy chapter 3. 2 Timothy chapter 3, and we're going to look at verses 1 through 5. Because in here, Paul begins to describe some things that would be happening in society at the time of the end. Now, what I'm going to do is, instead of just reading that through for the sake of time, I'm going to go ahead and put a summary on the screen of what Paul describes. And as you read those five verses, it's rather amazing. You would think that he is reading right out of a newspaper today. This is how he describes what the world would be like. People would be lovers of themselves, lovers of money, boasters and proud, disobedient to parents, unloving, unthankful. It's like, Paul, you can just stop right there. And he goes on. Unforgiving, no self-control, despisers of good, lovers of pleasure instead of lovers of God. I would like to be able to say that's not true of our world today, but we know it is. I would love to be able to say that I never struggle with any of those problems myself. But I know that's not true. I struggle with the human nature just like you. That means every day I need to be sure that I am connected in my relationship to Jesus Christ. See, he is the only one who can change our hearts and souls. He's the only one who can take those things that are in society and make sure that they are not a part of our lives. Because when people see us, they ought to see something different than what they're seeing in the world today. They ought to be able to see just a little picture of the character of Jesus in our lives. See, when you leave here tonight, I would be happy if you just went out with just this one lesson. Prophecy is not about memorizing facts and statistics. Prophecy is not being able to come up with some sort of soap opera theory that will tickle the ears. Prophecy is all about getting my attention and pointing me to Jesus. If I study prophecy for any other reason, then I have missed the point. See, what kind of scares me is many churches today focus on Antichrist. Now, again, don't get me wrong. That's in the Bible for a reason, and we are going to study it in depth. But something we must keep in mind is knowing who or what Antichrist is not going to save me. That intellectual knowledge is not going to get me into the kingdom of heaven. Now, it might keep me from being deceived, but the only one who can wash me clean, the only one who can put a perfect righteousness in my record book is Jesus Christ, who died on Calvary's cross. Because really, when you open the Bible, if you open the first chapter of Revelation, the title of that book is the Revelation of Jesus Christ. It's not the Revelation of Antichrist. It's Revelation of Jesus Christ. And we're going to be getting into that a little bit more. But in Paul's description of society, the one that really strikes me, he says society at the end will be brutal and violent. And you know, the truth is, we live in a very violent world. There is literally no place in society that's safe anymore. It used to be that there were certain places you know you would be safe, like maybe a mall or maybe a church, but that's not true anymore. In fact, I'm going to put a picture on the screen, and I want to see if you recognize what it is. Who knows what that is? I'll give you a minute. It's a school. What school? It's Columbine. Do you remember what happened to Columbine High School in Colorado back in 1999? Two teenagers dressed in black trench coats made their way inside the school, and they indiscriminately sprayed gunfire throughout the halls and the classrooms, killing teachers and professors and students just on the spot. When that story hit the television sets, society was shocked. We were outraged. We could not believe that something like that could happen in our world. That was back in 1999. Do you know that ever since that moment, that act has been copied and repeated numerous times throughout this world? We have had copycats who have done the same thing now in many different countries, in high schools, colleges, universities, even elementary schools. In fact, now you read in newspapers, it's happening in malls. It's happening in people's workplace. And believe it or not, it's even happening in churches. I read a story just a couple years ago where a guy walked through the doors while a man was preaching and shot him and killed him point blank. Now that worries me just a little bit, because I'm thinking, wow, what if I preach something that somebody doesn't want to hear? What's going to happen to me? But you know, we have to put ourselves in God's hands, because anytime we walk out the door, it's only by God's grace and protection that we can come home that very night. Can you say amen? But do you see the progression of what's happened in society? But then when you get to verse 5 of 2 Timothy 3, Paul uses this phrase that at first we may not understand on the surface. He says society will have a form of godliness, but denying its power. So what does that mean? What does it mean to have a form of godliness? It means that religion will be something we only wear on the outside, but there'll be no substance. Oh, yes, we might sit in a pew and listen to a sermon once a week, if that, but there's no life-changing relationship with Jesus Christ. You see, just because I sit in a pew, that doesn't make me a Christian. See, it's one thing that maybe I go to church, maybe I listen to something on the television. It's one thing to let the preacher study for me. It's quite another thing to open the Word of God for myself and develop a relationship, a born-again experience with Jesus Christ. That is true religion. You see, a form of godliness is when I just call myself a Christian, but then I live and act like everyone else. That's a form of godliness. It's a form of godliness that's only on the outside when I go and I listen and read the teachings of Jesus. But then when I leave the church and in my home or in my workplace, I don't live those principles. I do the exact opposite. It's a form of godliness. There's no substance to it. See, when I let my Bible gather dust on the bookshelf and I never spend time in it, that's the form of godliness that Paul is trying to warn me about. True religion is knowing Jesus. It is spending time with Him, sharing my life in prayer, and being able to connect with Him in the Word of God. Because here's the truth. Any relationship you have, in order for it to grow, what must you do? You got to spend time together. So if Marquita and I all of a sudden stopped spending time together, what would happen to that relationship? It would eventually deteriorate. It's no different in the relationship with Jesus. You see, the devil wants to keep us so busy that we run around like chickens with our heads cut off that we don't have time for God. He doesn't have to tempt us to kill someone or to rob a bank. Just make us so busy we don't have time for God and the relationship deteriorates. That's why God loves us enough to let some of these prophetic signs happen in order to wake me up and to get my attention. Now, before we end tonight, There is one more prophetic portion of Scripture that I would like to go to. Now, it's in the Old Testament because Daniel talks about some signs in the prophetic world, or rather in the scientific world. So I want you to go to Daniel chapter 12, and we're going to look at verse 4. Daniel chapter 12 and verse 4. Now, if you were here last night, we spent the entire time in the book of Daniel. Tonight, I just want to touch on this one verse. Daniel chapter 12, and in verse 4, the angel that has led Daniel through all these visions in the book says something quite significant to Daniel. And I want us to pick this up. Daniel chapter 12 and verse 4. The Bible says, "But you, Daniel, shut up the words and seal the book until when? The time of the end." Then the angel describes two things about the time of the end. He says, "Many shall run to and fro, and knowledge shall increase." Now I got to stop there. Now, we could spend a lot of time on that. I want to focus on this running to and fro. Now, there are two ways that can be interpreted. Some have looked at that and said that it is referring to spiritual knowledge. In other words, men will be running to and fro, desperately trying to understand the prophecies of Daniel and Revelation. And when you think about it, it's only been in the last 150 to 200 years that Christian churches have really paid attention to the books of Daniel and Revelation. Do you realize that? If you had lived 200 years ago, you would have found that churches of almost all denominations didn't spend much time in the apocalyptic books, because it was believed the coming of Jesus was thousands of years into the future. But you fast forward into this century, and all that has changed. Now Christianity is very interested in the prophetic books. And you know who's also jumped in on the bandwagon? Hollywood. How many movies has Hollywood made about the end times? Things like Armageddon and the Omega Code and so many other things. Now, of course, they're not doing it because they want to educate us with truth. For them, it's just a moneymaker. And quite honestly, I would not go to Hollywood to try to find the truth of Bible prophecy. We need to go straight to the Word of God. Another way that can be interpreted, this running to and fro, I want you to think of the area of transportation. I want you to think what has changed in the area of travel just in the last century. Now, think about this. We have gone from automobiles to airplanes to Concorde jets, space shuttles that go 25,000 miles per hour, to having manned space stations, where apparently my daughter wants to work when she becomes an astronaut. We'll see how that goes. Maybe Dad will get to take a trip there sometime. But think about that. We have gone from a place of taking horses and buggies just probably 100 years ago to a point where we can now go anywhere on the earth in a matter of hours. Man has gone to the moon. Man has gone to an international space station, all in the span of one simple century. That prophecy is being fulfilled in our lifetime. Daniel goes on, and after he talks about running to and fro, what's the next thing the angel says? You remember? Knowledge shall increase. I want you to think of all the technological advances that have happened, even in just the last 50 years. Now, my dad likes technology. I wish that he didn't, but he does. He'll buy all the newest gadgets, and then he'll call me on the phone, and he'll want me to explain how to use them. Now, I ask you, have you ever tried to explain to an 84-year-old man over the phone how to use something that you cannot even see for yourself? It's very, very difficult. But, you know, it keeps my mind's dad's working. It keeps his mind working, so I'm not going to complain about it. But statistics tell us we have come farther in technical knowledge in the last 70 years than in the previous 5,000 years of Earth's history combined. Would you be willing to say that you and I live in the busiest generation of Earth's history. How many people would be willing to say that? Now, I can't prove that statistically, but I think it's just common sense. Would you be willing to say that this past generation has seen more changes than any other generation in history? Would you be willing to say that? Yeah, I think we could all agree on that. You realize my iPhone can do more than an entire computer 60 years ago that would take up a whole room. All these things have happened. But the question is, has the increase in knowledge necessarily made the world a better place? In some cases, yes. But truth be told, man has tended to use it more for evil than he has for good. So these are the prophetic signs we studied tonight. Religious confusion, war and rumors of war, famine, disease and pestilence, natural disasters, earthquakes, a time of great violence, moral decay, the running to and fro, and the increase of knowledge. And I think if we honestly look at our world, we can stand here tonight and say, Bible prophecy is being fulfilled right in front of our eyes. It's time to get close to Jesus. I'd like to end by telling this story. There was a young boy and his father that was fishing out in the open sea. And after they spent a few hours fishing together, the boy looked up into the heavens and he saw that the sky was getting dark. Storm clouds were rolling in, and he began to hear a faint rumble of thunder in the distance. It was clear a storm was coming. So the little boy got scared, and he looked over to his father, and he said, Daddy, a storm is coming. I'm scared. And the father just looked at him and said, Son, you just stay close to me, and you'll be all right. And so the little boy sat on his father's lap, while the father safely rowed him through the storm and into the shore. You see, that son knew that when he saw the signs in the sky, it was time to get close to the Father. The prophetic signs are telling you and me that we need to take seriously our relationship with Jesus and to stay close to Him. In fact, Jesus boils it down into one simple statement. He says, so you also, when you see these things, know that it is very near, even at the very. My friends, Jesus gives you this invitation. He says, come to me, all you who are weary and burdened, and I will give you rest. You see, if the things happening in this world make you fearful and uncertain, Jesus says, come, you can lay your burdens on me. If the things happening in this crazy world make you scared, Jesus says, come, I will give you peace. If you're struggling with guilt and shame because of things in the past that you can't change, or maybe you're struggling with issues in your life today, Jesus says, just come. I will wash away those sins. I will make you clean. Because the wonderful thing about Jesus is you can always start over again. Tonight, I wonder if you might pray this prayer in the privacy of your heart. Would you say, Lord Jesus, I need to pay attention to my spiritual life. Please come into my heart and give me peace. Jesus said, He will never turn a sincere soul away. Because He does not desire for anyone to perish. All He asks is that you come and you give it to Him.
1: Don't miss more inspiring messages by David Kleindienst.
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3: Hi, I'm Todd Nettleton, and this is the Voice of the Martyrs Radio. In Nigeria, some communities are almost 100% Christian. These communities can be the target of violent attacks. On Palm Sunday, jihadists carried out a coordinated attack on a crowded marketplace in Jos. Residents were caught off guard when armed militants arrived on motorcycles and opened fire on the crowd. The terrorists killed more than 30 people. In the aftermath, tensions run high and communities hold strict curfews to keep residents safe. People fear another deadly attack. Despite intense opposition in northern Nigeria, Christians continue to advance the gospel. Pray for Christians in Nigeria to shine Christ's light even amid attacks.
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5: Contrary to all medical case histories, a deadly disease was cured by the use of water alone. I'll be back in a moment with the amazing facts about the General and the Jordan.

Hello, this is Joe Cruz of the Amazing Facts Broadcast, facts which affect you. I don't know, friends, if you've ever looked into the terrible affliction of leprosy as it raged in the days of the Bible or not. It was a cunning, insidious disease, a plague of slow death that brought hopelessness and despair to the hearts of the victims and also, of course, to the loved ones. But listen now as I read 2 Kings 5, verse 1. Now Naaman, captain of the host of the king of Syria, was a great man with his master and honorable. Because of him the Lord had given deliverance unto Syria. He was also a mighty man of valor. All right, now Naaman was captain of the host of the king of Syria, and of course a great man as far as his master was concerned. And that gives us an idea about his integrity and his character. He was dependable, he was honest, he was true. Otherwise, he couldn't be great with his master, and the Bible says he was honorable. He was worthy of our esteem as Christians because of him, and by him the Lord had given deliverance unto Syria. He was such an honorable man that God dealt with him, and the last thing said about him is that he was a mighty man of valor. In other words, he was no coward. He could stand up and be counted on any issue or in any battle. Now that's a lot of good to say about a man. He was all of this. You'd think if a man were that good, there wouldn't be anything bad to say about him. You'd think that after saying so many wonderful things about the man, they'd let it go at that. We like to flatter people, you know, and build them up, and sometimes we don't even mean to. The Bible tells us all these wonderful things about this man, and then goes on to conclude with these words, "He was a leper." And incidentally, in that time, leprosy was a type of sin. They thought if you had leprosy, you were a sinner. And all of the good. And yes, there's one little thing wrong, and it's the little thing that sets the drama of 2 Kings verse chapter 5. They don't say anything else about him being a mighty man of valor or honorable or anything else. From here on, they just talk about this one little problem. Now, it's very possible to say very good things about the average Christian that you meet. But if there's one little problem, one little unconfessed sin, one sin that's not been put aside, it's that we must deal with. There's only one thing that kept this man from being perfect. If it wasn't for this one little thing about Naaman, we could all conclude what a glorious character and how like him we'd like to be. But this one little sin causes so much trouble, so much of a problem, so much concern. One thing wrong, not a dozen, one thing wrong, he was a leper. Now the Syrians had gone out in companies and brought away captives out of the land of Israel to be slaves, and among them was a little girl. Now Naaman, being kindly and gentlemanly, had taken this little girl to his home to wait on his wife. He didn't want just another servant or slave. He wanted to be kind to this little girl, to offer her some of the blessings of life, some of his own material prosperity. So he took her home and made her servant to his wife. Now this little girl loved him. If he hadn't been a good master, she would not have been concerned. But she was so thankful for his kindness and goodness to her. She was concerned also about his illness. And one day she said, "Would God my Lord were with a prophet that's in Samaria. I wish my master would go down to Samaria and see the man of God." In other words, that's what she said. "And he would be cured of this leprosy." The little girl was concerned because he was such a fine man. Now, leprosy, as I've said, was a hopeless disease. Nobody who had it ever expected to recover. The Bible says the only man of those many lepers who were cured was Naaman. When this little girl spoke of the man of God being able to cure him, hope sprang up in the heart of Naaman and also his wife. And they said, "We'll try anything." So Naaman went to the king and said, "King, there's a young girl in my house from Israel, and she says there's a prophet down there that can save me from this disease that's soon going to be taking me out of your service." Now the king thought so much of Naaman that he said, "Well, if that's true, let's do something about it." So he said to his servants, "I want you to go out and get me some gifts. 6,000 pieces of gold, 10 talents of silver, 10 changes of raiment. I'm going to send my servant Naaman to the king of Israel. I'm going to present these gifts to him, and I'm going to say, please cure my servant." So Naaman took off with a company of men, and they went down to the king of Israel. They came to his door and presented their gifts.
And then they handed the king the letter from the king of Syria. And the letter said, "Dear king, please cure Naaman." And when the king looked up from his letter and saw the disease of leprosy spotting the body of Naaman, he just got very upset. He said, "This king is trying to pick a quarrel with me. Nobody can cure leprosy. He just wants something to start a war over." He got so upset, he started tearing his clothes off. Now that was a sort of gesture of supreme agony and distress. He said, "The king of Syria just wants an excuse to go to war. He knows that I can't cure leprosy." Well, the little girl didn't say the king could do it, of course. She said the man of God could. And there are some things that men can't cure. It takes God. Only God can cure sin. It takes God and it takes a miracle. Well, the word came to Elisha about the visitors from Syria. And when Elisha heard of it, he was disgusted with his king. And he sent word saying, "Send Naaman to me that he might know that there's a God in Israel." Now, this is not an opportunity to glorify Elisha, but to glorify God. If this man is cured and goes back home, the name of God is going to be precious to the king of Syria and to all the people of Syria. So Naaman came to the house of Elisha with his servants and with his horses and with his gifts. Now, this is very interesting to me, friends. You talk about drama. You ought to read the Bible. It's all here. When Naaman got down there, now Naaman was a big shot, you see, next to the king of Syria, and he had servants of his own, and they were with him. When he got there, he knew that Elisha knew he was there, so he just called him out in the yard and sat there waiting. "Somebody's supposed to come and see about me because I'm Naaman." But Elisha didn't bother. He sent him a message. Let me tell you, friends, the man is not important. They talk about the man, but listen, it's really the message. Naaman was sitting there waiting on a man, but the man of God knew there's no power or virtue in man, so he sent a message, a word of God. And it's a word of God that helps, and not the man himself. And when somebody ran up with a message, Naaman said, "What is this?" And back came the answer, "The man of God wants you to go to the River Jordan and dip 7 times, and you'll come up clean." And you know, Naaman, the great general, got mad. He was insulted. Verse 11 says, Naaman was wroth. He said, "I thought he would surely come out to me. I'm Naaman. I thought surely this man would come and see me and that he'd call on the name of his God and strike his hand over the place at least." Yes, he was angry, but he didn't stop there. He had crossed Jordan coming into town. I don't know if you've read much about the Jordan or not, friends, but the Jordan was a river that was often stagnant and dry in the dry season and a roaring, raging tyrant in the rainy season. Its banks were loaded with vipers and snakes and all kinds of filth. And when the rainy season would come, the waters could wash all kinds of dirt downstream, and it was muddy and sticky. In some place, it actually stank. It just was everything. And this man had crossed that river coming in, so he said, "Are not the rivers of Damascus better than all the rivers of Israel? May I not wash in them and be clean?" So he turned and went away in a rage. He really was mad. Why, the nerve of this man. I come here wanting to know what to do to be made whole, and he won't even come out to see me and just sends a message to dip in that muddy river when we've got clear crystal rivers in Damascus that I can dip in. I want to do it my way. So he turned and went away. Now, friends, how much people are like this? They want to go to heaven. But how can they go? And God sends a message, "Do it this way." But they don't like God's way, and they say to themselves, "I'm going to do it my way. Sure, I'd like to go to heaven, but why can't I do it at my convenience?" Friends, listen, we're not

0: His way. God wants you to do what He says to do. Now, we need faith in God. God didn't design a religion just for the very intellectual, the very highly educated. God has a religion so simple that a man who never went to school can understand it and be saved. And that's the way religion is. No matter how much education we've had, we're butting our heads against a wall trying to make the religion of God complicated. It is not. It's simple. There are no equations that we can work out to prove anything. The Bible says a just shall live by faith. And any man, regardless of his mentality, can have faith in God. Religion is simple. If God's way doesn't make sense, that shouldn't shock us because we don't have much sense. God says, turn the other cheek. That doesn't make sense either. God says, if somebody takes your coat, give him your cloak also. That doesn't make sense. God says, if they make you go 1 mile, go 2. That doesn't make sense either, friends. God says, love your enemies. And if somebody spitefully uses you, you've got to turn around and send him over some vegetables or make him a cake. And that doesn't make sense. The reason is that by nature we are sinful. By nature we are unlovely. By nature we're unkind, unchristian. And when the nature is changed, then God's way is the best way. We can live as Jesus did only through His grace and by His imparted power. Well, this man didn't like the idea. He went out and looked at the Jordan, smelled it, and he said to himself, the rivers in Damascus are clear, the water's clean and cool and not muddy. And again he turned away in a rage and started off and was going back home. And one of the servants said, Master, wait a minute. If the man of God had asked you to do some hard thing, wouldn't you have done it? If he would have asked you to give up all your money, you would have piled it all on the table. He didn't ask you to do that. All he asked is that you just have faith in the message that he sent out to you. Now, why don't you try it, sir? What have you got to lose? And so Naaman listened to his servant and went down to the River Jordan. And I can just see him down there. Here's this man dressed in these fine clothes with all his servants with him. And if he were by himself, he might have felt a lot better about it. And a lot of people are concerned about what people think, you know. And they'd like to come to church. They just worry about the neighbors and what they might think. Well, anyway, Naaman went down and looked at the river, and it didn't make sense. Here are all these folks who had looked up at him, now looking down on him, standing there with his feet in this muddy river. And he was ashamed. He was embarrassed. And I imagine he turned up his nose and was ready to leave when the servant said, Master, just why don't you try it? And I can see Naaman taking off his fine robe, taking off his good sandals, walking out of the muddy water, and as he feels the mud oozing up between his toes, it feels awful. The scum is all around him, and the smell of it in his nostrils. But the encouragement comes again, Master, why don't you try it? So he moves into the deeper water and pushes aside something floating, holds his nose, closes his eyes, and he goes down. Then he pops up. And then he looks, and he's just like he was at the first. And he says, I'm coming out. And his servant said, Master, 7 times, not 1 7. Well, look, it hasn't helped. Well, it's not supposed to help. 7 times, Master. And so he does it again and again and again. And the 7th time, my friends, when he came up, he was as clean as could be, and the leprosy was gone.
1: 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And until next time, remember this amazing fact, Jesus loves you.

This is Max McLean. The story of the Bible is a divine drama of how God would redeem his people from their sin. God called Peter to explain the last days. Will people believe him or scoff at his words? Listen to the Bible from 2 Peter 3. I want you to recall the words spoken in the past by the holy prophets and the command given by our Lord and Savior through your apostles. First of all, you must understand that in the last days, scoffers will come, scoffing and following their own evil desires. They will say, "Where is this coming he promised? Ever since our fathers died, everything goes on as it has since the beginning."

0: of creation. But they deliberately forget that long ago, by God's word, the heavens existed, and the earth was formed out of water and by water. By these waters also the world of that time was deluged and destroyed. By the same word, the present heavens and earth are reserved for fire, being kept for the day of judgment and destruction of ungodly men. But do not forget this one thing, dear friends. With the Lord, a day is like 1,000 years, and 1,000 years are like a day. The Lord is not slow in keeping his promise, as some understand slowness. He is patient with you, not wanting anyone to perish, but everyone to come to repentance. But the day of the Lord will come like a thief. The heavens will disappear with a roar, the elements will be destroyed by fire, and the earth and everything in it will be laid bare. Since everything will be destroyed in this way, what kind of people ought you to be? You ought to live holy and godly lives as you look forward to the day of God and speed its coming. That day will bring about the destruction of the heavens by fire, and the elements will melt in the heat. But in keeping with his promise, we are looking forward to a new heaven and a new earth, the home of righteousness. So then, dear friends, since you are looking forward to this, make every effort to be found spotless, blameless, and at peace with him. Bear in mind that our Lord's patience means salvation, just as our dear brother Paul also wrote you with the wisdom that God gave him. From 2 Peter 3, listen to the Bible. It's great for the soul.
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8: Many a time have they afflicted me from my youth. May Israel now say, many a time have they afflicted me from my youth. Yet they have not prevailed against me. The plowers plowed upon my back. They made long their furrows. The Lord is righteous. He hath cut asunder the cords of the wicked. Let them all be confounded and turn back that hate Zion. Let them be as the grass upon the housetops, which withereth afore it groweth up, wherewith the mower filleth not his hand, nor he that bindeth sheaves his bosom. Neither do they which go by say, the blessing of the Lord be upon you. We bless you in the name of the Lord.
9: Therefore I say unto you, take no thought for your life, what ye shall eat or what ye shall drink, nor yet for your body, what ye shall put on. Is not the life more than meat, and the body than raiment? Behold the fowls of the air, for they sow not, neither do they reap, nor gather into barns, yet your heavenly Father feedeth them. Are ye not much better than they?
10: Parents want to offer their children every advantage, but a few disadvantages may not hurt either.
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10: Personal defeat, feelings of inferiority, or handicaps of one kind or another can either paralyze a person or drive them towards success and achievement. 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Apparently, the stresses they experienced gave them the motivation to rise above the limitations and hardships they had experienced. 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And the time to do that is before the storms of adolescence set in.
11: For more information, visit drdobsonminute.org.
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13: The world is unalterably opposed to the things of God. It is continually hostile to the things of God. John 15, verse 18, Jesus said, "If the world hate you, you know it hated me before it hated you." Any friend of Jesus is going to be an enemy of the world. And any friend of the world is the enemy of the Lord Jesus Christ. And that's the reason the Bible says in James chapter 4 and verse 4, James warns, he says, "You adulterers and adulteresses, Know ye not that friendship with the world is enmity with God? That means warfare with God. Whosoever therefore will be a friend of the world is an enemy of God. Any man, any woman, any boy, any girl who is a friend to this ungodly system has become God's implacable foe. You are an enemy of Almighty God. So what is the purpose of the world? It is Satan's system to draw away your hearts and minds from a devotional love for the Lord Jesus Christ.
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0: From the Christian News Radio Network, I'm Joe Miller. A man suspected of starting one of the massive wildfires threatening Spokane, Washington, set to appear in court. Aaron Farinacci was arrested by SWAT team after a witness said he saw him acting suspiciously near where one of the fires started Saturday. 37-year-old Spokane resident being held on $1 million bond. He also has a past criminal record in Arizona, including a manslaughter conviction. We're hours away from a high-speed collision between the moon and part of a SpaceX Falcon 9 rocket. News Nation's Alex Caparello.
1: This is going to really begin an intense period of study from all those experts at NASA and SpaceX to figure out what exactly we can learn from this crash, especially one of this magnitude. Remember that NASA wants to build a lunar base on the moon by the year 2032. So impacts like this one are actually going to give scientists extremely useful data on what we need to be doing to prepare for any sort of unexpected collision and keep our future astronauts safe.
0: The impact expected to happen around 1:35 a.m. Central Time on Wednesday. Voters hitting the polls for another big primary election day in multiple states. Ballots being cast in Michigan, Missouri, Kansas, Virginia, and Washington State. Michigan's Democrat U.S. Senate race, the main event, pitting insurgent progressive Abdul El Sayed against establishment-backed Congresswoman Haley Stevens. More news just ahead. Now a word from our sponsor.
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0: President Trump says talks to find a diplomatic solution with Tehran underway and that Iran faces a last chance to reach a deal. News Nation's Robert Sherman reports from Qatar.
4: While Iran has contended that there are no negotiations taking place with the United States, Qatar, one of the lead mediators, saying today that there are indirect talks ongoing involving the mediating parties, Pakistan, Qatar, Oman, bridging and bringing those messages back and forth between Tehran and Washington. The Strait of Hormuz, an imminent focus for those mediators, getting the strait and that corridor back open. The administration today saying they remain optimistic that we could see a deal coming together soon.
0: According to state media, the Iranian president said Iran will defend its borders, but does not seek expansion of war. Spider-Man, now the second fastest movie ever to hit $1 billion. From Christian News Radio Network, I'm Jim Miller. 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
7: I am notorious for not reading the instructions when it comes to something that requires assembly. I can't tell you how many headaches I've caused myself trying to assemble a new piece of furniture without guidance. It usually ends up taking twice as long, as halfway through the build I realized I missed a crucial step. Had I just read the manual, I would have been finished a long time ago. In the Bible, Paul's letter to Titus is an instruction manual for pastoral leadership and Christian living. Paul is passing on all that he's learned to give Titus a head start and help him avoid pitfalls Paul had certainly seen by then. Paul gives Titus instructions on appointing elders, how to teach appropriate doctrine, how to manage disputes, and general advice on being a Christian man. So don't throw out those manuals, and don't miss out on the most important one we have, the Word of God.
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8: Now a look at your afternoon weather on Janesville Christian Talk Radio. Partly sunny today with a high near 84 and lows around 65. Thunderstorms tomorrow with a high of 76 and lows around 56. For your Thursday, mostly sunny with a high near 82 and lows around 61. And for Friday, mostly sunny with a high near 84 and lows around 64. 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
14: Hello, listening friends. Would you like to hear an amazing fact? A 42-year-old South African surfer, Chris Burdish, has just accomplished what many thought was impossible. Burdish paddled a surfboard unassisted across the Atlantic Ocean. It took him 93 days to cover 4,600 miles and almost 2 million paddle strokes. And all of this was done while standing up. The epic journey took him from Morocco on the northwest coast of Africa, past the Canary Islands, across the Atlantic to English Harbor in Antigua in the Caribbean Sea. His custom-built board was about 20 foot in length and weighed 1,350 pounds. The board included a small cabin in the front that allowed Burdish to take shelter from the elements and a number of tech amenities, such as a water maker, a satellite phone, a radio, a MacBook, and a radar device to alert other ships to his presence. Wouldn't want to get run over when you're riding a surfboard. Weather and exhaustion worked hard against him as he paddled 12 to 15 hours every day, surviving for nearly 3 months on freeze-dried meals. Because his board was riding low in the water, his feet and his ankles were almost always wet. Waves threatened to swamp him. He also had several run-ins with sharks who tried to bite his surfboard to see if it was edible. So why did Burdish endure this grueling 3-month journey across an ocean on a surfboard? Well, partly it was to test the limits of paddleboard possibilities, but mostly it was to raise money for his favorite charities. And $6 million came in through this heroic journey. You know, the Bible tells us charity is the most noble human motive. Stay with us, friends. We're going to learn more as Amazing Facts brings you this edition of Bible Answers Live.
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14: 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Here it is. 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And once again, my name is Doug Batchelor. Pastor Jean Ross is, he's probably somewhere in the air crossing the Atlantic Ocean now, but not on a paddleboard. He's in a jet, I'm guessing. And we're going to start the program, as we always do, with prayer. Father in heaven, thank you so much again for just this wonderful privilege to be able to proclaim the Word via radio. And I just pray that you'll arrange these divine appointments, Lord, and that the questions asked and the answers given are all in harmony with truth. And we pray this in Jesus' name. Amen. Well, you know, I was really amazed when I heard this report, as many others have by now, about Chris Burdish and his epic adventure crossing the Atlantic. You know, the little cabin that he had on the front, the nose of his surfboard, just barely big enough for him to crawl in, and he'd lock it up. He'd rest during the day when it was the hottest, and then he'd sometimes paddle all night long when it was cool, looking at the bioluminescent trail crossing the Atlantic, and it pretty spooky when you see whales surface and all you've got is a surfboard, not to mention the sharks. That's a lot of life-threatening adventure, and he endured it all because of charity. You know, I like the way the old King James uses the word charity. Charity is another word for love. Comes from that word you've heard before, agape. And one of the greatest chapters in the Bible is 1 Corinthians chapter 13. I'm going to read verses 4 through 13 roughly. Charity suffers long and is kind. Charity envies not. Charity does not boast itself. It's not puffed up. It does not behave itself unseemly. It doesn't seek her own. It's not easily provoked. It thinks no evil. It rejoices not in iniquity, but it rejoices in the truth. It bears all things, believes all things, hopes all things, endures all things. Charity never fails. And now, he closes, abides faith, hope, and charity. These three. But the greatest of these is charity. Now, whenever I say the word charity, just insert the word love. The greatest of these is love. Greater than faith and greater than hope, and they're great. Love is the most important thing. The Bible says God is love. It defines him. The law of God is summed up in love. And you've heard the song, Jesus loves you. That's what the Bible tells us, friends. And we have a free offer that I think would just bless your heart. All you've got to do is call and ask for it. It's called A Love That Transforms. 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It's a beautifully illustrated study guide. It's free. 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It's 800-835-6747. 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One more time, 800-463-7297 with your Bible questions. 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All right, we're going to go to our first caller who called in early and is waiting patiently. David, you're on the air with Bible Answers Live.
15: Hello, Pastor Doug. This is David from Sacramento.
14: Hi. Thank you for calling, David.
15: My question is about Gog and Magog. I found them in Revelation, the book, and I don't have a Bible with me right now, but I would like to know who or what Gog and Magog are.
14: Good question. Gog and Magog are they represent the enemies of God's people. Now, one of the keys to understanding Revelation is know a little bit about the Old Testament, because there are, I think, about 404 verses in Revelation. 278 of the 404 verses in Revelation can be found almost word for word somewhere else in the Old Testament. So when you look in Ezekiel 38 and 39, I'll read the first verse for you, David. And the word of the Lord came unto me, saying, Son of man, set your face against Gog in the land of Magog. Gog and Magog. Gog represents these people. And you find them first in Genesis 10. They were enemies of God's people. In Revelation 20, it talks about Satan being bound because all the wicked are dead. There's nobody to tempt. The earth is in ruins. And that at the end of the 1,000 years, it says the rest of the dead, the wicked, come back to life, all the wicked who've ever lived. And it calls them Gog and Magog, the enemies of God's people. And they launch an attack on the city of God. Now, you not only find that in Revelation, where it says they surround the beloved city, that's Revelation 20, you find this also in Ezekiel 38 and 39, where it talks about Gog and Magog come against God's people who are dwelling peacefully. And both Revelation and in Ezekiel, it says they cover the earth like a cloud. Another place it says like the sand of the sea. And God rains fire down from heaven on them and devours them. Ezekiel says he will rain down fire and brimstone. So this is at the end of the 1,000 years when the wicked make their final assault on God, led by the devil himself, and Satan then is cast into this lake of fire that is formed from the fire evidently raining from heaven. David, that's a great question, and you'll be happy to know we have a study guide that talks about Gog and Magog and what happens at the end of the millennium. And it's called 1,000 Years of Peace. We'll send you a free copy. All you've got to do is call in. And that number, once again, for your free lesson, 800-835-6747. 800-835-6747, and we do appreciate your call. With that, we're going to go on and talk to, Leslie is calling from Edmore, Michigan. I know where that is. I've been there before. Leslie, you're on the air with Bible Answers Live.
16: Hello?
14: Hi, thank you for calling. Yeah. And your question?
16: Leslie.
14: No, that's okay. And your question, Leslie?
16: My question is, when Jonathan, when he told David he had to hide after the celebration of the new moon, when his father got mad because he gave him permission, was that the last time he saw him?
14: No.
16: Did he see him another?
14: Yeah, good question. No, you read, it says later that Jonathan came and he met David when he was hiding in the woods by the cave of Adullam. And that was the last time they hugged each other and made a covenant together. And that was the last time David saw Jonathan alive. After that, Jonathan died in a battle with the Philistines on the mountains of Gilboa. And that would be the last chapter of 1 Samuel. I think it's chapter 30, maybe it's 31 of 1 Samuel. But Jonathan did see David one other time.
16: Oh. Okay, thank you.
14: All right, you're welcome. Yeah, you can look that up. You'll see it for yourself. It's in 1 Samuel, it may be 22 or 23. I'm trying to remember, but you'll see it there. Thank you. Good question, Leslie. One of my favorite stories is the stories about King David. Did you know King David's name is mentioned in the Bible more than Moses, more than Abraham, and more than Jesus? David's name is the most frequently mentioned name in the Bible. About 1,000 times his name is mentioned. All right, with that, we're going to talk to Chantel, who is calling from Salem, Oregon. Chantel, welcome. You're on the air with Bible Answers Live.
17: Hi, Pastor Doug.
14: Hi, thank you for calling.
17: Hi. Yes, I want to tell you that I really enjoyed Prophecy Encounter. I was watching online.
14: Oh, good. The program we just did in Florida. Great.
17: Yes, that was great. Yes.
14: And your question tonight?
17: Okay, I need some help understanding more Proverbs 3, 5, and 6, especially the beginning. Verse 5, mostly. Trust in the Lord with all your heart and lean not on your own understanding. So when I'm faced with a situation and I have to make a decision, I do have some understanding and knowledge about what's going on. So how do I put that aside?
14: Well,
17: how do I not lean on the information that I do know?
14: Right. I understand what you're saying. It could sound like Solomon is saying here, don't use your own understanding. But of course, Solomon earlier in Proverbs says quite a bit about with all you're getting, get wisdom. And obviously you get wisdom so you have good judgment. When he says don't lean, it means not as your principal prop. Principally, trust on the Lord, not your understanding. Because sometimes you'll see things happening, you say, well, I don't know, what do I do? And you can rationalize things in your mind that might go against God's word. And Solomon's saying, don't go with your rationalization above the word of God. Trust the Lord with all your heart. And don't put your primary trust in what you can reason. Let me give you a prime example. Just this week, I was preaching about King David. And King Saul kept trying to kill King David. And God kept delivering David. And God told David, you're going to be king. But David got so tired of running from Saul, he reasoned in his mind and said, you know, I may as well go to the Philistines and live with them, even though they're our enemies, because Saul's going to eventually get me, and maybe he'll stop searching for me. And David made a big mistake. He leaned on his own understanding in this case, instead of trusting what God had said to him through Samuel the prophet. And it caused all kinds of problems, and he nearly lost his family. They were kidnapped by an enemy, and because he was trusting his rationalization instead of the Lord. He later, you know, repented of that, and things worked out, but we get into trouble all the time when we try to use our reasoning instead of what God's word is telling us. But it doesn't mean don't use your reasoning in making decisions. God wants us to reason with him.
17: Yeah. So what I do when I use the Bible as a guide as much as applies to the situation, and I'm constantly asking God for guidance. What should I do? What should I do? And if I'm right in the middle and I just don't know which way to go, I'm hoping I'll get an impression,
14: some kind of providential signal or something.
17: Yeah, the way you've described it in your sermons, you were impressed to go in this direction or that, or you were impressed to say something.
14: So you're wanting to know the will of God regarding something, right?
17: Well, yes, the will and just
14: you
17: got to
14: make
17: that,
14: a decision.
17: But I never feel pulled in one direction or another. I feel neutral, and time goes by, and I'm thinking, well, I'm not feeling one thing or another. So And finally, I just have to make a decision.
14: Some of the criteria that I give is, first of all, Jesus said, seek. So you might be searching in God's word and say, Lord, give me some guidance here. Look for providential openings. Get Christian counsel. What you're doing now, you're calling and asking, trying to get some guidance. Talk to other people you know that know you and get good Christian counsel. The Bible says in the multitude, there's safety. Sometimes the Holy Spirit will impress you. Don't put all of your weight on impressions of the mind or heart, but that is a factor. I think that sometimes God's Spirit just really impresses you, and you get peace about one direction and no peace about the other. So, I've got a free book that I'd be happy to offer you, Chantel, and it's called Determining the Will of God. It has all of these points, plus about six more, that you can download it for free at the Amazing Facts website, or we'll send you a copy. Just call 800-835-6747, and we'll send you a copy of Determining the Will of God, or anybody out there if you're struggling with some of those decisions. Thank you for your call, Chantel, and we're going to try and get a couple more callers. We do have some lines open now, and if you want to call with your Bible question, now's a good time. 800, with your Bible question, 800-463-7297. That's 800, God says, because we're using the Bible. Talking next with, Greg. Calling on line 6. Hello, Greg. I bet you didn't know you were on line 6. Calling from Orange, New York. How you doing?
18: Good, good. Good evening.
14: And your question tonight.
18: Yeah, there was one of the statements in Revelation chapter 4. It has to do with John taking up the heaven. He sees the emerald rainbow around the throne room of God. I have some insight on it, I think, but what do you think of that?
14: Yeah, it says there's a rainbow round about the throne, sight unto like an emerald, and that's, I think, verse 3 of chapter 4. The rainbow colors, obviously, are not the same as our colors, and of course, it's not a rainbow that's celebrating St. Pat's Day. It's just a beautiful color of life, and, in the world, so often, green, vivid green is so much more the verdant color of life. And it's basically God has got this bow of light, the color of an emerald around his throne, symbolizing that, life emanates from him. So, I've done a study before where numbers have meanings in the Bible, and I've done a very vague study. I'm not an expert on it, but I've seen some interesting studies where people go through the colors in the Bible and the meanings of those colors.
18: Yes. The question was the emerald rainbow. Emerald green, and the rainbow is multicolored.
14: Well, he doesn't mean rainbow. When he says rainbow there, he's really talking about a bow of light. You've probably seen the moon shining through the clouds, and you see a bow around the moon.
18: I work off the Aramaic from the Syriac, and it says a rainbow, an emerald rainbow.
14: Right. The word rainbow, though, is talking about just light being diffused in a bow shape. It doesn't mean that it's got the seven colors that we see in the typical rainbow.
18: I have a little understanding on that. And that the light is in seven colors, right?
14: What is your thought on this?
18: And that's your rainbow. And that reflects the seven spirits of God, Revelation 3, 4, and 5. So the emerald rainbow, I have a little insight on that. There's from the creation of the earth, light has always been coming on the earth from the east with no beginning point, continually rising from the east. And yet, light rises continually to today and dawn breaks, you have green, blue, indigo, violet, indigo, blue, no green, orange, yellow, red.
14: Now,
18: sunrise.
14: Let me give you something to think about.
18: As it falls away to the west, light then starts falling away into darkness, which it has continually done. Red, orange, yellow, no green, blue, indigo, violet. In the millennial kingdom, his throne room is going to be on the earth, and the green is midway between the sunrise and the sunset.
14: All right, well, let me give you something to think about that you may find related to what you're saying, is on the breastplate of the high priest, there were 12 stones, and those stones, when you do a little research there, are very similar to the colors of a rainbow. Those are the same stones that are in the foundation of the New Jerusalem. So while you're doing your study on the bow around the throne in chapter 4, you may want to look also in chapter 21 and 22, where it talks about the foundation stones in the New Jerusalem. I think you'll find that interesting. After you look that up, you may have already done it. I'd love to hear what you think about that. Thank you for your question, Greg. And we do need to keep going here. And we're going to talk next to Christy, who's calling from Albuquerque, New Mexico. Christy, you're on the air with Bible Answers Live.
19: Good evening.
14: Evening. Thank you for calling.
19: Thank you. My question is about the Trinity, and is it biblical in Scripture?
14: All right. Well, first of all, you won't find the word Trinity in the Bible. There's a lot of words that we use to describe things in the Bible. You don't find the word millennium, but the teaching of the millennium, better known as the thousand years, is there in Revelation 20. You'll find a lot of things that we use terms for. The Bible talks about the Godhead, but it's talking about, you know, who are the persons. Well, let's first establish there is more than one. Now, in the Bible, when it says, Hear, O Israel, Deuteronomy chapter 6, Hear, O Israel, the Lord our God is one. When it says that, it's talking about one as in united, because Jesus said, A man will leave his father and mother, cleave to his wife, and they become one. Well, there's two of them. Jesus said regarding the apostles, Father, John 17, Father, I pray they may be one. Well, there was 12 of them, but it says one. So for the Jewish mind, one meant unity. Because many of the pagan gods, they had different gods with their different territories, and they fought with each other like the Greek gods, and the god of the bushes and the trees and the birds and the bugs. And God said, no, our God is a one God. But in Genesis, God says, let us make man in our image. So you've got some plurality there right at the beginning. At the baptism of Jesus, you've got God the Father, who says, this is Matthew chapter 3, God the Father says, this is my beloved Son. Jesus is in the water. Then God the Spirit comes down in the form of a dove. There you get the three. Jesus said, go, Matthew 28, go baptize in the name of the Father, the Son, and the Holy Spirit. And so through eternity, God the Father, Son, and Spirit are eternal because God has always been love. And you cannot have love with one person. Love is always made real in giving to others or expression to others. And so the God always manifests himself in these three persons that are unique individuals of God the Father, and their functions seem different, God the Son and God the Spirit. And I just was reading, let me look here, just yesterday I was reading the first chapter of 1 Peter. I'll look there real quick. Peter says, an apostle, chapter 1, verse 1 of 1 Peter, Peter, an apostle, Jesus Christ, to the strangers scattered throughout Pontus, Galatia, Cappadocia, Asia, and Bithynia, elect according to the foreknowledge of God the Father, through sanctification of the Spirit, obedience and sprinkling the blood of Jesus Christ. They're right there in the introduction, he says, the Father, the Son, the Spirit. You see that?
19: Okay.
14: All being mentioned. I've got a free book I'll send you, Christy, on the Trinity. Would you like a copy of that? All you've got to do is call Amazing Facts and call this number, 800-835-6747. Say, I'm listening to Amazing Facts. I'd like that free book on the Trinity. I'll send it to you. Just please read it. You'll see a lot more scripture than I have time to share in our short broadcast. But we do have another line or two open, and I'm going to take another call before our midway break, talking next to Don, who's calling from Sacramento. Don, you're on the air with Bible Answers Live.
20: Hello, good evening.
14: Evening.
20: I'm calling about a scripture I remember that goes something like this. I don't have it right in front of me, but it goes something like, oh, that men would praise the Lord for his mercy and goodness to the children of men.
14: Yeah.
20: And my question is, what would you say are some of the best ways that a man can praise the Lord for the Lord's mercy and goodness?
14: What is the best way?
20: Or just some of the ways, or some of the better ways, or maybe is the best way.
14: I think the best way for us to praise God is when we live consistent Christian lives, we praise God. When we tell others what he has done for us, that's what it means to praise him. There are some Christian programs where they say, let's all praise the Lord, and they sort of wave their arms in the air, and they repeat over and over, praise the Lord, praise the Lord. Well, that's not praising God. That's just making noise, really. The way you praise the Lord is by extolling his virtues in his character. So when we say, God is good, or when we tell people God has been so good to me, or God has provided and God has blessed, we are praising God. We're giving him credit. We're attributing to him his beautiful qualities. That's really how you praise God. And then living out his teachings in your life is, you know, exhibit A of praising God. It means I believe in him and I'm going to live my life to glorify him. And it's in Psalms, the verse where you say that we might praise God for his wonderful works to the children of men. So, yeah, I've seen what you're saying.
20: Okay, that's a great answer. Thank you.
14: All right. Hey, thank you very much, Don. Appreciate your question. And with that, you know, how much time we got left? Oh, we got 1 minute. Tell you what, friends, we're just going to have a break in a moment. It's not fair to start a question and just cut you off. Don't go away. Matter of fact, we're going to get all your, I think everyone, yeah, we should be able to get everybody lined up, and we have a line or two open. Here's the phone number if you want to call in with your Bible question. It's 800-GOD-SAYS, 800-463-7297. I see one operator, and they're looking bored. And so why don't you give them a call and ask a Bible question, and they'll pass it on here to us in the studio. 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
11: And then the logo pops across, Amazing Facts Presents. I've listened to a lot of different ministers, but this was the first time that he's actually saying something where I had to grab my Bible and actually pick it up. And I've never heard this before. Let me look through and find this. And I just couldn't get enough.
9: And so I started doing Bible studies. Every single one of these guys started being changed, including myself.
1: My question was, why did that happen to me, God? The Lord was able to reach out, and I actually saw him as a father.
12: I lost everything, and that was when I realized that it was God missing in my life.
10: I went to a prophecy seminar, which knocked me out. This message was so powerful and so irrefutable. I just went, this is real. This is amazing.
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1: 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And my name is Doug Batchelor. Pastor Ross is on his way back from a weekend of evangelism in South Africa. We let him go to his hometown for a little while, and he'll be back with us again next week. And we're going to go back to the phones. Let's see. I think Patty has been waiting patiently. Patty, you're on the air with Bible Answers Live.
2: Hi.
1: Hi. Thank you for your patience.
2: No problem.
1: And what's your question tonight?
2: I have a question. If we are saved by faith alone, so that no man can boast, then what does it mean when we go for the judgment? If our sins are put as far as from the east to the west, then what is the judgment?
1: Well, that's a good question. When we come to Jesus and we're saved, we are saved by faith. And when we accept Christ by faith, then we begin to live a new life. And the Bible says, old things are passed away, all things are made new, we're born again, we're new creatures, and there's a difference in the life. When we love the Lord, he says, if you love me, keep my commandments, meaning that if we do love him, the result of that is we're going to want to obey him. And In the judgment, it will determine, we're saved by faith, but if we are saved, Jesus said, you'll know them by their fruits. And so there will be a difference in the works. So the works, we're not saved by works, but the works are evidence that we've been saved. Does that make sense? So if a person is saved, there will be a difference in the works. Even Paul says, when he says in Ephesians there, you know, we're saved by grace through faith, he says we are saved for good works. It doesn't mean we're saved by our works. It means,
2: so then we're judged by our works, and we're saved again accordingly, or?
1: Well, no, we're saved entirely by faith. But when we are saved by faith, there's going to be a difference in the life. And, you know, Jesus said there'll be many that will come in the last days, and they'll say, Lord, Lord, you know, we cast out devils, and we did many wonderful works. They'll say, I don't know you. They're trusting in their works. But then he says, depart from me, you who work iniquity. He said, you said you love me, and you said you serve me, but your works aren't showing that. And let me give you one more example, okay? Patty, you with me?
2: Yeah, I'm with you.
1: Matthew chapter 25, verse 31, Jesus tells a parable of the great judgment day where he separates the sheep from the goats, right?
2: Right. Right.
1: And in that parable, what he says to the sheep, he says, well done, good and faithful servants, enter into the joy of the Lord. You're saved. For when I was hungry, you fed me. When I was thirsty, you gave me drink. When I was naked, you clothed me. When I was sick or in prison, you came to me. So what is he judging them by?
2: Their works.
1: Do you love your neighbor?
2: They're judged by their works.
1: Exactly. God's saying, did you love your neighbor? When you're saved by faith, is it a faith that's just verbal? It's like James says, if you show me your faith without your works, I will show you my faith by my works. So Christ says, then he says to the lost, I was hungry, you didn't feed me, I was naked. And you know, you can't feed and clothe everybody in the world, but God gives us opportunities as believers to do good to all people. And, you know, if we really say we love God, then he says, prove it and show love to one another. And so that's what he's saying.
2: I understand that. It just seemed confusing.
1: Seems like a conflict sometimes, huh?
2: Yeah, you think, okay, you've been forgiven your sins, but then you...
1: Are you worried that your works aren't good enough and that's why you're asking this?
2: Probably, yeah.
1: Well, let me send you a free study I think will encourage you. And it's about the subject of grace and law. And the book is called, Does God's Grace Blot Out the Law? And it's a beautiful book. It explains how we're saved by faith and what role does works or law have. And I think you'll find it says we're saved entirely by faith. But then it helps people understand, well, what is the function then of obedience or works or the law? Because, you know, it's all interchangeable, really.
2: I understand we're supposed to be obedient.
1: Yeah. Look, can I send you a free copy of that?
2: That'd be great. Thank you.
1: Yeah, it's called Does God's Grace Blot Out the Law? Ask for the book on grace and law when you call 800-835-6747, and I think that you'll be blessed by that. That does free up a line if someone wants to call with a question. Again, 800-463-7297. Thank you very much, Patty. I'm going to talk now to Susan, who's calling from Cabazon, California. I've been to Cabazon. Hello, Susan.
0: Hello.
1: You're on the air.
0: Yes, my question is that if we get married in front of God, just the two of us, are we married in God's eyes?
1: When you mean just two people, no witnesses?
0: Yeah, I mean, like if two people go to the Lord and they do their vows and it's just them and the Lord, are they married in the Lord's eyes?
1: You know, I used to think that when I was young. I used to think, well, marriage is really between God, and the only one present when Adam and Eve got married was God, and they were certainly married. And so why do I need to have a service and a minister and all the government involvement and license and blood tests? And you know, the more I studied it as I got older, I realized marriage is a covenant, and covenants usually have witnesses. And then I started asking the question, why wouldn't you want to be married where you have it public? That's really an important question. And if marriage is something, let me just have you think about something. If two people walk out of a closet and they just, you know, start wondering, are you guys married? What's going on? Well, you tell them yes or no. And, well, when did you get married? Well, we got married when we were, you know, in that room. Why didn't you invite anybody? Well, we didn't want anyone to know, or we didn't want to have to pay them for a marriage license. It just, you know, the Bible says, let all things be done decently and in order. Why wouldn't you want to do it according to the law?
0: I guess just because it's so expensive and a lot of people don't.
1: Well, you can have an inexpensive wedding and it can be legal. You can get married by Elvis pretty cheap in Las Vegas. I'm not recommending that, but they have some pretty cheap weddings. So you don't have to, you know, spend thousands of dollars. You can go to a justice of the peace, and it then becomes you have two witnesses. You know, everyone's got a couple friends. But you hate to say when you love someone and you've made a covenant that's supposed to last for life, and you say, well, we just kind of did it ourselves. It starts sounding a little bit, it's like a secondhand wedding. And there are some states that recognize common law wedding. Now, by the way, when I'm talking to you about this, I'm talking to myself because I used to believe that it doesn't matter. And you can have a hippie wedding and call it marriage. But I've come to believe that I think the Bible says obey the laws of the land and things should be done decently. And if you're a Christian, you know, you do it in the presence of God and others. And one of the first miracles of Jesus was at a wedding, and there were plenty of witnesses from what you read.
0: That makes sense.
1: So, yeah, I hope that helps a little bit, but it's a good question. I know others are asking it because I did. And thank you very much, Susan. I do have a book I can send you, a study guide. I'll send you a free copy on Keys for a Happy Marriage. And I think you'll get a blessing out of that. Keys for a Happy Marriage. Anyone out there that wants to know what are the Bible keys for a happy marriage, we'll send it to you too. You notice all through this broadcast, we offer most of our resources for free. And if you'd like a copy of that, it's 800, call this number. This is a different from the studio question number. It's 800-835-6747. We've got a bank of gifted young people that are manning the phones for us, and they will pray with you, and they'll take your request and get your address and mail you the study guides. That's how we do it. I appreciate your call, Susan. We're going to talk next to Stanley, calling from Philadelphia, Pennsylvania. Stanley, you're on the air with Bible Answers Live.
3: Hey, Doug. I hope you're adjusting to the post-Chuck Berry era better than I am. I'm depressed over that. But
1: that was my era.
3: some good things. Hey, you know, I'm a huge fan of your show. I catch you couple times a month and have for several years now, but I never listen when you slap on a tape. I turn off the radio because call-in radio that is not live should be dead. Don't you agree?
1: Oh, well, sometimes I can't be omnipresent, so we want to have the program every week. You know, the reality is, Stanley, that for every person that calls in, there's about 2,000 listening that don't call. And
3: oh,
1: so
3: I understand
1: you
3: that.
1: Hate to cancel the program if I'm traveling.
3: Talk radio, but I think that is wrong. I listen for the callers

0: if you've got some biblical citations here that are applicable, feel free to toss them in. But the general question is, what sort of commonality, sort of interplay, sort of intersection should the non-believing and believing communities have? And the reason I've been thinking about this a lot lately is because I've been watching something called the Atheist Experience out of Austin, and they always encourage and successfully encourage Christians to call. And the debates are fascinating to listen to, and I learn a lot, and I've had my mind changed here and there by both callers and the hosts. And
1: let's turn it into a question.
0: How do you stand on this question, Doug?
1: All right. Well, on the question of interacting, I do think it's important if people are honestly open and they want to dialogue and debate. You know, is there a God? We're living in a society where I've seen a few studies. I sat down at a dinner earlier this year and started talking to the person next to me, and lo and behold, it was George Barna, who's the one, of course, started the Barna Survey Research Group. And there's some studies out that show that gradually the United States is becoming less and less of a Christian country than it used to be. And so I think we need to know how to engage atheists in a loving way. Of course, you always cringe when you hear some, you know, a Christian that wants to be combative debating or talking with an atheist, and they're not giving logical reasons. They're just saying, well, the Bible says, and of course the atheist is thinking, well, so. I think when you're talking to atheists, you can't use the Bible as your source book. You need to be able to give them logical reasons why the Bible is dependable and why you believe what you believe. I used to be an atheist, and so when someone said, well, but the Bible says, I thought, well, so what? You know, you believe a book, why do you believe that book? And you have to get past that and understand that the Bible is a dependable document. And so having those kind of interactions, I think, are very helpful. And, hey, I appreciate all your kind words, Stanley. And we're going to take a couple more callers here. Thank you very much for your question. Talking next to Lee, who's calling from, is it Canna, Virginia? Lee, you're on the air with Bible Answers Live.
2: Well, hello. Thank you very much for taking my call.
1: Yes, and how can we help you tonight?
2: Well, the question I have, I was actually listening to an earlier radio program, and I will say I myself, I've answered the call to ministry, and, you know, avid Bible reader. I try to study, learn as much as I can. And the question I had, I heard a very experienced minister make the comment earlier that salvation through grace was not sufficient, that water baptism was a requirement of true salvation. And I have never believed that. You know, I believe that the grace of Jesus Christ is sufficient enough. I've preached on that. That has been my message through it all. And I wonder what your thoughts are on that, about the necessity or lack thereof of water baptism.
1: Well, there's a lot of things that God calls us to do when we accept him, but we are not saved by doing those things. God calls us to support his work with tithes and offerings. But if for some reason a person doesn't or can't, they're not saved because they did or didn't do that. Among the things God calls us to do when he loves us, when we love him and we're surrendering to him, you know, Jesus said, go therefore, teach all nations, baptizing them. But the thief who died on the cross next to Jesus, and Christ promised he would be in paradise, he didn't get baptized. And so obviously baptism, you know, Christ gave him grace, and probably gave him credit for his own baptism, because Jesus was baptized not for his sin. So I suppose that some of us, just like Jesus, did not die for his death. We get credit for his death. I would think that those who can't be baptized, they get credit for his baptism by his grace. I've been in the hospital or been in a prison where a person is on death row or they're dying, hooked up to machines, and they can't get baptized, but they accept Christ. I expect to see them in the kingdom based on the grace of God. So is baptism important? Very important. You know, Jesus said, unless you're born of the water and the Spirit, you cannot enter the kingdom of heaven. But it's not, we're not saved by it if a person can't be. There'll be people in heaven that did not know you should only have one wife. Like King David and Solomon and many others I could name, you know, Jacob and Abraham. Well, it's a sin.

0: I think for a man to have more than one wife at a time, or a woman to have more right. than one husband, there'll be people in heaven that, you know, had all kinds of problems. I think there's going to be people that weren't baptized biblically, or they weren't baptized at all, but they just didn't know. And if you read in Acts chapter 17, I think it's verse 30, it says, at the times of this ignorance God winked at. By the grace of God, sometimes they just don't know. They're living up to the light they have, and he winks at their ignorance. So we're all saved by grace. And I'm sure when I get to heaven, I'm going to find out some things that I got wrong. Oh, I know there's a lot of things I get wrong I know about, but there's probably some I don't know about. And I'm not trusting in my knowing and everything and doing everything right. I'm trusting in his grace. So baptism is important. I don't want to understate that. But we're not saved by baptism. We're saved by a faith, love, grace. Hey, I've got a book I can send you if you'd like, Lee. I'll send you a free copy, and it's just called Baptism, Is It Necessary? And I think it has a really good balanced approach. Would you like that?
1: Certainly. Absolutely.
0: Yeah, just absolutely. Don't be afraid to call one more number just so they can know where to send it. If you call 800-835-6747, anyone that wants to understand this subject, 800-835-6747. It's a great study, and we'll send you a free copy. Thank you for your good call. Appreciate that, Lee. Next, we're going to be talking to Philip. Good Bible name. Philip calling from Texas, listening on satellite radio. Welcome, Philip. You're on the air.
2: Thank you. I had a question, but the lady that brought up the question about works and judgment, you know, the believer saved will be judged with their works to see if they receive rewards, you know. And Jesus said, a person who gives a child a cup of cold water in his name
0: will not lose a reward.
2: Will not lose a reward. And, yeah, I had my brother years ago tell me, well, why do you want rewards? So you can have this beautiful ground to put at Jesus' feet to thank him for all the wonderful things he did for you.
0: Yeah, there are varying degrees of reward in the kingdom, and even Jesus told the apostles that. And some of that judgment is going to determine the extent of reward. And, you know, I don't know if some are going to have heavier crowns than others, or if it's going to be just closer to the Lord, or like the Monopoly board, you'll have a mansion Jesus has been prepared that's going to be more Park Place and Boardwalk than what was the other one?
2: Imagine, you know, it's like.
0: But, you know, does that matter? I just want to be there. I mean, I just say, Lord, I just want to be there. You know, no one wants to be saved by the skin of their teeth, but boy, I'll be happy to be there.
2: Right.
0: Now, was that your question, or did you have another one?
2: I think that'll do it. I just wanted to say that it is real important. Your works will be judged, not for your salvation, but for your for getting reward. You know, a position of doing something for the Lord. You might have a job to do. You know, we cannot imagine how wonderful.
0: Yeah, it's going to be wonderful. But not only that, you know, part of what it says about the judgment and the works, it's not just the saved. It says even the wicked are judged according to their works, and the lost, the books are opened, and they're cast into the lake of fire. And evidently, there's not only a varying degree of reward for the saved, the Bible's very clear, there's a varying degree of reward for the lost. And Jesus said, he who did many things wrong is beaten with many stripes. And that's, you know, figurative, but there's varying degrees of reward. Appreciate your call and your question, Philip. And I'm going to be, let me see here. I think Christina is next. Christina, calling from Arkansas. You're on the air with Bible Answers Live. Hi, Christina. Sometimes the phone is muted. Are you there? Stepped away from the phone. Calling, you're on the air with Bible Answers Live. Do you have a question?
3: Oh, I'm not Christina.
0: Oh, well, you know, we may have the wrong name typed in. What is your name?
3: I'm Bob.
0: Bob. Bob, let's take your call. Christina's probably saying, here I am. Hang on, Christine. I see you now. I punched the wrong button. Your question, Bob.
3: Leviticus chapter 23, verse 3, it's talking about the feasts. There, Passover, unleavened bread, first fruits, etc.
0: Yeah.
3: But first, it talks about... Verse 2, speak to the children of Israel that these are the feasts of the Lord. You shall proclaim to be my holy, be holy convocation. These are my feasts. But then it seems like that it switches gears and talks about the Sabbath. And then verse 4, these are the feasts of the Lord. So I'm just was wondering.
0: Was the Sabbath in the same category as the other feasts?
3: Is verse 3 supposed to be a feast Sabbath, or is it just somehow just detouring and saying the Sabbath you need to keep kind of thing?
0: Well, I think the Lord deliberately says, I want to talk to you now about the feasts. They are annual convocations is what he's talking about. And then, as a parenthetical statement, he says, now, 6 days you work, and the seventh is the Sabbath. And he's basically saying, this is not a feast. This is a holy weekly convocation. And then he says, now, these are the feasts. And so he actually, I think God is deliberately, through Moses, setting the Sabbath in a different category. It's one of the Ten Commandments. And so he's saying, as I'm talking about the feasts, keep in mind, these are annual feasts. They come once a year. The weekly Sabbath is different from the annual Sabbaths. And he's actually drawing that out before he gets into the various feasts. And we often do that when we're talking.
3: Yeah, but this one other person was trying to tell me that since it's in the thing there, in verses 1 through 4, etc., that it's supposed to be a feast Sabbath, but it doesn't sound like that to me, though.
0: No, I think Moses is going out of the way to completely separate. He says, look, I'm going to talk to you now about the feasts. And all of them that he mentions, the seven annual feasts, are annual. And then he stops before he gets into it, and he says, now 6 days, your work is done. The seventh day, he says, this is weekly, it's not annual, is the Sabbath. This has gone back to Adam and Eve. This is part of the Ten Commandments. Don't do any work in it. It's a holy convocation. Then he says, these are the feasts, even holy convocations, proclaim them in their seasons, different from the weekly cycle. And so
3: yes.
0: He pulls it out as something separate. Now, I've got a free book I can send you. It's called Feast Days and Sabbaths, if you like a copy, Robert.
3: Okay.
0: Tell you what, let's do that. Call the resource line, 835, that's of course 800, 835-6747. Ask for a free book on Feast Days and Sabbaths. And I made such a big deal out of trying to get a hold of Christina. I need to take her call. Christina, now you really are on the air.
1: Hello?
0: Hi, thank you. Sorry, I was calling you before and I pressed the wrong button.
1: That's fine. It's funny that you said Bob because my husband's name is actually Bob.
0: Well, when I heard a man's voice, I thought, well, maybe her husband came to the phone. But Pastor Ross is in here and he usually does the phone, so I got mixed up. And your question tonight?
1: My question had to do with the laws in the Bible. Now, I know the Ten Commandments were directly from God, but are the other laws also from God, or were they written by Moses?
0: All of the Word of God is all the law. All the Bible is all considered the Word of God. There were laws that were in a different category that were called ordinances. And if you look in Deuteronomy chapter 4, it makes a distinction there when it talks about them. And let me see if I can find that for you real quick. Deuteronomy chapter 4, if I go to, let me see, is it verse 29? He says that, you know, you've got, he declared unto you his law, even 10 commandments which he commanded you to perform, and the Lord gave me at that time these statutes and these ordinances. So you've got the law, and then you've got the, let me see here. Yeah, I can't find it. Yeah, it's in Deuteronomy chapter 4.
1: Okay.
0: He talks about he says that you got the Ten Commandments and the statutes and ordinances. Ten Commandments are of an eternal nature. It's always wrong to lie, steal, kill, so forth. Then you've got law that was health laws, which is just good practical information for sanitation and health and long living. Then there were ceremonial laws that were to be connected with the sanctuary and the sacrifices to help them recognize Jesus when he came. And so I'll be happy to send you a free book that talks about written in stone, and it will help you understand the relationship of law and grace. Call 800-835-6747. Ask for Written in Stone. We'll send you a free copy, Christina, and anyone who asks. 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
7: And a certain ruler asked him, saying,
8: "Good master, what shall I do to inherit eternal life?"
7: And Jesus said unto him,
9: "Why callest thou me good? None is good save one, that is God. Thou knowest the commandments. Do not commit adultery, do not kill, do not steal, do not bear false witness. Honor thy father and thy mother."
7: And he said,
8: "All these have I kept from my youth up."
7: Now when Jesus heard these things, he said unto him,
9: "Yet lackest thou one thing. Sell all that thou hast, and distribute unto the poor, and thou shalt have treasure in heaven, and come follow me."
7: And when he heard this, he was very sorrowful, for he was very rich. And when Jesus saw that he was very sorrowful, he said,
9: "How hardly shall they that have riches enter into the kingdom of God."
10: And when he was entered into a ship, his disciples followed him. And behold, there arose a great tempest in the sea, insomuch that the ship was covered with the waves. But he was asleep. And his disciples came to him, and awoke him, saying, "Lord, save us, we perish." And he saith unto them, "Why are ye fearful, O ye of little faith?" Then he arose and rebuked the winds and the sea, and there was a great calm. But the men marveled, saying, "What manner of man is this, that even the winds and the sea obey him?"
11: What time I am afraid, I will trust in thee. In God I will praise his word. In God I have put my trust.
8: Be not overcome of evil, but overcome evil with good.
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13: 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Partly sunny with showers today with a high near 84 and lows around 66. Thunderstorms tomorrow with a high of 76 and lows around 55. For your Thursday, mostly sunny with a high near 82 and lows around 61. And for Friday, mostly sunny with a high near 84 and lows around 64. That's your evening weather on Janesville Christian Talk Radio.
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15: When Christians demonstrate lives of integrity on the job, they become that living word witness to those around them that is stronger than any words they can ever say. I'm Mary Lohman of the Christian Working Woman, and my topic this week is integrity in the marketplace. It's become a bottom line issue for companies and organizations that recognize the benefits of integrity. But for a Christian, a life of integrity is a top line issue. We are committed to doing the right thing because that's what Jesus would do. Now, what I'd like to do is take two case studies where integrity is at stake and ask what's the biblical way to deal with it. Here's case number one. Your departmental manager is not liked by any of the employees. She's unfair, discourteous, and incompetent. Everyone in the department talks about her in derogatory ways all the time. You've been a part of that malicious talk at times, but you've decided that you don't want to be a part of that character assassination any longer. How will you keep from getting caught up in this office gossip? Here's a biblical principle to remember, Ephesians 4:29. Do not let any unwholesome talk come out of your mouths, but only what is helpful for building others up according to their needs, that it may benefit those who listen. I will grant you that in the world's view, gossip and backbiting would most likely not be considered unethical behavior, but God's word makes it clear that it is. No unwholesome talk out of our mouths. That's the standard. This is not a moving standard. It remains steadfast regardless of the circumstances. Now, how would you handle a situation where others are talking about the boss behind his or her back? Here are some suggestions. Get up and leave if you possibly can. Do it quietly. Try not to call attention to it, but walk away if you can. Someone may notice, but that's okay. If walking away is not an option, try changing the subject. Just find another topic and start in rather assertively, talking about something else that's harmless and not derogatory. But do it as gently as you can. And then add, don't be afraid to say, I don't think it's right to talk behind her back. Or perhaps, have you ever talked with her about this? There may be occasions when you'll have to state your objections. Again, do it gently and non-judgmentally as you can, but you shouldn't be afraid to stand up for what you think is right. Tomorrow, we'll look at another real-life issue of integrity that you may face on your job. Did you know that the Christian Working Woman has a podcast? Just search for Walking Worthy on your favorite podcast platform and join me again tomorrow for the Christian Working Woman.
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17: It has stood the test of time. God's book, the Bible. Still relevant in today's complex world. It is written. Sharing hope around the globe.
18: Thanks for joining me today. I'm John Bradshaw, and this is It Is Written. In the north of England, about halfway between Leeds and Newcastle in North Yorkshire, is the little village of Hipswell. It's an unremarkable place as far as English villages go. Bucolic, surrounded by beautiful countryside. It's slow, it's peaceful. Nothing you wouldn't expect to see from an English village. But there is something that sets little Hipswell apart. It's the home of one of the most remarkable men in all of history, certainly in terms of his contribution to society and his role in Christianity. In Hipswell long ago, a fire began burning that would eventually burn so bright It would illuminate all of England and, by extension, the entire world. John Wycliffe was born here or hereabouts. His family most likely hailed from the area known as Wycliffe, about half an hour north of here on the Tees River. And from this unlikely place of origin, John Wycliffe went on to become known as the Morning Star of the Reformation, an advocate for the rights of the people, a denouncer of the abuses of the church, a defender of the King of England, and a fearless preacher of God's word. Wycliffe's greatest contribution to the world is that he put the Word of God into the hands of the people, a people who did not have the Word of God and who were held in tradition and superstition. If you've ever held the Bible in your hands, if you've ever treasured the precious promises found in the Word of God, if your heart has ever been warmed by the beauty of Scripture, you probably find it hard to imagine a society where God's Word is not welcomed. But 14th century England was a different world. John Wycliffe was born in around 1328. That's shortly after the death of Marco Polo. The king at the time was Edward III, who came to the throne when he was just 15 years old. England was locked in some bitter disputes. This was just after the time of William Wallace, Braveheart, and around the time of Robert the Bruce. And wars with Scotland and France raged during Wycliffe's early life. Then in the middle of the 14th century, the Black Death struck England, killing somewhere between a third and a half of England's entire population. The peasant class at the time were essentially slaves, and the influence of the ruling church was enormous. The Catholic Church essentially controlled the country. And by later in the 14th century, the Pope was receiving five times as much gold from the government of England as was the king. And when it came to the teaching of God's word, well, the people were living in superstition and fear, as priests, as well as traveling monks and friars, kept the people in spiritual darkness. It was a common practice for the monks to sell pardon for sins. As a result, they often lived a luxurious life, fleecing the flock instead of teaching the flock. The monks, in fact, were barely less ignorant of the things of heaven than were the people. And the people were kept in spiritual darkness. But out of the darkness that was 14th century England, God caused a bright light to shine. The morning star of the Reformation brought light to a nation and truth to the world. And from England, John Wycliffe's teachings would shine light into the hearts of men and women everywhere. John Wycliffe was a revolutionary, and what John Wycliffe gave to the world still speaks to us today.

When Wycliffe arrived at Oxford as a student, the university was already 150 years old. When he came here, there were 30,000 students in Oxford. By the time the Black Death had done its work, there were only 10,000. And it was while he was a student at Oxford that Wycliffe developed as a champion for the Word of God. John Wycliffe studied here at Balliol College, which was founded in 1263. Five Balliol students have gone on to win the Nobel Prize, the most of any of Oxford's colleges, as have seven faculty members. Three British prime ministers studied here, including Edward Heath and Harold Macmillan. London's Lord Mayor Boris Johnson, as well as authors Aldous Huxley and Graham Greene, and curiously, the noted atheist Richard Dawkins also studied here. Wycliffe was a brilliant student, and he studied not only philosophy and civil law, but church law as well. He became known as the Flower of Oxford, owing to his academic excellence. It was here at Balliol in Oxford that John Wycliffe first began studying the Bible. In those days, the Word of God was only written in the ancient languages. And while the uneducated masses couldn't access or understand the Word of God, scholars, in some cases, could. Wycliffe found in the Bible what he felt to be clear evidence demonstrating that the Bible was the Word of God and that Jesus Christ was the only hope for the sinner. He wrote these words: "Trust wholly in Christ. Rely altogether on his sufferings. Beware of seeking to be justified in any other way than by his righteousness. Faith in our Lord Jesus Christ is sufficient for salvation." And he came to the conclusion that confession to a priest was not necessary. "Privy confession to priests is not needful," he wrote, "but brought in late by the fiend. For Christ used it not, nor any of his apostles after him." While early in his career at Oxford, these thoughts didn't really become issues for John Wycliffe, his study of the Word of God soon set him on a collision course with the Roman Catholic Church, which dominated not only British life and religion, but British politics as well. At the time, the papacy controlled both the church and the state in England. Many church leaders were fabulously wealthy and acted essentially as lords over the nation. Growing up, Wycliffe likely thought little of this, but exposure to the Bible caused him to think carefully. As a child, what he learned of religion wouldn't have been much better than myths and stories and moral lessons. The clergy themselves weren't generally noted for their piety. And Wycliffe realized there was a serious blight on society that was going to have to be confronted. The swarms of friars, men who belonged to religious orders and depended on the charity of the population to survive. Now, while the general principle of the orders of the friars might seem harmless enough, men living lives of poverty and devoted to helping the poor, Wycliffe realized that these men were a drain on society. They were corrupting influence. They were idle, and rather than helping anybody at all, they spent their time getting and gaining and living riotous lives. The Pope had given the friars the authority to hear confession and grant pardon for sins. This unbiblical system could only be corrupted, and it was. The worst sinners were absolved of their sins for sums of money, while the friars continued to invent stories and legends and tales so they could further manipulate the ignorant masses. This further strengthened the hold of the ruling church. Ignorant people can't find answers when they don't even know what questions to ask. Being told that all you had to do to go to heaven was to acknowledge the supremacy of the Pope, give money to the friars, and adore the saints did not cause people to rely on Jesus or be interested in genuine conversion. Who needed any of that when you could buy your way into heaven? Now, John Wycliffe was not the first to notice or to protest the corruptions of the friars, but he would be the one to do the most to curb their excesses.

0: Wycliffe understood that what the people needed was the Word of God. This was the one thing that could free them from the tyranny of the friars. It would liberate them from popes and purgatory and from purchase for pardon. But how in the world could he get the Word of God into the hands of the people? Wycliffe knew what the Bible meant when it said in Psalm 119 and verse 130, "The entrance of your word gives light. It gives understanding." What the people needed was the Word of God, the one thing that not even money could buy. So John Wycliffe took the Word of God to the people. He preached to them publicly at places such as St. Paul's Cross, in the churchyard here at St. Paul's Cathedral in London. Now, this is not the same St. Paul's as stood when John Wycliffe was here. This is the new model, designed by Sir Christopher Wren and rebuilt after the Great Fire of London in 1666. But it was here, in the churchyard at St. Paul's Cathedral, at St. Paul's Cross, that John Wycliffe publicly preached God's Word. A plaque commemorates the very spot that he stood and preached. His preaching had a dramatic effect on those who heard. It wasn't the pointless prattle of the friars. It was the pure Word of God. Those who listened knew that they were listening to something of divine origin. But how could he get the Bible into the hands of the people? Wycliffe had an idea. It was a bold idea. It was an idea that would change England forever.
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0: Thanks for joining me today on It Is Written. I'm John Bradshaw, and today we're looking at the life and the ministry and the message of John Wycliffe, the morning star of the Reformation, the man who brought the Bible to the people of England. Wycliffe realized that the Bible could be powerful, not only in the life of an individual, but also in a society, and also in an entire nation. After becoming the master at Balliol College in Oxford, Wycliffe pursued his theological studies, eventually becoming a Doctor of Divinity. Not only was he relentless in his condemnation of the practices of the mendicant friars, Wycliffe believed strongly that the church had no business receiving tribute money from a sovereign government. In the year 1365, Pope Urban V demanded that England submit entirely to the authority of the Church of Rome, which would be an admission that the Pope was the legitimate sovereign of England. John Wycliffe was strenuous in his opposition to the Church of Rome exercising authority over the British crown. Add to that the various things that he taught that collided with the doctrines of the Catholic Church, and Wycliffe became to be viewed as more than a thorn in the flesh of the Church of Rome. By the time he became the rector of the church in Lutterworth, Wycliffe was considered to be a heretic, which was not surprising. After all, Wycliffe had begun to teach that the Pope of Rome was the Antichrist of the Bible. He even claimed the Pope was the man of sin in 2 Thessalonians chapter 2. Things have changed a little since John Wycliffe came here to petition Parliament to remove all the wealth of the church and bring it under the power of the crown. The Parliament buildings you see here today weren't here in the 14th century. The Palace of Westminster, as Parliament is known, was built in the 19th century. Big Ben is just over 150 years old. Westminster Abbey was standing when Wycliffe came here to Parliament. In fact, Richard II, the king who was reigning when Wycliffe died, is buried in there. But there was no Buckingham Palace, or much that you'd recognize in London today. It was a very different place. In 1377, John Wycliffe came here to this area to address Parliament with regard to the Pope's claims to have authority over England. John Wycliffe led the movement to turn back the demands of the Pope, and in fact, it was truly historic. Wycliffe told Parliament that the national resources were for the nation and not for a foreign power like the Church of Rome. He said that Rome was wealthy enough already and that if anyone was entitled to the type of taxes that Rome was demanding, it ought to be the government and not the church, especially at a time that England was trying to finance a very expensive war against France. And Wycliffe believed that the people really needed to be able to read and study and interpret the scriptures for themselves. But how in the world were they ever going to be able to do that?

Wycliffe incurred the wrath of the church. He'd been teaching that the friars were a blight on society. He taught that priests had no authority to forgive sins, and he was strenuously opposed to the sale of indulgences, where people would buy forgiveness, when the monks would sell the pardon of God. It is plain to me that our prelates, in granting indulgences, do commonly blaspheme the wisdom of God, he said. Related to this, he said, private confession was not ordered by

0: by Christ and was not used by the apostles. He taught that the Mass was blasphemous and that the Eucharist, the communion wafer, was not the actual body of Jesus. The Roman Catholic Church teaches, that when the bread and wine are consecrated, they become the true body and the true blood of Jesus Christ. Wycliffe's understanding was different. The bread, while becoming by virtue of Christ's words the body of Christ, does not cease to be bread, he stated. And Rome was not happy. In fact, even some of Wycliffe's strongest supporters urged him to turn down the volume. But by now, he was committed to speaking against what he believed to be the inconsistencies of the church. Wycliffe was eventually kicked out of Oxford, which had been pressured by the church to have nothing to do with him. After speaking to Parliament, he was summoned to a church trial here at Lambeth Palace right behind me, the official residence of the Archbishop of Canterbury, and just across the river from Parliament buildings. But his enemies were unable to silence him. The morning star would continue to shine for truth.
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0: He returned here to his parish in Lutterworth. His poor priests, the Lollards, were sent by Wycliffe to preach the gospel all over England. And truth began to flourish where error and superstition had been so powerful. Wycliffe not only preached, but he wrote prodigiously, in an effort to share the Word of God and its liberating power with as many people as possible. From this now very historic building, John Wycliffe ministered to the world. His influence was felt, obviously, here in England, but it was Wycliffe's ideas that influenced another great early reformer, John Huss, in what is now the Czech Republic. The Queen of England in Wycliffe's later years was Anne of Bohemia, which is where Huss was from. Oxford students from Bohemia took Wycliffe's ideas back to their homeland, where they were shared by Huss and had a major impact in Europe. But Wycliffe's work was suddenly stopped. Just short of his 60th birthday, John Wycliffe came down with an illness that appeared as though it was going to take his life. The monks were jubilant. They came here to Lutterworth and they gathered around Wycliffe's, what they thought was Wycliffe's deathbed. And they said to him, "You have death on your lips. Retract now in our presence all the things that you have said to our hurt." Wycliffe raised himself up from his bed and he said, "I shall not die, but live, and again declare the evil deeds of the friars." The monks hurried out, and Wycliffe recovered and went to work on the project that would have the greatest influence of anything that he'd ever done in England. With the help of some close friends, John Wycliffe went to work on translating the Bible into the language of the day. The one who had been known as the Gospel Doctor committed himself to sharing that gospel with as many people as he possibly could. John Wycliffe's dream was that everybody in England would have the opportunity to read the scriptures in their own language. Still a couple of hundred years before the invention of the printing press, it was here in Lutterworth that John Wycliffe translated the Bible from Latin into English. The scriptures were copied slowly by hand. There were some people who were able to buy an entire copy of the Bible, while others were able to secure just a portion. But John Wycliffe's dream was being realized. The Word of God was making its way into the hands of the people. It was still going to be some years before laws were passed banning the production of or the possession of the Bible, and the scriptures were distributed widely. While England was fighting battles on various fronts, one of the greatest victories in her history was realized when the Word of God was translated and made available in the English language to the people of England. Long after John Wycliffe was dead, the establishment church had to reckon with a force that was far more powerful than he could ever be. The entrance of your word gives light. It gives understanding. People began to learn the great principles of Scripture. Man shall not live by bread alone, but by every word that proceeds from the mouth of God. All Scripture is given by inspiration of God.

Principles that are the foundation of biblical Christianity were heard by the masses for the first time throughout England. While it's true not all of John Wycliffe's teachings were perfect, and while the Reformation wouldn't take hold for some time yet, the foundation for the Reformation was laid in England and throughout Europe by John Wycliffe, the morning star of the Reformation. And here in St. Mary's Church, where John Wycliffe was the pastor many hundreds of years ago, in the pews of this church today are English language Bibles. And anybody who picks up one of these Bibles and leafs through its pages owes a great debt to John Wycliffe, without whom biblical Christianity and Christianity itself would have unfolded in a rather different fashion. At his third trial, John Wycliffe met his accusers with these words. He said, "With whom, think you, are you contending? With an old man on the brink of the grave? No," he said, "with truth. With truth that is stronger than you and will overcome you."

0: John Wycliffe died of natural causes at about the age of 66 in the year 1384. In the Council of Constance in Germany in the early 1400s, the papacy decreed that Wycliffe's remains should be exhumed and his bones burnt, which they were, and his ashes were then cast into the River Swift in Lutterworth. A writer later penned these words: "Thus the brook hath conveyed his ashes into Avon, Avon into Severn, Severn into the narrow seas, and they into the main ocean. And thus the ashes of Wycliffe are the emblem of his doctrine, which now is dispersed the world over." One man dedicated to the proposition that the Word of God could make the difference in a person's life. John Wycliffe was a man who experienced the power of the Word of God. He experienced it in his life, and he saw what the Word of God could do in the lives of others. You know, I'd like to offer you the opportunity to experience God's Word in your life. Friend, what are you doing about the Word of God? Does the Word of God own you? Has it impacted you? Has it set you free? Like the thousands and the millions were set free through the Word of God by the work of John Wycliffe and those who followed after him. I want to offer you today a little book called Promises of Power. Promises from the Word of God given to us by God specifically that we might experience the power of the Word of God in our lives. Contact us at It Is Written and I will send to your address in North America Promises of Power. You can call or write or come to our website and download Promises of Power. I would like you to have this book so you can experience what John Wycliffe experienced and what the many experienced through what John Wycliffe had done. But I'd like to pray for you today that God's Word would truly bring His presence and His power into your life. Let me pray. Father in heaven, at this almost sacred spot, where the ashes of one of your faithful reformers, one of your faithful servants were cast, at this spot I pray that we would experience the power of your Word. I pray that the Word of God and its great promises, the great principles of Scripture, would be the foundation upon which our lives are based. I pray that we can experience in our lives reformation, that which comes through the power and the presence of your Word and through Jesus Christ living his life in us. Let that be so, I pray. And I thank you. In Jesus' name, amen. Thanks for joining me today. Until next time, remember, it is written, man shall not live by bread alone, but by every word that proceeds from the mouth of God.
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2: Hi, I'm Johnny Erickson Tata. In Luke chapter 14, Jesus tells of a great feast where people with disabilities are invited. The poor, the crippled, blind, and lame. Could you imagine what that would look like? Children with Down syndrome would be serving a meal. A woman with blindness perhaps would give a toast. And there would be Jesus, surrounded by all the quadriplegics and lepers that he healed through his death on the cross. It's a powerful image and a moving one. And it's why at our Johnny and Friends office, we display what we call our Luke 14 mural. It's a huge painting that portrays what the great banquet might look like. And friends, I encourage you to visit us at johnnyandfriends.org to see this image. Why? Because God's house is not yet full, but you can help make it full. Let's work together so that one day in heaven, we can join our disabled brothers and sisters at the banquet of the Lord.
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0: This is HeartWise, offering practical tips and time-proven guidelines to make your life healthier, happier, and more fulfilling. 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I'm your HeartWise host, Charles Mills. Our program today is for anyone who has one or more of the following challenges: thyroid disorder, hormone imbalance, autoimmune disease, type 2 diabetes, cancer, or cardiovascular issues. I have a feeling that my audience is going to be rather large for today's program because these conditions are epidemic in today's world. Thankfully, if you're suffering from one or more of these diseases, I've got some amazing news for you. Our guest has spent the last 13 years specializing in these very challenges, and her patients have and are seeing dramatic changes in their lives, all for the good. Dr. Connie Sanchez is a naturopathic doctor and hates sickness just as much as we do. Dr. Sanchez, welcome to HeartWise.
1: Well, thank you very much, Charles.
0: Okay, let's get right to this. I'll talk to you a little bit more about you personally and where you live and where you work, but I want to get right into these topics right now. I'll name the disease, and you share what you've seen happen in your practice concerning that condition, okay?
1: All right, that sounds fine.
0: First, thyroid disorder. What is it, and how can you help?
1: Yeah, this is something that seems to be epidemic in our society.
0: Yes.
1: It was when I first started practice back, 14 years ago, I started noticing so many people walking into the office and complaining of the same things, and would test their thyroid and see that there was an imbalance going on there. And once you got that corrected, people seemed to get a lot better. And I thought, this is epidemic. I see this in so many people. And I decided I needed to specialize in that. So I ended up studying as much as I possibly could study and learned so much about thyroid disorders that I actually based most of my practice back in Colorado on treating people with hypothyroidism, hyperthyroidism, Hashimoto's, Graves' disease. Those are all forms of thyroid disorders.
0: Now, how do we know if we have it? What are some of the symptoms we're talking about here?
1: Well, symptoms can be, they can go from extreme to very, very mild symptoms.
0: Mm-hmm.
1: Let's talk about hypothyroidism. So hypothyroidism just basically means that your body is not getting enough thyroid hormone. Your thyroid gland, for some reason or other, is not producing it,
0: mm-hmm.
1: or you're not utilizing it properly. And what tends to happen is that with hypothyroidism, low thyroid hormone, people tend to feel fatigue, so they have low energy.
0: Mm-hmm.
1: A lot of times they have anxiety. They feel like they may have heart palpitations. They start to gain weight. Their hormones, their other hormones, their sex hormones tend to get out of whack, out of balance. They may have hot flashes.
0: Mm.
1: Oftentimes I'll see women with muscle pain, aches, those types of things happening, joint disorders. And so there's a lot of different kinds of symptoms that people might experience. Sometimes they feel cold. They can be constipated.
0: My. So what would a medical doctor say about this? What's the treatment there? And then what do you say?
1: Well, it's interesting because a lot of the folks that come to see me have already gone to their medical doctors.
0: Yes.
1: And their medical doctors, generally, what they'll do is they'll do a blood panel, a blood test to test for thyroid hormones. And they typically do just the TSH. TSH stands for thyroid stimulating hormone.
0: Mm-hmm.
1: And they'll do a TSH. And if that comes back within the what they call the normal range, then most physicians will not do anything.
0: Hmm.
1: They'll say, it must just all be in your head, or they might just poo-poo it, and yet people are not feeling well.
0: Yes.
1: So the typical range that you see on blood work is anywhere from 0.3, 0.5, all the way up. I've seen it all the way up to 5.3.
0: Hmm.
1: And so if you fall within those normal levels, I say normal, but they're atypical, really.
0: Yes.
1: If you fall within those normal levels, then most physicians will not do anything. The only time they'll treat hypothyroidism is if that TSH tends to go over that 5.3 in most medical offices.
0: Mm-hmm, mm-hmm. So then what would you do with hypothyroidism?
1: As a naturopathic doctor, it's really interesting because I want to regulate that TSH a little bit more tightly, and so I want to see that TSH between, let's say, 0.5 and maybe 1, 1.5 at the highest. Mm-hmm. And so if I have a patient come in to see me, I don't want to just look at TSH levels because they can be very, very deceptive. So what I want to do is I want to get a full thyroid panel, and the full thyroid panel that I typically order is going to be a free T3, a free T4. I'll look at thyroid antibodies like TPO antibodies, thyroglobulin antibodies, and get a really clear picture of what's going on with somebody.
0: Okay, all right. And the treatment then would be what, drugs are we talking about?
1: Yeah, you know, sometimes it is drugs. Sometimes it's bioidentical hormones. Mm-hmm. So we have a natural thyroid hormone that we can certainly utilize. There's compounded forms of thyroid hormone, T4, T3 combinations that tend to work well. But it's really about addressing the underlying causes of what's going on with somebody. You don't want to just give somebody thyroid medication and then send them on their way. Mm-hmm. Oftentimes with these thyroid disorders, you see other conditions that kind of go hand in hand along with it. Sometimes people have adrenal problems. And when I talk about adrenals, you know, we're all under stress, but yes, some people handle stress much better than other people may. And it's very, very unusual in today's society to see people handling stress really well. And most people are just reacting. And as a result of that, those stress hormones, that cortisol, the adrenaline, tend to interfere with thyroid hormone production.
0: Mm-hmm.
1: And so I always want to look at, you know, the adrenal function as well as the thyroid function and even sex hormones, because they also play a role in this.
0: Now, let's move on to the hormone imbalance. I know we could do a whole show on thyroid, but let's just move on to hormone imbalance. Is there a rise in hormone imbalance in our world today, and why is that?
1: Yeah, that's a good question, Charles.

0: theory that, you know, we live in such a toxic environment, and we're exposed to all different kinds of compounds like plastics, which act as xenohormones or foreign estrogens. And what they do is they can alter the way that our body responds to our own hormones and really cause a big mess for a lot of people.
1: Now, are you suggesting then that if someone has a hormone imbalance and it may be plastic, that they try to live plastic-free? Is that even possible in today's world?
0: I don't think it's possible. I don't, but I certainly feel that you need to, you know, look around and see what you can do to eliminate certain kinds of compounds in your environment. I mean, we live in a plastic world.
1: Yes.
0: We're not going to eliminate that, but we can certainly, you know, take on some of the plastics. I mean, not use plastic water bottles, not microwave foods in plastics. So those types of things most people can do quite easily, and they're lowering their toxic burden.
1: And the hormones tend to become more imbalanced when we do that. What are some of the other major hormone imbalancers that we're finding out there?
0: Other kinds of major hormonal imbalances is the adrenal hormones.
1: Mm-hmm.
0: So oftentimes what I'll see is high cortisol levels or even low cortisol levels. Cortisol is really important to help us to be able to function and deal with stress in our lives. And oftentimes when people are constantly stressed, they're activating basically that fight or flight system.
1: Yes, yes.
0: And that fight or flight system keeps the adrenals working very, very hard in order to get you through that stressor. And sometimes what I'll see is really high elevations in cortisol levels. I'll use a saliva test in which I'll test cortisol levels and DHEA levels throughout certain times throughout the day. I'll usually have them do a saliva test, and they'll spit in a little tube first thing in the morning when they wake up, before they have lunch, before they have dinner, and before they go to bed. And then I can test the adrenal hormones and see what actually is going on, how their body is responding to their own stress.
1: All right. There are tests, and apparently there is hope. Are you saying there's hope for hormone imbalance problems?
0: Oh, absolutely.
1: Right.
0: Absolutely. And what I think is really important is that you find a physician, find a doctor, find somebody who can look at all of this and address all those hormones, because they interact and interplay with one another. And so you don't want to just be treated for thyroid disorder, because if you have a thyroid disorder, you probably have adrenal stuff going on, hormone imbalance, because they all kind of go hand in hand together.
1: And autoimmune disease, this is a problem we're facing today. What's bringing that about, and what can we do to help ourselves?
0: Yeah, autoimmune disease is really prevalent in our society, too. One of the a couple of the thyroid problems that I see oftentimes is Hashimoto's, and Hashimoto's is an autoimmune disorder. And so if somebody's coming in and they're just getting treated for thyroid disorder and nobody's looked at the autoantibodies, or the antibodies that are basically attacking the thyroid gland.
1: Right.
0: If nobody's looking at that, then they miss that this is an autoimmune problem and it's not being addressed.
1: I've noticed a lot of diseases that we thought were simply not connected to autoimmune are being connected to autoimmune. Are you finding that too?
0: I am too, yeah.
1: Okay.
0: And so you can look at things like, you know, maybe celiac disease is the autoimmune form of, you know, that gut disorder where you're reacting against gluten that's found in so many different kinds of grain.
1: Right.
0: And now we're starting to see more and more folks that may not have overt celiac disease, but they can have disorders along this paradigm. And basically what you start to see is, okay, maybe there's more gastrointestinal problems. People have food sensitivities, food allergies. These are all hyper-response mechanisms.
1: Mm-hmm.
0: And we're hyper-responding to things that should be inert in our environment. And we're hyper-responding to these things. And we see this happening more and more and more.
1: Like the Eagles say in their song, we're having everything all the time. That seems to be the problem we're facing, wouldn't you say?
0: Yeah, okay. Absolutely.
1: All right. We're going to take a short break, and when we come back, let's talk about type 2 diabetes. And I know we have the attention now of a lot of people in our audience. Type 2 diabetes, has it met its match? And if so, how do we go about fighting back? Let's talk with Dr. Connie Sanchez about that on our return. So stay right where you are.

I'd like to think that one day, when we get to heaven, we're going to see a list of people. People like Jared and Susan, who were introduced to Jesus because of something we said.

0: Or maybe it was as simple as a passing smile. But these people will look into their past and be able to say, "I'm here because of you." Recently, you may have heard that Heartwise Ministries has begun spreading the gospel to the young, the old, the sick, and the healthy. We want to take this type of medical programming to the non-believer and the person who has closed themselves off to traditional forms of outreach. If you believe as we do and want to support Heartwise so that together we can count more names on the Tree of Life, please consider donating today at heartwiseministries.org. That's heartwiseministries.org.
1: 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While most Americans are overweight, we are also severely dehydrated. 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And what do most Americans do when they're thirsty? They put the absolute wrong things into their bodies." 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To learn more about health from a biblical perspective, visit heartwiseministries.org.

0: Welcome back to the program. I'm your host, Charles Mills. We're talking with Dr. Connie Sanchez, and she has the unfortunate challenge of living in Monterey, California. Tell me about the view from your office, Dr. Connie.
1: Well, right now it's a little bit foggy, so you can't really quite see the ocean, the Monterey Bay, but when it clears out this afternoon, it's going to be crystal clear and glorious.
0: Oh, we feel so sorry for you. Okay, what a good place to go for healing, and she is running a wellness clinic out there, is that right?
1: Well, it's called Wave Street Wellness, mm-hmm. and there's multiple practitioners here, and so I'm just the lucky participant. I get to be here.
0: Oh, that's very good. Wave Street Wellness, and that's in Monterey, California. If you want to know more about Dr. Connie Sanchez and Wave Street Wellness, that's www.veganind.com. Is that the right address for us?
1: Yeah, we can go ahead and give that one out, and so that's my address.
0: Uh-huh.
1: And so right now what we're trying to do is we're trying to start this wellness community here in Monterey. And so we have this beautiful, beautiful location at Wave Street Studios.
0: Uh-huh.
1: And what we're doing is we're converting Wave Street Studios into Wave Street Well, massage therapists coming on board, other health practitioners as well. And so we're kind of in the initiating stage of all of this. And so it's really exciting for us.
0: All right, fantastic. Again, www.veganind.com is the address to learn more about Dr. Connie Sanchez and her work. Okay, Dr. Connie, we've talked about autoimmune disease, hormone imbalance, thyroid disorder, type 2 diabetes. If I were to ask for a show of hands of my audience, a lot of hands would go up. We're fighting an epidemic of type 2 diabetes. Why and what can we do about it?
1: Type 2 diabetes is prevalent again. You see these kinds of disorders all the time. And a lot of people are walking around not even knowing that they may be pre-diabetic.
0: Mm-hmm.
1: And that's a big concern, a huge health concern. We're starting to see more and more of type 2 diabetes in all types of populations, and even in young children, which is very disturbing. What is type 2 diabetes? Basically, it's the body's inability to handle sugars, and we need glucose. That's our energy's currency, basically, and that fuels all of our cells. And if that system is not working properly, we literally are not giving nourishment to our cells, and we become fatigued, we become exhausted, and there's a lot of neurological problems associated with type 2 diabetes. Cardiovascular disease is increased with type 2 diabetes. A lot of problems associated with that.
0: So what can we do? If someone wanted to start helping their type 2 diabetes right today, what would they start doing?
1: One of the things that I generally recommend people do is eliminate certain foods from the diet, and you think, oh no, yeah, you go to a naturopathic doctor and that's the first thing they're going to do. But it happens to be true.
0: Yes.
1: There

0: a plant-based, a whole food plant-based diet is what I generally recommend for all patients. Mm-hmm. And what I mean by whole food plant-based diet is, let's go ahead and get the animal foods out of the diet, because the animal foods tend to cause more insulin resistance. Mm-hmm. And the reason it does that is because of the saturated fats that are actually found in the animal foods. When people switch over to a plant-based diet, what they're getting is they're getting a full spectrum of all kinds of nutrients that they're not going to get if their diet is composed predominantly of animal foods. Mm-hmm. And when I talk about animal foods, I mean meat and dairy and chicken and, you know, fish and all of those types of foods. First thing I do is I eliminate that from the diet and get them on a whole food plant-based diet, so that we're having more fruits, more vegetables, more beans, legumes, a small amount of nuts or seeds, and you want the food to be unprocessed as much as possible.
1: You know, you bring up an interesting point there in your comment. You're saying, oh, here we go, a naturopathic doctor saying whole food plant-based diet. Well, if it works, it works. You know,
0: it works.
1: Why on the earth would we roll our eyes and say, no, we're not going to do that, when there is just constant and growing evidence that it simply works? And you're finding that in your patients as well, am I right?
0: Absolutely. Yeah. And, you know, one of the things that I think is really interesting, Charles, is that a lot of folks, you know, they'll walk into my office, they don't know, you know, what I'm going to teach them. Uh-huh. And oftentimes, I'll look at their diet, I have them fill out a diet record, and so they'll give me maybe 3-4 days of what their diet history looks like. And we'll sit down, we'll talk about it. And a lot of folks are really caught up in this idea that they, in order to lose weight or to get healthy, they need to have a lot of animal protein and really cut the carbs out of their diets. And I see this often. People are coming in with the paleo diets and those types of things. And the first question I ask, well, you know, is diet working for you?
1: How's that working for you? Yes.
0: Yeah. And, you know, you wouldn't be here seeing me today if it was working for you. And so I want to offer you something different. And let's take a look at this, and let's take a look at the evidence, because what I'm going to show you, the evidence is out there.
1: Yeah,
0: we just have to open our eyes and pay attention to it. And when I present that evidence and let people make that choice as to whether or not they want to try this or not, most people are willing. They want to do something because they're tired of being sick.
1: Let's talk about cancer here with Dr. Connie Sanchez. Dr. Connie, cancer, can you really help people that walk in your door who have cancer and their doctors are saying, sorry, we can't help you anymore?
0: Well, that's typically what happens, too, because most people don't come to see me until, you know, they're in stage 4 cancer. And at that time, it seems like there's very little I can do for somebody, but the body is just incredible, because what it can do, I can't predict.
1: Yeah.
0: And so if you give the body what it needs, the right nutrients, the right environment, the body will do the healing.
1: Hmm.
0: My job as a naturopathic doctor is to work with that person and identify whatever the barriers may be to their healing, and tear down those barriers and give them basically information on diet, on lifestyle, and allow them to make the choices as to what they want to do. But it's really about, what can I do to help improve your environment so that your cells, so that the DNA of those cells actually get the right message? And when the DNA gets the right message, you can either turn genes on, you can turn genes off. So, again, I have a lot of hope for people when they're coming in, even in late stages of cancer, because I know the body, if it's given the right information, the right environment, it can heal.
1: So we're actually dying for lack of information in this world, right?
0: You know, I don't know if we're dying from lack of information, and the reason I say that is because information is out there.
1: Mm-hmm.
0: It's accessible. Mm, people hear it. I think people are not tuning into it. They're tired of hearing it.
1: Yeah.
0: Because when people get information, once they take a hold of that, that basically they need to change.
1: Yeah.
0: They need to do something about it.
1: Okay.
0: And a lot of times we're afraid. We're afraid to take that next step. We're afraid of failure. We're afraid of going for something 100%.
1: Well, now I hope that, listener, that we have provided you the information, but that is not what's going to save you. It's acting on that information. It's making those changes. It's taking your lifestyle and just turning it around and doing what you need to do. That's going to save you. Is that what I hear you saying, Dr. Connie?
0: Exactly, Charles.
1: Okay.
0: Because it's really about, you know, the steps that we take in order to help our own selves. And like I say, there is so much information out there. We have good information out there. A lot of folks understand that, mm-hmm. yet it's the action that's really going to be helpful for folks.
1: All right. Very, very good. Our guest today has been Dr. Connie Sanchez. We have covered a lot of material here. And listener, I hope that you will go to her website, and that is www.vegannaturopathicdoctor.com. VeganND.com and get all kinds of information there. And if you're in the Monterey area, check out the Wave Street Wellness. That's at 774 Wave Street in beautiful Monterey, California. Dr. Connie, thank you so much for being with us today. Appreciate your words of wisdom.
0: Well, thank you very much, Charles. It was a joy to be here.
1: And listener, until next time, this is Charles Mills along with Dr. Connie Sanchez inviting you to remain heartwise. Goodbye, everyone. 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
6: Now a look at your evening weather on Janesville Christian Talk Radio. Partly sunny with showers today with a high near 84 and lows around 66. Thunderstorms tomorrow with a high of 76 and lows around 55. For your Thursday, mostly sunny with a high near 82 and lows around 61. And for Friday, mostly sunny with a high near 84 and lows around 64. That's your evening weather on Janesville Christian Talk Radio.
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7: A man suspected of starting one of the massive wildfires threatening Spokane, Washington, set to appear in court. Aaron Farinacci was arrested by SWAT team after a witness said he saw him acting suspiciously near where one of the fires started Saturday. 37-year-old Spokane resident being held on $1 million bond. He also has a past